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3: Don't settle for being a creature. Be self-defining. Be your own God. And that, friends, is where our culture has got to. There is no God, so be your own maker. Be whoever you want to be. Construct your own identity.
4: In the book of Judges, we read that every man did what was right in his own eyes. Seems like that's what's going on right now, doesn't it? With social media, artificial intelligence, and zealous individualism, the very idea of objective truth is being untethered from reality. Where do we fit into this brave new world, and how can we know who we are? Today, we'll hear Dr. Michael Reeves from Ligonier's 2026 National Conference as he explores that urgent question. And stay tuned until the end to learn how you can receive a copy of R.C. Sproul's book, Heroes of the Christian Faith. But right now, what is our identity? Here's Dr. Michael Reeves.
3: The human body contains a sufficient amount of fat to make 7 cakes of soap. Enough iron to make a medium-sized nail. A sufficient amount of phosphorus to equip 2,000 match heads. Enough sulfur to rid oneself of one's fleas. That was a bit of trivia frequently quoted in pre-Nazi Germany. And it shows a simple truth. First, reduce humanity, and then you can eliminate humanity. Say we are just units of biological mass, and you can treat humans as commodities. You can farm them, you can break them down, you can exterminate them. Well, today we are surrounded by reductive understandings of humanity. And they are not the result of evil men plotting genocide. That's further downstream. They are the result of cutting man off from God. Deny God, and it has to be the case that we are no longer in the image of God. And if we are no longer in the image of God, what are we? Are we mere animals? Mere matter? Does anything really distinguish a human from a cockroach? Do we have any inherent dignity? Who are we? Now, while Christians shudder at the ethical consequences of denying the image of God, atheist thinkers have seen a golden opportunity. So Jean-Paul Sartre put it gleefully like this. He said, there is no human nature, since there is no God. Man, he said, is nothing other than what he makes of himself. In other words, when you get rid of the idea that humanity is in the image of God, suddenly we become free to be whoever we want to be. Now, Jean-Paul Sartre, you're probably glad I didn't try to do the accent. He was not being quite as original as he might have thought. What he offered the world in the 20th century was exactly what the serpent offered the woman in the garden. Deny God, you will not surely die. Your eyes will be opened, and you will become as God. Don't settle for being a creature. Be self-defining. Be your own God. And that, friends, is where our culture has got to. There is no God, so be your own maker. Be whoever you want to be. Construct your own identity. Perhaps you need to change your body to fit your chosen identity, but you can do that these days. Don't buy into the restrictions of yesterday. Nip, tuck, you're in charge. And slowly, we are undoing our creatureliness, edging our way towards immortality, eternal youth, and complete self-definition. It all sounds so wonderfully liberating. And everywhere we're told how positive this is. Films show us heroes who throw off the dreary expectations of others to discover who they really are. Adverts and self-help books tell us, be your own whatever. Online, people curate their identity. With enough filters and editing, they have created who they wish they were. It does sound liberating. And that's the narrative that it is. In reality, people are left bewildered, anxious, and hollowed out. For while it sounds grand to define ourselves, we don't know how. Without God to ground our being, there is no fixed reference point for us anymore. And so, how do we define ourselves if we're not defined in the image of God? Shall we define ourselves by our sexual preference? Is that what's ultimate about us? Should we define ourselves by our achievements or our victimhood? Is that who we are? Do I define myself by what others think of me? That's a very popular one. Get enough likes or followers to feel significant. Build a sense of worth on the appreciation of others. It's a hamster wheel. And it cannot give you what you chase. Fulfillment there can never be reached. And others see that and they daren't trust their identity to the opinions of others. Instead, they say, no, don't mind the opinions of others, because your opinion is the only one that matters. In other words, you should say, I'm special just as I am. I'm special to whom? Well, to me, I'm the only one that matters. But it's like trying to pull yourself up by your own bootstraps. You're not actually special to anyone else. You're dependent on your own constant self-stroking, self-affirmation, and it all gets a bit tiring. Your identity is okay only as long as you're feeling okay about it. And this is the problem today. Turning away from God as the ground of our identity, in our culture, we don't know what the ground of our identity is anymore. We have an identity crisis, people without any sense of self, wondering, what is the point? We don't know who we are or why we are. We've become a hollow people, and the vacuum hurts. We thought we were liberating ourselves by getting rid of God and the image of God, and in fact, we were just casting ourselves adrift. Now, because of this culture-wide identity crisis, churches have become full of sermons and messages about identity. People have been told, find your identity in Christ. And we've had a lot of this for many years now. And it's not worked. Because the very way that is framed assumes the cultural narrative. It assumes that our identity is something we must construct. Identity is still a matter of your choice. You choose to find your identity in Christ. So some choose to find their identity in their work or their sexuality. You find yours in Christ. And so your identity is then treated, even in the church, as something you must work at. Finding my identity in Christ has become a task, and I'm not very good at it. The culture presses all these different identities on us, and we struggle to find the right one, and we don't really believe any of them anyway, because we know that the one we went for was just the matter of my whim at the time, and what's that worth? There's the problem. No God. No image of God. So who are we? And so we turn in on ourselves to define ourselves. But I wonder if you've ever considered the extraordinary irony of a navel-gazing culture. We spend all this time gazing at our navels, and we don't spot the one thing that our navels very clearly tell us. You know what it is? Your navel tells you, you are not self-made. You never were. You were born of your mother. You didn't choose to be born. You didn't choose to look as you do. To be born a man or a woman, to have the strengths and weaknesses that you have, you didn't choose any of that. You didn't choose your name. You didn't choose your identity. You were born with it. In other words, your navel teaches you a vital theological lesson. It teaches what Paul says in 1 Corinthians 6:19. You are not your own. And while the world recoils at that thought, you are not your own, we're going to see now why that is wonderful good news. No, you are not your own. You are not your own maker. You are not your own preserver. Let's start here. First of all, you are not your own in creation. You were born with an identity. Now, we each were born with our own individual identity. So some were born men, some were born women. Some were blessed to be born British. Others American. I am so sorry. No, to be serious, it is a beautiful thing that in this room are wonderfully represented many different nations and ethnicities. But all humans were born of the one human race. We were all born from the same ultimate parents, Adam and Eve. Now, what does that mean for our identity? Well, Adam and Eve were created on the sixth day alongside the beasts of the earth. And it means that in one sense, humans can be classified as animals. We are all the work of the sixth day. And that's why there are biological similarities between humans and other animal life. But of all the other animals, if you go to Genesis 1:24, of all the other animals, God said, "Let the earth bring forth these living creatures." But at Genesis 1:26, he said of humanity, "Let us make man in our image, after our likeness. Let them have dominion over the fish of the sea and over the birds of the heavens and over the livestock and over all the earth and over every creeping thing that creeps on the earth." There is a clear distinction between humanity and animals, such that in chapter 2 of Genesis, no other animal is considered a fit helper for Adam. And this is not just a matter of degree, as if humans are just slightly more advanced or capable. Mankind is created uniquely in the image of God. Now, atheists dislike this. They argue the idea that humanity is set apart in the image of God creates a domineering human-centeredness to our view of reality. And that's why we pillage the planet. But that argument is only true if you cut out God. Yes, the argument that we're uniquely in the image of God might make us arrogant if we only compared ourselves to animals.

Every human you meet is in the image of God. That is a great dignity. But no, we're not arrogant, because you simply don't know who you are if you don't weigh yourself against God, in whose image you are. And that creates the very opposite of arrogance. That should make you fall on your knees in humility before your Maker. You know, in the days of the early church, when Christians were hauled up before the Roman magistrate, their standard reply was to confess, "Christianus sum," I am a Christian. And when they said that, they weren't describing a personal preference, as if they merely wished in that moment to identify as a Christian. They were saying, that is who I am. And one of those martyrs was called Probus, who died around the year 300. And Probus was put to multiple sessions of torture in an effort to get him to recant. And each time when he was brought back, he was given time to recover, then brought back for another session of torture. And each time he was asked his name. And each time his answer was this: men call me Probus. My real name is Christian. That, he saw, was his identity. Other things about him were true, but secondary. He might have been Greek or Jew, circumcised or uncircumcised, barbarian, Scythian, slave or free, but his name was Christian. That was who he was. Perhaps, beloved, you have been trying to find yourself, and you don't know how. Jesus said, whoever seeks to preserve his life will lose it, but whoever loses his life will keep it. So if you would find yourself, you must come, throw yourself on Christ. Those who do, die with him, and they are raised up in him to share his privileges, his identity, the beloved Son before the Father. And oh, if you are in him, you may be lionized by the world, or you may feel overlooked. But friend, if you are in him, you have an identity that surpasses all the glory the world could bestow. It is not an identity you need to try to find, but it is an identity you need to embrace. So, don't define yourself by your abilities. Those can be ripped away from you in one car crash. Don't define yourself by your achievements. Those too can be stripped from you in a single day. Don't define yourself by your wounds and your pain. He is going to wipe all your tears away. Instead, say, my true name is Christian. And when you are asked, in the words of the Heidelberg Catechism, what is your only comfort in life and in death? Say,

0: I am not my own, but I belong with body and soul, both in life and in death, to my faithful Savior, Jesus Christ. He has fully paid for all my sins with his precious blood. He has set me free from all the power of the devil. He also preserves me in such a way that without the will of my Father in heaven, not a hair can fall from my head. Indeed, all things must work together for my salvation. Therefore, by his Holy Spirit, he assures me of eternal life and makes me heartily willing and ready from now on to live for him. Tomorrow morning, as you're getting changed and you catch a glimpse of your navel, remember its lesson. You are not your own. You are not left to find your identity or create it. You are not the creator. You are born in the image of God, made for him. And we who trust Christ have been born again into the noblest identity, heirs of God and fellow heirs with Christ. And if, when you see your navel, you groan at the ruin of the fall, know this: those whom he foreknew, he also predestined to be conformed to the image of his Son. Yes, not only will he keep you, he will conform you so that one day, in your body and in your soul, you will shine with Christ-likeness.
1: 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Sinclair Ferguson, W. Robert Godfrey, Derek Thomas, and Reverend Joel Kim as they respond to questions about anxiety, church leadership, the sacraments, and more here on Renewing Your Mind.

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0: This is John MacArthur with another edition of Portraits of Grace. The dictionary defines detraction as the uttering of material as false or slanderous charges that is likely to damage the reputation of another. Thus, a detractor attempts to destroy someone's good name and credibility. The Apostle Paul understood that kind of attack. His detractors in Philippi were fellow preachers who weren't at odds with him over doctrine, but over personal matters. They were really jealous of God's blessing on his life. Their tactics might have unsettled some, but not Paul. He said, "Whether in pretense or in truth, Christ is proclaimed, and in this I rejoice, yes, and I will rejoice." He responded to his detractors with joy because he knew the cause of Christ was still being advanced. Paul's behavior provides a great lesson. No amount of false and unfair criticism should steal your joy as long as God is being glorified.
1: When you think of the Wild West, you think of the West back in the 1800s. But there was a time in history that you might say was the original Wild West. It was thousands of years ago in the days of Noah. It was anything goes, any law could be ignored. The ways of God were completely forgotten, thrown aside and mocked. Immorality was the law of the land, but God had enough. And like Wyatt Earp cleaned up Dodge City, God sent a flood to put a quick end to all the outlaw ways of the original Wild West. But Jesus said, it's going to be happening again. He said that in the last days, times would be just like they were in the days of Noah. You might think of it as the Wild West of the future. Mankind will more and more leave behind the fear of God and will champion evil and rebellion right before Jesus comes back. Read about the wild world to come in Matthew 24 in the Bible. A message from the Cornerstone.
2: How do you do? Interesting, isn't it, how life changes direction? You start out planning to go one way and end up going another, like the man in this story. As a youth, his life revolved around sports, wanting to excel, to be a winner. Now he is, but not in the way he expected. Not since his heart and mind and life were unshackled. Proclaiming the good news through true life stories of real people, this is Unshackled, dramatized and produced in Chicago by Pacific Garden Mission. You're broken, homeless, wandering the city streets. Where do you go as darkness falls? Well, just ahead you see the lighted sign, Pacific Garden Mission, and you are drawn there like a drowning man to a lighthouse. Inside, they greet you with smiles and open arms. They offer you a meal, a shower, fresh clothing, and a bunk for the night, and all free. How do they do it? Well, the counselor smiles when you ask. A lot of people care, he says. And then he opens the book and tells you about the one who cares more than any other. He shows you many things about yourself that you always knew but never wanted to face. Somehow, you're ready now. The truth will set you free, he says, and it does. Now for broadcast around the earth, here is program number 2512 in the series Unshackled, the program that makes you face yourself and think.
3: Honey, I've been thinking. We need to get Dave a good baseball glove.
4: Can we afford it?
3: One way or another, we have to.
4: I don't know, Buck. The other kids need things, too. That seems like a luxury.
3: Well, he made the team, honey, and I'm real proud of him for that. He's playing outfield, and you need a good glove to catch those fly balls.
4: You and your sports. You think it's the most important thing in the world.
3: Well, it is when you're a kid. Besides, being an athlete develops character.
4: Doing chores and homework is what develops character.
3: Well, he does his chores. Never fails to cut wood and bring in coal for the stove.
4: Dave's a good kid. He's very responsible.
3: So I'm gonna take him shopping and buy him a new glove. We'll just have to sacrifice somewhere else.
2: The man in our story was the oldest of five children, born into a loving family that lived in Spartanburg, South Carolina. In many ways, his was an ideal home in the ideal American community, with close ties and no major problems, except one. This is the story of how he discovered the problem as well as the solution. The true story of Dave Walton, right now on Unshackled.
5: Daddy was a railroad car inspector for 42 years. On the side, he was a professional prize fighter who encouraged my two brothers and me to excel in sports. If we were playing a ball game, Daddy was there, cheering us on. I still have the glove he bought me in 1955. But of all the presents he gave me, I treasure more than anything else the time he spent with us.
6: Hey, our team won!
3: Yeah, they sure did. They won all right. You should have been there for the last few minutes of the game. Man, talk about exciting. Oh, I'm real proud of Dave here. Scored a touchdown. Third one this season. Oh, I tell you, this kid is really gifted. Old Tarbucket here in baseball is just as good at football. Yeah, he'll go a long way in sports.
5: Sports became my life as I continued to excel in baseball, football, and basketball. My parents were very proud of me, and so was Grandma Sis, my dad's mother. She lived in North Carolina and came to visit for a week every summer. One evening, we sat on the porch together.
4: Your dad is mighty proud of you, Dave.
5: Yeah, especially when I was voted the most valuable player on the baseball team.
4: That's good. It means you're a team player.
5: My picture was even in the newspaper.
4: Your dad showed me.
5: Yeah, when I came home with the trophy, Mom had a batch of fudge waiting.
4: She's a good mother, and you're like your dad. He's a sports fanatic.
5: Yeah, he says the team that won't be beat can't be beat.
4: He's right. What a beautiful time of day with the sun setting and all.
5: Oh, yeah, sure is, Grandma Sis. Look, the lightning bugs are coming out.
4: Heaven will be like this, peaceful and beautiful, beyond our wildest dreams, streets of gold, no more sickness or tears, and best of all, Jesus, the light of heaven.
5: My friend Wayne and his family talk like that. They pray a lot, too. They always pray before they eat.
4: We should give thanks to God. Everything we have and everything we are came from Him.
5: Even athletic ability?
4: Even that. You should want to live for Jesus, Dave.
5: Well, I've been to church a few times.
4: I'm praying that you'll get on God's team and play for the kingdom of God.
5: Well, religion's okay, Grandma Sis, but sports are what I really enjoy.
4: I'm real proud of you, Dave, but it would make me even happier if your name was written in the Lamb's Book of Life.
5: I asked Mom about all that religious talk, and she said Grandma Sis was a devout Christian. One night I saw her praying on her knees with a Bible at her side.
4: God, save David. Use him in your kingdom. Use him one day to preach the gospel around the world. Oh, save him, Lord. Don't let his life be wasted. Show him now the wonder of knowing you, the joy of salvation. Thank you, Lord, for dying for us, that everybody can be saved. Amen.
5: I loved my grandmother, and her prayers troubled me. But religion sat on the bench in my life. My coach's sermons were more of an inspiration than anything I heard in church. I had games to play and win.
3: Hey, son, how's your day?
5: Hey, I gotta go to the health food store, Dad, and get some protein supplements.
3: Oh, yeah? Who says?
5: Coach Cox. He says I gotta add some weight. If I do, I'm gonna start this year as quarterback of the football team.
3: Quarterback? That's great, son. Fantastic.
5: Yeah, you know what else he said? What skills I don't have, I make up for in desire. He said I have a big heart for sports.
3: Well, he's right, Dave. If you stay focused on your game and keep a strong desire to win, you'll succeed. Run with the right crowd, study hard, and you'll even get a college scholarship to play sports.
5: I followed Dad's advice and cut a wide swath in sports. I played guard on the basketball team, and we went to the state finals that year. I was on the junior high all-star team and was awarded the sportsmanship trophy. In the ninth grade, my good friend Don and I made the starting lineup for the high school baseball team. We lettered that year in baseball and also made the AAA All-Star team, which opened a new door for us.
7: What a game!
5: We really stomped them, didn't we?
7: Yeah, the seniors will treat us like one of them now.
5: They ought to, Don. We scored big.
7: Yeah. Hey, you going out for a beer with the guys when we get back?
5: I don't know. What do you think?
7: I guess so.
5: One beer can't hurt, can it?
7: Well, Coach always says we shouldn't drink, but the rest of the guys do and they're still playing ball.
5: I guess I'll go too. I don't want to look like a twerp. At first, it was just an occasional thing to drink with the senior players, and my game didn't seem to be affected.
7: Way to go, Walton! Now, the way you reversed direction really confused him in the third quarter.
5: I had to find a receiver, and they were all covered.
7: Game could have gone either way, man. It was your running and punting that helped us win.
5: You know, Coach always said alcohol ruins your game, but I don't notice any difference.
7: Me neither.
5: So let's have another one. Drinking to be accepted by your friends is a poor reason to drink. Even knowing that my father drank was not enough reason. Alcohol slows you down in sports. I was doing things I said I would never do. Losing my focus, losing my speed. Even so, in the 10th grade, I lettered in football and won many awards. Oh, Daddy was so proud.
3: Well, look at this. Another picture of you in the sports pages, Dave.
5: What's it say?
3: It says, Junior Walton, the gritty little quarterback, was given the team's coveted Most Valuable Player Award yesterday. The only player so honored on two occasions. Isn't that something?
4: That's wonderful, Dave.
5: Oh, there's Don's picture, too.
3: You know, you guys ought to get a sports scholarship for sure.
5: Oh, the scouts are coming out and watch us play.
3: Fantastic, son. You're doing great. I never saw anything like it. You've got it made as long as you keep focused.
5: But I had acquired a taste for alcohol and convinced myself that I could drink and still play. Although I still excelled in sports, I lived a double life, practicing hard and pretending to be a serious student while drinking more often. Alcohol did its damage.
7: Well, that's it for the season.
5: Yeah, what a finish.
3: Hey, Dave, wait up there.
7: Oh, hi, Mr. Walton.
3: A good game, you guys.
5: I was really off. I don't know how I missed that one ball.
3: Is something bothering you, son?
5: Nah, just tired, I guess.
7: Well, I gotta run. There's a Red Sox scouting to see me.
3: Well, that's great, Don. Good luck to you.
5: Yeah, see you, Don.
7: See ya.
5: Hope he gets a good offer.
3: You know, should have been you, Dave.
5: Oh, nah. The scouts quit coming around. Guess I'm not as good as I thought I was, huh?
3: You know, you're losing speed, son. Something's not right.
5: I graduated and had a 2-year scholarship to a small college that would have been extended 2 more years if I performed in sports and made good grades. Instead, I walked off the field. I told my friends it didn't matter, but I was lying. My parents were deeply hurt, especially when they discovered I was drinking.
4: I don't understand how you can do that, Dave. We didn't raise you that way. You know better.
5: All the guys on the team drink. I'm not the only one.
4: That's no excuse.
3: Oh, you could have gone so far, Dave. I thought you knew alcohol was deadly. I drank and it was no good. Drinking and playing sports don't mix. The one will overtake the other.
5: Yeah. I'm sorry, Dad.
3: Well, it's too late now.
4: We had such high hopes for you.
3: Son, I have no money to send you to college. Without a scholarship, you'll have to work your way through.
5: If my folks were disappointed, I was even more down about the turn my life had taken. Sports had been everything to me. I found a job but felt trapped by alcohol. Every payday, I would end up in a bar drinking and laughing with friends, gambling on the machines. I would leave broke and ashamed. Weekend after weekend was the same.
2: Dave was beginning to see the problem, but finding the solution would take longer. And he'll tell us about that in just a moment.
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5: In the summer of 1966, I met Diane, who was still a junior in high school, and we began dating.
9: I remember you, Dave, from the football games last year. You were always beating our team.
5: Oh, sorry about that.
9: You are not. You'd do it again if you could.
5: Oh, you're right. I really miss competitive sports.
9: Are you going to college? You could play there.
5: A couple of my teachers talked me into starting junior college in the fall.
9: Oh, you're such a great athlete. You should have gotten a sports scholarship.
5: Yeah, well, I kind of messed up there.
9: What do you mean?
5: Well, Coach warned us not to drink beer, but we did. It ruined my speed.
9: Oh, it's not too late, Dave. You can overcome that.
5: Well, Daddy always says a winner never stays down. He always gets back up. But, well, we all have limitations. Three years later, in 1969, Diane and I were married. She pursued her career as a hairdresser, helping me finish college with a major in sociology. I coached young people in football while I was in college. After graduation in 1972, I took a job with a health spa, but my drinking continued. At first, Diane joined me in going to dance clubs and bars, but then she quit. I couldn't.
9: Dave, please quit drinking, please.
5: Don't start that again, Diane.
9: It makes you hateful, not to mention all the money you waste.
5: God, what is it with women anyway? You know, they marry a guy and right away you try to change him. I am what I am.
9: You like being a Jekyll and Hyde?
5: Hey, knock it off.
9: You've changed, Dave. You're not the same man I married.
5: Well, you know what? You're the one who's changed. You used to go with me, remember? All of a sudden, what, you're too good to go to bars? You're too good to drink?
9: I want to have a family. And I thought maybe alcohol was causing the miscarriages.
5: You do what you want, but I'm going to drink. I can handle it.
9: Even if we have a baby? I think I'm pregnant again.
5: Our daughter Holly was born a week before Christmas in 1973, and I was filled with pride and joy. Yet only a few days later, I partied at the clubs with the boys, celebrating her birth. I went home that night feeling dead inside, fearful of the future and my ability to be a good father. The trouble was, I didn't know how to change. 2 years later, a man joined the health club and became a real friend to me.
10: Oh, I don't know, Dave. I thought if I worked out enough, I'd be as good as you, but maybe it's hopeless.
5: Oh, you'll surpass me, Dub.
10: No way, buddy. I used to watch you play football in high school. You're good, agile and fast.
5: Oh, once upon a time, maybe, but not anymore.
10: Yeah, more than once I saw you save the game.
5: Yeah, sometimes I miss those days.
10: Sometimes you have to let go of one thing in order to receive something else.
5: Yeah, but I keep wondering, is this all there is? I mean, even if you're successful, sooner or later it all ends.
10: Yeah, you're right. Mankind's been wrestling with that problem since the days of Solomon. Read the book of Ecclesiastes in the Bible sometime.
5: Maybe I will, Dub.
10: There's a wonderful verse in Jeremiah where God says, "For I know the thoughts that I think toward you, saith the Lord, thoughts of peace and not of evil, to give you an expected end." So just remember, Dave, God has a purpose for your life.
5: About that time, my younger brother gave his life to Christ and began telling the rest of us how great it was to follow Jesus. Dad wasn't very interested, and neither was I. My friend Dub didn't come to the health spa for about 3 weeks, and I missed his friendship. Then one day he called and invited me to church on Sunday, and I went. We arrived late and sat up front, so I didn't know that my brother had brought the whole family. At the end of the service, the preacher gave an invitation.
11: Today's the day of your salvation.
3: Stand up right now and come forward and give your life to Christ. He offers forgiveness for your sins. He offers what no one else can give you, eternal life in Him.
11: It's true.
3: Don't be afraid to stand up for Jesus. He hung on the cross for you.
12: No one moved. I turned and looked in the eyes of a woman who was weeping, and somehow I knew she was praying for my salvation. I looked the other way and into the eyes of another woman, also weeping, and I knew she was also praying for me. I prayed, God, please get this preacher to sing one more verse of that song because I want to be saved.
3: I was going to dismiss us in prayer, but I think the Lord wants us to sing one more stanza.
7: Glory to God.
3: Someone here wants to be saved today.

0: I went forward and opened my heart and life to Christ. While I stood there crying, two young men came forward, my brother bringing my other brother. Then two young women came forward, my two sisters. Then off the back row came my daddy to receive Jesus Christ along with the rest of us. What a great day. The whole family got saved. I couldn't wait to tell Diane.
1: How was church?
0: You won't believe it. I got saved.
1: Oh, Dave, that's wonderful.
0: Dub told me on the way home that he's been fasting and praying for me for the past 3 weeks.
1: I've been praying for you too, honey.
0: I didn't know you were a Christian.
1: I received Christ when I was a child at camp. Then I met you and stopped going to church.
0: Oh, Diane, we have to let Jesus rule our home from now on, okay? I don't ever want to lose touch with God. I can't believe how relieved I feel. Like a big weight was lifted off my shoulders.
1: Oh, Dave, I am so proud of you for walking forward. And I'm so thankful to God for saving you. We'll go to church from now on, and we'll start reading the Bible.
0: My whole family was at church, Diane, and they all came forward.
1: Your whole family?
0: Everyone but Mom. I have to find out if she's saved.
2: I asked Jesus into my heart almost a year ago, Dave, while I was listening to a preacher on television.
0: How come you never said anything?
2: Your daddy was against religion then, so I kept quiet.
0: I don't think I can keep quiet, Mom. I feel so different. I have to tell others.
2: I've been praying for your daddy and all you children since then, and I've been writing letters to all kinds of people who love God, asking them to pray for my family.
0: Turns out Diane has been praying for me for years.
2: I didn't know she was a believer.
0: She was like you, kept her faith a secret.
2: I still can't get over how God answered our prayers all at once. The whole family.
0: I wish Grandma Sis was still alive. She used to pray for us, too.
2: Somehow I think she knows.
0: Oh, life will never be the same, Mom.
2: I know. Your father and I prayed together last night for the first time in our lives.
0: Yesterday, when we were all standing around the altar, Dad said he was really proud of me for going forward. Mom, that means more to me than all the awards I've ever won. Diane and I began to change. We prayed together, asking forgiveness for all the hurt we had caused one another in the past. We joined a church, studied the Bible, and began witnessing to others. You know, I've been making waves at work, Diane. The boss called me in and wanted to know what was going on. We turned the swimming pool into a baptismal today.
1: Oh, you're kidding.
0: No, a couple of the guys wanted to know how they could have what I have, so I told them about Jesus. They prayed to receive Christ right there in the exercise room.
1: Oh, that's wonderful.
0: Isn't God great? I told them we'd probably gain a lot more members now, preachers and other believers.
1: How did they react to that?
0: Well, they said I had 6 months to prove myself. God allowed me to lead hundreds of people to Christ through my testimony at the health spa and through a lay ministry in prison and in churches. I also talked about Christ to old friends, like Don, who was now a successful pharmacist.
3: You've gone overboard on religion, Dave.
0: I can't help it, Don. Jesus turns everything upside down. The way you look at things, what seems important. All my life, I wanted to be a winner in sports. Now, I want to be a soul winner. He really changes your life.
3: Well, I'm pretty happy with mine. Business is good. We just bought a new house and my family's fine. Why would I want to change anything?
0: But you don't have the Lord. Without Him, you have nothing.
3: I go to church, Dave.
0: I know you do, Don, but I'm talking about a personal relationship with Christ. Jesus said, "Except a man be born again, he cannot see the kingdom of God." And it's true. I feel like the blind man who said, "Once I was blind, but now I can see." I'm telling you, Don, you need the Lord.
3: I have everything I need, Dave. Believe me, I'm fine.
0: He wasn't fine, but I didn't know it then. In 1980, I made a mission trip to Haiti that changed my life again. Seeing the hunger, the death, the people without hope, I dedicated my life to helping others. Meanwhile, Don had been sentenced to 3 years in prison for drug abuse. I wrote a letter pleading with him to accept Christ. One night, I woke up thinking about him, so I prayed for him until morning. A few days later, we received a letter. Diane, it's a letter from Don.
1: Oh, what does he say?
0: He's saved. Oh, glory to God. He received Christ in prison.
1: Oh, praise the Lord.
0: Yet he says he was ready to commit suicide one night because he thought his life was over. A friend of his did end his life in solitary confinement. Oh, thank God I wrote him.
1: I hope he finds some good fellowship there and reads his Bible.
0: Oh, yes. He's in a Bible study and reading the Bible every day.
3: Dave, hey, buddy. Sure, it's good to see you.
0: Well, how does it feel to be out, Don?
3: Listen, the real freedom came when I was still locked up, when I prayed to receive Christ. Oh, I can't thank you enough for writing that letter. I was planning suicide when I got your letter.
0: It was the Lord, Don. He's not willing that any should perish.
3: I wish I'd listened years ago.
0: Well, what do you think God wants you to do now?
3: Well, because of my conviction, I can no longer be a pharmacist. So I told the Lord I'd serve him the rest of my life.
0: Same here.
3: Oh, amen.
0: I preach in schools and prisons, anywhere. Why don't you come with me and give your testimony?
3: Oh, I'd love to.
0: Well, I'd like to start a rescue mission someday, you know, help some of the poor people who can't even afford to eat.
3: Listen, Dave, I'll go in with you on that.
0: You will? Oh, great.
3: Looks like God's leading us into a whole new game. Different equipment, new rules, same old opponent.
0: Oh, my grandma sure would be proud. Don and I started ministering together, preaching at churches, prisons, high schools, anywhere people would listen. More than 10 years ago, we opened a rescue mission in downtown Spartanburg, where we serve the lost with physical and spiritual help. We've traveled the country sharing the good news of salvation and have seen more than 40,000 people make professions of faith in Christ. Glory to God.
4: What about you, friend? Are you on the winning side? If you do not know the living God, what future do you have? Jesus Christ came to give you life and life more abundantly. To receive his gift of salvation, pray with us right now. Lord, I come to you with nothing but sin. I am lost without you. I believe you sent Jesus to die on the cross for my sins, that you raised him from the dead, that you want to save me and give me eternal life. Thank you, Lord. I'm asking you to come into my heart and life now to change me into your child. In Jesus' name I pray. Amen. John chapter 1, verse 12 promises, "But as many as received him, to them gave he power to become the sons of God, even to them that believe on his name." So if you prayed with us in faith, then you are now a child of God. Find a Bible-teaching church, read the Bible, and tell someone about your decision.
5: 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And our address? Pacific Garden Mission, 1458 South Canal Street, Chicago, Illinois, 60607. So until next time, unless our Lord returns before then, the doors to Pacific Garden Mission are open night and day. Thanks for listening, and may God bless you.

Want to get away? There are many who are taking their vacations and holidays on the road this summer, more than last year. And some of that is because of the cost of fuel being down a little. But what about you? Are you traveling this summer?

AAA says their members' top destinations this month are Seattle in the U.S. and Vancouver in Canada, both beautiful places that typically are cooler, although the summer temps and smoke from the forest fires have been a disappointment for those cities. It's also peak cruise season in Alaska. Anchorage ranks third in cities most visited, just behind Orlando and its theme parks. If you're bound for Europe, Italy and Ireland are ranking as the top two destinations. But wherever you go, as the psalmist says, if I take the wings of the morning and dwell in the uttermost parts of the sea, even there your hand shall lead me, and your right hand shall hold me. Welcome to Haven Today. I'm David Wolin, sharing the great story that's all about Jesus on this Thursday. It's day four of our series this week, Peace is a Person. And of course, we're talking about Jesus. Speaking of him in this way isn't a creative twist or a clever metaphor. Peace is one of the many ways the Bible presents him to us. You see that in both the Old and the New Testament. And today we'll be looking at three ways Jesus gives us peace. So be sure to stick around for that. Three ways Jesus gives us peace, and specifically how Jesus can give you his peace even today. But first, this series was inspired by a true story of how the message of the gospel reached the Sawi, a totally unreached people group. The story is known as Peace Child, and it's one of those stories every Christian should know. Ideally, every church and missions program as well. And I say that because it's true, it's instructive, it's inspiring. Two courageous servants of Christ who went to live with a cannibal headhunting tribe who had never heard the gospel. And this isn't that old of a story. Those who were there are the ones telling the story today. In fact, the film Peace Child features the very people who were there playing themselves after the fact, after the tribe was reached with the gospel. And if I was going to give you just one reason to watch Peace Child, it would be this: joy. The pure, simple joy on the faces of those who were lost in darkness but came to faith in the great joy giver, the Lord Jesus, God's own Peace Child. The joy on the faces of the Sawi is so contagious. It just reminds you why the Great Commission is both urgent and joyful. Christ's commission to his church cannot fail. We can be optimistic about all of it. The gospel will reach every nation, every tribe, every tongue. We have that assurance. He will bring it about. And watching Peace Child is like a front row seat. It gives you a little taste of Christ's joy as you see those who are lost in darkness, then rescued by faith in Jesus. Peace Child on DVD is our way of saying thank you for your gift today to support the ministry of Haven. 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And be sure to request Peace Child when you make your gift. 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The peace of Jesus comes from Jesus, the longing of every human heart, and I love the way City of Light captures this with word and song. So let's get our hearts set on Christ now as we open up this Haven today.

0: come rest here in his wondrous peace. That was City of Light from the Land Down Under, serving the church all over the world with Christ-centered songs of worship. That was the goodness of Jesus. This is Haven Today. I'm David Wolin, and our series this week, Peace is a Person, was inspired by the Peace Child story, but the idea comes right out of God's Word. The Bible speaks of Jesus this way. The Prince of Peace in Isaiah 9 would be able to do what no king had ever truly done, not even David or Solomon. Every warrior's boot used in battle and every garment rolled in blood, Isaiah prophesies, will be destined for burning, will be fuel for the fire. Wars will cease. Of the greatness of his government and peace, there will be no end. Peace. It's shalom in Hebrew, still the customary greeting for Jews. The idea, the great yearning for shalom, is embedded within Jewish society as it has been for thousands of years. But does shalom in Hebrew and peace in English mean the same thing? Are they equivalent? Hebrew scholars say not quite. One scholar describing shalom as a multicolored word. The root meaning is to be whole, uninjured, undivided. Or here's another biblical definition of shalom, a condition of total well-being and wholeness that God grants his people. So shalom, biblical peace, more than simply the absence of war or of conflict or tension, this kind of peace is interwoven with the very message of salvation throughout the Bible, a multicolored word. But even in English, the ways that we use the word peace can really vary widely. About the wars being fought today, what do we pray for? Peace. The frazzled parent says, "Let's have some peace and quiet around here." And when someone passes away, people of all types of backgrounds join together and say, "Rest in peace." The human heart longs for peace. It always has. But getting a taste of that peace that we long for so much happens only too rarely in this world. Years ago, my wife and I, this was before we had children, we took a multi-day backpacking trip into the backcountry of the Grand Canyon. It was far off the beaten path. We saw almost no one. And we both say it's one of our fondest memories together, a great adventure, but also a sense of profound peace. And part of that peace we experienced was just from being out in God's creation in a place that's still very wild and relatively untouched. But there was more to it than that. You see, the moment I stepped over the rim of the Grand Canyon and started to descend, I lost cell signal. And at that moment, I realized no one could get a hold of me, nor could I get a hold of anyone else. No text messages, no emails, no calls, no social media. No news. And the effect was astonishing. A category of silence and peace I didn't know existed. The constancy, the chaos of our busy world, it's like white noise that you just get used to and you can't imagine anything different. But for a few short days, it felt like a small slice of heaven, one that I couldn't hold on to for long. Real life was waiting. We had to go back and rejoin the world. But I still remember, and I long to know and experience that peace again. There's a classic quote from C.S. Lewis. It comes from Mere Christianity. "If I find in myself a desire which no experience in this world can satisfy, the most probable explanation is that I was made for another world." And we were. You were made for another world. So was I. It's the world that one day Jesus will bring into existence and bring us into fully, but even now, in God's Word, we can see three prominent ways that Jesus gives us peace. And we catch a glimpse of what that peace looked like originally in the first pages of Genesis, all creation at peace, the biblical shalom kind of peace, well-being, wholeness with God, and people, one with another. But sin shattered that peace. First, in God separating himself from them, Adam and Eve cast out of the garden, out of God's presence, but it was more than separation. It was enmity and hostility from that point forward. There was no longer peace between God and man. And also, peace between people was lost. Even the closest kinds of relationships. What happened to Adam and Eve's firstborn son? Their secondborn son murdered him. It doesn't get more stark than that. And everything from sibling strife to genocide to nation against nation conflict litters the landscape of human history in every culture without exception. And in the midst of all that, inner peace is long gone. The human soul living in this world is a tormented one. And we're hyper aware of that fact, I think, here and now in the 21st century. But it's in scripture, too, throughout. Peace in our hearts is elusive. It's something we all long for. And here is the great news of the gospel. Jesus brings it. Jesus restores it. Jesus promises peace to all who belong to him in every one of those categories. In fact, when Jesus first enters the world as the incarnate Son of God, how is his arrival proclaimed? In Luke 2:14, the angels proclaim, "Glory to God in the highest heaven and on earth, peace to those on whom his favor rests." Well, the one they were heralding was coming to bring peace, but not to the whole world, not yet, only to those on whom his favor rests. You see, not all people will receive or come to know his peace. It's only through Jesus that any one of us can have peace with God, peace with one another, and peace of heart and soul, inner peace. Those are the three ways Jesus gives peace: peace with God, peace with one another, and peace of heart and soul. And we'll go through these in that order because each one is dependent on the one before it. Peace with God has to come first. If you're not reconciled to God, you're in bondage to sin, and there will be no true or lasting peace in any other part of your life. Romans 5, verse 1. Since we have been justified through faith, we have peace with God through our Lord Jesus Christ. And how was that peace brought about? Verse 10 tells us, "For if while we were God's enemies, we were reconciled to him through the death of his Son, how much more, having been reconciled, shall we be saved through his life? Not only is this so, but we also boast in God through our Lord Jesus Christ, through whom we have now received reconciliation." And because believers have peace with God, we also can have peace with one another. And this is the second way Jesus gives us peace. It's one that is really uniquely between brothers and sisters in Christ. Paul writes about this in Ephesians, about the tensions that were between Gentiles and Jews, but now brought together through the cross of Christ. He speaks about what Christ has done. This is in chapter 2 of Ephesians. And speaking of Jesus, "He himself is our peace, who has made the two groups one and has destroyed the barrier, the dividing wall of hostility." That's what Christ did. And now Paul tells us why. His purpose was to create in himself one new humanity out of the two, thus making peace, and in one body to reconcile both of them to God through the cross by which he put to death their hostility. He came and preached peace to you who were far away and peace to those who were near. I said this earlier, peace is interlaced with the very concept of salvation, and out of our peace with God flows peace with one another. And finally, Jesus gives us peace of heart and soul, that inner peace we long for. And there are so many passages that describe this, like when Jesus healed the bleeding woman who reached out and touched his garment. What did Jesus say to her? "Go in peace and be freed from your suffering." And church services often close with a benediction, a good word, and one of those often comes from Romans 15. "May the God of hope fill you with all joy and peace as you trust in him, so that you may overflow with hope by the power of the Holy Spirit." And so the message of the gospel is the message of peace from the one who is himself peace. He gives it freely, peace with God, with one another, and in our own hearts and souls today. Amen. And now we'll pivot a little bit. We've been talking all week about the Great Commission, so I wanted to invite my co-laborer in the gospel here at Haven, Danny Rojas, back to the program. Danny, welcome.
1: Thank you, David. It's always a pleasure to be here.
0: It's been a couple of months, Danny, since we've had you on the program. You're the speaker, the director of our ministry, El Faro de

0: because of that, Cuba has lost over 1 million people in the last 2 years. Their population was 11.8 million just 6 years ago, and now they're under 10 million.
1: Mm.
0: And it's crazy. I mean, I've been saying 500,000 because that was the last number that I had, but we just found out last week that it's over a million in 2 years. And that means churches have lost pastors, they've lost leaders. In some cases, they've lost, you know, a third of the congregation. And it's always very sudden because they're not allowed to talk about it. And all of a sudden, you know, they find themselves without trained leaders to step in. And so this gospel proclamation work is an assist. It's helping pastors and leaders learn how to preach the gospel more clearly.
1: Mm.
0: You know, on top of that, there's just the spiritual condition on the island in general. This is an important ministry.
1: Well, let's talk about that for a minute. Danny, what is the spiritual condition on the island? And there are established Christian churches there, so this is not an unreached part of the world in the sense that there are no Christians
0: right.
1: anywhere, and yet there really is a significant need. What is the state of the church on the island relative to the population at large?
0: Well, the church, the number of believing Christians, the church-going Christians, I believe about one-tenth of the population, and 70% of Cubans practice some form of Santeria, which is Afro-Caribbean religion that's actually practiced all around the Caribbean. But it's a syncretistic mix of Catholicism and African religion, and that holds sway all across the place, and it produces a lot of spiritual darkness.
1: Mm. I mean, just to put it into our context, just imagine where we are in the United States, if 70% of the population surrounding us practiced some form of witchcraft, and what that would
0: yes.
1: do to the conditions of our schools, of our just our society and everything,
0: yes.
1: and how the church would function inside of that. It's kind of mind-blowing to think about that. And El Faro, of course, is not a church, right? It's a broadcast ministry. So what does that mean
0: yes.
1: strategically for reaching Cuba?
0: Well, part of the wonderful thing about being a broadcast ministry is that we get to go where there may not be other churches, where there may not be a Christian witness. There are large areas that don't have a church, and the radio reaches those areas.
1: Mm.
0: And we actually hear from people that say, hey, you are our only way to hear the word of God.
1: Mm. And Danny, just real quick here, I'm curious to hear this from you. Is there anything right now that is a particular joy for you, something that's putting wind in your sails?
0: You know, in the last few months, we've just received so many messages from pastors that are listening to El Faro.
1: Hmm.
0: And that is what gives me joy. They're calling us. They are sending us text messages and emails thanking us for the gospel teaching. One pastor said, thank you so much for this fresh word that you're giving us.
1: Hmm.
0: And that gives me joy to know that we are being an encouragement and a blessing, not just to the church members, but to the very ones that are feeding their congregations every Sunday. That is a source of great joy for me.
1: Oh, it is for me too, Danny, just to hear you say that, because what I would deduce from that is that the ministry of El Faro via these pastors is having a multiplication effect just in terms of giving a fresh gospel witness. And I know many of those pastors,
0: yes.
1: because we've met some of them, they're untrained. Some of them didn't intend to be a pastor. There was just an empty pulpit.
0: Mm-hmm.
1: And so for them to be getting...
0: They stepped in.
1: Exactly. So for them to be getting fed regularly through El Faro is having a multiplication kind of impact effect. So that's awesome. I love
0: yes.
1: hearing that. One final thought from you today, because I know many hearing today will want to be praying. What is one of the barriers today that is keeping Cubans from believing and following Jesus?
0: Well, as I mentioned before, the effect of Santeria on the island is one of the big hindrances. It's not just a religion. It is, you know, a community thing. It's a cultural thing. And so many people are practicing it. But in addition to that, it's a spiritual force. I mean, this is something that is connected with the forces of darkness. And so those are barriers. But we know that Christ is able to reach people out of Santeria, out of darkness. That's what he did for us.
1: Mm-hmm.
0: I mean, all of us

0: we were prisoners. We were dead in our trespasses and in our sins, and he reached us. So, you know, we speak of barriers, but at the same time, I don't see it so much as a barrier as just the condition that Christ can meet.
1: Yes. Yes.
0: So,
1: amen to that. Well, we'll be praying along those lines, Danny, and it's a real privilege to work alongside you in the labor of the kingdom and as part of the Great Commission deployed in our time and in our context. So anyway, we'll be praying for you, and thank you for all that you're doing with El Faro.
0: Oh, you're welcome, brother. It's a pleasure and a privilege.
1: You're listening to Haven Today. I'm David Wolin, and we're thinking about the gospel and missions and how no one is too far away from the reach of God's grace. And I can't think of a better example that demonstrates this truth than the Peace Child film that we have for your gift to the ministry. This 30-minute docudrama was shot on location. It includes many of the tribal people who Don Richardson and his wife Carol were sharing the gospel with there in the island that was then known as New Guinea. You'll see cannibal headhunters fighting their remote jungle villages and their grass skirts. Life was so dark, death so near, no hope. Not until they understood the message of the gospel, and what a joy it is to see their faces transformed by God's grace. I'd love to send you Peace Child on DVD. 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The number is 865-HAVEN, 865-HAVEN. I'm David Wolin. Won't you come back and join me next time? We'll be keeping it all about Jesus. It's the great story here on Haven Today.
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12: You remember exactly where you were. The phone call that changed everything. The knock at the door you never expected. The news that hit you so hard you couldn't breathe. In a single moment, life divided itself into before and after. Today on Insight for Living, Chuck Swindoll dives into his series, Job, A Man of Heroic Endurance. In this study, he'll take us to one of the most devastating scenes in all of Scripture. A good man, a faithful man, and a day that stripped away everything. Chuck titled his message, Reeling and Recovering from Devastating News.
13: I want to read for you and then ask you to participate in the reading at the end in a worshipful manner. Unlike we normally end the scriptures, you'll be ready for it when we get there. And I want to read the passage like the dear Dr. Chafer, I understand, used to read it when he would read Job 1, 12 through 22. Then the Lord said to Satan, behold, all that he has is in your power, only do not put forth your hand on him. So Satan departed from the presence of the Lord. Now it happened on the day when his sons and his daughters were eating and drinking wine in their oldest brother's house that a messenger came to Job and said, the oxen were plowing and the donkeys feeding beside them, and the Sabaeans attacked and took them. They also slew the servants with the edge of the sword, and I alone have escaped to tell you. While he was still speaking, another also came and said, the fire of God fell from heaven and burned up the sheep and the servants and consumed them, and I alone have escaped to tell you. While he was still speaking, another also came and said, the Chaldeans formed three bands and made a raid on the camels and took them and slew the servants with the edge of the sword, and I alone have escaped to tell you. While he was still speaking, another also came and said, your sons and your daughters were eating and drinking wine in their oldest brother's house, and behold, a great wind came from across the wilderness and struck the four corners of the house, and it fell on the young people, and they died. And I alone have escaped to tell you. Then Job arose and tore his robe and shaved his head and fell to the ground and worshiped, and said, naked I came from my mother's womb, naked I shall return. The Lord gave, the Lord has taken away. Blessed be the name of the Lord. Through all this, Job did not sin or blame God.
12: 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Beginning in Job chapter 1, Chuck titled his message, Reeling and Recovering from Devastating News.
13: December 7, 1941, November the 22nd, 1963, September the 11th, 2001. If you've lived as long as I have, those three dates are like creases permanently etched in your brain. We remember where we were, we remember what we were doing, we remember how we felt. Devastating news. The Imperial Army of Japan has now bombed our ships and our men and women in the military at Pearl Harbor. Some crazed gunner has assassinated our president, Daley Plaza, Dallas, Texas. A group of unnamed terrorists have found their way onto airplanes they've turned into missiles. And in Lower Manhattan, the Twin Towers are no longer there. And a wing of the Pentagon is destroyed. And in the quiet countryside of Southwest Pennsylvania, of all things, another plane has gone down. All of us remember the last. In the wake of the last tragedy, or atrocity, I'd rather call it, a name has emerged. Many others have been heroic, but this one especially, the name of a man we've never met, who is now in our mind a hero, Todd Beamer. Faithful husband and devoted father of two, wife Lisa carrying their third. And we know now, having traced back and listened to recordings, that he called GTE Communications Center in Oak Brook, Illinois, and he spoke with a superior, interestingly, a woman with the same first name as his wife, Lisa Jefferson. And in the conversation, mixed with tears and panic and some calm words, he asked her to pray with him the Lord's Prayer. And following the prayer, his last words, "Are you guys ready? Let's roll." And indeed they did. And they diverted that missile from killing yet more than it did all on board, as that ill-fated United Flight 93 crashed into a meadow, Pennsylvania. He was just a passenger on the plane. Todd Beamer was not trained to fight terrorists. Probably never dreamed he ever would, or perhaps ever could. But he did, and they did. And without realizing it, he had lived his whole life for that moment and became, in that unusual way, even in his short life, heroic. As I heard of the report, the words from the 19th century of Henry Longfellow came to mind. The heights by great men reached and kept were not attained by sudden flight. But they, while their companions slept, were toiling upward in the night. Funny, isn't it? We would never consider something we're going through as heroic. I don't know if you've ever thought of it, but the way we will be remembered by some will be for them heroic. Travel back with me centuries to a date no one could name, to a place few could point out on a map, to a setting that seemed idyllic. A man who hadn't been trained to endure the loss of everything, lost everything. And though himself also a good husband and a devoted and faithful father and a splendid businessman whose life was marked by integrity, watched it all leave in one fell sweep of events. And interestingly, Job would be remembered not for being healthy, wealthy, and wise, but for enduring the loss of everything. Even in the biblical days, when James took up his pen to write, said, "You have heard of the endurance of Job, hupomone, endurance to abide under the load. You have heard of the man who endured under the load of the loss that hit him like a ton and a half pallet of bricks, one after another, after another, after another, and he endured. And for that, he was heroic. How many lives facing radical surgery in a hospital have taken comfort from the life of Job? How many bereaving, grieving parents laying their son or daughter to rest long before they ever dreamed it would ever happen, thinking they themselves would go before the daughter or son, have turned to Job and found in his life and in his endurance the hope to go on? How many who have had failed businesses have turned to Job and discovered a reason they can make it because he made it? There is no date. There was no warning. There was no explanation before the fact. And therefore, there could be no understanding at the time why it happened like it did. We forget that because we know why. We've read Job 1 and we've read Job 2, and we know of this strange cosmic agreement between the giver of light and life and the ultimate wicked spirit, Satan. We know the deal that was struck. Job knew none of it. None of it. And he didn't know for the longest time, if I may, maybe never, till he died, the whole story. But acting with the character he had developed over years of trusting God and walking with him, the loss of everything did not cause him to curse God and turn against him. In the book, Disappointment with God, we read, it helps to think of the book of Job as a mystery play, a whodunit detective story. Before the play itself begins, we in the audience get a sneak preview, as if we have showed up early for a press conference in which the director explains his work, chapters 1 and 2. He relates the plot and describes the main characters, then tells us in advance who did what in the play and why. In fact, he solves every mystery in the play except one. How will the main character respond? Will Job trust God or deny him? Later, when the curtain rises, we see only the actors on stage. Confined within the play, get this, they have no knowledge of what the director has told us in the sneak preview. We know the answer to the whodunit questions, but the star detective, Job, does not. He spends all his time on stage trying to discover what we already know. He scratches himself with shards of pottery and asks, "Why me? What did I do wrong? What is God trying to tell me?" To the audience, Job's questions should be mere intellectual exercises, for we learn the answers in the prologue, in the first two chapters. What did Job do wrong? Nothing. He represents the very best of the species. Didn't God call Job blameless and upright, a man who fears God and shuns evil? Why then is Job suffering? Not for punishment. Far from it. He has been selected as the principal player in a great contest of the heavens. But he didn't know it. All he knew was one day things were great and the next day things were horrible. The next day he was healthy and the following hours he was sick unto death. And he never knew why. I have found in life that when you don't know why you're suffering, the suffering is harder. If I could just pinpoint the reason, if I could just find a sin that I could confess, and having confessed it and dealt with it, maybe the suffering will be easier to bear and I'll get out from under this. But when I cannot find one, certainly not one that would merit this kind of experience, I'm just like Job, I'm at a loss, and so are you. There's an interlude that passes that I don't want you to miss between verses 12 and 13 of chapter 1. I know that familiarity with the book has caused some people to sort of yawn their way through Job. I regret that. This is sort of like seeing a movie for another time. As people will say, I saw more the second time. I saw even more the third time. If you will, act like you've never read this before. That'll help. Please notice the end of verse 12. So Satan departed. The beginning of verse 13, now it happened. Stop. All the scene between God and Satan is invisible, as I've said, not known by Job. We know from what we read later that the kids have all gone to Job Jr.'s home for a little feast time together. All 10 of them, having fun as only grown family members can have, if they're still talking together. And this family is. They're eating and they're feasting and they're having one great time, and the father, being the good father that he is, not super pious, but genuinely concerned, the father goes to prayer. Perhaps one of the kids will have begun to drift, or maybe something will be said that will cause another to do something off color or inappropriate and would somehow hurt the relationship that she has or he has with the Lord. And so Job turns to prayer and he's on his knees in his bedchamber. At the same time, if you were to look out Job's window, you would see the oxen plowing the field, preparing for the next crop. It's a sunny afternoon, a little cloud in the distance, but not much. There are sheep grazing on the field, and donkeys are feeding nearby. The camels are being made ready for the next trucking experience along the caravan, as Job is involved in that trucking business we mentioned last time. All of the field hands are at work, working with animals they know by name. Sons and daughters are having one great time, telling family stories and laughing over recent events. And if you listen closely through the door, you could hear the prayers of a good father as he remembers one child after another by name. Dads do that. Suddenly there's a knock at the door, and Job normally is not interrupted by any of the servants, but this messenger has something worth interrupting to say. And after that, Job's life will never be the same again, ever. It's like the phone call you would get in the middle of the night. It's like the rap at the door. It's like the visit from someone who is an official from the government. And the messenger bursts in without being told it's okay. And he says to Job, the oxen were plowing and the donkeys were feeding beside them. And those people from Sheba, they attacked. We talked about the possibility of coming. They've attacked and they took those animals, all of those animals, and they've cut the servants to ribbon. While he was still speaking, another one came on the scene. And he said there was this bolt of lightning. It was like fire from heaven that came down and it consumed all of the sheep and all of the field hands who take care of the sheep. And I'm the only one left. And another pushes him aside and says, Job, you wouldn't believe it, but three raids from the Chaldeans have hit that area where we had the camels, and they have taken all the camels away and they have killed every one of the servants, and I alone am left. And Job is not even able to get up off his knees, at least thinking, I've got my kids, and there's one more that says, Job, the sons, and no, no, no, No! No! There was this tornado that swept through the wilderness, and wooden carts were thrown into the air, and the wheels were blown apart, and it came right over the house of your oldest son, and the house exploded, and every one of the kids was killed. I have in my library half a shelf of books on Job. One of them is a treasured volume that has some wonderful works of art in it. And as I thumbed through the book just this past week, I came across the artwork of Gustave Doré, circa 1860, two woodcut prints, showing two scenes that the scripture leaves almost too sacred to describe. Of Job, they're both called Job hearing of his ruin. And one of them shows an old man with his forehead across his eyes. His mouth is open. There's a little spittle. And it's like the wailing cry of a daddy after the news of everything gone, and now the kids as well. The next scene that Doré paints and puts in woodcut shows a man prostrate, flat on his face, barefoot, alone. Also named Job, hearing of his ruin. And what about his wife? She lost everything too. For those of us who have seen Saving Private Ryan, there is a very moving scene. In a country house, the Ryan family. And the mother is at the kitchen sink, and she's working, and she looks up in a brief moment, and she detects coming along the country road toward the front of the house a strange car painted in olive drab with government license plates. And there are four stars in her window, and she clutches her apron to her face. We regret to inform you, Mrs. Ryan, and she hears of the death of three of her four sons. And she drops to her knees. It is the most moving setting. The audience is as silent as you are. And that sets the whole plot for the finding and saving of Private Ryan, to preserve the family name. Forgive me if this doesn't sound fair, but I will tell you there is some sense of dignity in the loss of a son to preserve the liberty of the United States of America. There is a nobility in placing those precious remains in a casket and in a grave, knowing they died right. But Job lost all 10 in a freak storm directed by Satan. All of them. And for the first time in 35, 40 years, Mr. and Mrs. Job are childless. And when you read the account and come to the end of the 19th verse, as four trembling messengers are standing there, a couple of them still bleeding from the escape, you have to pause and let the grief seep in. I would plead with all of you who love the Bible, leave room for its emotion. It's full of it. Those who tell me the Bible bores them tip their hand in telling me they have just read words. They've not let their emotions run. The only one taking delight in this scene is Satan. He and his demonic host on the edge of their seat of authority, as it were, watching, waiting
14: for the cursing that's going to come from those lips. He can't make it. Spoiled man that he is. We've taken it all. See the then in verse 20? I don't know how long. Could have been all the rest of the afternoon he lay there. He could have stumbled outside to look for himself in the distance to see the house, now a shambles, holding the bodies of his children. And I'll tell you, as painful as the words of the messengers were as he played them over in his mind, something even worse was the silence of God. Not one word of comfort from the heavenlies. You've been there, haven't you? No one to answer why. No one to explain the reason for the ruin. Alexander White puts it so well. Job's sorrows came not in a single spy, but in battalions.
12: Sorrows that come not one at a time, but in battalions, loss upon loss. And beneath it all, the silence of God. No explanation, just silence. 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And if you're there right now, we want you to know the entire team at Insight for Living cares deeply about you. 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

0: 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That might explain why so many young people walk away from their faith after high school. Secondhand faith is not enough. Kids must be taught basic apologetics, because if they don't know why they believe, they may not believe for long. A message from The Cornerstone.
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4: Welcome to Grace to You with John MacArthur. I'm your host, Phil Johnson. There are around 8 billion people in the world today, and every one of those people is unique, each with a different set of problems. So it may seem absurd to say there is one resource that anyone and everyone can turn to, no matter what they're struggling with, to find answers and help. But that is exactly the point that John MacArthur is going to make in today's lesson. His current study is titled The Transforming Power of Scripture. So get your copy of God's Word and follow along as John strengthens your confidence in the Bible's power, perhaps like never before.
3: For the Word of God is living and effective or active and sharper than any two-edged sword. You talk about a weapon, I'll tell you the greatest weapon there is the Word of God. It's sharper than any other weapon. That's what the writer is saying. There's no weapon like the Word. No weapon. It pierces as far as the dividing of soul and spirit. In other words, it gets way down into the heart and soul and nature of a person. Is able not only to reach as far as the division of soul and spirit, but of joints and marrow, and able to judge the thoughts and intentions of the heart. People say, oh, boy, that's such a deep problem. You better go into psychotherapy. Boy, that's such a deep problem. You better go over here to this person who has a ministry of binding the devil and get those demons out of you. Boy, that's a real deep problem. That's too much for us. We better send you off to some clinic somewhere. You better get into a different environment because we can't handle that. Listen, the Word of God is living, it's active, it's powerful, it's sharper than any other weapon, and it will go deeper and cut cleaner and truer than anything that exists to reveal the deepest thoughts and intentions of the human heart. So that verse 13 says, all things are open and laid bare. It'll do what psychoanalysis will never do. The Word of God opens the soul. It penetrates. It breaks up the heart. It reveals. It is sufficient to penetrate the deepest part of a person's soul. And I take exception to those who would deny the Word of God that which God gives it, and that is the power to penetrate deeper than anything else. I believe to say that the Bible, the Word of the living God, cannot deal with a problem is to sin against God. Can there be more sufficiency than the mind of Christ and the word of the living God? Jesus also said, and this in Luke 11:28, blessed is the one who hears the word of God and keeps it or obeys it. Luke 11:28. And what did he say by that? What he said was, all spiritual sufficiency is bound up in hearing and obeying the word of God. Hearing and obeying the word of God. I've had occasion in the last couple of weeks to speak with a woman twice, once in person with her, once on the phone. She has a terminal disease. She's near death. And she's a very dear and precious lady. She told me, she said, I'm absolutely living in fear. I am so afraid. I said, why are you afraid? She said, I'm afraid that I won't go to heaven. I said, but you believe the gospel, don't you? Yes. And you've committed your life to Christ? Yes. And your deepest desire is to obey him? Yes. And you love him? Yes. Well, what are you afraid of? Well, when I first got this disease, I cursed God. And I'm afraid that he can't forgive me. Now, he won't forgive me. And I'm going to go to hell for what I did. I did a terrible, terrible thing. I spoke to God and I used profane words. Now, what are you going to say to a person like that? You know what you say to someone like that? First, I said, let me quote you a passage of Scripture. Even if you did that, cursed God. There was someone who cursed God more than you did. His name was the Apostle Paul, who was a blasphemer. And I quoted her 1 Timothy 1:12 and following, how Paul says that the Lord counted me faithful, having put me into the ministry, who before was a blasphemer and injurious. And he says that there's one thing I know for sure. This is a faithful saying and worthy of all acceptance, that Christ Jesus came into the world to save sinners, of whom I am chief. And I pointed out to her that the reason Paul gave that testimony as being the chief sinner was that he might be set forth as an example to the whole world, that if God could save the chief sinner, he can save all the lesser ones too. And I said, God saved the worst blasphemer on the face of the earth, who fought against Jesus Christ himself, who persecuted and killed his beloved saints, and if he can forgive him, he can forgive you. There was great hope in her voice. And then on the earlier occasion, I had gone over the scripture passages that talk about the complete forgiveness that belongs to believers. You see, the answer for someone in that kind of anxiety is simply to open to them the word of the living God, which they believe and which, when read and heard, is energized in them by the living Spirit of God. There is no insufficiency there. And even for someone on the edge of death, there can be a blissful life if there is the confidence in the word of the living God. All that pertains to life and conduct for a believer is bound up in the word of God. Our spiritual sufficiency comes from God, is ministered from the word of God by the Spirit to the heart of a believer. Listen to the testimony of Luke in writing the book of Acts. Luke identified the most noble Christians in Greece. They were in a little town called Berea. And this is what he said. The saints in Berea were the most noble of all the saints, quote, Acts 17:11, because they received the word with readiness of mind and searched the scriptures daily. What a great statement. Spiritual nobility belongs to those who receive the word of God with readiness of mind. What does that mean? With acceptance, with faith, with eagerness. They received the word of God and they searched the scriptures every day. Beloved, the key to adequate living is not the Bible plus a lot of stuff. It is the word of God pursued with readiness and eagerness and searched out every day of one's life. It's a daily diet. A daily diet. And I don't think we approach spiritual life like that at all. We get ourselves into problems. We assume that problems are beyond the purview and the capability of the Word of God because we're really not into the daily application of the Word of God. Noble spirituality is tied to a daily study of the Word of God. That's where the strength comes to deal with life, and that's where the sufficiency lies. People, sadly, who are finding their chasing it in psychology and in this sort of science of the mind and mysticism and ecstatic experiences and the supernatural and in entertainment and management techniques for the church, all of that pursuit is running the wrong direction, and instead of bringing what they think they need and what they think they're going to get, it'll bring them the very opposite. Very opposite. Listen to the words of Peter in 1 Peter 2:2. As babes, desire the pure milk of the word that you may grow by it. Spiritual growth, spiritual maturity, spiritual strength, the maturation process, moving toward Christ-likeness is tied to your desire for the Word of God. You will grow by the Word of God. And growing is really developing the strength to deal with difficulty. And you do that by feeding on the Word of God. A baby grows by drinking milk, and that's what Peter is saying. Peter is saying that as a baby desires milk with that same singular devotion, that same strong singular desire, and we all know how much a baby wants milk, that's the way a believer should long for the Word of God. When your heart seeks that and desires that on a daily basis, you'll find spiritual strength. The Word provides all the spiritual resource for strengthening. And then Peter added this in his second epistle, 2 Peter 1:3, one of the great statements on this subject in all of Scripture. He says, according as God's divine power has given unto us, listen to this, all things that pertain unto life and godliness. What a statement. God's divine power has given us not some things, but all things that pertain to life and godliness. Then he says, through the knowledge of Him that has called us to glory and virtue. When we come to know Him and He is revealed through His Word, we are cashing in on the resources that allow us to be able to face anything. We have all things that pertain to life and godliness. Beloved, all we need for life, all we need for godliness, all we need in all of our Christian living is bound up in the Word of God. And you ask yourself, why do you always teach the Bible? Why do we always study the Word of God? Because where else do we go for spiritual sufficiency? Everything else is superfluous for the matter at hand. Through the knowledge of Him, through the knowledge of Him who called us, and He reveals Himself in His Word, comes all we need for life and godliness. And I tell you, it grieves me no end when people come up with this idea that the Bible is not enough and that we've got to study all this other stuff and gain all these other techniques in order to tap necessary resources. The Word of God, energized by the Spirit of God, is sufficient for life and godliness. Now, even more direct and comprehensive is the statement of Paul in the book of Acts in chapter 20. When he was meeting with the Ephesian elders, this is an interesting statement. He said to them, reciting a little bit of the history of his ministry, I kept back nothing that was profitable unto you. I gave you everything profitable. Now, he didn't hold anything back. He gave them everything that was profitable, and they were just like us. They had all the problems we have. They had all the life struggles we have. They had all the spiritual needs we have. He said, I didn't hold anything back that was profitable, but I have shown you and I have taught you. And what he's saying is, comprehensively, I've given you everything that was profitable. That's in verse 20 of chapter 20. Then down in verse 27, he tells us what that was. I have not failed to declare unto you all the counsel of God. Not all the counsel of God and some of the counsel of men. He saw in the revelation of God total sufficiency. And then later on to them in verse 32, he says, so I commend you to God and the word of His grace, which is able to build you up. Is it sufficient? Is the Bible sufficient to build us up? Is it sufficient to meet every vicissitude, struggle, need, and anxiety of human life? Of course it is. And anyone that says it isn't, whether by explicit statement or by implication, sins a sin against God, for he calls God a liar. And that's no small act, but indeed an act of serious treachery. No, he says, I commend you to the word of his grace, which is able to build you up and give you an inheritance among all who are sanctified. The word is all you need. The word is what is profitable. The word will strengthen. To the Colossians, Paul gave a statement that we ought to all remember. Colossians 2:3, in Christ are hidden all the treasures of wisdom and knowledge. I didn't say that. He said that. That's unqualified. Everything you need to know about wisdom and knowledge you find in Christ. So no believer should be looking elsewhere. In verse 4 of Colossians 2, he says, lest any man should beguile you with enticing words. Don't let the world beguile you with their enticing words. All the treasures of wisdom and knowledge are in Christ. And we are, he says in verse 7, rooted and built up in him. We were rooted in him, and we're going to be built up in him. It's almost like Paul's word to the Galatians, having begun in the spirit, are you going to be perfected in the flesh? No. You were rooted in him, and you'll be built up in him and established in the faith as you've been taught it out of the word. All the treasures of wisdom and knowledge are found in the Christ who is revealed in the word. And therefore, he says in that same chapter, verse 8, beware lest any man spoil you through philosophy and empty deceit after the tradition of men, after the rudiments of the world, that is the philosophies and ideas of the world, and not after Christ. For, verse 10 says, you're complete in him. In him are all the treasures of wisdom and knowledge, and you're complete in him. So stay away from human philosophy. It cannot speak to spiritual matters. It can speak to some things, and it can be helpful in the practical aspects of living. But when it comes to the spiritual dimension and the needs of the heart and the soul and the mind of man at their deepest level, for those of us who know God, only God provides our sufficiency through his word. John adds a very strong testimony to the testimony of Peter and Paul and James and Luke and Jesus and others. Listen to what John says in 1 John 2:20. But you have an anointing from the Holy One. Listen to this. And you know all things. What a statement. What do you mean all things? Well, not all things that there are to know in the whole universe, and not even all things that there are to know in the whole world, but all things that there are to know in relation to your spiritual life. You know everything. You know all you need to know. How? You have an anointing from the Holy One. The Holy One is God. The anointing is the Holy Spirit. You have the Word of God and the Spirit of God, and you know all things. What a statement. And he affirms that Christians know the truth by revelation in God's word in verse 21. And then in verse 27, he says, so you need not that any man should teach you. We don't need it. We know all things by the word of God and the spirit of God. 1 Thessalonians chapter 2. I want you to turn to this verse. 1 Thessalonians 2:13. This is a powerful statement in behalf of the adequacy of Scripture. If you'll look in verse 11 of 1 Thessalonians 2, he says that we exhorted you and encouraged you and commanded every one of you as a father does his children. In other words, we wanted you to behave yourselves in a way that would be honoring to God. We wanted you, verse 12, to walk worthy of God who called you. And so we encourage you and encourage you. So Paul is saying, look, we really wanted you to get your life together and live the way you ought to live and have all the resources you needed. And then in verse 13, for this cause also, we thank God without ceasing, because when you received the word of God, which you heard from us, you received it not as the word of men. It isn't the word of men. It isn't anything like the word of men. But as it is in truth, the word of God. Stop there for a moment. He says, you receive the word of God as the word of God. Then he adds, which effectually works also in you that believe. It works. It performs its work in you who believe. Now listen to me. There is a work, and it is the work of maturing, of strengthening, of building, a work of growth, a work of bringing you into Christ-likeness. That work is a work that only can be done by the Word of God and the Spirit of God. And it will perform its work. You committed yourselves, he commends them, to the Word of God, not as if it were the Word of men, but as it is in truth the Word of God, and it is doing its work in you. And the work it does is indeed sufficient. Job, the testimony of Job, the noble saint, what an inspiring testimony he gives to the Word of God and its sufficiency. Here is a man who lost everything. The devil came, took away everything, took away all of his possessions, his land, his crops, his animals, took away his family in terrible death, took away his own health. A man in absolute deprivation and destitution. In chapter 23, verse 12, he says, "Neither have I gone back from the commandment of his lips." I didn't stop obeying his word. I didn't stop obeying his word. "I have esteemed the words of his mouth more than my necessary food," he says. What a statement. The Word of God is a higher priority to me than eating. How about you? People struggle with all kinds of problems in life, and it may be something as basic as what's the priority of your life? Do you, like the noble Berean, search the Scripture every day? Like Job, is it more important for you to feed on the Word of God than it is on earthly food? And what do you esteem most highly? Do you esteem most highly your own comfort, or do you esteem the Word of God most highly? Is it self-esteem you're after? Or is it the esteem of the Word of God? Oh, if only people could come back to this very basic reality. We get into problems, emotional problems, because we focus on ourselves rather than on

land of Israel and among God's people. That was what God wanted them to know. Now, that wasn't all there was. That was the summary of the law. That was the summary of it. The Lord our God is one Lord, but there were many other things true about him also. This summed it up. And you were to love the Lord your God with all your heart, soul, mind, and strength. That was a simple way to express a myriad of commands that God laid down. But all the law was reduced and summarized to this. The word of God then is the key. And these words, he says in verse 6, the law of God, the revealed word of God, which I command you this day, shall be in your heart, and you shall teach them unto your children, and talk of them when you sit in your house, and when you walk on the way, and when you lie down, and when you rise up, and you shall bind them for a sign on your hand, and they shall be as frontlets between your eyes, and you shall write them on the posts of your house and on your gates. In other words, you take the word of God, and you teach it to your children, and you talk about it when you stand up, sit down, lie down, walk in the way. Write it on your hand, write it on your head, write it on your door, write it on your gates. Everywhere you go, you are always aware of the word of the living God. This is the key to living. This is God's design for life given to his people. The scripture was sufficient. It was to occupy all their attention as the source of everything. And then a most fascinating and somewhat familiar passage in Luke 16 where our Lord gives his testimony to the sufficiency of Scripture. In Luke 16, Jesus tells of Lazarus, the beggar, full of sores, and the rich man. You remember Lazarus died and went to Abraham's bosom, the place of blessing. The rich man died and went to the fire, and he was tormented. And the rich man said, I don't want my brothers to come here. Oh, I don't want my brothers to come here. Verse 28, I have five brothers. Luke 16, I need to go and tell them, lest they come to this place of torment. And Abraham said to him, they have Moses and the prophets. Let them hear them. They have Moses and the prophets. That's the word of God. Let them read the word of God. Oh, he said, no, Father Abraham. Oh, if one went to them from the dead, they will repent. I mean, that is spectacular evangelism. I have just come from hell, and I want to tell you, don't go there. That's heavy stuff. If I could just come back from here and preach, they would repent. That is the view of these who seek the supernatural affirmation. The simple gospel is not enough. We've got to have signs and wonders and resurrections, or we'll never be able to convince people. And verse 31, Jesus, who could raise the dead and who did rise from the dead and proved his own point, if they hear not Moses and the prophets, neither will they be persuaded, though one rose from the dead and he was living proof of that. You don't need miracles. Why? Because the word of God is powerful enough. The sufficiency of Scripture. Oh, it is sufficient. It is all sufficient in relation to all matters of the soul of man in relation to God and in relation to fellow man. The key, of course, is to believe it and obey it, to study it. We've been saying that for years and say it again happily, happily. Is the Bible sufficient? One final passage sums it all up. 2 Timothy 3. 2 Timothy 3, listen to this testimony. I'm not even going to say much about it. Just let it speak. 2 Timothy 3:15 is a great, in fact, the greatest single New Testament testimony to the sufficiency of Scripture. 2 Timothy 3:15, that from a child, Paul says to Timothy, you have known the Holy Scriptures, which are able to make you wise unto salvation through faith which is in Christ Jesus. Listen, are the Scriptures sufficient to save? That's right. They are sufficient to save. Nothing more is needed. You have known the Holy Scriptures, which are able to make you wise unto salvation. Further, all Scripture is given by inspiration of God and is profitable for doctrine, reproof, correction, instruction in righteousness. Listen to that.
The scripture provides doctrine, all the teaching we need, reproof, correction. Reproof meaning stop doing that. Correction meaning

0: start doing this, and instruction in righteousness, taking it a step further. It can turn people around to the right path. But how sufficient is it? Look at the last verse, verse 17. That the man of God may be what? Perfect, complete, thoroughly furnished unto all good works. What a comprehensive statement. Is it sufficient? Yes, the Bible is sufficient to make you wise unto salvation. It is sufficient to give you the doctrine, the reproof, the correction, and the instruction needed for righteousness. It is sufficient to make a man of God perfect, thoroughly furnished unto all good works. Lacks nothing. The Word of God, absolutely sufficient. The Word is to be believed and to be obeyed, and therein is the sufficiency.
1: 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Now for the entire Grace to You staff, I'm Phil Johnson. Be back tomorrow to learn more about the power of God's Word to fashion you into the image of Christ. The title of John MacArthur's ongoing study is The Transforming Power of Scripture. 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
3: He said that he came that we might have life and have it abundantly. 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

0: American Family News, I'm Robert Thornton. The United States and Iran each fired barrages of missiles today as the pattern of back-and-forth strikes took hold again. Following a few days of respite, fears of a wider war have grown, with renewed fighting threatening to engulf even more countries. Jordan said it intercepted Iranian missiles for the second consecutive day, while Kuwait said a strike in the northern part of its country killed one person. Yesterday, Dr. Anthony Fauci invoked the Fifth Amendment and declined to answer questions from senators in a Republican-led committee hearing about his handling of the COVID pandemic. Gerard Felitti of the Lawfare Project joined AFR.
1: I think that his invocation of the Fifth Amendment actually opens the door to legal jeopardy for him. And what will likely follow is a congressional vote on contempt, followed by this to going to federal court to assess whether or not he validly invoked his Fifth Amendment privilege. So I think this is just the beginning. This is Act One. We have yet to see Act Two.
0: He talked about the Fifth Amendment as it applied to yesterday's hearing and prior statements made by Fauci.
1: The fact that Fauci received the pardon from President Biden means that he has no credible fear of prosecution for federal crimes for anything up until he received that pardon, so January 20th of 2025. That includes previous congressional testimony. So in order to assert the Fifth Amendment privilege, you have to have that threat of federal prosecution hanging over you. So Dr. Fauci basically is asserting the Fifth Amendment because he is worried that what he testified to at this hearing would be a perjury trap, that he would expose himself to prosecution by something not covered. And that's not sufficient grounds to, he would need to explain to a judge which, and a judge would look at each and every single question to determine whether answering that question would pose a real and appreciable danger of criminal prosecution.
0: Felitti said a perjury trap is a lot to hang an assertion of Fauci's Fifth Amendment privilege on because the court will tell him that all you must do is answer truthfully. He went on to say that Fauci can be prosecuted under state law for state crimes, but it's very difficult to come up with any crime in any state that he would credibly be charged with at this point. A Kentucky congressman is calling for the release of an ICE detainee with a medical condition. Here's Fox's Chris Foster.
2: Serafina Bakirwa has been in ICE custody in Louisville since last Wednesday, arrested at the airport, leaving for a conference about sickle cell anemia, which she has.
3: My sister had overstayed her visa. And that's the reason they were arresting her.
2: Her brother Isaac Kabunga says she went several days without medication that the jail says she has been receiving.
3: I spoke with my sister and her health deteriorating.
2: Says she came back from Uganda 2 years ago to expand her sickle cell nonprofit work.
4: She then applied for asylum here in the United States and is doing everything the way that the rules and the laws have been laid out for her to do.
2: Kentucky House Democrat Morgan McGarvey wants her freed. No comment on the case from Homeland Security.
0: A New Hampshire state lawmaker is talking after Governor Kelly Ayotte vetoed a bill aimed at easing restrictions on local meat processing. Here's a report from AFN's Chris Woodward.
5: House Bill 396 would have allowed small-scale farmers in New Hampshire to slaughter and process a limited number of cattle, swine, sheep, and goats at non-USDA-certified facilities for direct sales to local consumers and restaurants. Governor Ayotte vetoed the measure on July 16th, citing conflicts with federal law. According to the governor, the USDA Food Safety and Inspection Service notified the state that exempting meat processing in this manner violates the Federal Meat Inspection Act. Supporters of the bill argue federal regulations create unnecessary bottlenecks for small farms without guaranteeing safer food. Talking about this on American Family Radio, Representative Barbara Comtois pointed out that large USDA-inspected facilities frequently face major contamination recalls and operational shutdowns, whereas small direct-to-consumer farming relies heavily on local reputation. I'm Chris Woodward.
0: Spain is to deploy its military to help restore order at its border with Morocco after thousands of immigrants streamed into a tiny Spanish territory with at least 9 dying in the attempt. The escalation followed a surge of immigrants attempting to reach the enclave mainly by swimming. That's all our time for now. Find more news at AFN.net.
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7: Thank you for joining me. It is the Wednesday edition of Point of View, and sometimes I say that we do three different programs around here. The program you think you're going to do, the program you do, and afterwards the one you wish you'd done. And that's certainly true in terms of planning. Yesterday, I had an article that I thought I might include on the diaries of Dr. Anthony Fauci. And I thought, well, we already were going to be talking about that on Friday with Dr. Merrill Matthews, who obviously has some insight into that. And of course, Kelly Shackelford, who's actually fought a number of cases having to do with the vaccine and the pandemic and all of the rest. So I thought, well, maybe we'll just wait till Friday. Well, as you well know, if you've been paying attention to the news, Dr. Anthony Fauci today testified, or actually we should say was supposed to testify. He took the Fifth Amendment, even on questions that he shouldn't have taken the Fifth Amendment on. Did he take the Fifth Amendment on the color of his tie or something like that? I mean, it's just okay, so we got nothing there. And, of course, Senator Rand Paul was not having any of it, and I'm sure we will get into all of those details. But for just a minute, let me rehash some of that, just because some of us find ourselves remembering some of it and forgetting some of it. But as you well know, of course, he was the individual who was tapped to really kind of lead this. There were a couple of doctors, but very early on, he gained prominence, one because he really frightened the public by some very draconian and extreme fatality predictions for COVID, which, again, was a very significant pandemic, not minimizing that at all. But it turns out that the fatality rate, which was predicted, was not one that happened. Now, of course, the argument always is, as well, this is what would have happened if we hadn't just locked down the country and had everybody wear masks and all the rest. Well, we can have that conversation for another day. But one of the things that early on, many of us around the table, including me, I mean, you can go back and find commentaries, our viewpoints commentaries, my viewpoints commentaries in particular, where raised some very significant questions as to whether or not the COVID virus came from the wet market or even from anything that was naturally occurring, in light of the fact that, first of all, it happened only in Wuhan, where there is the Wuhan Institute for Virology. Later on, we actually had scientists, some of whom we quoted on this program. I quoted some of them in my commentaries that pointed out the manufactured nature of the virus, the reaction of the Chinese and all the rest. And of course, now, because we have the diaries, and also because we have some of the emails which we had for some time, which led to a very significant book that I've had on my shelf by, of course, Dr. as well as Senator Rand Paul on this issue. We know that there was a call in which there were 12 scientists on this kind of Zoom call. Only two of them thought that the COVID-19 virus came from nature, was naturally occurring, and yet those individuals were given prominence. Everybody else was pretty much shut off. The two scientists, in a sense, kind of became the consensus. And if that's not enough, I mean, one of kind of the individuals, as you might remember, who we oftentimes tended to quote fairly positively, an evangelical, Dr. Francis Collins, then was at the National Institute of Health. And of course, we now know that he and Dr. Anthony Fauci really just shut down this idea of any of this coming from a lab leak. And of course, we know a lot more as well. Well, the editors of the Wall Street Journal put it this way: Anthony Fauci made himself the public face of the pandemic lockdowns in 2020, and now we have a glimpse of what was going on behind his eyes. Newly released diaries paint an unflattering portrait, as they say, of a self-obsessed and not entirely honest bureaucrat, in contrast, of course, to the image that he cultivated in public. The documents were released, as you might wonder, how did they get the diary? Well, they were released by Senator Rand Paul, who for years has dug into the COVID story. And, of course, these particular excerpts, there's more than 1,100 pages, give you a way to kind of look into some of that as well. Why the diary in the first place? Well, probably it was the basis of an autobiography he planned to write. But one conclusion that the editors of the Wall Street Journal say is that Dr. Fauci was both wrong and dishonest. The more you read into those, you can read them for yourself because a lot of it has been made public. For example, he and the allies there still clung to the theory, as he points out here, of COVID-19 evolving naturally in animal populations. Even in his diary records, he points out that there were only two, as I mentioned, that even are credited with the natural origins theory. And the bottom line was, is that anybody else who disagreed, and this unfortunately, it was Dr. Francis Collins as well as Dr. Anthony Fauci, were very quick to name anybody who held to this idea that it came from a lab leak as a bunch of politicized cranks and conspiracy theorists. That's the quote that comes from the editors of the Wall Street Journal. And then, of course, you have some of the bragging that he was able to influence California Governor Gavin Newsom, then mayor of New York City, Bill de Blasio, to shut down the schools, lock down large parts of the population. There's a whole section there where he's gloated over the fact that he's been able to dismiss Stephen Moore, who's been on the program with us before. At that time, was with the Wall Street Journal. I guess still is, but at that time had a publication, a paper called the Dr. Wrong Paper, and was able to kind of shut him down. Also, you have him freezing out the three individuals that were part of that great Barrington Declaration, refers to them as the Three Stooges. One of those, of course, serves in the Trump administration now and was a Stanford professor, not exactly a nobody. But nevertheless, you can see his fixation as much as possible with the press coverage that he receives, which, again, that's not surprising given people in public service, but it is sad because, as the editors of the Wall Street Journal conclude, the COVID record shows that his advice was often wrong, and in the case of the lockdowns, catastrophically so. This is why voters increasingly rebel against rule by experts, and they say, after reading the Anthony Fauci diaries, the real question is why we'd ever allow such a person to rule over us in that way again. Good piece there. And of course, some back and forth. If you watch television tonight, we'll see some of the back and forth, of course, between Rand Paul and Anthony Fauci. But given the fact he took the Fifth Amendment, not much will happen in terms of the testimony. But I think there is still a fairly significant amount that are going to happen to Dr. Fauci. We will see where this unfolds. But it was one more example of something that we will probably talk about in depth on Friday with two individuals who know a great deal more about that than most of us. And we'll wait till the Friday weekend edition to delve into that. But in the meantime, did want to acknowledge that we do have the diaries of Dr. Anthony Fauci, and it's not a good look. Let's take a break. We have a lot more to cover. We'll do that right after this.

0: When is a billion not a billion? Find out on today's Creation Moment. And now, here's our Creation Moment host, Ian Taylor.
1: We often hear evolutionary scientists talking about this or that fossil, which they say is millions or even billions of years old. On the other hand, the Bible preserves the ancient calendars from the time of Adam, such as Genesis chapter 5, which allows us to place the creation at only a few thousand years ago. How do evolutionists arrive at all those millions of years? All dating systems in use are based on the supposed evolutionary progression of life. Some people think that there are radioactive dating methods that are independent of the evolutionary tree, but the technical literature admits that this is not the case. If a given rock sample has a certain shell in it, and the evolutionary tree says that the creature lived 55 million years ago, the rock is dated at 55 million evolutionary years. That this system doesn't always work the way evolutionists expect was illustrated by a rock that was recently discovered in India. The rock sample, from a layer previously dated from other samples, was said to be 1.1 billion years old, yet it had worm burrows in it. Evolutionist history said that worms didn't evolve until half a billion years ago. Another evolutionist examined the rock and said he found shells in it that dated at 545 million years ago. Yet other scientists looked at the rock and said that the shells weren't really shells. So now they are stuck with dates that conflict with each other by more than 100%. Rocks will continue to be found which don't fit into the evolutionary timetable because they and all life were formed by God not millions but only thousands of years ago.
2: For stunning imagery, reference articles, or to listen to today's Creation Moment again, visit creationmoments.com.
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5: Our word for today comes from 1 Chronicles chapter 18. He also put garrisons in Edom, and all the Edomites became David's servants, and the Lord preserved David wherever he went. Now, at first glance, 1 Chronicles 18 appears to be little more than a record of David's military victories, but woven throughout the chapter is the explanation for every success. The Lord preserved David wherever he went. David defeated nations, but the victories belong to God. David learned this lesson long before he wore a crown. God delivered him from the lion, the bear, and Goliath before entrusting him with greater responsibilities. Faithfulness in this smaller test prepared him for the larger assignments. Remembering God's faithfulness in yesterday's battle strengthens our faith for today's challenges and tomorrow's opportunities. The God who preserved David is still faithful to guide, strengthen, and sustain all who trust him today.
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7: Once again, we're going to spend some time talking about the Democratic Socialist, as you might imagine. Also, my commentary. Just a program note, let me just mention that we have a guest next hour that's going to really share an incredible story. And before it's all through, assuming we can connect up with Congressman Keith Self, he has a bill in front of Congress. It's actually called the Privacy Bill to restrict flock cameras. He has really been on the forefront forefront of this. If you've ever heard us talk about CBDC, central bank digital currencies, he was one of the ones that was bringing that fight in the House of Representatives and has led to a partial ban. They say it's a ban, but it's only really a partial ban on CBDCs that did eventually pass Congress. But we'll get into some of that with him, but also looking at this whole issue of privacy and surveillance. Of course, we have a digital privacy booklet that we've generated years ago. My more recent one was on the weaponization of intelligence. So these are some conversations we're going to have in the second hour. And for those of you that maybe listen on a radio station that does not carry the second hour, don't forget, you can still go to YouTube, you can go to Facebook, or of course, you can just go to pointofview.net, and you can listen to that even if it's not being carried on your station, or if you're, of course, listening to it later, that's a good place to go as well. Let me also mention that, as I said, next week, I'm going to be on the East Coast. Matter of fact, this time next week, I'll be doing a live broadcast from one of our radio stations in New Hampshire. But I also mentioned yesterday, and it's worth mentioning as well, that if you're in New Hampshire and like to get together, there is a gathering we're putting together. And if you would want to find out a little bit more time and place and all the details and then get a reservation, feel free to give us a call. That number is 800-347-5151. That's just our standard order line number and our line for you to call if you wanted to talk to one of our individuals on staff. Again, 800-347-5151. Of course, if you wanted to, you could also send an email at pointofview.net. Either way, we would love to meet you, and it has been a great opportunity over the years to have some of these events, and I'll just mention a few. We've done it in Fairbanks, Alaska. We've done it in Stockton, California. We've done it in Peoria, Illinois. We've done it in a variety of different venues in Arizona, in New Mexico, Farmington, and other places, as well as, of course, Birmingham, as I'm going to miss a few now, certainly Savannah, Augusta, to mention just a few off the top of my head that come to mind. And there are just great opportunities for us to spend some time talking with you. Werner Roberts, another one, I think of. And so if we can meet you, don't make East Coast trips very often. Going to be in Pennsylvania, going to be in Massachusetts, going to be in New Hampshire, to mention just a few places where we're meeting people. But love to meet you in New Hampshire if that is an opportunity for you to join with us. But let's get into some of these other issues. And one of those is by James Freeman, When Democratic Socialists Take Over. There is, I think, a lot of evidence, as we pointed out just the other day, with if you were to look at the platform of the Democratic Socialist of America, the DSA platform really tells you what they intend. And I think there's a tendency sometimes to think, well, yes, things show up on a platform, things show up on a website, but these are like campaign promises. They're not really serious about that. Well, the other day, of course, as I've pointed out before, Shannon Bream interviewed the vice chair of the DSA, the Democratic Socialists of America, asked about some of those events, and she was very quick to endorse every one of those. But James Freeman looks at it in a different way. He says, when you hear that the Democratic Socialists want to actually enhance democracy, you really have to see beyond the rhetoric, because he says their basic argument is that they need to burn down American traditions like an independent judiciary, the separation of powers, a free enterprise, to achieve more pure democracy. But he points out, after tearing down these institutions that protect unpopular minorities, safeguard individual liberty, and diffuse political and economic power, history says they'll destroy political freedom too. You might say, well, that's a bit of a strong statement, but now he begins over the next seven pages to document this in a number of different ways. First of all, he quotes from a journal article, which is, again, a Wall Street Journal article, when it says that they said, when the Democratic Socialists talk about this, we know they want a future without capitalism, because that's exactly what they are calling for. They want to rewrite not only the the economy, but they want to rewrite the U.S. Constitution. And then they go into, of course, some of the things on the platform. The DSA says it wants to replace the president and the Supreme Court with an executive and judicial branch, if actually no longer a branch, chosen by the which and is subordinate to Congress. They also want to abolish the United States Senate. And you say, okay, well, Wall Street Journal, they tend to be a little more conservative, although some of the writers are anything but. How about the New York Times? That's definitely left of center. And this particular article from the Times points out as well that if you looked at what happened in Venezuela, you have a pretty good idea of what could happen here. Again, the writer in the New York Times says, a generation ago, a charismatic former military officer swept into the highest office in Venezuela on a promise to deliver a what? More inclusive democracy, a system for the common man that would transfer the levers of power from the political elite to the people. Okay, let's continue on. That man was Hugo Chavez, who in a Democratic vote rode a wave of discontent into the presidential palace in 1999, eventually founded what he called the country's socialist revolution. 25 years later, his successor, Nicolas Maduro, at that time was overseeing an authoritarian regime that jails dissidents, tortures enemies, censors the media, and again claimed victory in an election that he lost. Of course, you know the rest of the story. He now is here in the United States against his will, by the way. And so, again, he reminds us, and James Friedman reminds us, that we have so many of these examples in history of socialists promising that they were going to be more democratic, and what they ended up being is more authoritarian. Then he quotes from a CBS News piece. Again, I think most people think that's kind of left of center, and talks about the circumstances there in Venezuela, citizens picking food out of discarded garbage bags, a mother mourning the death of her infant, lost to malnutrition and malaria. As a matter of fact, the child mortality rate in Venezuela at the time in which CBS was doing their reporting had increased 140%. And so, again, you can see that these are examples of what was happening in a country that is socialist. Here's something else that we've talked about, and I mention it in my booklet, A Biblical Point of View on Socialism, that oftentimes when we talk about the abuses of socialism, and we mention, say, Venezuela or Cuba, whatever, you have people like Bernie Sanders and AOC and others say, no, I'm not talking about that kind of socialism. I'm only talking about Sweden. And first of all, Sweden is not socialist any longer. And second of all, Venezuela is a very good example of that, because this article goes on to remind you that Hugo Chavez actually read aloud a letter of support sent by 19 members of Congress who actually supported him. And they're John Conyers and Jesse Jackson Jr., Sheila Jackson Lee, Bernie Sanders, and others. And, of course, he said that, frankly, most of American politicians support what we're doing in Venezuela. He made the statement that if Abraham Lincoln or George Washington were alive here today, they would be on our side. And so the reminder is that even while we had this so-called socialist revolution taking place, you have people like Bernie Sanders and other members of the House and also the Senate that were endorsing what was taking place. So at the end, James Friedman says, look, don't ever let Bernie Sanders or his other associates pretend that Hugo Chavez was not their kind of democratic socialist. And so, again, it's just a reminder that sometimes people say, look, the only reason people are voting for these socialist candidates is because they're concerned about affordability. When we come back from the break, I'm going to read from a piece by Victor Davis Hanson, which pretty much dismisses that almost instantaneously. But I think it also illustrates, as this article shows only so well, what would it really be like if democratic socialists were allowed to take over. And if they did, we do have some historical examples, and this piece by James Friedman is our first article for you to read today, is one that you might want to share with some individuals that are enamored with some of these socialist candidates right now. Let's take a break, though. Got a lot more to cover. We'll do that right after this.
8: 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Well, today, there is so much information coming at us from every direction. 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
7: Once again, let's get to some of the issues, and one of those, of course, is this issue of socialism. This piece by Victor Davis Hanson is one I wanted to commend to you. It is our second article, and he is, I think, helping us understand a couple of things. First of all, the so-called socialist revolt taking place right now did not come about because of the issue of affordability, which is kind of a small point, but the bigger point of his five-page piece is that this was the inevitable, if you will, offspring of the kind of radicalization that has happened for many years in the Democratic Party. And so he makes, I think, a very good connection between the two. And one of the advantages of Victor Davis Hanson and a few other authors that I tend to quote from time to time is they'll pull back stories that you remember once they bring it to mind, but you've sort of forgotten about them. And he pulls all the pieces together historically, and you go, oh, okay, that makes a great deal of sense. Well, let's take the first one, and that's a simple one. Who caused unaffordability? He says, fear about affordability supposedly fueled the new and strident socialism. And yet, think about this for a minute, just honestly. The annual inflation rate under President Biden's 4 years averaged at least 5%. It peaked at 9%. And you know as well as I, if you've been listening to this program any length of time, the CPI, the Consumer Price Index, is really manipulated. Many people say that that 9% should have been closer to about 16 or 17%, and people were feeling it. And so, interestingly enough, prices in some of the key staples at the time rose by 30% during the time he served, and yet we didn't hear much about socialism, not much from the left. The socialists, he points out, were not just quiet during Biden's 4 years. They were responsible, in some cases, for the inflation itself. But we'll leave that one because he points out, as he's really going to get into, the fact that much of the action was sparked by the issue of, well, can we find a way to begin to remove some individuals? And the focus lately has been on maybe getting rid of some of those old white leaders in the Democratic Party, and that is the case. So he then makes the case that really is the rest of his piece, and he calls it Democrats as Dr. Frankenstein, because he said almost every weaponized scam or national hysteria in the last 2 decades was amplified and spread by some of the Democratic leadership. And he, of course, uses one we just talked about a minute ago with Anthony Fauci, the so-called Wuhan lab hatched COVID virus, which supposedly came from pangolins or bats. He goes through a whole series of the Duke Lacrosse, Covington kids, hands up, don't shoot, all sorts of things, all the way down, of course, to the idea that this country was founded in 1619 in Jamestown because of slavery, and on and on and on. And the point he's making here is that all of these ideas were part of sort of the radicalization that was taking place in the country, but especially in the Democratic Party. And then, of course, you have 10 million people crossing the borders, seen as maybe the new political constituency. And so he points out there's all sorts of other radicalization. First of all, we had 3, then 4, now 5, now I guess 6 genders, and all sorts of other things that are there. Don't defund the police, no cash bail. He talks about all these different radical ideas that precede anything that happened, of course, with the so-called socialist uprising now. And then, of course, he points out in 2016, you had the Clinton campaign with the Steele dossier. 2020, you had the arguments being made by the deep state that Hunter Biden's laptop was Russian disinformation. You had, of course, then the lawfare that was against Donald Trump, but against a variety of other individuals as well, and all the civil and criminal things that were taking place there. And meanwhile, from really 2016 on, Trump supporters, as he points out, were labeled by a lot of the establishment Democratic leaders as irredeemables, deplorables, chumps, dregs, and garbage. And so, in a sense, those were the situations that were taking place. If I could call back to our conversation yesterday, he also reminds us of Chuck Schumer standing there in front of the Supreme Court screaming to a mob outside of the court's doors, "I will tell you, Gorsuch, I will tell you, Kavanaugh, you have released the whirlwind. You will pay the price. You won't know what hit you if you go forward with these awful decisions." And, of course, you can remember some of those things as well. And even as we were talking about the fact that it used to be that individuals who were serving, whether in the Senate or in the Supreme Court, could be seen dining out. And he reminds us of Maxine Waters urging many of the people at that rally to bird dog Trump administration officials, harass them whenever they see him in public and all the rest. And then, of course, some of the comments about encouraging ICE protest, encouraging some of the protests, even going back to George Floyd. And so he reminds us that after 4 months of rioting in 2020, which left 25 people dead, 1,500 law enforcement officers injured, and inflicted $2 billion in damage, and saw a police precinct, a federal courthouse, and an iconic church set ablaze, you can see that many of the perpetrators were given a pass. And so the point he's making is all of this happened before we have now the socialist surge taking place. So he says we have this argument that he dismisses that socialists and communists were able to hijack the party. Rather, he says these youthful radicals were spawned and nurtured in this environment. They became irate over some of their impotence and their loss of influence. And so they began to storm out and make a difference. And in many cases, we're quite willing to see what they can do to remove some of the old white people like Nancy Pelosi and Chuck Schumer and all the rest. So the Democratic Socialist of America, he argues, didn't have to be invented. It was energized by all of that. And so finally, he points out one other very interesting aspect of this, and that is, up until now, many of those ideas were maybe privately held, but now they're publicly exposed. I just mentioned a few minutes ago when we were talking about the piece by James Freeman, or I can point out the one that we mentioned just the other day by Charlie Cook, that many of these individuals, including in this case Cook and Freeman and some of the others, point back to the fact that you have individuals now of the DSA, the Democratic Socialists of America, who are quite open about their ideas and their goals and their agenda. And so he says no longer did they think that they would have to hide their agendas for fear of losing elections. They, if anything, have attributed the loss of Kamala Harris in 2024's implosion not to her clumsy efforts, but the fact that she was not radical enough. In other words, Victor Davis Hanson says this, in other words, a milquetoast socialist had lost in 2024, not because she was too radical for America, but because she was not a socialist or not communist enough. And I think that's kind of an interesting idea that you are seeing. Hence, you're hearing that they want to talk about a very different agenda. Open borders, mass amnesty, defunding the police, ending fossil fuels, attacking and now destroying the Senate, the Supreme Court, scapegoating whites and white privilege, and many of these other issues, and also, as we've pointed out before, openly embracing anti-Zionism and anti-Semitism. And so Victor Davis Hanson ends by saying, we will soon see how this insanity works its way out. Victor Davis Hanson, again, I've given you a brief summary of a very well-written piece that reminds us that for people that talk about this sudden socialist surge, just need to back up a few years, look at all the things that were happening before that time, and we're not talking about something that just sprung out of nowhere. Socialists and communists did not hijack the party. In some respects, they were spawned and even nurtured in that party, and now some of the leadership doesn't quite know how to handle it. And that's why you're seeing some very interesting conflict and disruption right now in the Democratic Party. Nothing else. Just want to encourage you to find that article there. Might also mention that my commentary today fits very well, even though it is tied to a very good article that came out recently in the American Spectator about the superiority of Western culture. And for those who are ready to throw everything off, individuals that want to get rid of representative government and a free market, might want to go back and remind themselves of why we're where we are in the first place. Let's take a break. We'll be back with more right after this.
10: You died, and your life is now hidden with Christ in God. Colossians chapter 3, verse 3.
11: Welcome to today's encouragement from Our Daily Bread. New Life for Dead Hearts was written and read by Elisa Morgan.
10: Heartwood is the central supporting pillar of certain trees. Although dead, it won't decay or lose strength while the outer living layers are intact. Composed of fibers bound together by a chemical glue called lignin, heartwood can be as strong as steel. This element of a tree's structure enables it to survive nature's travails. When Paul encouraged the Colossians to live a resurrected life, he could have used the metaphor of heartwood to express how those who have been saved are transformed. He writes in Colossians chapter 3, "For you died, and your life is now hidden with Christ in God." While Paul's reference to us as dead might seem discouraging, when we understand from the perspective of the resurrection, we grasp the hope of such a statement. God transforms the dead core of our beings, strengthening us in the power of the resurrected Jesus to endure the trials of this life. Our prior inner beings are as dead as the heartwood of a tree, yet we still exist as the unique people God created us to be, and more. We're made new. We're new creatures in Christ. Acts chapter 17 says that in Jesus, we live and move and have our being. We see a living example of how the structure of trees represents our life in Christ. Thanks be to God for transforming us from death to life. Today's encouragement was provided by Our Daily Bread Ministries.
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7: Pray for a few more minutes. Let me just mention next hour, Rob Renee is going to be with us, and we're going to talk about, first of all, just an incredible situation and turnaround in his life, an individual that was very successful, climbing the corporate ladder, financially successful but spiritually bankrupt, an individual that had a lot of health issues, and we'll talk about his four near-death experiences, also his very significant cancer diagnosis and some of the things he did to turn himself around, not only in terms of the physical health, and we'll talk about that, but spiritual health as well. And he has a book coming out, but I thought we'll just talk about some of his testimony and some of the things he's done, which, again, do your own research, whether we're giving you advice about health, giving you advice about finances, do your own research. But we think there are some things that maybe we miss because we just follow along the crowd and don't begin to investigate some things that will be better for us. So I'm going to spend a little bit of time talking with him, and then we'll be with Congressman Keith Self. Wanted to focus on the fact that he is really concerned about the intrusion into our lives of privacy, surveillance, and of course his Privacy Act deals with removing some of these flock cameras and all sorts of other things. We'll get into that with him. I think you will appreciate that conversation as well. But just before we end, Abigail Anthony, we've quoted from him every once in a while, has a great line. They have no idea what we think. And what it is over the last couple of weeks, there's been a lot of concern again, not like this is new information, that there are very few conservatives on university campuses. By the way, if you're a parent or a grandparent, buyer beware. Make sure that you really evaluate what kind of school your children or grandchildren might be going to. And so what is so interesting is Abigail Anthony has found that because that began to be an issue, there are all sorts of people that have been posting statements explaining why there aren't a lot of conservatives on campus, not a lot of conservative professors. And then at the very end, you have some saying, no, there's actually a lot of conservatives on campus. And it's like, oh, boy, these people don't even live in the real world. But the premise is they have no idea what we think. And I thought I'd hold up a book. This is a book by Jonathan Haidt. It's one that he wrote before everybody got to know him with A Coddling of the American Mind and The Anxious Generation. This one's entitled The Righteous Mind. And I used it years ago when I had a co-host that was arguing that, well, Christians don't really know what secular people, atheists, believe, and liberals and conservatives don't know because they're all in their basic, if you will, silos. And I said, no, the study in this book by Jonathan Haidt is very interesting, and it found that conservatives really pretty much understand what liberals believe and think. But liberals don't have a clue is what conservatives think. It's also true about Christians and atheists. Atheists oftentimes don't even have an idea what Christians really think. They have some caricature about that. And this particular piece is probably the best, very readable illustration of that only so well, because she points out in the past week or so, there have been some popular threads and insightful discussions on social media about the presence or the, I have to say, lack of presence of conservatives and conservatism on campus. And here are just a few of the posts. This goes on for pages, but I picked a few. Conservatives oppose education itself, independent of what is taught, or they lean politically, and therefore they don't train qualified people. Or, I love this one, universities are for literate people, therefore conservatives are excluded. Conservatives necessarily hold conservative beliefs, none of which are intellectually defensible positions. Another one, conservatives support Trump, so they must be stupid, therefore they do not belong in universities. Universities do have viewpoint diversity by virtue of having different disciplines and specialized schools. You don't even get the point here. Conservatives are anti-intellectual. I'll admit some are, but not most, and do not believe in the underlying methodologies necessary for producing legitimate scholarship. Do you see kind of the disdain that is there? There are some conservative professors, thus there's no discrimination of conservatives in academia, or I love some of the others there. Conservatives' views are not supported by the academic literature. And actually, academia has a ton of conservatives and libertarians. I'd like to know who they are, where they are. A problem with academia is there are too many conservatives. So, you know, she has 29 different lists. I just picked out a half a dozen there or more just to give you an idea. But here's her summary of this. There are too many conservatives in academia, but there are also conservatives who are barely represented on campus, so academia leans left. And conservatives need to stop complaining about their perceived ideological bias on campus, but we should maintain the existing left-leaning bias because conservatives are dumb and evil. Yet most professors are apolitical, therefore there isn't any detectable partisanship on campus. Another one, conservatives are discriminated against because their views are immoral or unintellectual, but there isn't any ideological discrimination because they just actually fail to meet scholarly standards, and conservatives are unwelcome in certain fields because they reject the left-leaning premises of the specific disciplines, yet conservatives are the ones who resist intellectual challenges. The ideological imbalance is a figment of the conservative imagination, but also it is real and good. And so it just illustrates again, there is such an incredible bias on most college campuses against Christian ideas, conservative ideas, even sometimes just mainstream middle of the road.

0: things to consider. I mean, after all, aren't there at least some that would be valuable? And what you'll get, I think, from many of these is, no, there's not one view that a conservative holds that deserves any hearing on the college campus. Number three, is it ideal if there are zero conservative identifying faculty and students at any given university? Is that a problem at all? Number four, should a student be able to accurately guess a professor's political views and preferred policies based solely on what the professor says in class? Number five, should you strive to be able to articulate the views of your opponent on any given topic in terms of your opponent would deem as an acceptable characterization, not straw man, but, you know, steel man arguments? And finally, should the political views of a candidate for hiring or tenure be considered, even if those ideas and views have nothing to do with a person's scholarship? Really good questions, but it is a reminder, if nothing else, as some young people are now thinking about going to college. If you are a senior, you've already probably been accepted and are ready to head off. But some of you juniors and sophomores and freshmen, maybe it's time to kind of think about what you're heading into. And a great illustration that comes from Jonathan Haidt's book, The Righteous Mind, is that conservatives usually have a pretty good idea of what liberals believe. Why? Because they have to live in that environment with liberal press and liberal media, liberal universities. But liberals sometimes don't have a clue as to what conservatives think or even what Christians might think. So it's something to consider, and it's our fourth article that, I guess it'd be our third article we've posted up here today. We're going to take a break, come back with more right after this.
1: There are so many big stories happening literally everywhere. So much information, documents released, grand jury testimony, political accusations and claims on all sides. How in the world can any of us keep up? How do we weed out the truly important from the merely sensational? None of us can do it alone. I've been in media for more than 45 years. I've trained my skills, and yet even with that, I am glad for the more than 50-year track record of the team here at Point of View. 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
1: American Family News, I'm Robert Thornton. A group of U.S. attorneys in the Southeast has announced a number of new federal fraud cases alongside the head of the DOJ's National Fraud Enforcement Division. Fox's Jessica Rosenthal has more.
2: First Assistant Attorney General for the National Fraud Enforcement Division, Colin McDonald, said since the 4th of July, U.S. attorneys across the Southeast have charged 12 people with defrauding taxpayers of $90 million, including four people charged with getting food stamp recipients to sell their benefits for cash.
3: The scheme caused nearly $20 million in fraudulent EBT transactions at a Quick Stop convenience store in Miami. Two of the co-conspirators are foreign nationals, and one even has a pending final order of removal.
2: He said their division has signed data sharing agreements with 10 states to streamline fraud detection and investigations.
1: One of Scouting's biggest gatherings has eliminated dedicated spaces for homosexuals, women, and individual racial groups. As the organization faces pressure from the Pentagon to pull back diversity efforts, the changes at the National Jamboree, which ends tomorrow, reflect shifts made by Scouting America since they came under scrutiny by Secretary of War Pete Hegseth over what he called woke policies. A critic of radical Islam is concerned that a prominent moderate Muslim running for Congress is misleading people into believing that most Muslims are like him. AFN's Chad Groening has more.
4: In the recent Arizona primary, incumbent 4th Congressional District Congressman Greg Stanton held off a Democrat primary challenge from Democrat Socialist Kai Newkirk. He will now face physician and former naval officer Dr. Zudi Jasser in the general election. Jasser, who won the Republican primary unopposed, emerged after 9/11 as a national voice for reform within Islam, founding the American Islamic Forum for Democracy and co-founding the Muslim Reform Movement. Robert Spencer is the director of Jihad Watch. He thinks Jasser is misleading people about the nature of Islam.
5: Because Zudi's had a platform for years, they hear him on Mark Levin or they see him on Beck, and they think, oh, all the Muslims are like him or the vast majority, and so we really have nothing to worry about. And so he makes people think there's not really a problem, there's not really a threat that we got to deal with. And that is the danger. That's just not the case.
4: But Spencer says when it comes down to how to vote.
5: Yeah, they have to vote for Zudi. And the only problem comes in when he starts talking about the nature of Islam. But that's not going to come up all the time in the House. And most of the people are already fooled in that regard. And so the damage he can do in that connection in the House is pretty much the same as the damage he can do outside it. And meanwhile, he would be a good conservative in the House. So I think, it's a tough choice, but you got to go for him.
4: I'm Chad Groening.
1: Multiple Dallas-Fort Worth area outlets report a federal judge has declined to reinstate a Muslim educator as a Fort Worth ISD high school principal. U.S. District Judge Mark Pittman, a Donald Trump appointee, found Shema Al-Zubi was unlikely to prevail on her retaliation claim because her reassignment to another position did not amount to an adverse employment action. Al-Zubi alleged that the district violated her First Amendment guarantee of free speech and 14th Amendment equal protection rights by reassigning her after she made social media posts about Palestinians, Black Lives Matter, DACA recipients, Islam, and the district's COVID-19 mask policy. On Wall Street today, stocks were higher. The Dow rose 614, the S&P added 121. The Nasdaq climbed 679. West Texas Intermediate crude dropped to about $84 a barrel. Near-record heat is to expand across the western U.S. through the weekend. Fox Weather's Britta Merwin and Craig Herrera.
6: We're going to be hot even up in the mountains.
7: Oh, absolutely.
6: I mean, Reno's looking at record-breaking highs possibly as we go into early next week.
7: Awful. Reno's going to be like Las Vegas as far as with the overnight lows as well. So the higher elevation.
6: To see Bishop at 103 is pretty crazy.
7: Bishop is high elevation as well. And that's crazy. Yeah, that's especially once you're going up into the high Sierra. But you're almost as high as you are in portions of the desert.
1: 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We invite you to see more news at afn.net.
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9: Second hour today, as we just mentioned a few minutes ago, we're going to have Rob Renee with us. And again, if you are wanting to hear his story, and I'd love to have him tell it for a while, 25 years of a career climbing the corporate ladder in enterprise software and financially successful, but spiritually bankrupt, and all sorts of issues associated with that. But then four near-death experiences, malignant cancer diagnosis, then began to think about how to bring together biblical wisdom and modern science. Of course, his heart failed on the operating room. He believes God brought him back for that. He is an individual that has a book coming out. I don't think it's out yet, but it is a four-pillar system for total body health. He is the author of the Biohackingville podcast and also the publisher of the God Algorithm. If you find yourself wanting to know a little bit more, the first click that you can do there will take you to Exodus Strong. The second will take you to another website. And if you'd like to read more about it, of course, all of that is available at our website, pointofview.net. Rob Renee, tell us your story. It is incredible that all the things you've been through before you began to get some level of spiritual and physical health.
10: Yeah, the God is good. It's my story is quite interesting. It's just amazing how I look back on it now, and I can see how he's designed my life and trained me for literally such a time as this. It's just absolutely unbelievable to me that how it has transpired. Because even 5 years ago, if you told me I'd be doing what I'm doing now, I'd have said you're absolutely nuts. But yeah, it's been especially the last year and a half as well. Has been, wow, such a dramatic change in my life and the way God has worked. And he literally did save my life on the operating table recently. And I have just really transformed my entire life based upon that. So like I really have a heart to help people with their health and then through their faith through their health. And I really, I'm excited to share with people how what he's done to me, because I literally am utilizing everything he's taught me to try to do what he has me on this earth for. So I really believe that he's got me here for a purpose, because I should have gotten my upgrade, but I haven't yet. So yeah, it's really, really crazy.
9: Tell you about just how deep down you were, because we're talking about tumors, we're talking about a heart stoppage and things of that nature, because then we're going to talk about the value of some of the wellness products and things that you can do. And I, again, would say that whether we're talking about financial advice or health advice, do your own research. But I thought people might want to know a little bit more about that. But how bad off were you? Because you sound pretty healthy now, and of course, you and I've never met, but I noticed right. that you live in a place where my wife was from, so probably will be interesting to correspond with you or meet you sometime in the future.
10: Yeah, that would be amazing. I would love to do that. Yeah, I'm literally in the best shape I've been in probably 15 years of my, and so I've really changed this body from being a cancer producer to a fighter. And it's been an amazing transition from that to this. I'm excited because I believe I've learned some really important things that I can, and I believe that's why God saved me. He's like, hey, I helped you, and now you go help the world. And so, yeah, he's really helped me transition, because I was, with my heart issue, it was really strange. To back up maybe to the 30,000 foot level, when I was a youth, I was a high-level athlete. I wanted to be a professional runner. So I made the U.S. junior team and was really good at the mile. I was the second best miler in the country at the time, and was got a full ride scholarship to the Division I school, and everything was going perfectly well there. And then all of a sudden, I got hit by a truck, a little 4x4 truck, while I was running back in college. And that was one of my first near-death experiences, was that I almost died that day. But God had a plan, and that that was a major transition in my life. And then I went into the corporate world, like you had mentioned. And for 25 years, I was selling enterprise software and making money. And I called myself a Christian, but it was really a name only. I go to church on Sunday, but as soon as the door hit me in the butt, I didn't think about, you know, the Bible or God or Jesus or didn't read the word, you know, until the next Sunday. I'd listen to the sermon. And, oh, this is a great sermon. And I didn't, you know, I wasn't acting on it in between. And so it's just been the last few years through my health journey when I really learned a lot of the corruption that's going on in our health world. That really opened up my eyes a lot, and I was really doing a lot of research on all natural health. And then I also dove into the Bible. And that was really exciting for me in the respect that, okay, I was like, is this really, really true? You know, is this Bible thing, you know, is God really true, and is the Bible true? And I wasn't sure. And I dug into my brother is a mentor of mine, he's an amazing, amazing man of God. And he taught me about the TAP method, right? Doing textual criticism, archaeology, and prophetic evidence of the Bible. And I dug into each one of those categories and researched. And man, by the end of that research, I'm like, okay, this is the most authentic document ever in existence. I should read it. So I read it a number of times since and studied it and have developed a really strong personal relationship with Christ. And so
9: great story.
10: Yeah, it's been really transformational in my life. And so, you know, now with this, the heart issue that we can talk about, which is really crazy, you know, I believe that he did save me on the operating table. There's literally no other way to look at it. And I believe that I'm here to help other people.
9: Again, a lot of people might want to know more about the God Algorithm. That's a newsletter. They might want to know more about Exodus Strong. And again, that is something. And of course, one of the themes there is your body has forgotten how to restore itself. I think that sometimes in Western medicine, we think that the only answer is pharmaceuticals. And we have sometimes turned a blind eye to all the things we knew before the pharmaceutical industry existed in terms of nutrients, and also even some of the things we can learn from other parts of the world. And yet that's why you are working there, because sometimes what we just need to do is give our body a chance to heal itself. Isn't that fair?
10: Well, that's exactly right, because that's God designed this body so incredibly wonderful that it will, it's designed to heal itself, right? You cut yourself and it will literally heal. But the problem is our society and we as human beings have really corrupted this incredible temple, right? We're not eating good enough food and our food supply is corrupt, right?
9: Right.
10: We have the 70% ultra processed foods nowadays. So we're not getting the 96 nutrients that your body needs every single day. So that is I created a system I call the Light Code, and that's the title of my book. And the reason why is because I've really come to understand the four pillars of health.
9: I'm going to take a break, and we're going to get into that a little bit more. And if you want to find out a bit more about Rob Rene, you can go to the website. We'll talk about the Light Code system, Light, Frequency, Fuel, Faith. All of that we'll cover right after this.

God will never let go of you. I'm Mary Lohman, and that's my message for you this week. If you have accepted Jesus Christ as the Lord and Savior of your life, He is committed to you and will keep you for all eternity. Jesus said, "My sheep listen to my voice. I know them and they follow me. I give them eternal life and they shall never perish. No one can snatch them out of my hand. My Father who has given them to me is greater than all. No one can snatch them out of my Father's hand. I and the Father are one." Maybe you're thinking, "Yeah, but Mary, you don't know what I've done. I've committed a sin knowingly, and I've wandered far from God." Well, that may be sadly true, but it doesn't change the promise that Jesus gave us. If, and this is an important if, you have truly been born from above through faith in Jesus Christ, you can't even jump out of His hand. Your own disobedience and sin are not strong enough to break His grip on you. I would remind you of David, a man after God's own heart. You can't go much further wrong as a believer than David did, committing adultery and murder. He tried to cover it up, to bury it and forget it, but until he confessed it and admitted his guilt, he was the most miserable person alive. That's always true for a believer. If you're living in willful disobedience to God's principles as a true child of God, you will be more and more miserable until you come to full repentance. Read Psalm 51 to remind yourself of David's agony because of his sin. None of us escape the consequences of our sin, whether believers or not, but nothing can separate a true believer from God's love, not even our sin. I want to encourage you today to come back to God with a repentant heart, with a commitment to forsake your sin and walk in His way, and He will restore you to the joy of your salvation, just as He did to David. My own story corroborates this truth, for I foolishly chose to walk away from my commitment to God's principles for a period of years. It wasn't ignorance, but it was a willful determination to run my own life. I failed miserably in that endeavor, and eventually I came back to God truly repentant, and He has proven Himself to be a God of great mercy and grace to me, and He will be the same and do the same for you. Remember that we're always glad to pray for you. You can share your prayer request on our website at christianworkingwoman.org.

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1: Brother Renee with us, and again, we're talking about, at the moment, the Light Code System, four pillars of total body healing, and their light, frequencies, fuel, and faith. We sort of did them in reverse order, but one, of course, we just talked about, Rob, is faith, and I think people have a little bit of an understanding there, but again, we're mind, body, and spirit. We need to bring those together, and you talked about that. Just a minute ago, you were talking about, of course, fuel, and whether it is Make America Healthy Again, which is something we're getting from the Trump administration, or a number of other individuals. Nate Sheetz, for example, is somebody I had on because he is running for the Secretary of Agriculture in the state of Texas and has also embraced this idea, this need to have good nutrition to make sure that we are providing nutrients for individuals, concerned that every day about four dozen farms, Texas farms, eventually go out of existence, really to rethink our dietary guidelines and the rest. So those are some of the elements of your four pillars of total body healing. But let's talk about the others, because you talk about light and frequencies. I'm familiar with that, but I think this would be completely new information for many of our listeners. Can you help us out?
2: Yeah, I would love to. So, look, you know, God taught me a lot about light, right? And that's literally the first thing that he created is light. And our bodies are designed to receive light. And most of us today are inside. Like 90% of the day, inside under fluorescent lights and these, you know, things that are just really bad for us instead of God's given natural sun, right? We're designed to get that sun, and we just are not getting it. So, I've developed these light systems that have a red light therapy and then near infrared light and a frequency component that we add on to those components. And we have this mat that's just amazing because it's like 6 feet tall and it has 1,280 lights on it, and LED lights, and they have three different chips in it. And when it lights up, it connects into your body and gives you that God-given light that you're not getting in the day. So it really helps rejuvenate these tired cells that are inside the human body. And so really it gives you good energy, you know, increases your ATP production. The mitochondria just loves the light therapy. So that's been super important and a big part of, you know, my journey is rejuvenating my body. Was to figure out ways to change my body from, you know, being a producer of bad things to being a protector of this incredible temple. So
1: Red light therapy, of course, my daughter's using it right now, but of course, if anybody can use it, blood flow, pain relief, a number of other things. But as you point out, when we're inside all the time, I mean, again, I know the dermatologists right now are saying, yeah, but you got to be careful when you're out in the sun. Yes, but we are in an unusual environment and we're not out there in the world. And so you're talking about cellular repair. You're talking about energy. You're talking about recovery, all sorts of things that, again, your book, I'm sure, is going to cover. But nevertheless, that's one of the reasons you felt the need to write your book. I don't think it's out yet, but when it is, I'd love to talk about it again, because people are going to be reading things that say, well, I've never heard anybody else talk about this. And that's why if you are doing research on your own health, you're going to come across some other things that have been very effective and been used in the past, but maybe aren't something that you're getting recommended by your daily physician.
2: Yeah, that's right. That's right. And like you mentioned earlier, Western medicine is great at great at acute disease, right? Yeah, you break your arm, you need to go to the hospital and get help. But they are really, you know, right now our system isn't set up for chronic care. And 50% of our seniors are in some type of stress or some type of pain. And it's disheartening that they shouldn't be. And so, man, if you can give your body what God designed it to get, like we talked about earlier with the fuel, get it the right nutrients. We created an amazing supplement called Exodus. And Exodus has seven biblical ingredients which give you those nutrients. And it has a molecular hydrogen blend that really helps clear out your bloodstream from inside the body. And then we just talked about light, right? Light is the outside. You're getting what God designed through this red light therapy. And if you can't do, you don't, you know, have the funds or don't want to buy red light, that's fine. But just at least do me a favor. And at the beginning of the day, the first 45 minutes of the day, it's called blue light. That's just so wonderful for your body. So get outside and get that blue light on your body, and or the last 45 minutes of the sun as well is blue light. There's no bad UV rays during that period, and it's just wonderful for your body. So
1: yeah, as somebody knows, when they've listened to this program, my wife and I walk every day, and we were walking by one individual which we knew had ovarian cancer, and she was out in the early morning, and I said, "Well, good to see you." He said, "Well, I want to be out in the morning light because they think this would be helpful to me." So these are the kinds of things that, again, if you do the research, you start finding what other people are doing, and that is the case. But one of the reasons I wanted to have you on is just to kind of start the conversation, but where are you in terms of your book? Because I think there are people that might say, well, I'd like to get on your newsletter, The God Algorithm, or they might like to listen to the podcast. But I suspect as well, when your book comes out, that breaks down the four pillars, doesn't it?
2: It does. It's so exciting because it literally, I did deep research on each mechanism, right? So I did deep research on light and light therapy. And why is that good for you? And what does the research say? And there's 5,000 scientific reports around red light. And so, you know, I dug into all of them, and I was like, well, what is this going to do, and how is this going to help people? And so that this book is amazing. And of course, I'm selfish, right? But it's awesome because it does tell you about the light therapy and what is it going to do. But then it recommends ways that you can do it, even free ones like we just talked about, right? Get out and get that first 45 minutes if you can't. But if you can do a red light therapy, there's tons of them. But you got to be careful and get ones that actually are going to help you rather than just selling you a bogus light that you get off of, you know, cheap Amazon item. But anyway, that's exciting that God designed this body so incredibly cool. That then, you know, I did the frequency chapter, and I have a chapter on the nutrition as well as our Exodus supplement, because that's a part of the fuel pillar. And then the mind, body, spirit thing is so important. We did talk about faith and my you know, improvement in my faith and now the relationship I have and how the Lord is leading me. But what is so important from a health perspective for everyone is your mind can literally control your body. Yes. And the God designed it that way. And he gave us the power of our tongue, right? Literally the word tells us there's power in our tongue. So we need to declare health over our body. And so every single product that we sell, we have a prayer guide that goes along with it, because we want you to literally declare out loud an intention for your health. We want you to say a Bible verse, and we want you to say a prayer, because the Lord could heal anybody in an instant. So we want them to ask for that, but we want to also get their mind in the intention of healing. And if they can tell their body to do something, your body can literally do it without anything else, right? Without medicine, without nutrients, without light. You know, God designed this thing so incredibly cool. So I want people to use all four pillars of their health. And if you do all four pillars, it really amplifies everything. And so, you know, do all four. But if you can't do any of them, at least do the faith one. At least speak well over yourself and have gratitude for what God gave you. If you have breath in your lungs today, God has a plan for your life. And I really honestly want people to understand that, because, man, once you start looking at gratitude and you look at the glass half full and how God designed everything in this planet, then guess what? You start looking forward to things, and your body starts doing what you ask it to do. And you can literally heal without any. I'm not a doctor, right? So I can't give doctor recommendations. I recommend you see your doctor and ask for their advice. But, you know, that God just designed this temple so cool. So that faith pillar is really important part of the whole the whole system.
1: So again, if you want to know a little bit more, just to go to our website, pointofview.net, and you can click on the piece with Rob Renee, and then some of that will take you to Exodus Strong. You can see the four pillars. You can see some of the things that they have available there. And I just encourage you to recognize that we're body, mind, and spirit, and there is a real need to actually integrate all of that, and that's something we talk about so often here on Point of View. So, Rob, thank you for joining us. When the book comes out, tell us more. But it's been great to have you on the program today.
2: Well, God bless you. Thank you for the opportunity. And yeah, we'll be back in a month or month and a half when the book is out. I'm excited about it. Thank you.
1: Going to take a break. And when we spend our time in the last half hour, we're going to talk with Congressman Keith Self. It is something that you need to know about. We'll talk with him right after this.
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3: 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And now, here again is Kirby Anderson.
1: You know, one of the things we've talked about so often is the whole issue of digital surveillance. We did a booklet on that years ago, but the July issue, the one I'm holding up right now, has the title, A Biblical View on Weaponization of Intelligence. A lot of it pulls from a book by Jason Chavez about They're Coming for You, also some from Ned Ryan, American Leviathan. It kind of pulls together some of the things about the deep state or the administrative state and this idea of digital surveillance. And this, of course, is the July booklet that we've been making available to those of you who are donors. So then when I heard that Representative Keith Self, who we've had on the program many times before, has actually introduced a Privacy Act. It stands for Protecting Rights in Video and Equipment Acquired Discovery. He is, of course, a member of Congress, represents the 3rd Congressional District, a graduate of West Point. Individual has been with us on a number of occasions. And Representative Keith Self, welcome back to Point of View.
5: Great to be with you, Kirby. Thank you.
1: Let's explain to people what these flock particular cameras are, because that may be new for some of our listeners, and that's really a very significant part of your bill, isn't it?
5: Very significant. So Flock is a company that sets up these surveillance cameras. There are probably 10 companies that do them, but Flock is the one that's getting all the attention. So they are supposed to be automatic license plate readers, but they are far more than that today because AI has increased their technological capabilities. And so they now basically form 6,000 communities that put in 120,000 of them. I was talking this morning. A man in a very small town in my district says there are flock cameras all over his town.
1: Mm-hmm.
5: So this is a significant surveillance tool now, more than just license plate readers.
1: And that's part of the problem, because the argument is that we're just reading license plates, but the supporters talk about the fact that we've been able to solve crimes, we've been able to follow individuals. Of course, there are all sorts of criticism about the fact that they sometimes have misidentified individuals, and it just gets into this whole idea of surveillance. Matter of fact, the last time we had you on, we were talking about CBDCs, central bank digital currency,
5: right.
1: And so whether we're talking about the money or we're talking about these cameras, we really are in a surveillance state, aren't we?
5: We are. I talk about four levels of it. We've talked about FISA before, getting a warrant before you have electronic surveillance of a
1: right.
5: U.S. citizen. We're now talking about flock cameras. We could talk about the kill switch that will be in all cars in 2027. And then I've already talked about the CBDC. So there are four levels. Yes, we live in a surveillance state.
1: Well, let's get into each one of those, because, again, let's take the kill switch very quickly. I've mentioned that, but, again, this is something where if we're concerned that you might be driving drunk, and, of course, we already saw a former Dallas quarterback get pulled over, but the argument is that I could kill that particular car because you use too much gasoline, or I think you are too politically involved in a view that I disagree with. And these are the kinds of technologies that China has always wanted, but we now are making those available in the United States, aren't we?
5: We are, and a better example would be if your wife is having a baby, you've already spilled the bag, you've forgotten the wife, you're energized. Once you get in the car, your pupils are going to be dilated, you're going to be sweating, you're going to be energized. Your car is going to think you are impaired, and that's the word. So if it thinks you are impaired, then it's not going to start for you. It's not going to run. So there are actual live situations today that I think could be a danger to us. What if a young man or a young woman is running? They're going to look impaired to this car that is not only videoing you but listening to you. It might not start. So there are real live situations that this applies to.
1: Let me just mention again that one of the things I've posted is an article that appeared in the Texan, but we also have a link to Keith Self. It's keithself.house.gov. Don't have to remember all that because we already have the link there. If you'd like to learn a little bit more, you can scroll down and see some of the things he's posted on this Privacy Act. And a matter of fact, one of the things we are talking about is perhaps in our next action idea. We oftentimes encourage you to take an action. We're thinking about maybe this would be one of those where we could give you a chance to take some action. So again, you've mentioned a couple of those. Central bank digital currency is kind of the same way, and that is if I just feel like you are using too much fossil fuel, maybe you're eating more than your requirement for meat, maybe you've stated something, as we talked about earlier when we were talking about Anthony Fauci, that you maybe said something negative about vaccines, we could just turn off your, not only your car, but in this case, you could turn off your money. And that's one of the reasons why you have been fighting so much over the issue of having a ban on CBDC, central bank digital currencies.
5: Oh, I think that's the final leg of the stool of the surveillance state. Once they have total transparency into your bank account, you've lost all control over it. Because as you said, what you just described was the social credit score that China already uses. So what you're describing is in use in China today. You post something about Xi Jinping that he doesn't like, they'll either take all your money or they'll tell you you can only spend so much money on food that week or whatever you can imagine. They will have control over your bank account if you do something wrong in the government's eyes.
1: This, if I can, also help people understand that, of course, we use China as an example, and it's a good one. But just the other day, the European Parliament, first of all, approved the possibility of social media, as well as governments, can scan all of your digital information. So that could be your emails, your text, photographs and everything, all under the argument of CSAM. We're looking for child sexual material. But that, as well as giving permission for a digital euro, we're not talking about something that's too far away. People say, well, China, we're not going to be like China. Right now, there are a lot of people in government, especially on the Democratic side, that would like us to be more like Europe. And they've already approved some of these technologies, haven't they?
5: They have, and we don't even need to go to Europe. Go to Canada. Back when the truckers were protesting, the government turned off their bank accounts, froze their bank accounts. So this is real. I mean, the danger is real. You mentioned Europe. We've got Canada. We've got China. And frankly, we've got the United States moving in that direction because there are Fed, the Boston Fed is actually testing central bank digital currency. They're only testing. They're not implementing, but they are testing it.
1: Well, and again, while we're talking about banks, didn't we have the president of the United States debanked? Didn't we have his family debanked? Didn't we have individuals who were on the, quote, wrong side on the vaccine issue debanked? Weren't some people in Silicon Valley debanked? So that brings it all the way back to the United States, in which they said, you know, because you are a reputational risk, we don't really think you should be at this bank anymore, and you'll just have to go find somewhere else to have your banking privileges. So even some of that's happened within the United States.
5: It has. And Kirby, the point is that tyranny always starts with protecting safety.
1: Mm-hmm.
5: It seems that people will give up almost any right in order to be safe. And that is a false logic. It's a false premise. So don't believe that.
1: Well, we're going to take a break, and when we come back, I want to talk about some action items. And, of course, one of those is we're going to suggest that you might want to encourage your member of Congress to come and co-sponsor the Privacy Act, which would protect America's Fourth Amendment rights. I might also mention that if you go to his website, you'll also see something else we've been talking about quite a bit, and that is the whole issue of Sharia law. So when I come back, I want to talk about a couple of different initiatives, because Congressman Keith Self has introduced a bill to protect the U.S. Constitution from Sharia law in terms of what is happening right here. And as we pointed out, sometimes when you have a conversation about somebody in terms of Sharia law, I just suggest that you remember the numbers 1, 8, and 14. 1, First Amendment, you cannot have an establishment of religion, and Sharia law would certainly be an establishment of religion. 8 stands for, of course, the Eighth Amendment, against cruel and unusual punishment. And then, of course, Sharia law certainly involves that, at least in other countries. And then 14th Amendment has to do with equal protection. But under Sharia law, under countries right now, as we talked about last hour, that are Muslim countries, you can see that sometimes indeed there is a lack of equal protection because Muslims have more rights than non-Muslims. Men have more rights than women. So when I come back and talk about a couple of these very important pieces of legislation that Keith Self has been involved with, and whether he is your member of Congress or not, and most of you have a different member of Congress, I'm privileged to have
6: him as my
1: member of
6: Congress. Here's a Renewing Your Mind Minute with Dr. R.C. 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
7: We are people, ladies and gentlemen, who are snake bit, who have a poison that goes into the depth of our souls. 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And so the remedy that God gave was a remedy to preserve them from certain destruction. And we're in that same state by nature. That apart from Christ, apart from the cross, we are as exposed to perishing and destruction as those people were who were bitten by deadly snakes.
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1: Privileged to have with us for just a few more minutes, Representative Keith Self, representing the 3rd Congressional District, State of Texas, and an individual that is the author of the Privacy Act. And Keith, I thought for just a minute we might remind people that we do have what's called a Fourth Amendment, the right to be secure in your privacy. And just because we have new technology, we have artificial intelligence, doesn't mean that we lose our constitutional right. I'll be the first to admit that, okay, automatic license plate readers, ALPRs, could be useful if somebody has got a stolen vehicle and an Amber Alert. But in most cases, these are being used far beyond that, and it does seem to me that these are a violation of the Fourth Amendment. What's your thoughts?
5: Well, you're exactly right. Technology is neutral. It's how you use it. It's the use you make of it. And if you are violating the United States Constitution because of the way you use technology, then you've got to get a warrant, because we have processes in the United States under the law that tells you when you can surveil a U.S. citizen. There are times, but it requires a warrant, because that means you have probable cause of a crime. You can't just willy-nilly surveil a U.S. citizen. You have to have probable cause of a crime, and then you go get a warrant from a judge, and then you can do whatever you need to.
1: And again, one of the things I've noticed, Keith, is that when we used to do some of these things about privacy back in, say, the 1990s, there was a real concern at that time. But I think with the advent of the smartphone, everybody sort of said, well, I just have to live with the fact that everybody's got a camera, so there's cameras all around. And I think we've lost some of the concern about privacy, or people get confused about privacy and maybe something else in terms of, well, secrecy. But I just don't want all of the things that I do every single day out there in the public. And one of the reasons why we have a Fourth Amendment, which is part of our Bill of Rights, was to protect us. And we seem to have lost that. And it's, I think, necessary that we come back to something. And that's why I just, again, applaud you for putting together the Privacy Act. And one of the things I'd love to ask you to do is help us understand and what we can do to help you, because we oftentimes, we broadcast all over the country, we do have these action alerts, and it seems to me that we could maybe put one together to contact everyone's member of Congress and encourage him or her to actually sponsor or to support the Privacy Act. But where are you in the process, and what can we do to help you?
5: Well, you're exactly right. The bill has been filed. I have two very courageous co-sponsors, Eli Crane from Arizona and Andrew Clyde from Georgia. So I would appreciate more co-sponsors, because that is where you get momentum for a bill to be assigned to the committee, then to go through the committee process, be voted out of committee onto the House floor. That's the process we have to go through. So I would appreciate everyone contacting your individual member of Congress and asking them to co-sponsor this bill. That's what we need. And I'll make one more point, Kirby, before I go. Everyone might say, well, I'm not doing anything wrong, so I don't care.
1: Right.
5: Well, that's only as good until the government changes the idea of what is good and what is wrong.
1: There you go.
5: So that's the problem. But I appreciate you offering to help here, Kirby. I really do.
1: One thing I thought I might just check with you real quickly, and that is you did introduce a bill, Preserving Our Constitution Act, having to do with Sharia law. We, Keith, have talked about this quite a bit, one because just down the road from where we're broadcasting, but also around the country, Sharia law is a big issue. And as you heard me say just a few minutes ago, I've been trying to give people in some of the booklets that we've put together some talking points, because a lot of people say when you talk about this issue of Sharia law, you're trying to provide a solution for a problem that doesn't exist. But you have a particular piece of legislation that you've also put together to address that issue of Sharia law. Why so?
5: Well, because here we are attacking the legal points under Sharia that are part of Sharia law that are totally anathema, totally opposed to U.S. law, from the U.S. Constitution on down through local law. We don't believe in child marriage. We don't believe in female genital mutilation. We don't believe in beating your wife as long as you don't break her bones. We don't believe in a woman's testimony is worth half that of a man. We don't believe many of the legal points in Sharia law. So all this bill says is that no one in the United States, no court, no association, no level of government can recognize one of these elements of Sharia that is anathema, opposed to the U.S. Constitution, state law, and local law.
1: Yeah. Again, Congressman Keith Self, it's always been great to hear from you. I've always appreciated how you have served your own community, but served the country as well. And I would encourage people to go to the website for Keith Self. And in some respects, you might say, boy, I wish my own congressman was addressing some of those issues. And I appreciate your level of expertise on this issue of surveillance. So I know we'll call on you again. And I know you're a busy individual, but thank you for giving us some time today. Your own point of view.
5: Delighted, Kirby. Thank you so much.
1: Let me one more time just encourage you to get some of the resources we have. I'm holding up right now my booklet on weaponization of intelligence. That is our July booklet. You might say, well, how do I get those? Well, again, if you are a donor to Point of View, you'll, of course, receive our Outlook magazine. But if you give at the Truth Team level, which is, again, as little as a dollar a day, $30 a month or more, you'll receive these in the mail. Now, if you didn't get one, I'm sure somebody around here at Point of View would be glad to get you one. But most importantly, I think what you need to do is actually take some time right now and just go to the website by Keith Self and learn a little bit more about what he is doing. You might say, I was really hoping that we would address these issues of privacy. Well, help is on the way, but you can be part of that. Now, you don't have to wait till we put together an action alert. If you wanted to contact your member of Congress right now, go to his website. This is, again, keithself.house.gov. Real simple, but you don't even have to remember that. Just click on the picture there at pointofview.net. You'll scroll down. You see one on the Privacy Act. You see one on Sharia law. These are some things he's addressing. And again, I want to ask you, just before we go off the air, how many times have you heard any other talk show, any other conservative show, Christian show, talk about this? I think the answer might be zero. You heard it on Point of View. If nothing else, maybe that's a reason why you might consider supporting Point of View, because we cover some issues that almost always get excluded everywhere else. But we believe those are important, as illustrated by the fact that even before we knew we were going to have him on, I produced this booklet on the weaponization of intelligence, which really takes you into some of the aspects of the deep state, the power of the deep state, some of the kind of surveillance being proposed, and even possible action steps. And if I were to do it again, I'd also add his particular piece of legislation in there. But there are some action points for you today. We will certainly have an action item in the future, but you don't have to wait. By the way, if you want to send a note of thank you to Keith Self, I think he'd appreciate it. He's probably getting beat up all the time, and he'd appreciate the fact that some of you think this is important and you appreciate what he has actually been doing there in Congress. That's all we have for today. We covered a lot today, but certainly

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0: American Family News, I'm Robert Thornton. A group of U.S. attorneys in the Southeast has announced a number of new federal fraud cases alongside the head of the DOJ's National Fraud Enforcement Division. Fox's Jessica Rosenthal has more.
1: First Assistant Attorney General for the National Fraud Enforcement Division, Colin McDonald, said since the 4th of July, U.S. attorneys across the Southeast have charged 12 people with defrauding taxpayers of $90 million, including four people charged with getting food stamp recipients to sell their benefits for cash.
2: The scheme caused nearly $20 million in fraudulent EBT transactions at a Quick Stop convenience store in Miami. Two of the co-conspirators are foreign nationals, and one even has a pending final order of removal.
1: He said their division has signed data sharing agreements with 10 states to streamline fraud detection and investigations.
0: One of scouting's biggest gatherings has eliminated dedicated spaces for homosexuals, women, and individual racial groups. As the organization faces pressure from the Pentagon to pull back diversity efforts, the changes at the National Jamboree, which ends tomorrow, reflect shifts made by Scouting America since they came under scrutiny by Secretary of War Pete Hegseth over what he called woke policies. A critic of radical Islam is concerned that a prominent moderate Muslim running for Congress is misleading people into believing that most Muslims are like him. AFN's Chad Groening has more.
3: In the recent Arizona primary, incumbent 4th Congressional District Congressman Greg Stanton held off a Democrat primary challenge from Democrat Socialist Kai Newkirk. He will now face physician and former naval officer Dr. Zudi Jasser in the general election. Jasser, who won the Republican primary unopposed, emerged after 9/11 as a national voice for reform within Islam, founding the American Islamic Forum for Democracy and co-founding the Muslim Reform Movement. Robert Spencer is the director of Jihad Watch. He thinks Jasser is misleading people about the nature of Islam.
4: Because Zudi's had a platform for years, they hear him on Mark Levin or they see him on Beck, and they think, oh, all the Muslims are like him, or the vast majority, and so we really have nothing to worry about. And so he makes people think there's not really a problem, there's not really a threat that we got to deal with. And that is the danger. That's just not the case.
3: But Spencer says when it comes down to how to vote...
4: Yeah, they have to vote for Zudi. And the only problem comes in when he starts talking about the nature of Islam. But that's not going to come up all the time in the House. And most of the people are already fooled in that regard. And so the damage he can do in that connection in the House is pretty much the same as the damage he can do outside it. And meanwhile, he would be good conservative in the House. So I think, it's a tough choice, but you got to go for him.
3: I'm Chad Groening.
0: Multiple Dallas-Fort Worth area outlets report a federal judge has declined to reinstate a Muslim educator as a Fort Worth ISD high school principal. U.S. District Judge Mark Pittman, a Donald Trump appointee, found Shema Al-Zubi was unlikely to prevail on her retaliation claim because her reassignment to another position did not amount to an adverse employment action. Al-Zubi alleged that the district violated her First Amendment guarantee of free speech and 14th Amendment equal protection rights by reassigning her after she made social media posts about Palestinians, Black Lives Matter, DACA recipients, Islam, and the district's COVID-19 mask policy. On Wall Street today, stocks were higher. The Dow rose 614, the S&P added 121. The Nasdaq climbed 679. West Texas Intermediate crude dropped to about $84 a barrel. Near-record heat is to expand across the western U.S. through the weekend. Fox Weather's Britta Merwin and Craig Herrera.
5: We're going to be hot even up in the mountains.
6: Oh, absolutely.
5: I mean, Reno's looking at record-breaking highs possibly as we go into early next week.
6: Awful. Reno's going to be like Las Vegas as far as with the overnight lows as well. So the higher elevation.
5: To see Bishop at 103 is pretty crazy.
6: Bishop is high elevation as well. And that's crazy. Yeah, that's especially once you're going up into the high Sierra. But you're almost as high as you are in portions of the desert.
0: That's all our time for now. We invite you to see more news at afn.net.
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1: People are leaving the Word of God while affirming its truthfulness and chasing after all other kinds of things because they have the feeling that the Word can't meet their need, and that is a lie of the devil that has arisen because they've never really lived a biblical life. And they've never allowed, as Paul said to the Colossians, the Word of Christ to dwell in them richly.
2: 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I'm your host, Phil Johnson.
3: If there's one thing that's true about modern man, it's that he loves technology. For every problem that comes along, he creates a new electronic device or prescription drug or surgical procedure to fix it. But how has man done with spiritual problems, the kind that computers and medicine can't touch? Can secular counseling really help people solve their toughest problems? When you're struggling with anxiety or depression or anger, or you're not sure about your purpose in life, where do you turn to for the answers you need? Today on Grace to You, John MacArthur shows you the one resource that can deliver and does deliver every time. John's study is called The Transforming Power of Scripture. And now here's John with today's lesson.
1: It seems to me that one of the most subtle and dangerous threats facing the Word of God is coming from within the category of evangelical Christianity, by people who claim to believe the Bible to be the Word of God, but betray a lack of trust in its sufficiency, and therein speak evil of the Word of God. And it has forced me to ask the question, is the Bible really sufficient for matters of spiritual life? Is it sufficient for the people of God and all of the necessary resources for the fullness of living in the will of God? Or do we need to concede that the Bible has some rather glaring limitations that can only be overcome by wisdom and technique developed by well-meaning people who want to help God out a little bit? Now, to answer the question of scriptural sufficiency, I want you to look with me at Psalm 19, what I believe to be the most concise and direct treatment of the sufficiency of Scripture in all of the Word of God. Now, to begin with, let's notice the sufficiency of Scripture, verses 7 through 9. Follow them as I read. The law of the Lord is perfect, converting the soul. The testimony of the Lord is sure, making wise the simple. The statutes of the Lord are right, rejoicing the heart. The commandment of the Lord is clear, enlightening the eyes. The fear of the Lord is clean, enduring forever. The judgments of the Lord are true and righteous altogether. Now, I want you to note for a moment the structure of those three verses. There are six lines of thought, and each of those six lines has three elements. It has a title for the Word of God, a characteristic of the Word of God, and a benefit of the Word of God. Number one, in verse 7, the law of the Lord is perfect, converting the soul. The Word of God, then, has the power of total transformation. It is so comprehensive that it can mold a soul, a living person, into precisely what God desires that person to be. And that begins at conversion. Secondly, the psalmist says, the testimony of the Lord is sure, making wise the simple. And he takes another step in building this tremendous, magnificent presentation of scriptural sufficiency. The Word of God can take a naive, inexperienced, undiscerning, uninformed, ignorant person and bring them to such wisdom that they can live out a godly life according to the will of God. Thirdly, would you notice verse 8 of Psalm 19? The statutes of the Lord are right, rejoicing the heart. Where does a believer go to find joy? Where does a believer go to find relief, happiness, deliverance from sorrow, anxiety, and depression? Where does a believer go? Where is the resource? The testimony of the psalmist is it's the Word. It is the Word that rejoices the heart. The Scripture is perfect enough to convert the soul, wise enough to make the simple profound, and able to make the sad joyful. Fourthly, you will notice at the end of verse 8, the commandment of the Lord is clear. The best translation is clear, enlightening the eyes. And he uses here the word commandment. Now, commandment is another way to look at Scripture. Yes, Scripture is precepts. Yes, it's instruction. Yes, it's testimony. But it is also divine decrees. And here we find the emphasis on authority, on the non-optional character of Scripture. The Bible is not full of a lot of suggestions. It is commandments, binding, authoritative commandments. This is what God requires. And for those who respond, there is blessing. For those who do not, there is judgment. And the Word of God, which comes to us as commandment from God, he says, is clear. That is to say, it's lucid. It's not mystifying. It's not confusing and puzzling. Oh, yes, there are obscure elements of it. But the Word of God in general, as read, is clear. It's easy to see. It gives clear direction for life. The Old Testament says, a wayfaring man, though he be a fool, need not err. It enlightens the darkness. When there is darkness in the world and you can't understand what's going on and you don't know why things are happening the way they are, the Word of God makes things clear. In contrast to the muddled, muddy musings of men who themselves are blind. To be able to see truth in this dark world, struggling to know what truth is, to be able to understand what is right and wrong, to be able to understand and be comforted in times when we can't comprehend what's happening, times like Job endured, all the knowledge of things not readily seen is revealed in the Word of God to the degree that our eyes can be sufficiently enlightened. What a wonderful truth. The Word of God is all the revelation we need. It is clear. It is easy to understand. It leaves no doubt as to necessary truth. Proverbs 6:23 says, the commandment is a lamp and teaching is light. And so we would ask the question, is the Bible so insufficient that it can't show us these things, that we have to depend on worldly wisdom? Do we have to go to men to ask them to explain what's happening? Do we need further revelation? Do we need psychoanalysis for spiritual problems? From sources that long have rejected Scripture as even a source of truth? Is the Bible so incomplete that we have to turn to science to explain origin, philosophy to explain life, and sociology to explain sin? No, all the light of life is in the Word of God. And again, I draw you to Psalm 119. Notice, please, verse 52. I remember thine ordinances of old, O Lord, and have comforted myself. In the midst of distress, I went back to the Word, and I was comforted. Notice verse 59. I thought on my ways and turned my feet unto thy testimonies. I looked at the way I was going and got back in line with you. In verse 81 to 83, we find an equally powerful testimony to the clarity of Scripture as it lightens the way. My soul faints for thy salvation, but I hope in thy word. Mine eyes fail for thy word, saying, when wilt thou comfort me? For I am become like a wineskin in the smoke, yet do I not forget thy statutes. When you can't see and everything is covered with smoke, as it were, you look to the Word. Verse 86, all thy commandments are faithful. All thy commandments are trustworthy. Verse 92, unless thy law had been my delight, I should then have perished in mine affliction. Verse 105, thy word is a lamp to my feet, a light to my path. Verse 130, the entrance of thy words gives light. It gives understanding to the simple. Verse 140, thy word is very pure, therefore thy servant loves it. In other words, he's saying the word is sufficient to give me the information I need. It lightens the dark way. It gives me understanding. Yes, the scripture is sufficient for salvation, sufficient for skill in living, sufficient for joy and happiness and satisfaction, sufficient for clear understanding of things not easily understood. It is also, fifthly, verse 9, clean, enduring forever. And here he uses the term fear as a synonym for Holy Scripture. Why does he do that? Because the Holy Scripture intends to convey fear or the awesomeness of God, to bring about a reverential awe, to draw us to worship. It is used in the sense of what it seeks to produce. The Scripture intends to produce fear or awe or respect or worship to God, and so it is said to be the fear of the Lord. And since the habit of the human soul is to worship, the Scripture then instructs us who we are to worship and how we are to worship. And this Scripture, which instructs us in the worship of God, he says, is clean. Marvelous thought. The word tahor is the root word. The word means the absence of impurity, the absence of filthiness, the absence of defilement, the absence of imperfection. That is to be unsullied with sin, without evil, without corruption, without error. This again, in contrast to the evil imaginations of men, the word of God is clean. There's not a taint of evil in it. You can go to it and know that what it says is absolutely pure. The truth it conveys has no taint of evil in it. The testimony of the psalmist in Psalm 12, verse 6 is a marvelous one. The words of the Lord, he says, are pure words, like silver, purified seven times in an earthen furnace. The word is so pure, hallowed, holy, separate from sin. Now, that's in contrast to the words of men. You can't always trust them. You can, the word of God. And consequently, you'll notice, it endures forever. That is to say, you can follow it always. It's trustworthy all the time. It never changes. It's never altered. Doesn't matter what generation it is. And when I hear these people come along and say, well, the Bible isn't sophisticated enough for our high-tech society, they don't understand. The Bible is absolutely pure and without flaw and without error and without sin and therefore needs no updating and no editing and no refining. It is perfect. Are we to believe all of a sudden that it's got inadequacies and errors and shortcomings that need correction and addition? Are we to believe it needs to be bolstered by people who are more sophisticated than the Holy Spirit who wrote it? Are we to believe that it cannot purify a heart and a soul and a life? Are we to believe that people have to go someplace to learn a formula to get rid of their sin, to have an inner healing, to have a soul cleansing by some practitioner somewhere because the Word of God is not sufficient to deliver people from sin? Do we no longer believe in its power to purify a nation of people, so that we must turn to power politics to overcome the weakness of the eternal word of the living God? God forbid that we should believe that for a moment. The word is adequate and sufficient as a clean word to clean the heart, to purge the heart. I call you to the testimony of the psalmist in Psalm 119. It's all right there. Psalm 119, starting in verse 3, and we could look at a lot of scriptures. Verse 2, rather, he says, blessed are they that keep thy testimonies and seek him with the whole heart. They also do no iniquity. They walk in his ways. People of the word are clean. People of the word are pure. Verses 9 to 11, wherewithal shall a young man cleanse his way? How do you go about purifying your life? By having an inner healing? By having an encounter with somebody who can direct your problems because they've got some supernatural, magical power? By calling on some contemporary science of the mind? No. By taking heed thereto according to thy word. With my whole heart have I sought thee, O, let me not wander from thy commandments. Thy word have I hidden in my heart, that I might not sin against thee. In verse 38, establish thy word unto thy servant, who is devoted to thy fear or worship. Fill me with the word. Verse 67, before I was afflicted, I went astray, but now I've kept thy word. The word and obedience going together. Verse 101. I have restrained my feet from every evil way that I might keep thy word. Verse 172, my tongue shall speak of thy word, for all thy commandments are right, righteous. Listen, the word is sufficient for cleansing. It's sufficient for purifying the life. It is eternally relevant. It is all that is necessary for the cleansing of the soul. We do not need practitioners. We need the word of God. And lastly, and so importantly, he says in verse 9, the word called here the judgments or the ordinances of the Lord are true. And as a result, they are altogether righteous. The word ordinances means divine verdicts. Oh, what a statement. Do you know how hard it is for people in our society or in any part of the planet Earth to find truth? Do you know what a battle it is to discover truth? And we have the word that is true. The word of the Lord is true. It's always true. Therefore, it's always dependable, always relevant, always applicable. In contrast to the lies of men who are victims of their father, the lying devil himself, it is always true. Listen, beloved, if the word of God is sufficient for salvation, if it is sufficient to perfectly transform the soul of a person, if it is sufficient for all the skills of spiritual living, if it is sufficient to bring full joy to overcome the sorrows and struggles of life, if it is sufficient to bring understanding to the dark things hard to see, if it is sufficient to purify all sin, and if in all of this it's always true, then it's got to be the source of everything in spiritual living. And it is so trustworthy. The fact is that God, in a scripture that we hold in our hands, has given us a relatively perfect expression of His eternal will to establish all the necessary truth for spiritual life and duty. And I believe that with all my heart, because that's the testimony of God Himself. And that word in the life of an individual, energized by the Spirit of God, brings about consummate sufficiency. To believe anything less is to strike a blow against the integrity of the living God. Now notice the result of the truthfulness of Scripture in verse 9 is that it is altogether righteous. That is, it is totally right. And the idea of that phrase is to talk of its comprehensiveness. It is altogether righteous. There are no errors in it, yes. But more than that, it is a complete, comprehensive, sufficient source of truth. Are we to believe that we need more revelation? Are we to believe that we need more visions and words of prophecy? You see how ridiculous all of this is? The Word of God is sufficient. It is true and absolutely comprehensive. And I draw you one more time to Psalm 119, verse 89. Let's start at verse 89. Forever, O Lord, Thy Word is settled in heaven. Marvelous statement to the sufficiency and the comprehensive completeness of Scripture. Verse 128, therefore I esteem all thy precepts concerning all things to be right, and I hate every false way. Verse 137, righteous art thou, O Lord, and upright are thy judgments. Verse 138, thy testimonies that thou hast commanded are righteous and very faithful, unchanging. Verse 142, thy righteousness is an everlasting righteousness, and thy law is the truth. Verse 151, thou art near, O Lord, and all thy commandments are truth. Verse 160, thy word is true from the beginning, and every one of thy righteous ordinances endures forever. Tremendous testimony. Utterly complete, comprehensive source of spiritual truth necessary for spiritual life and perfectly meeting all the spiritual needs of man. Secondly, I want you to see as a result of that the value of Scripture, the value of it. Look at verses 10 to 13. I'm only going to mention them, so listen carefully. It is so valuable as a comprehensive resource for life, unequaled in value because, number one, it provides the greatest possession. Verse 10, more to be desired than gold, yea, than much fine gold. Listen, the Word of God is the greatest possession. To have the Word of God is more valuable than all the precious metal. It is the source of the greatest possession. Secondly, the greatest pleasure. In verse 10, he says, sweeter also than honey in the honeycomb. Nothing is as sweet. Nothing is as pleasurable. Nothing is as enriching. Nothing is as personally meaningful. It brings the sweetest things of earth. What do you seek for? Where do you find your pleasure? I can honestly say to you, there's no pleasure in life like the pleasure and the joy, the lasting pleasure and lasting joy of hours spent in the Word of God. You see, the resolution of all of our problems is not a result of inadequacy of Scripture. It's the result of inadequate application of Scripture, inadequate, diligent study of Scripture. Scripture is the greatest possession and the source of the greatest pleasure. Thirdly, it's the source of the greatest protection. Verse 11, moreover, by them is thy servant warned. It's a source of protection. In the face of temptation and sin and ignorance, we need the Word. It protects us. We hide it that we might not sin. And fourthly, it's the source of the greatest profit, for in keeping of its truths, there is great reward. The true reward is not here and now. The true reward is not positive confession, visualization of what you want right now. The true reward is the obedience to Scripture that brings about the glory to come. Instead of living for what we can amass here and now, like the Christian cultic preoccupation of health, wealth, and prosperity and immediate success, we need to know the blessedness of living for the eternal reward. The Scripture, yes, it is the one thing that gives us, without question, the greatest possession, the greatest pleasure, the greatest protection, the greatest profit, and fifthly, verses 12 and 13, the greatest purification. It is a purifier. Look at the response of the psalmist. Even as he is going through all of this, he says, who can understand his errors? In the midst of this kind of statement about Scripture, how can I ever understand why I sin, right? Why would I ever violate that which can transform me and make me wise and fill my heart with joy and enlighten my eyes and purify my heart and comprehensively supply all my resources? Why would I ever violate such truth? How can I understand that? And in looking into the Word, he cries out, oh, cleanse me from secret sins. Those are the ones that I don't plan and I don't premeditate. They're the hidden ones. And maybe I don't even remember to confess. And then he says, and keep me also from presumptuous sins. Those are the sins I see and premeditate and plan and know about, the arrogant sins. Keep me from the ones I don't know about and keep me from the ones I do. And don't let those dominate me. Then I'll be upright and I'll be innocent from great transgression. Oh God, hold me back. The term great transgression is the idea of freeing oneself or breaking past a barrier, escaping the dominion of God, the realm of grace. So you can see that a look at the Scripture causes a backwash, a cry for purity in the heart. Yes, it is the source of the greatest purification. That little list ought to be something you keep somewhere. And when you study the Word of God and look at it, it'll remind you of what it'll do in your life. It is the greatest possession because it gives you that which is needed for every issue of life. It is a glorious wealth. It is the greatest pleasure. It fills your heart with joy in all circumstances. It is the greatest protection because it warns you. It is the greatest profit. It leads you to eternal reward and the greatest purification. It cleanses the heart. The sufficiency of Scripture, the value of it, finally, the commitment to it. What is the response to all of this? It comes in verse 14. As the psalmist cries out, and I trust you will from your heart, let the words of my mouth and the thoughts or meditation of my heart be acceptable in thy sight, O Lord, my strength and my redeemer. What he's saying is, oh God, may the things I think and the things I say be acceptable to you. Why? Because they're consistent with your what? Your Word, your revelation. He's saying, make me a man of the Word. Make my thoughts biblical. Make my words biblical. Keep me in the Word. That's the right commitment. I really believe that we're seeing sad things happen in the evangelical church today. People are leaving the Word of God while affirming its truthfulness and chasing after all other kinds of things. because they have the feeling that the Word can't meet their need, and that is a lie of the devil that has arisen because they've never really lived a biblical life. And they've never really been noble like the Bereans who daily search the Scriptures. And they've never allowed, as Paul said of the Colossians, the Word of Christ to dwell in them richly. They've treated it in a cursory way and never enjoyed the power of its depths. And oh, how in this day we ought to call the Church of Christ back to a preoccupation that consumes them with the living Word of God. And let our message not be the message of the Bible plus the world, but let it be the message of the sufficiency of the Word of God alone.
3: 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John's current study is called The Transforming Power of Scripture. Well, friend, as you think about the amazing resource that God has given us in His Word, you might be wondering, what are some practical first steps you can take to build a habit of Bible study and see the kind of transformation that John has been talking about? Well, here are some of John's thoughts on that.
4: You know, it's like anything else in life that's good and right and true. It's a discipline you have to cultivate. Self-discipline is not a particularly natural feature of fallen people, even those that have been redeemed. You know, our flesh tends toward ease and comfort and laziness. There are people certainly who overcome that, but how hard it seems sometimes for Christian people to develop the discipline it takes to enrich their souls to the glory of God and for their own usefulness and joy and fulfillment of God's purpose. We want to help you with that. We want to see your spiritual life cultivated. So I want to tell you about a devotional book called Remember and Return, subtitle Rekindling Your Love for the Savior. It's about loving Christ. It's a one-month meditation from Scripture focusing on the person of Christ and how you must love and obey Him. Great resource for anyone who wants to make sure his or her love for Christ hasn't become cold.
3: 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And if I could ask a favor, would you pray with us that God will use His truth to strengthen hearts and minds through this broadcast for His glory? 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Pray for us. And thanks for doing that. Now for the entire Grace to You staff, I'm Phil Johnson. Watch Grace to You television this Sunday on DirecTV Channel 378. And then be back Monday as John MacArthur looks at some of the most compelling truths about Christ's sacrifice for sinners from a book written 700 years before Christ came to earth. It's another half hour of unleashing God's truth one verse at a time on Grace to You.
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9: If you step out to do something great, you'll have enemies. And then what you're going to need to do is you're going to have to trust God for protection, because you will be opposed. Okay? Every one of them, Gideon, Barak, Samson, Jephthah, and David, they were up against the swords of foreign armies that wanted to kill them. But here's the great thing about our list of ambitious faith heroes. They escaped the edge of the sword.

0: Welcome to Focal Point with author and pastor Mike Fabares. There's nothing quite like the feeling of stepping across the stage to receive a well-earned diploma. Or how about crossing the finish line of an important race? But these hallmark achievements don't come without cost. They require years of dedication, hard work, and focus. Today, Pastor Mike talks about applying this same fervency toward attempting great things for God. Want to live out this calling in your life? We'll find the motivation we need in Hebrews chapter 11. Here's Pastor Mike.
1: The average American lives about 75 years. That's about 27,000 days. I'm already pushing about 16,000, which if you're good at math, you recognize I'm way past middle age. And that's if I live out to be the average American lifespan. So what's the point? What am I supposed to do? I'm supposed to stand back and think, God, what am I going to do with the rest of my life? What am I going to do? Just work real hard to buy that next house so that someone else can live in it? No, I really probably should be thinking about bigger things than that. I should really step back and maybe use passages like Hebrews chapter 11 as a catalyst in my life to say, what am I doing with the rest of my life? Hebrews chapter 11, we've been talking about ambitious faith, because one verse after the next, we get another lesson on look at another person who wasn't content just to live a comfortable life. They were willing with ambitious faith to step out and say, God, I'm willing to be used to do something great. It's all about us attempting something great for God. Why? Because that's what Hebrews 11 has been all about. And we get to verse number 32. And if you've got that open, take a look at it. Hebrews chapter 11, verse number 32. And he's done expanding on the stories. I mean, he's done giving full verses to one person. We now, after Rahab was the last one to get a full verse to herself, verse 32, he says, well, what more shall I say? I mean, I don't even have time to get into, and here he starts, I don't have time to tell you about Gideon, Barak, Samson, Jephthah, David, Samuel, and the prophets. And then he starts talking about some of the things they did through faith, who through faith, they conquered kingdoms, they administered justice, and they gained what was promised. And he did amazing things through these folks. And we're going to say, you know, as he rapid fires through the list, he gets us thinking about more people who stepped out to do great things. And it really leads us to stand back and say, what's the point here? What have we learned so far? Don't sit around and do nothing with your life. Step up with ambitious faith and emulate these examples. And in this case, as he throws Gideon, Barak, Samson, Jephthah, David, Samuel out at us, we think, wow, yeah, they did do things like conquer kingdoms, administer justice, and they gained all kinds of hills for the kingdom of God. What am I doing with my life? Trying to build my Roth IRAs? I mean, come on, what's the point? Well, I should maybe, number one on your outline, emulate this example, and let's just decide with the rest of our lives, number one, we're going to do something great for God. I mean, let's just be as ambitious as these people in Hebrews 11 and say it isn't just about earning a paycheck. I'm going to try to, in my sphere of life, in my a little corner of the world, I'm going to try to stand up and do something great for God. You know what that takes? To believe that about yourself, that God can do that through you, it takes ambitious faith. You're going to have to say to God, okay, God, I'm not going to sit here and peddle these stupid excuses to you and say, God, I'm going to save that for those preachers or those missionaries. I can't do anything. You can do something for God. And all you need to do is to say, I'm willing to trust God to be utilized with, what do you got left, 15 years? With the rest of your life, and say, God, I want to do something great for the kingdom of God. Well, okay, but I wouldn't know where to start. Okay, let me help you with that. 1 Peter chapter 4. Let's go to 1 Peter chapter 4. If you don't know where to start, here's where you start. First of all, let's start where our message started. Verse 7, the end of all things is near. That's not a very happy thought, but you know what? It's a good thought, because you know what that does? Motivates me to maybe spend the rest of my life on something worthwhile. So the end of all things is near. Either Christ is coming back or I'm going to die, but I'm not going to be around forever here on earth. So be clear-minded, self-controlled, so that you can, what is it? Pray. Now, if you're taking notes, jot down letter A. You're going to build your back page prayer list. Start with this. It starts with prayer, okay? Secondly, verse number 8, above all, he says, love each other deeply, because love covers a multitude of sins. Love each other deeply. Okay? It's number one, it starts with prayer. Letter B, it is fueled by love. And love is helpful because it keeps me from thinking it's about building my empire. That's not love, that's selfishness. Okay? The greatness that you should be aiming for is not the kind you'll see early in the morning on Sunday where the preachers talk about doing something great, because what they're talking about is getting your boat in the harbor, which someone else will own eventually, or your big house on the hill, which you're going to give away to someone else after you die anyway. We're not talking about that kind of greatness. We're not talking about building your empire. We're talking about doing something that is fueled by love. And love means that it's not about you. It's about somebody else. It's about others. We don't have to have our name on it. But the point is, can we please see this done for the good of the church, for the good of others, for the good of those that will be trained by it? That would be great. Start with prayer, fueled by love. That means it's not about building my kingdom. It's about building Christ's. Thirdly, drop down to verse number 10, each one should use whatever gift he has received to serve others, faithfully administering God's grace in its various forms. Each one should use whatever gift he's received to serve others, faithfully administering God's grace in its various forms. God is doling out what he calls grace in all kinds of forms. And we should be faithful as stewards to administer the grace he's given me. And so I want to make sure that my big list for God, my great things for God, are in keeping with my gifts. I put it this way, letter C, it utilizes my gifts, see, not yours. Because when the angel of the Lord showed up and talked to Gideon about delivering the Midianites, here's the thing, it wasn't totally out of the box for him. Oh, I understand he was the weakest and the smallest, but I'll bet he had at least a slingshot in his back pocket, right? The guy, this wasn't out of the box. This wasn't outside of his gift set. The guy was a warrior. The guy was trained to fight. The guy had the propensity to think as a military leader, see? And so it is for you. You need to utilize your giftedness. Now, this could be a whole nother sermon, or for me, a whole nother series of sermons. But the point is, you need to figure that out. And let me give you three subpoints to the subpoints that we're in the middle of the first point, underneath letter C. Number one, let's think this one through. If you're going to figure out what your giftedness is, then you need to be looking at things where you see the need, okay? You're going to see the need. Now, there are things that are out there that you don't see the need for. For instance, one of my passions and prayers is that before you lay my body in the ground, whether it's 1,000 days from now, 10,000 days from now, and you go to my funeral and you cry, oh, there goes Mike, and he's gone, I would hope that there has been in the wake of that we get a Christian college that trains people in the Word of God. Okay? You know why? I think that's part of something God would have me pray for and want to be utilized to help do, because that I see the need all the time. You may not see the need. I see it all the time. I know that part of my giftedness is to care about the training of pastors. I look around every year. I read their theological journals. I get my alumni magazines, and I'm always going, God, the whole theological thing is slipping in our country. The high view of God is gone. The centrality of Scripture, the high view of God's infallible word, it's just dumped into the trash can these days. There's so much compromise. I see the need all the time, see? I don't see the need for a lot of things that you may see the need for, okay? I will never start a cooking ministry. I will never start that. Okay, you're tracking with that? You would if you saw me cook. I don't. I can heat up SpaghettiOs. But I have no passion for that, no gifts for that. I'm not going to do that. That may be part of something great that God is calling you to do. It will have something, I mean, you will do something in that, but I'm not. It's not my thing. So you'll see the need. Secondly, okay, here's the thing. You will have a growing desire to do it. God is great in that regard. He fuels our passion as we delight ourselves in him. He gives us the desires of our heart. He not only grants us, but he gives us the desire. We start to desire the things that he wants us to do. And so I'm saying to you, you'll have a growing desire to do it. It's a godly principle throughout the Scripture. You will sit there and it will almost become such a passion for you, you can't help but plan and think and lean in that direction. And thirdly, you'll have people continually and increasingly affirm it. You'll have people that affirm that gift in your life, okay? Now, if Gideon was called by the angel of the Lord to go out and apparently, you know, assumedly called by the angel of the Lord to go out and lead the Israelites against the Midianites, and he failed and got defeated and routed time after time, eventually you're going to say, hey, I don't know what you ate that day or what you thought you heard from the Lord, but I don't think you're our military leader because you're a failure at it, right? But that's not going to happen with Gideon. As a matter of fact, he saw success and people kept saying, you're a great military leader. You know, in the story of Gideon, they eventually wanted to make him the commander-in-chief, the king, see? But he refused that because that wasn't his calling. But the point was, people saw his giftedness and affirmed it. So you want to know what your gifts are? Look at the things where you see the need, where you have an increasing desire to be used by God in that area. And thirdly, people keep affirming, you're pretty good at that. That's good. You know, that's what you should be doing. You'll have the affirmation of God's people. Let's read the next verse, verse 11. We're building the little mini sermon within the sermon. Verse 11, if anyone speaks, he should do it, and that may be your giftedness, to do something in teaching or whatever, he should do it as one speaking the very words of God. If God has gifted you, and that means that you see the need, you have a growing desire to do it, and people affirm it, and you do it well, they affirm that you do it well, then here's what you should do. You should do it as though you're speaking the very words of God. That's not sitting around going, well, I don't know, I got a few things to maybe tell you today. That's passion. That's enthusiasm. That's doing it with all of your might. Or if you're serving, maybe you're not speaking or you're not writing, but you're a servant, and that's the way God is going to use you to do something great with your life, then you should do it with the strength that God supplies. What does that mean? You're doing it with all your might. That would be letter D, okay? Are we, you're tracking so far? Starts with prayer, fueled by love, utilizes your gifts, and it's done, letter D, with all of your might. Whatever it is, don't do it half-heartedly. Do your work heartily. Not just your occupation Monday through Friday, but how God is going to use you in your sphere of influence. Do it with all of your might. You're never going to do something great for God unless you're committed to go headlong into it and say, God, use me to do it. I will spend and be expended for this. You got to have that attitude. For what purpose? Well, purpose clause, bottom of verse 11. So that in all things, whatever your giftedness may be, whatever mine is, that God may be praised through Jesus Christ, to him be glory and power forever and ever. Okay, what is this? Letter E? Lastly, it brings glory to God. You want a last page big prayer request list, the great things that God may utilize you to do? Well, it starts with prayer. Lock yourself in a closet. Make sure it's not self-centered. It's fueled by love. It's not something completely out of the box for you, right? It utilizes your gifts. It's not something you're going to do half-heartedly. You're going to do it with all your might. And lastly, it's not for any other glory but the glory of God. That helps you build that last page prayer request list. And then you throw yourself into it and say, God, any way you want to use me, I'm here to see that accomplished. Okay, that'd be a better way to spend the rest of your life than sitting around trying to create a comfortable life for yourself when you retire so you can buy a nice rocking chair or recliner and hang out in it until you die. I don't think that's really a very ambitious goal for your life. Let us expend our lives for something great for God. Expect great things, attempt great things. These guys were doing it. What were they doing? Conquering kingdoms, administering justice, gaining what was promised. These are here for us as an example, as a template. Let it fuel our lives. Now notice the list. Back up at verse 32. Gideon, Barak, Samson, Jephthah, David, and Samuel. Okay, even the first ones, Gideon, Barak, Samson, Jephthah, and David, even Samuel's cutting off the heads of kings. You may say, well, this feels pretty military. It feels pretty warfare-ish. It feels like it's all about fighting. And so what, I'm supposed to get a Glock and go to the range and learn how to shoot and maybe I can kill a few people for God? Yeah, that's it. No, that's not what we're talking about. I mean, we're not a theocracy in Old Testament Israel conquering kingdoms as an extension.

10, look at verse number 3. It may not be a conquering kingdom or administering justice in that sense, but it certainly is that, and it feels that way, but it's different. Verse 3, though we live in the world, we don't wage war as the world does. Okay, this is not about that. I mean, that's military, I understand that, government role, I get it, but it's not what we're purposing in our heart. Okay, the weapons that we fight with are not the weapons of the world, verse 4. On the contrary, they're better. They have divine power to demolish strongholds. What kind? We demolish arguments, that's the kind, and every pretension that sets itself up against the knowledge of God. This is a battle for ideas. This is a battle for the people's minds and hearts. And we take captive every thought and make it obedient to Christ, which is often misquoted, because what we're talking about is in the world, we're going out to conquer some brains. We're out there to turn those hearts to God. We're going to take those thoughts captive and turn them to Christ. I don't want people sitting in a classroom in some nice, opulent campus learning the wrong things. I want it to be done right. I want God's word and truth to prevail. But it's going to feel like a war. And because it feels like a war, the great thing that you choose to do, you will always have enemies. You will always have opponents. There will be opponents. Immediately, as soon as you go into your closet and pray about it, the minute you get out, you will be opposed. If you want to live a nice, you know, sedated Orange County comfortable life, no one will care, okay? Everyone will say, oh, fabulous, have at it. Hope you get a nice recliner. But if you say, no, I want to do something great for God. I want to take a few hills for the kingdom. I want to use my life for something great in God's kingdom. You will have enemies, I guarantee it. Look at the next few verses here in Hebrews chapter 11. Hebrews 11, bottom of verse 33. Because these guys were stepping out to do something great for God, they got thrown in lion's den sometimes, a la Daniel the prophet. And sometimes, like Shadrach, Meshach, and Abednego, they were thrown into the fiery furnace. But by God's protection, they quenched the fury of the flames. Every one of them, Gideon, Barak, Samson, Jephthah, and David, they were up against the swords of foreign armies that wanted to kill them. But here's the great thing about our list of ambitious faith heroes. They escaped the edge of the sword. And in one case, in the early classical period of the Old Testament prophets, these women who had thought all hope was gone, the prophets came in that little rash of those supernatural GT1s, if you were there for that sermon, you know what I'm talking about. That little rash there in the Elijah-Elisha period, there was even people raised from the dead, just like they were in the New Testament. So God was doing some amazing deliverance, was he not? He was, when people stepped out, doing amazing things to keep them, protect them, guide them. He just put his hand of protection on them. If you step out to do something great, you'll have enemies. And then what you're going to need to do on a whole new level, number two on your outline, is you're going to have to trust God for protection because you will be opposed. Okay? Let's talk about demons for a minute. Now I know you liberals don't believe it. You non-Christians, you don't understand it. That's fine. But Christians who believe the Bible, you do know there's these spiritual opponents of God that are sent out as henchmen from the head demon. His name is Satan, the opposer, the adversary. And they go out in the world to oppose God's work. If your work in Christian life is all about finding a nice comfy lounge chair to live out your remaining days with a Bible on your lap, demons don't give a rip about that, okay? Have at it. Bye-bye. You're already saved. See ya. But if you come out of your closet and say, we want to take a few mountains for God, guess what happens immediately? The whole entire demonic realm that knows who you are is now opposed to you. And they're opposed to that plan. You want to make some enemies? All you got to do is say, I'm going to do something great for God with the rest of my life. And that's what I'm asking you to do. And you're going to have to now pray on a whole new level. It won't be about hangnails anymore. It will be about much bigger things because you step up to do something great for God and you will need his protection on a whole new level. David was plucked out of obscurity to be the leader of Israel, right? I mean, he was this little shepherd boy and he stepped up with the anointing oil of Samuel on his head. He said, okay, and he went up and did it. Did he ever get opposed? Every day. Sometimes the opposition was so real, so harsh, so hot that it came even from the most unexpected places and it hurt the most. I mean, think about the fact that one of his big battles was against his own son, Absalom. Remember that? He wrote a song talking about Old Testament Hebrew songs. He wrote a song in Psalm 3 that I think would be good for us to quickly look at that shows us that as a guy stepping up to do something great for God, he was opposed in a painful way by his son and his son's army.
And he had to show that if he was going to walk this path, he had to trust God for protection. Look at the way he does it. Totally entrusts himself with an utter dependence on God for protection. Now, don't miss the super

0: prescription of the psalm. It is a psalm of David when he fled from his, these are painful combinations of words here, he fled from his son Absalom. He was on the run. They were out to kill David, his own son. And he says, verse number one, O Yahweh, how many are my foes? This is Psalm 3. How many rise up against me? Okay. Now, if he was out there in the field as a shepherd boy and kind of said, forget this whole thing. I'm just going to be a shepherd the rest of my life, raise my kids to be shepherds and their kids can be shepherds and we'll just sit around. His big opposition would be a few wild animals. Okay. His sons would not care. But now, because he stepped up to do something great, he's being opposed by his own son. How many are my foes? How many rise up against me? That's what happens to people that want to do something great for God. Many are saying of me, God won't deliver him. Then here's our word, Selah. Pause, think about that. A lot of people saying, you're going to fail, okay? A lot of people would laugh at me, so you're so prideful. That's just like Mike Bighead, ego man, right? Whatever, okay? Fine. I understand that. You think it's all, whatever. I don't care what you think. I just want, before you lay my body in the ground, to have done something good for the future of pastors in the world. That would be, that's just what I want to do, okay? If God doesn't accomplish that through me, fine. But that would be one of my heartfelt prayers. Now, whatever. A lot of people saying, that's never going to happen. Great, fine. That's just, it happens to all these people. Verse number three, but I have to say to all my critics, all my detractors, all the people that want to oppose, all the demons that want to oppose me, I want to say, you know what? God's going to be a shield around me. Lord, that's what you are to me. You bestow glory on me. You lift up my head when I'm just ready to give up. My head is bowed down in hurt and oppression. You lift me up. Verse 4. Lord, I cry aloud. You answer me from your holy hill. Selah, stop. Think about it. How many times have you delivered me trying to step out and do something for God? You've done it. I lie down and sleep. And for him, this is not just, oh, did you have a nice rest? Yeah, I did. It was nice. People want to kill him. Every time he laid his head down, he's wondering, who, is someone going to run me through and kill me when I'm sleeping? No, I lie my head down to sleep and I wake up again and I know that you are protecting me. The Lord sustains me. I wasn't killed tonight. Verse 6, I will not fear. Look at this resolve. The tens of thousands that are drawn up against me on every side. Arise, O Yahweh. Here comes the imprecatory part of this psalm. Arise, O Lord, deliver me. O my God, deliver me. Strike all my enemies on the jaw. Break the teeth of the wicked. Take the opposers, take the demons, take all that oppose the great things that I'm praying for and wanting to see accomplished for you. You defend me. You go after them. Verse 8, from Yahweh comes deliverance. May your blessing be upon your people. Now, what a good statement. God is our deliverer. He is our fortress.
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0: Thanks, Dave. 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We'll sail Holland America's Zouderdam, known for its elegance and exceptional hospitality, to historic cities like Boston, Halifax, and Quebec City. 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
4: Today I'd like to ask you a question. In what ways do some Christians add to the teachings of the New Testament and then become more concerned about man-made traditions than the needs of people? Have you ever experienced this in your life? When Jesus came and began his ministry, he faced these insensitive and unbiblical traditions. Over the years, hundreds of man-made rules have been added to the Mosaic Law. For example, the Pharisees had developed regulations that violated God's purpose for the Sabbath. When Jesus saw a man in one of the synagogues who had a paralyzed hand, the Pharisees approached him actually to trap him and ask him this question: "Is it lawful to heal on the Sabbath?" Well, here's Jesus' response.
5: But he said to them, "What man among you, if he had a sheep that fell into a pit on the Sabbath, wouldn't take hold of it and lift it out? A man

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1: Charles Schulz, the creator of the famous Peanuts cartoons, had an interesting perspective on jogging for exercise. He said that while jogging is very good for our body, jogging was also good for the ground. Jogging makes the ground feel needed, he said. It makes an interesting point. When was the last time you asked someone to help you with a task, even though you were entirely capable of doing it alone? Feeling needed is important. Technically, God doesn't need us, yet he asks us to help him by serving others and by spreading the gospel, and we can do the same with others. 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
3: 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A message from The Cornerstone.
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5: 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You have to lift the handle, pull a little, shove with your shoulder, and pretend that was normal. Some parts of life feel like that too. You keep trying to move forward, but something keeps catching. 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But God is patient with stuck places. He doesn't walk away because progress takes time. He keeps working. He keeps making a way forward. The Cornerstone, part of your mix, part of your life.
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7: God has told some women, men, children that you need to be saved. Time and time and time and time again, God has reproved you. He that being often reproved and hardeneth his neck. Have you done that? Just by procrastination or by pride or through the pleasures of this world? Have you put off giving your heart to the Lord Jesus Christ? Have you hardened your neck? You may cross that place where you are broken beyond repair. And then the Bible says that there will be no remedy. It'll be too late. I just beg you to come to Jesus while you can.
6: Welcome to Love, Love of God that melts one sinner's heart can harden another sinner's heart. If you have your Bible, find Luke chapter 15 as Adrian Rogers reveals what we can learn from the story of the ungrateful brother.
7: Now this story is a story that Jesus Christ gave to the Pharisees. The Pharisees in whose hearts and lives the milk of human kindness had curdled. They had complained about the Lord Jesus Christ, and they criticized Jesus for keeping company with sinners. And Jesus told this story. It's a story of two sons and two kinds of sinners. One son, the story we're very familiar with, is the story of the prodigal son. He was a rebel. He was a renegade. He was a rioter. He ended up penniless. He ended up shameless. He ended up friendless. His were the sins of the flesh. But there was another son, a son that stayed at home. Outwardly, he was a fine son. He worked hard. He was kept his father's commandments outwardly, did nothing wrong that anyone could obviously see. And his were not the sins of the flesh, His were the sins of the Spirit.

0: You see, there's some sins that are outward, and there's some sins that are inward. There's some sins that are sins of the flesh, but other sins that are sins of the spirit. There's some sins that are gross sins. There are other sins that are subtle sins. People pay more attention to the prodigal son than they do the elder brother. And you know why we don't pay much attention to the elder brother? And why you don't hear many sermons about the elder brother, the brother that stayed home and complained about the younger brother who'd been away, complained when the father lavished his love upon that younger brother? I'll tell you why. Because we're so much like the elder brother. It's a love story, this 15th chapter of Luke, but you're going to find out that the love of God that melted the heart of one sinner hardened the heart of another sinner. The elder brother was outwardly moral, but Jesus in this story made havoc of his little list of virtues. And you're going to find out that Jesus had compassion for that outward sinner, that man who was guilty of the sins of the flesh. But you're going to find out in the scriptures that Jesus had white hot words for those who were self-righteous, those who were guilty of sins of the spirit and would not let go of those sins of the spirit. Now, ladies and gentlemen, let me tell you how our lives ought to be lived. First of all, there ought to be a pure, sincere, overflowing love for God. That love for God ought to lead to service for our Lord, and that service for our Lord ought to lead to great, wonderful, abounding joy. Love, service, and joy ought to mark our lives. Well, I want you to measure tonight your love for God. And I want you tonight to measure your service for God. And I want you tonight to measure your joy in the Lord. And may I tell you several things? First of all, you may measure your love for the Father by your relationship with your brother. Put this verse in your margin. 1 John chapter 4 and verse 20. Here's what the wise apostle John said. If a man say, I love God and hateth his brother, he is a, finish that word, liar. Well, there's one thing about old John. He didn't beat around the bush, did he? If a man say, I love God and hateth his brother, he's a liar. For he that loveth not his brother whom he hath seen, how can he love God whom he hath not seen? Now, there's some who would like to assume the place of a son without assuming the responsibility of a brother. My dear friend, you're going to measure your love for the Father by your love for the brother. You see, you can't see God the Father, but you can see your brother. And so in a very practical way, that which we can see is that which we can measure. Downstairs in our church kitchen, and many church kitchens, we have big coffee urns. They put the coffee or the whatever the beverage is on the inside, and on the outside there's a glass tube that runs up and down. And you can tell what's on the inside by looking at that glass tube that's transparent. And as the liquid goes up and down in that glass tube, do you know what I'm talking about? You know what's on the inside. You can't see what's on the inside, but you can see what's on the outside. And my dear friend, your love for your brother is that which can be seen, which is the absolute measurement of what is on the inside. Now, you would have thought that this elder son who was out in the field when he came home and saw that they had killed the fatted calf, they were having a party, they were dancing, they were making merry, you would have thought he would have said, praise God, hallelujah, our prayers have been answered, my brother has come home, what a wonderful day. I wouldn't blame my dear old dad if he overdid the festivities just a little bit. But he wasn't that way. As a matter of fact, he was such a poor son because he was such a poor brother. Do you know what I have in my mind? I really believe that this elder brother was a little bit jealous of the good time he thought the prodigal son had been having. He just was a little envious of those people who were doing things that he really didn't get a chance to do. He's like that woman who prayed in a prayer meeting when there were only a few in the prayer meeting, Lord, be with us as we meet here with you while so many of our members are out there in the world having a good time. You know, this is the way he felt. But I'm telling you, dear friend, you may measure your love for your father by your love for your brother. If a man say, I love God, and hateth his brother, he is a liar. He that loveth not his brother whom he hath seen, how can he love God whom he hath not seen? Now there's a second thing. You may measure your service to the Father by your fellowship with the Father. Look, if you will, in verse 25. Now his elder son was in the field. That is, he hadn't been wasting his substance with riotous living. He was out in the field. He's working the ranch. He's working the farm. He's taking care of the flock, whatever it is. He's in the field. And as he came and drew nigh to the house, he heard music and dancing. And he called one of the servants and asked what these things meant. And he said unto them, thy brother is come, and thy father hath killed the fatted calf, because he hath received him safe and sound. Now watch this. And he was angry and would not go in. Therefore came his father out and entreated him. Now watch verse 29. And he answering said to his father, lo, these many years do I serve thee, neither transgressed I at any time thy commandment, and yet thou never gavest me a kid, that is a young goat, that I might make merry with my friends. Now he's interested here in his service. And it's very obvious that he was a hard worker. He was in the field. And he says to his father, and he reminds his father in verse 29, I have served you for many years. But my dear friend, you may measure your service for the Father by your fellowship with the Father. This elder brother was what we would have considered a model worker. And yet he did not know the Father's heart. He did not understand what motivated his father. I can just almost hear his mind working. He's saying, you know, I don't understand what's wrong with my dad. We've never had finer crops. Look at the cattle, how sleek and fat they are. Look at the barns, how freshly painted, how large, how wonderful they are. Look at all of the workers we have coming and going. Everything looks just so fine. I don't know what's wrong with my father. My father just seems to sit there. He never seems to be completely satisfied. No matter how wonderful the farm is, no matter how beautiful everything is, my father seems to have a faraway look in his eyes. I don't know what's wrong with my father. I'll tell you what was wrong with the father. He had a broken heart over a son that was away from home. I want to ask you a question. Do you think God is primarily concerned about several hundred in a choir and deacons and sermons and fellowship and church suppers and ordinations and Sunday school attendance? There's some people who think, well, you know, God ought to really be pleased with what we're doing for Him. Look at the way we're running His farm. But I wonder, have we really entered into the great heart of God? You see, dear friend, here was a man who was serving God without ever really knowing the heart of God. It was simply legalistic service. Do you know what he was thinking? He was saying, God, actually to his father, but the father here takes the place of God. He was saying, Father, I have served you and you haven't rewarded me correspondingly. It's very obvious here that here was a man who was serving for reward. His service was legalistic service, and he missed his father's heart. You see, the Bible says, for example, about giving. 2 Corinthians chapter 9, verse 7, every man according as he purposeth in his heart, so let him give, not grudgingly, nor of necessity, for the Lord loveth a cheerful giver. What is not cheerfully, willingly given, God neither needs nor wants. We're to give out of a heart motivated with love. You may measure your service to the Father by your fellowship with the Father. If, my dear friend, you serve for reward, it's not going to be long before you're going to be complaining that you're not being blessed sufficiently. And if somebody else is blessed more than you're blessed, you're really going to be complaining. But if you serve the Lord out of a love for God, not out of reward, you're going to be blessed indeed. Listen, this young man did not know what made his father's heart beat. He could have known, he should have known, but he didn't. I'm going to mention one other thing, dear friend. Not only are you going to measure your love for the Father by your relationship to your brother, not only are you going to measure your service for the Father by, dear friend, your fellowship with the Father, but you're going to measure also that third thing that I mentioned, your joy with the Father by your sharing of the Father's burden. Notice again in verse 29, and he answering said to his father, "Lo, these many years do I serve thee, neither transgressed I at any time thy commandment, and yet thou never gavest me a kid." Do you see his finger in the face of his father? "Yet thou never gavest me a kid that I might make merry with my friends." That is, I'm not merry. I'm not happy. "But as soon as this thy son was come." Do you hear that? Not this my brother, but this thy son. "But as soon as this thy son was come, which hath devoured thy living with harlots, thou hast killed him for the fatted calf." He said unto him, "Son, thou art ever with me, and all that I have is thine. It was meet that we should make merry and be glad, for this thy brother was dead and is alive again, and was lost and is found." But the elder brother didn't make merry. The elder brother was not glad. He had no joy because, dear friend, he's wrapped up in himself. He doesn't have the father's burden. Look in verse 29. He's not concerned about his father. In verse 29, he says, "I, me," five times. He is full of self-righteousness. He is full of self-centeredness. He is full of self-pity. And he is perfectly miserable. And so will you be if you don't know the Father's burden. If you do not share the Father's burden, you'll never know the Father's joy. If you do not love your brother, you don't love the Father. If you don't have fellowship with the Father, your service amounts to nothing. And if you don't have the Father's burden, you'll never know the Father's joy. Now, he had it all, but he had nothing. Look, if you will, as the Father reasons with him. Look in verse 31. The Father said unto him, "Son, thou art ever with me, and all that I have is thine." Now look at it. He has everything, and yet the one thing he wants the most he doesn't have, and that's joy. He had position because he was a son. Look at it. He calls him a son. He has privilege because he's with the Father. He has possessions because the Father says, "All that I have is yours." Now in Bible times, the elder son got 2/3 of the inheritance, the birthright. The younger son got only 1/3. Everything that was left really belonged to the elder son. The father says, "Son, listen, you have position, you're my son. You have privilege, you're with me. You have possession. All that I have is yours." And yet, he had no joy. I'll tell you why. The same reason that some in this building tonight say, "I just don't understand why it is that I'm not getting joy in my faith." Well, I'll tell you why. You don't share the Father's burden. You don't see things from God's point of view. You feel that somehow that somebody else's blessing is your demise. Now, what this young man needed to understand was that in the Father's house, there's always a surplus. The prodigal son knew that. He said, "Even my servants have bread enough and to spare." My dear friend, there's enough of God's grace for all 5 billion people on planet Earth. You can have all you want, and they can have all they want. What brings the Father joy? What makes joy in heaven? Again, what burdens the Father's heart? A son away from him. What gladdens the Father's heart? Listen, Jesus said, there is joy in the presence of the angels over one sinner that repenteth, more than over 99 just persons that need no repentance. I used to think that meant that the angels rejoice, and I suppose they do, but that's not what that verse means. It doesn't say there's joy among the angels. It says there's joy in the presence of the angels. It's the Lord who rejoices when a sinner comes home. There's joy in the presence of the angels, just as there was joy when this prodigal son came home. What gives the Father joy? For sinners to come home. What will give you joy? He that goeth forth and weepeth, bearing precious seed, shall doubtless come again, what? With rejoicing, bringing his sheaves with him. My friend, do you want joy? If you want the Father's joy, you've got to share the Father's concern. You've got to share the Father's burden. This elder brother could have been concerned with a surplus in the house and an empty place at the table, and yet there was no twinge in his heart. Have you ever thought about why he didn't share his Father's concern? Why didn't he know how the Father felt? I'll tell you why. He spent no time with his Father. Do you know what he should have done? He should have said, Dad, I want to talk with you. Dad, even though the crops are doing well, and even though the servants are obedient, and even though the barns are well built, and even though the cattle is sleek and healthy, and everything looks good, Father, I can tell your burden. Level with me, Dad. Why do you look so burdened? And the dad would say, son, it's your brother. You know, son, he wanted his inheritance early, and I gave it to him. And your brother's left home. I hear there's a depression in that land where he went. I'm concerned about your brother. Let's pray for him. Perhaps, son, you could go and see where he is. Perhaps, son, you could go to your brother and my son and tell him that mother and I love him and that you love him and that you want him to come home and that we want him to come home. Welcome him home. He never spent any time with his father. He didn't know his father's heart. Do you know why people don't have a love for the lost? Because they don't have a quiet time with God. Did you know it's not primarily love for lost souls that we need? It's primarily love for God that we need. Jesus didn't say, do you love sheep or do you love to feed sheep? He said to Peter, lovest thou me? Feed my sheep. But here was a son who spent no real time, no quality time. What he did, he shut out the concern of his father while pretending to serve his father. He was self-centered and he was miserable. He came home and he said, what's all this noise about? Did you know in churches across America today, there are people who don't want to be a member of an evangelistic church? Do you know why? It bothers them. They wish the preacher would just preach and say amen and let them go home. They don't like a man to stand in the pulpit and say, come to Jesus. Sing another stanza. Sing another stanza. Sing another stanza. They get antsy. They look at the watch. They say, it's time to go. What's all this noise about? Disturbs me. Everything is fine just like it is. We don't need a new church. There's plenty of room for me. I always get a seat. What's all this noise about? What's all this concern about? What's all this pleading and praying about? I want you to learn three things and learn them good. The Christian life is summed up in love for the Father, service to the Father, and joy with the Father. Your love for the Father is going to be measured by your love for your brother. Your service to the Father is going to be measured by your fellowship with the Father, and your joy with the Father is measured by the degree that you share the Father's burden. Friend, when we learn to weep with Him, we'll learn to rejoice with Him.
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3: American Family News, I'm Robert Thornton. A group of U.S. attorneys in the Southeast has announced a number of new federal fraud cases alongside the head of the DOJ's National Fraud Enforcement Division. Fox's Jessica Rosenthal has more.
4: First Assistant Attorney General for the National Fraud Enforcement Division, Colin McDonald, said since the 4th of July, U.S. attorneys across the Southeast have charged 12 people with defrauding taxpayers of $90 million, including four people charged with getting food stamp recipients to sell their benefits for cash.
5: The scheme caused nearly $20 million in fraudulent EBT transactions at a Quick Stop convenience store in Miami. Two of the co-conspirators are foreign nationals, and one even has a pending final order of removal.
4: He said their division has signed data sharing agreements with 10 states to streamline fraud detection and investigations.
3: One of Scouting's biggest gatherings has eliminated dedicated spaces for homosexuals, women, and individual racial groups, as the organization faces pressure from the Pentagon to pull back diversity efforts. The changes at the National Jamboree, which ends tomorrow, reflect shifts made by Scouting America since they came under scrutiny by Secretary of War Pete Hegseth over what he called woke policies. A critic of radical Islam is concerned that a prominent moderate Muslim running for Congress is misleading people into believing that most Muslims are like him. AFN's Chad Groening has more.
6: In the recent Arizona primary, incumbent 4th Congressional District Congressman Greg Stanton held off a Democrat primary challenge from Democrat Socialist Kai Newkirk. He will now face physician and former naval officer Dr. Zudi Jasser in the general election. Jasser, who won the Republican primary unopposed, emerged after 9/11 as a national voice for reform within Islam, founding the American Islamic Forum for Democracy and co-founding the Muslim Reform Movement. Robert Spencer is the director of Jihad Watch. He thinks Jasser is misleading people about the nature of Islam.
7: Because Zudi's had a platform for years, they hear him on Mark Levin or they see him on Beck, and they think, oh, all the Muslims are like him, or the vast majority. And so we really have nothing to worry about. And so he makes people think there's not really a problem. There's not really a threat that we got to deal with. And that is the danger. That's just not the case.
6: But Spencer says when it comes down to how to vote.
7: Yeah, they have to vote for Zudi. And the only problem comes in when he starts talking about the nature of Islam. But that's not going to come up all the time in the House. And most of the people are already fooled in that regard. And so the damage he can do in that connection in the House is pretty much the same as the damage he can do outside it. And meanwhile, he would be good conservative in the House. So I think, yeah, it's a tough choice, but you got to go for him.
6: I'm Chad Groening.
3: Multiple Dallas-Fort Worth area outlets report a federal judge has declined to reinstate a Muslim educator as a Fort Worth ISD high school principal. U.S. District Judge Mark Pittman, a Donald Trump appointee, found Shema Al-Zubi was unlikely to prevail on her retaliation claim because her reassignment to another position did not amount to an adverse employment action. Al-Zubi alleged that the district violated her First Amendment guarantee of free speech and 14th Amendment equal protection rights by reassigning her after she made social media posts about Palestinians, Black Lives Matter, DACA recipients, Islam, and the district's COVID-19 mask policy. On Wall Street today, stocks were higher. The Dow rose 614, the S&P added 121. The NASDAQ climbed 679. West Texas Intermediate crude dropped to about $84 a barrel. Near-record heat is to expand across the western U.S. through the weekend. Fox Weather's Britta Merwin and Craig Herrera.
8: We're going to be hot even up in the mountains.
9: Oh, absolutely.
8: I mean, Reno's looking at record-breaking highs possibly as we go into early next week.
9: Awful. Reno's going to be like Las Vegas as far as with the overnight lows as well. So the higher elevation.
8: To see Bishop at 103 is pretty crazy.
9: Bishop is high elevation as well. And that's crazy. Yeah, that's especially once you're going up into the high Sierra. But you're almost as high as you are in portions of the desert.
3: That's all our time for now. We invite you to see more news at AFN.net.
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0: When we come across a difficult passage of Scripture, one that seems to have a number of different interpretations from credible theologians, how do we determine which interpretation is correct? Alistair Begg shares some biblical wisdom and fundamental principles as he wrestles with this dilemma today on Truth for Life.
1: Daniel chapter 9 and verse 20. While I was speaking and praying, confessing my sin and the sin of my people Israel, and presenting my plea before the Lord my God for the holy hill of my God, while I was speaking in prayer, the man Gabriel, whom I had seen in the vision at the first, came to me in swift flight at the time of the evening sacrifice. He made me understand, speaking with me and saying, O Daniel, I have now come out to give you insight and understanding. At the beginning of your pleas for mercy, a word went out, and I have come to tell it to you, for you are greatly loved. Therefore, consider the word and understand the vision. 70 weeks are decreed about your people and your holy city to finish the transgression, to put an end to sin, and to atone for iniquity, to bring in everlasting righteousness, to seal both vision and prophet, and to anoint a most holy place. Know, therefore, and understand that from the going out of the word to restore and build Jerusalem to the coming of an anointed one, a prince, there shall be 7 weeks. Then for 62 weeks it shall be built again with squares and moat, but in a troubled time. After the 62 weeks, an anointed one shall be cut off and shall have nothing. And the people of the prince who is to come shall destroy the city and the sanctuary. Its end shall come with a flood, and to the end there shall be war. Desolations are decreed. And he shall make a strong covenant with many for 1 week, and for half of the week he shall put an end to sacrifice and offering. And on the wing of abominations shall come one who makes desolate, until the decreed end is poured out on the desolator. Amen. While we pray together. Father, thank you that your word is absolutely unerring. Thank you that everything that we need for life and for godliness is conveyed to us in it. And we pray now that you will make the book live to us. Show us ourselves. Show us our Savior. Grant to us clarity, we pray, for Jesus' sake. Amen. Well, as we said this morning, and we're back in Daniel chapter 9, the prayer of Daniel, which is an extensive prayer, probably one of the great prayers of the Old Testament, was actually stirred as a result of him turning to the book of the words. And we noted that he was reading from the prophecy of Jeremiah. And as a result of that, he recognized not only the majesty of God, but also the need for the people of God to confess their sins. And largely this morning we were recognizing that fact, I think, to a man and a woman. We were struck by it, I think, not simply on a personal level, but also on a corporate level as a church. I believe that God's word to us was very, very clear. And necessarily so, because so much contemporary life challenges even the very notion. And that's why most of us are helped by reading old books, not solely old books, but certainly reading the Reformers and reading the Puritans. They help us with this kind of thing. The Reformers spoke of the importance of daily repentance, and the Puritans actually spoke of Christian maturity being expressed in a perpetual brokenheartedness, which of course just doesn't seem right in our day to day. But again, I encourage you as you go into the bookstore to look not only for the new stuff, but for some of the old stuff. And if you happen to fasten on Calvin, you will find that he's saying similar things. For example, when he comments on the Lord's Prayer and the phrase, "Forgive us our debts," he writes as follows, "For whom did Christ wish to use this petition? Surely all his disciples. If anyone thinks that he has no need of this form of prayer and confession of sin, let him depart from the school of Christ and enter into a herd of swine. Well, thank you for being so clear, John. That is, I think we got that perfectly well. And Daniel has confessed, as we've seen, the sins that had given rise to the desolation of the city and the temple. He recognizes that he is one, but he is part of a larger. And in the same way that we are too, at this point in history, we are part of the larger representation of the church in our world and certainly in our culture. And I think it's worth pondering which of us is prepared to confess the sins of our contemporary church and our own areas of neglect. You think about America tonight, or North America tonight. We have Canadians with us as well, I beg your pardon. As we think of North America tonight, and think of it as we have read history or experienced history, is it not true that we ought to bemoan the fact that many of the buildings that bear the name of Christ are in this moment dark, if not entirely empty? That the professions of repentance towards God and confession of sin is increasingly swallowed up in a man-centeredness, both in preaching and in praying and in singing. And if Daniel had occasion to stop in the midst of his day and confess the circumstances of the people of God 600 BC, it behooves us surely to take on that responsibility, not in a morbid way, but in a realistic way, so that we might pray that God will intervene as he did at that time. Now, the urgency of Daniel's appeal, and it was an urgent appeal, is more than matched, as we've seen, by the immediacy of the answer of God. Verse 20, while I was speaking and praying. Again in verse 21, while I was speaking in prayer. Now, this is an interesting point, and we're not going to belabor it, but it's almost as though he never managed to get his prayer out of his lips or off his heart before the answer was dispatched to him. It's a reminder that God hears prayer immediately. He answers in his time and in his own way. But there is no sense in which we can then say, well, Daniel caused this by his prayer. But nor is there any way that we can say the events unfolded absent Daniel's prayer. While I was still speaking, he realized, recognized what the prophet says, before they call, I will answer. And while they are yet speaking, I will hear. He was aware of Psalm 139. You know the words of my mouth before I speak them all together. And it is in light of that that God then dispatches his messenger, Gabriel, whom we've met before. Certainly back in chapter 8, and I heard a man's voice, and it called, and Gabriel, make this man understand the vision. So here he is again. He is one of God's mighty ones, dispatched to do his bidding. On another occasion, we'll give thought to the nature of angelic activity, not only as it is recorded in the Bible, but as it is experienced in our world. And Gabriel is sent on a flying visit. In fact, verse 21 says, he came to me in swift flight, to inform Daniel that at the beginning of his plea, his word was heard, to tell him that he has come out to give him insight and understanding. Now, that in itself is quite remarkable, because you will remember that when we began our studies in Daniel, one of the things that marks Daniel as a man is that he has a peculiar measure of understanding, that God has given him understanding beyond his peers and the ability to see and interpret visions and dreams. But I guess you can never have enough understanding. And so Gabriel says, I've come, and God says, you're going to have a little bit more. Now, you will notice, too, if the text is open in front of you, that the gift of understanding does not negate the necessity of Daniel's engagement and consideration. That's the final phrase of verse 23. Therefore, says Gabriel, consider the word and understand the vision. Daniel's effort and God's enabling work in tandem. That's not unique again to this book. Remember when we studied 2 Timothy, how Paul says to Timothy, Timothy, consider these things, and the Lord will give you insight. It is the Lord who gives the insight. It is Timothy who does the considering. It is God who dispatches the understanding and the wisdom. It is the responsibility of Daniel to pay attention to it. And so, to summarize that little section, the visit of Gabriel conveys at least these three things. Number one, he comes to tell Daniel, God hears you. God hears you. Secondly, God has sent me. That's the significance of him saying, I have now come out to give you insight and understanding. Come out from where? Come out from God's presence. Come out from God's dispatch box, if you like. Come out from the company of the mighty ones who do the bidding of God. I have come out to you. And thirdly, I'm here to tell you that you are greatly loved. You are greatly loved. If you think about it in the panorama of this whole context, that is quite remarkable, isn't it? Daniel, I know you've had quite a go of it with the lion's den and everything else that you've been through, but I'm here to tell you that God really, really loves you. He loves the whole world, but he loves you. You know, that's true of every child of God. You are really loved. You may not feel loved by the people around you. You may feel that you're despised by people around you, whether at work or in your home. But the word of God is that he loves you. The Son of God loved me. God loved me. He gave himself for me. Now, the wonderful thing about it is, and just this little note there at the end of verse 21, is you realize how much Daniel is the embodiment of the one to whom God looks. Remember Isaiah 66. This is the one to whom I will look, says the Lord. He who is humble and contrite in spirit, the one who trembles at my word. And Daniel embodies that. And so if you like, the blessing of heaven is tied in some measure to the life of Daniel lived here in this context. And the very fact that Daniel records that the flying visit of Gabriel came at the time of the evening sacrifice tells us something about Daniel. When had he last been at the evening sacrifice? He hadn't been at the evening sacrifice since he had been snatched up from his home in Jerusalem. There had been no evening sacrifice. There was no place to go. They lived entirely separated from all of that. And yet Daniel says, when the angel came, he came about 3 o'clock in the afternoon. What does that tell you about Daniel? It tells me this, that you can take Daniel out of Jerusalem, but you can't take Jerusalem out of Daniel. That his life lived as an alien was calibrated by the reality of all that was his in God and with God in the celebration of the people of God. And it is in that context that Daniel then is called to consideration and to understanding. I'm sure Daniel would not have said this, but if I had been Daniel, I would have said to the angel Gabriel, after he gave me this, could you hang on just a minute, because I'm not sure I got it the first time. Or when he said, therefore, I'm here to give you insight and understanding, and you should just consider these things. I might have said, well, that's easy enough for you to say. Because what he then says and gives to Daniel is a remarkable little piece, isn't it? I mean, some of you have read it again this afternoon in the hope of discovering what it means. And so it's time for us to descend into the abyss. Here we are. One commentator says that the history of the exegesis of the 70 weeks is the dismal swamp of Old Testament study. In fact, having spent a long time now in this little section, I have begun to think very differently about the 70s when people mention them. It's taken on a whole new thought for me. These 70s have been chasing me down for some days now.

whom I admire greatly. And then I'm encouraged by the fact that my closest friends disagree with each other. And then I realized that I actually disagree with myself. I don't say that for fun. I say that to be very, very honest with you. Let me remind you again of the Westminster Confession. Not all parts of the Bible are equally understandable, says the Confession. But all that is necessary for our understanding of salvation is made perfectly plain in the Scriptures. And so when we come to a passage like this, it would be relatively easy for me, but laborious for you, tedious for you, and really a miserable exercise, for me to start now and rehearse for you the plethora of ways in which this section of the Old Testament is understood and explained. Many commentaries, to their shame, spend far more on these four verses than they do on the first 23 verses. And many people view these verses with such emphasis that as soon as you say what you believe about them, you will either be included in their will or removed from it immediately. Now, if you think about it, that's a very strange way to operate. But you're saying to me, well, I'm not so sure that it would be so tedious. Well, let me give you just a little flavor of some of the material that I was reading this week, where one of the questions that is obviously raised is, what are these sevens? Are the sevens weeks, or are the sevens weeks of years? And are these sevens and this 70 to be understood in symbolic terms, or are they to be understood in literal terms? It's a very important question. And in fact, if you want to continue, you can ask a number of other questions. Is the anointed one, referenced in verse 25, the same as the anointed one, referenced in verse 26? And so we can go on through the whole thing. But certain people, in order to help, get into it in great detail. This is the kind of place where I finally said, oh no, I don't want to do this anymore. Here is somebody in a section in his commentary entitled, Do the Math. Now, this person obviously believes that you can understand this in a very, very literalistic way. And so I'll stop off in a moment, but let me give you a flavor of it. So I'm trying hard to understand this. From the first of Nisan, 444 BC, to the first of Nisan, AD 33, there are apparently 476 years of 365 days, or 173,740 days. From the 4th of March to the 29th of March, there are 24 more days. If you add to this 116 days for leap years, and the total number of actual days between the decree to rebuild Jerusalem and Christ's death is 173,880 days. Who cares right now, right? Okay, but hang on. After this comes an undefined gap of time, a break in the prophecy. Who says? Until the final last week, which is described in more detail in the book of Revelation. Gabriel spoke of 69-year weeks, or 483 years. Get this. Using a stylized prophetic 360-day year, this multiplies out to 483 times 360, which is 173,880, and guess what? That's the number we're looking for. Now, do you really think that this passage of Scripture, that it would have occurred for a moment to Daniel to sit down and try and do this kind of algorithmic mechanism? And how good do you think he would have been at it? Because this was given to Daniel. This was given to Daniel by the visit of a flying angel, so that he would understand. So that he would understand. And so that we, when we read it, would understand as well. Ralph Davis, who's a good friend of ours, makes this humorous but helpful observation.

0: He says, when you take this kind of thing and you ask yourself, what does this all mean? He says, it means this, that if you're driving home late at night and tune into the prophecy hour on your radio and hear the preacher refer to, quotes, what is perfectly clear in Daniel's 70 weeks prophecy, you may know with a certainty that he hasn't read the text carefully. Because the longer you go at it, the more daunting it becomes. This is a brief passage, and this is an obscure passage. And therefore, when we come to something like this, it is imperative that we don't disengage from our normal principle of interpretation. A fundamental principle is as follows, that we should understand and interpret what is unclear in light of what is clear, and not the other way around. So you don't start with an obscure, tiny passage of the Bible or of a book, and then try and understand the book in light of that little passage. You take that within the overarching framework of the book, within the framework of apocalyptic literature, within the context of God's revelation, and within the awareness of the fact that God is not playing hide and seek with himself or with his wisdom when he gives to us his word. For if the main things are the plain things, then clearly in these verses, we're not dealing with foundational blocks of biblical theology. What I'm about to now unfold for you will annoy some, disappoint others, confuse many, and perhaps encourage a few. Remember, it is the Word of God which is absolutely true and absolutely sufficient and absolutely right, and not the preacher's interpretation of it. It is the Word of God which is authoritative, and parts of the Word of God leave us with our hands over our mouths, and our unwillingness to end up in that position perhaps says more about our pride than it does about our desire to fully comprehend its truth.
1: Listening to Alistair Begg on Truth for Life. We'll hear the conclusion of this message on Monday. Alistair mentioned today how he is often helped in his Bible study by reading the old books, especially those of the Reformers or the Puritans, who emphasized the importance of daily repentance and maturing in faith. And that's exactly what we're featuring today, a set of two books written by 17th century Puritan minister and author John Flavel. They're titled Christ and His Threefold Office and Christ Humbled Yet Exalted. These books will give you a deeper understanding of who Jesus is, how he secured our salvation, and the many roles he plays in a Christian's life, why he is the foundation of true joy. Both of these books have been edited to update the language and to make them easier to understand, but the text remains compelling and biblically sound. 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Thanks for listening. Hope you have a great weekend and are able to worship with your local church. On Monday, we'll learn why the only true biblical pilgrimage to the Holy Land is to go to Jesus. 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
2: I'm Shauna on Johnny Erickson Tada Sharing Hope, here on The Cornerstone. If you were to spend the day with Johnny, you would soon discover that she likes to carry a song wherever she goes. And she has a lot to sing about this month as she celebrates an important milestone of God's goodness in her life. So, Johnny, what is the song on your heart today?
3: Well, it's not a hymn, but it is a little song you'd recognize. All week long, it keeps bubbling up in my heart. I'm singing in the rain, just singing in the rain. What a glorious feeling, I'm happy again. I'm laughing at clouds so dark up above. I'm singing in the rain.
2: Oh, wait. Now, I have heard you sing that in the hallways here at Johnny and Friends. But, Johnny, why that song?
3: Well, okay, follow me here. July 30th marks 59 years since I took that crazy dive into the Chesapeake Bay and broke my neck. And yes, I consider that terrible, wonderful day as a milestone to celebrate. Mm. But some would say, why in the world would I honor the day I suffered a tragic injury? And I agree, my broken neck was a tragedy. But when I severed my spinal cord, my quadriplegia became a tool in the hands of God, and He slowly started using that tragedy to change my life. And that was a good thing because, honestly, before my accident, the path that I was heading down was not good. So God rescued me. Although my body was tragically damaged, He rescued my soul. And I consider that my soul, and what happens to it, is far more precious than walking. I'm also celebrating because God further used that tragedy to reach suffering people all over the world for Christ. So today, it is like singing in the rain, because not too many people would dare step outside in a downpour and lean back, spread their arms wide, and belt out, "I'm singing in the rain." But although suffering has soaked me to the bone, and I can still be wet with tears when trials wash over me, I sing my way through suffering like singing in the rain. I've got Psalm 32 assuring me that when mighty flood waters rise, they'll not reach me. And Isaiah 43, it says, when you pass through the waters, I'll be with you. They will not sweep over you. So when the water did sweep over me in the Chesapeake Bay, I'm assured that God was with me, and He rescued me in many more ways than one. Friend, God pours out His abundant joy on those who turn to Him in their pain and in their problems. He shares His joy when you enter into the fellowship of sharing in the suffering of His Son, Jesus. So I am singing in the rain because the downpour of trials has drawn me into a sunny and beautiful friendship with my Savior.
2: Oh, Johnny, thank you. Mm. And I know lots of our listeners would want to celebrate what God is doing through you and the accident that occurred 59 years ago. Listening friend, when God gave Johnny her wheelchair, He gave her a global calling. 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

0: Hey, welcome to the Intentional Living Center. Dr. Randy here. 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This is a place where faith meets the practical one thing, biblically based solutions that may help you experience more freedom today and more peace and more direction. And if that's what you desire in your life, come on in. Share your story or question on our story line today at 888-888-1717. And here's an example of a question that's come in just like that.
1: Dr. Carlson, regarding the emotional affairs, I would be interested to know what your take is on a man like myself. I have a wife that has been battling cancer. She is 7 years into it. And my concern, not just about my two kids at home, but myself after she's gone. And so sometimes my thoughts will take me to other women that I see in the church or have a relationship with. And it's real easy to lament on those possibilities or potentials. Anyway, that's a specific scenario for me at this point in my life. Thanks so much.
0: All right, Mark, you're an honest guy. You're an honest guy calling and leaving that question. I mean, you're a man, and you have desires and needs, and your wife is sick, and it's just something going on in your head. And I hear your heart saying, hey, I just want to honor God. I think of the passage that says, take captive every thought out of obedience to Christ. Right now, Mark, you got to keep your head in the game. You got to keep your head in the present moment. You need to stay close to God, close to your family, and you need to stay close to your wife. She needs you to walk with her through this process. Now, you're acknowledging that, hey, this is something going on in my mind, and my guess is a lot of men listening understand that. They understand what you're thinking and feeling, and you're just one that's willing to say it and express it. And so I respect that, and I respect the fact that you want to do the right thing. And the right thing right now, again, is to say, Lord, I need to keep my head in this present moment. My wife needs me, and I need you, and we need the family, and I'm going to stay busy keeping my eyes and my heart and my actions and my desires clearly where they need to be to honor Christ and honor my marriage and honor my wife and our family. And I'll tell you something, Mark, And we pray that your wife could have a healing, and that would be fantastic. But if Jesus takes her home and you look back 2 years from now or 4 years from now or whenever, you're not going to have any regrets, no regrets, because you chose to do the right thing. And sometimes doing the right thing isn't easy. In fact, usually it isn't, but it's still the right thing. Hey, listen, if you've joined us today, welcome to the Intentional Living. We're here every day. Last Friday, I ended the show talking to Mary in California, and I love Mary. She's facing a real interesting question, and I ran out of time at the end of the show, and I asked her if she would hold on and so she could join us today. And so Mary's back with us. Hi, Mary. How are you?
2: I'm well, Dr. Randy.
0: Thank you. And for those who didn't hear the show last Friday, can you kind of rehearse what you're facing and what your question is?
2: I am facing a lot of God winks about a certain someone that has come into my life, and I'm not real sure what direction to go. I need to know that I know he's the right one. I know he is, without a doubt. But I haven't dated in over 20 years. We won't say how many. But yeah, it's very unusual, and I've known him for a very long time. But I'm getting God winks everywhere.
0: And you're saying that I asked you last week, and is he getting the same God winks?
2: I believe he is, yes.
0: And I asked you also last week, are the people that you respect most, who know both of you and what's going on in your life and so on, Are they also giving you the wink?
2: Yes, they are.
0: So
2: yes.
0: There's no red lights, no yellow lights. It's something going on in you that you're concerned about.
2: No, it's all green lights and it's all go, you know, so... Yeah.
0: So what's the problem? You're sitting, you're one of those people that sit at a green light and the light turns from red to green and then the car doesn't move and somebody's honking to say, get going.
2: Exactly. Yeah, I am.
0: What's the fear? What do you fear most about? What is it that's really at the core of this hesitancy to... I'm assuming he's interested. You guys are talking about getting married. I guess that's what we're talking about. What is your hesitancy?
2: Probably succeeding after so long, you know, of waiting. I'm going to succeed. I know that I will. And it's like, whoa, this is real. And everything is going to be okay. So I need to switch my focus to success.
0: Were you married before 20 some years ago?
2: I was married once before. It was a horrible marriage, just horrible. Not a good situation.
0: Is that sort of in the back of your mind? Hey, I got hurt and I'm
2: No.
0: That's gone. Okay.
2: No, it's not.
0: All right.
2: No.
0: And
2: I don't know about later on down the road, but no, it's not now. It is not there at all.
0: Does he have any, have you guys done counseling or have you talked about all the realities of being older and getting married? And I mean, the finances and the kids and, you know, all the things that are involved in getting married later in life.
2: Yeah. My kids are all grown. Well, you asked so many questions just now, I don't know where to start.
0: Well, it sounds like, I mean, how long have you known each other?
2: Probably about 20-some years.
0: Well, why don't we have the, I mean, come on, how many more years are you going to have here? How about if we do this wedding like tonight? Let's get this going here.
2: Well, you know, I would do it tonight. I'm that kind of a girl. I'm pretty spontaneous. I can do it. I can do anything through Christ, right?
0: Yeah. Absolutely.
2: Yeah.
0: No, but seriously, here, if you're, you called about my input. Here's what I would do. I've seen all green lights. I don't see any hesitancy. What I hear is some fear. And I think you need to identify that. And let's face it, there are some realities. You're getting married. What I hear you saying is I haven't been with a man in 20 years in any sort of a marriage type relationship. And this is a whole new step. It's different than being friends. And I say, we're going into a committed kind of a relationship. What is his expectations and mine? I mean, I would think those would be logical things, not only physically, but emotionally and financially and health and all of that kind of thing. And you're a thoughtful person. You've known each other for 20 years. If I were you, I'd go find somebody who's totally objective and that can give you some premarital counseling. And they'll probably be younger than you are. That's okay. But go find your pastor or counselor or someone and say, hey, we just want to make sure that all the questions have been asked and we've got all the facts on the table. Because there's realities. You got probably estates and you got kids, and what do kids expect when mom and dad get married, and how does that handle? Come on, there's a lot of realities of getting married later in life. But from my perspective, send me the invitation to your wedding.
2: Okay, you got it.
0: All right, now watch for it in the mail. Okay, tomorrow, by the way.
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5: Hi, my name is Desiree. I am being intentional about meeting my husband's need for closeness. Him and I are very different. We have a godly marriage, and I'm so thankful for that. But we're very different at the same time, and he desires this closeness, cuddling and lovey-dovey stuff that I really don't have much interest in. So I have purchased new bedding for our bed because he likes to cuddle and be close, but I want my space. I want him on his side, me on my side, and that's how I'm comfortable. But I'm going to make a change to meet that need in my husband, that desire for closeness and cuddling. So with our new bedspread that we can share together and lots of prayer for God to change that in me so that I can meet that need for him, I am being intentional about meeting that need in my husband.
0: Hey, thank you for sharing the most intimate parts of your life. Listen, wouldn't it be nice? Probably not. But wouldn't it be nice if we were all the same? No, it wouldn't. And that's the point. God's made us so uniquely different. Learning the love language of our spouse, as our friend Gary Chapman written in the book that so many millions of people have bought. And a simple book is a simple thing. Knowing the love language of your spouse and then speaking that language. Nothing more respectful than learning to speak the language of another person. And when it comes to the intimacy of marriage, very important. All right. Back to the callers. Vicki in Kansas, welcome to the program.
6: Thank you, Dr. Carlson. Yes, I have a question. My parents were raised in the Depression era mm-hmm. where you saved everything.
0: Right.
6: And they saved up lots of money, put it in CDs and stocks and things like that. And my father passed away about 10 years ago. So now it's just my mom. She's 83. And she will not spend any of the money on herself. And she needs to be able to spend it. I mean, she needs it for things.
0: All right. Well, there's a difference between things that she needs and things that she wants. And you're saying it's gotten down to the place where she's not taking care of herself and just the basics.
6: Right.
0: Yeah. Well, there's a place where, you know, the kids, we have to step in. I think we honor our parents sometimes by stepping in and saying, Mom, we love you, but something's got to change here. Would she be willing to have someone share the financial management with her?
6: I don't know. She's awful stubborn. I've tried to approach it about 3 times.
0: And okay. Who's the person on the planet she respects the most?
6: Probably my brother.
0: Okay. Well, then brother needs to be the influencer to sit down with Mom and say, Mom, we love you, but listen, you've got X dollars here. I mean, do you know what she has? Do you know what her financial thing looks like?
6: Well, I know that she's got I think she probably is at 100,000 or so.
7: And she has resources and she's caring for herself. And how old is your mom?
6: 83.
7: And what's her health like?
6: Pretty good.
7: Okay. Well, you know, depending on she could live nowadays, you got people 83 live to 100 easily. And so $100,000 doesn't go that far. And I don't know how she's living, mostly on Social Security and so on. But I would encourage you, if that were my mom in that situation, and she's health is pretty good, but she didn't want to spend her money, which that helped her get to where she is today. I think you got to sit down with her and say, Mom, we love you, but if something happens to you tomorrow, we don't know what the plan is.
6: Okay.
7: And let's put a plan together. Can we sit down and work out a budget with you? Can we sit down and look at how your finances are going to be used? And then practically, what are the needs? What's the thing that she needs that she's not spending money on?
6: Well, things like house repairs or car repairs or, you know, I mean, she doesn't spend it at all.
0: Hey, listen, Vicki, the big thing here is she didn't have a lot. I mean, if she's going to retirement, I don't know how old she is, but you don't have to say this to her, but if she leaves all of this as unfinished business, she's leaving it in your lap and you're going to get stuck having to do something, right? Come on. Parents, don't do this to your kids. Grandparents, don't do this to your kids and grandkids. Take care of business. Have an estate plan. Have a plan. If you don't have the financial needs, then work it out with your family. But don't just assume when you walk out the door and go to heaven that everything's going to be okay left behind, because it ain't. And not only that, there's likely to be resentment and hurt and confusion with the family. So deal with it. And so you have a right to sit down if these things aren't being taken care of and say, Mom, we love you, but things aren't being done and we got to jump in here and we got to help you put them together. And if she doesn't like it and she gets ornery, so be it. But you're not being fair to us to leave these things unresolved. And so as parents, we need to talk that stuff through. Okay, let's go to Nicole in Arizona. Nicole, welcome to the program. How can we help today?
8: Hi, thank you.
0: You're welcome.
8: Well, I have been married 34 years.
0: Mm-hmm.
8: My husband and I have been separated for 10, and we both stepped away from God's path and both had affairs during this time. And I've redevoted myself to God, and I really want to restore my marriage. I'm not sure my husband is in that same space. He's not quite back on God's path. So, you know, sometimes this is something he wants, other days it's not. So I've been praying and praying and praying, and I'm just not getting answers. And this part's kind of silly, but my husband and I have always put two fingers together and then four, and we say 2-4, and we close our hands anytime we say goodbye. And we were also married June 24th. And recently we took a road trip kind of to where we started in our childhood places, and we kept seeing 2-4. We were in a room 24, we were on floor 24, and we just kept seeing it through the whole trip. And I thought, I wonder if this is God trying to tell us something.
0: So you're not really separated.
8: We are separated. We don't live together.
0: But you are living together. You're traveling together. You're partly married on some occasions and not on others.
8: Exactly.
0: So you don't have a defined relationship. You guys are either going to, in my view, you either decide before God, we're going to be married and we're going to work on this marriage, or we're going to be separated and work on this marriage. But you can't play in and out of house if you're, in my view. And if you're separated, you're separated for a reason. You've been separated for 10 years. Unless I'm not hearing things, it sounds like you're separated, but only when you decide you don't want to be separated.
8: Well, my husband had gone down a path that led him to prison. So half of that time he was actually in prison.
0: Okay.
8: He's been out for 5 years. We've tried doing some counseling and that didn't go well. He just is not willing at this point, I don't think, to let go of the pain of kind of what we've done to each other.
7: Yeah.
8: But he does love me, and he does seem he wants to work on this. Also, this will cause a rift with my kids, and we have three grown children, age 33 down to 29. And none of them have a relationship with their father. And so it's already causing a crimp, and I've always put them first, and I'm ready to put him first. As I'm talking to you, I think I'm going to do.
7: What is that?
8: I want my marriage.
7: Well, if you want my input, I would go to your husband and say, we've had a lousy 10 years. For you, and I know you've been through a lot, honey, and I've been through a lot, and prison and family and everything. And it's not going to, we can't move forward from here dragging the past into the future. And during this time that we're separated, let's do that. Let's have some breather here, and then let's get into some counseling and get everything on the table spiritually and otherwise. And come to terms with where we are, what we want, and what God's leading us in our marriage to do. Because you got a lot of stuff. And I've been working with people long enough to, Nicole, for you and for your husband, for both of you, that you don't want to, I think you said it, we're just kind of done with 10 years of all the hurt we've had and all the junk we've been through. And you need to have a new life. Your husband, I would pray that he would come to Christ. Boy, that'd be revolutionary in his life. But that the two of you would really make sure that you're getting clear direction from God and counseling, because there's a lot of issues there. Does that make sense?
8: It does. Yeah. It makes a lot of sense.
7: Hey, listen, we got a lot of people who are listening who are going to pray for you and for your husband, that the two of you, that he would come to Christ, and that the two of you could walk on a new path together that would honor him. And you know you got a lot of bumps in the road and ruts you can get into, but do it God's way, not your own, because that's where we run into problems.
8: Amen.
7: All right, we'll be praying for you. Pray for Nicole, for her husband. We're pro marriage, but we're pro doing it God's way. That's the key. That's why Intentional Living is here. All right. Let me go Tiffany, right? Let me go Tiffany on line 2 in Michigan. Hi, Tiffany.
9: Hi, how are you?
7: I'm fine. What's your question?
9: So kind of similar. I'm having marital problems. Me and my husband have been married for 13 years.
7: Mm-hmm.
9: And then within the past year, we've had some issues. I had a little bit of, I wasn't an alcoholic, but I was drinking a little bit too much, more than I should have. Said some like mean things and hostile things to him. So he asked me to change. It took me a little while. I changed, but he had started stepping out of our marriage with a coworker.
7: Mm-hmm.
9: And eventually, he was going to be with her. Then he chose and prayed about it. Like, we both have come to God. We started going to church together. It's been about a year, and everything. And he said, he had a come to Jesus moment where he was at work and God came and told him, your family is where you need to be. And so we came back together. We said, we were going to let the past be the past. And then he did not let that happen. He still has continued, which I just found out this past week, to still step out of our marriage with this coworker.
7: So are you guys still living together now?
9: So I just moved out on Monday just to stay with my mom because he said he needed some time. He needed some space to figure himself out. Because I asked him, I'm like, is this what you want? Do you want to be separated and divorced? He said, that's not what I want, but it is. And I asked him if he wants to be with this other woman. He says it is, but it isn't. He's not sure. And so I just told him, to keep praying, just keep praying, reading your Bible. But it's like he's back and forth, or I feel like he's kind of like a robot. And then he goes and sees her, and then because they work together,
7: mm-hmm.
9: he comes back and it's different. And I don't know what to do or how mm-hmm. to help. I pray about it. I give it to God. And just looking for some guidance on where mm-hmm. I should go with this. Mm-hmm. Or because I don't want a divorce. I don't want to lose my husband or my family.
0: And I respect that. And I hope your husband does too. You both have decided in your lives to do things that hurt each other. And you get it. The drinking and the words and the unfaithfulness. And isn't it hurt people hurt people, as one author put it. And when someone hurts you, you feel like, come on. Yeah, I know we love Jesus, but going on in background is I have a right to hurt him back. The words that I say or moodiness or anger, whatever, hurt people. That's just the reality. And you guys have done that to each other. That's what I've heard. And you're kind of at one place. You've worked through your stuff, working through your stuff, and he's kind of another place trying to figure out what he wants. And of course, everybody listening is saying, hey, work on your stuff and get your marriage back together. You know, I mean, that's really the ultimate goal. And certainly that would be our desire here at Intentional Living. But here's the one thing. You can only deal and take care of Tiffany. And I would encourage you to do this, to make sure you're getting in some great counseling, that you got some people working with you, helping you grow. Whatever your husband decides to do, stay or go, you can't change it. And you're not his Holy Spirit. You're not his teacher. You're not his instructor. You're simply saying, hey, I'm here. I've blown it. God's working in my life. I'm going to grow to be the woman that God wants me to be. And I'm going to pray that you'll be the man that God wants you to be. And keep in touch, basically. I mean, really, seriously, keep in touch. Let's see what God is going to do. But I'll tell you what. Here's what I find so often. Two people who are really hurting and unhealthy and not dealing with their stuff, then they try to put it back together and it ain't going to work. It just doesn't work. It takes two people who've dealt with, I don't mean perfection, but have dealt with their stuff, committed to each other. There's got to be forgiveness and healing and time and restoration before that's going to happen. And even after it happens, there's going to be cracks and hurts and restoration and kids and all the things that you mentioned, because it's not God's original plan. Whenever we get out of God's original plan, it's a little more difficult, but it can work if we trust God. So our prayer for you is that you will get some help, take care of yourself, and pray for your husband. And a lot of people are going to pray for him as well. This is what intentional living is about. We got to figure out what pleases Christ and do it. And when we haven't done that, then we got to figure out how to get back on that plan. And that's why we're here. I'm Dr. Randy. We've got to run. Thank you for your prayers and support. Be back next time from Intentional Living, a ministry of Intentional Life Media.
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15: The shepherd had many tasks in performing to care for the flock, had to protect them from thieves and marauders, and the shepherd teacher must protect God's people from those who want to spoil the flock. There are those who want to do that with false teaching, and sometimes the sheep do not like it, truthfully, when the shepherd rebukes them or warns them, but that ministry is for their own good. Not only individually, but also for the whole flock. A faithful shepherd not only protected his flock, but he led them from pasture to pasture so that they might be adequately fed. The shepherd always went before the flock and searched out the land so that there would be nothing to harm his flock. He would check for snakes and pits and poisonous plants and dangerous animals. How important it is for pastors to lead their people into the green pastures of the Word of God so that they might feed themselves and grow. Sometimes it's necessary for a shepherd to seek out a wayward sheep and give it personal attention. Some pastors today are only interested in the crowds and really don't see an individual sometimes. Maybe sometimes I'm guilty of that. If that's the case, I please ask for your grace and patience in that as I continue to grow in that area. I do not ever want to be dismissive or not see someone as an individual, as a person who has needs. Jesus, he absolutely preached to great multitudes. But you know what he did? He took time to chat with Nicodemus. He took time to be with the woman at the well and the others who had spiritual needs. It was not about running an organization for Jesus or the other leaders. The Apostle Paul ministered to people personally. Read his letters to the Thessalonians, and he loved them. He loved them. He had problems with them, but he loved them. He loved them. You know, sometimes if a sheep is too rebellious, shepherd may have to discipline that sheep in some way. If a sheep has a special need, the shepherd might have to carry it in his arms, next to his heart. At the close of each day, the faithful shepherd would examine each sheep to see if it needed special attention. He would anoint the bruises with healing oil. He would remove the briars from the wool. And a good shepherd would know each of his sheep by name and would understand the special traits of each one. I'm going to tell you what, it is not an easy thing to be a shepherd of God's sheep. It's not. If you think this is a fun job sometimes, I'll trade you for a week. Make it a month, and then you'll never think that again. It's not an easy thing to be a shepherd of God's sheep. Why? Because it's a task that never ends. It demands the supernatural power of God if it's going to be done correctly. It cannot be done in the flesh. And the fact is what makes it even more challenging, what makes it even more hard sometimes, is that the flock is not the shepherd's. The flock is not the shepherd's. It's God's. This is not my church. I say sometimes, well, my church, and I know what I mean. But strictly speaking, it is God's flock, purchased by the precious blood of His Son. I didn't die for you. You didn't die for me. Jesus did. He bought you. And we as leaders, whether it's in a committee, a trustee, any kind of leader across the board, Sunday school, pastor, whatever it is, we have to be careful how we minister to God's sheep. Why? Because one day we're going to give an account of our ministry. We're going to give an account. And if you're not going to do it well, if you're not going to do it God's way, you really shouldn't be doing it. You shouldn't. This is not something to play with. But the sheep also will one day give an account of how they obeyed their spiritual leaders. Read Hebrews 13, verse 17. Hebrews 13, verse 17. What does that mean? That means that both shepherds and sheep have a great responsibility to each other. Great responsibility. So the responsibility of a pastor is to feed the sheep, feed the flock of God, shepherd them. Not only that, verse 2, take the oversight, serve as overseers. This word bishop means overseer, one who is who looks over for the purpose of leading. Now you're going to notice in this verse that the shepherd is both among the sheep and over the sheep. Among the sheep and over the sheep. And I'll just tell you, that can create problems if the sheep do not understand. It can. That's tough. Why? Because I'm a sheep. And because I'm one of the sheep, because I am a sheep, I'm to be among the members of the flock. But because I'm called to be a leader, the pastor is over the sheep, overseers, to be a leader. And some people, it's been my experience, maybe you've never heard of this before, but some people try to emphasize the among relationship and refuse to follow the authority of the shepherd. And then others want to put the pastor on a pedestal and make him a super saint that is not human, that doesn't think, that doesn't have interests, that doesn't have needs, that actually doesn't have feelings, that doesn't have joy, that doesn't have sorrow, that doesn't get depressed, that doesn't get happy, that doesn't have arguments with his wife. I don't. She has arguments with me. One who never mixes with the people. The effective pastor. Hear me well. Let me instruct you on this. The effective pastor needs both relationships. To be among the sheep, but also the responsibility to be over the sheep. He needs both relationships if he's going to be effective. Because to be among them, that's how you get to know them. You know their needs and their problems, and you identify with that. And you're a sheep along with the other sheep. But he needs to be over the sheep so he can lead them and help them and walk through those problems. And there must be no conflict whatsoever between pastoring and preaching. Pastoring and preaching. There can't be any conflict. Why? Because they're both ministries of a faithful shepherd. See, the preacher needs to be a pastor so that he can apply the word to the needs of the people. But the pastor needs to be a preacher as well, so that he can have authority when he shares in their daily needs and problems. Understand, any authority that I ever exercise or have is not from me. It's not in and of myself. It's not based on this position. The authority is the preached word of God. It's the word of God under the headship of Jesus Christ. And if you come to me and I speak something into your life and it's not the word of God, that's just my opinion. You need to be careful about just applying my opinion. I've been wrong. Amen. Yeah, amen. I told you she argued with me. But then also, listen, the pastor is not just a religious lecturer who weekly passes on information about the Bible. He's to be a shepherd who knows his people, his sheep, God's sheep, the under-shepherd of the great shepherd, and can help them through the word. Listen, being the spiritual leader of a flock has its dangers. Really, has its dangers. And Peter pointed out some of the weaknesses that leaders must avoid. The first is laziness. He said, not by compulsion, not by constraint, but willingly. His ministry must not just simply be a job that he has to perform. Yes, it's a job in the sense of a vocation, but it's ministry. It's not just simply a job that he has to perform. He must do God's will from his heart. Dr. George W. Truett, who was the pastor of First Baptist Church in Dallas, Texas for nearly 50 years prior to W.A. Criswell, Often he was asked to accept other positions, and he refused. And this is what he would say. He'd say, I have sought and found a pastor's heart. I have sought and found a pastor's heart. And here's the deal. When a man has a pastor's heart, he first loves the shepherd, but he does love the sheep. And he serves them because he wants to, not just because he has a duty to do so. That's the difference. This is tough stuff. I'll tell you, if a man has no conscience and he has no internal drive, the ministry is a good place to be lazy. Seriously. It is. Because church members rarely ask what their pastor is doing with his time. Nobody shows up at my office and say, let me see your time card. Let me see your schedule. It's a good place to be lazy. It's a good place to stay at home in the bed till 12. You can easily borrow sermons from other preachers and use them as your own. With the advent of the internet, you can get a Saturday night special every week without study. It's a good place to be lazy. I've known pastors who spent most of their week on the golf course, and then on Saturday night, they'd be using Jerry Vine's sermon on Sunday morning. And they seem to be getting away with it. And the thing is what in the world are they going to say to the chief shepherd when he appears? Laziness is a challenge. He said, don't do this just because of constraint or compulsion. Don't do this because you have to, but willingly. There's an internal drive. There's a conscience that comes with call, and it's work.
14: 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And thank you so much for helping proclaim God's unchanging word to a world that desperately needs it. Let's return now to today's message from the Hope in a Hostile World series. Here's Dr. Timothy Mann.
15: The other one is covetousness. That's the other issue. Dishonest gain. Not for dishonest gain, but eagerly. Listen, I want to say to you very clearly this morning, I say it without shame, without fear, without worry of what you shall think of me. It is perfectly proper for the church to pay the pastor. And pay him well enough so that he does not have to worry about taking care of his family. That's biblical. Very biblical. As a matter of fact, the Bible says those who teach and preach well are worthy of double honor. I thank the Lord. I'm blessed. This church is very generous. The trustees have been so kind. But here's the issue. If the church is as fair and generous as possible, it's not a problem. The pastor or any other elder, any other spiritual leader, making money must not be the main motive for his ministry. The Apostle Paul stresses that in his qualifications for the elder. He says, not greedy of

Not always. Sometimes he received full-time support. But sometimes he was a tent maker. So there's no shame in moonlighting if that has to be the case. But here's the thing. As soon as possible, the members of the church ought to relieve their pastor of outside employment so that he can devote himself fully to the ministry of the word. Not only, here's another thing. Let me just run this horse just for a second. I'll tell you what is, I don't say this much, but here's what I'm going to promise you. As long as I'm the pastor here, and there's other pastors that serve alongside me, whether it's one or many, here's what will never happen. Pastors at Providence Church will never get involved in money-making schemes that deter them from their ministry. That will never happen. And this church will not be used as a platform for that, to advance any sort of pyramid scheme or say, you need to buy into this. Now, I'm not talking about other businesses that you have that you may, you know, engage in and do. That's great and wonderful. The Bible's very clear about what the pastor is supposed to be doing. I'm going to go on record this morning and say, it is my conviction. What people ought to think when they see me coming is that sooner or later they're going to have a conversation about the gospel with me, not about Amway or something else. That's all I'm saying. I'm done. All right? It's just not going to happen here. It's not going to happen. The Bible says in 2 Timothy chapter 2, verse 4, no one serving as a soldier gets involved in civilian affairs. He wants to please his commanding officer. So this phrase, eagerly, eager mind. Paul said, I'm eager to preach the gospel, willingness to serve because of eagerness and readiness within his heart. Here's the third responsibility, be an example to the flock. There's a big contrast between dictatorship and leadership. Big contrast. You can't drive sheep, you have to go before them and lead them. It's been well said that the church needs leaders who serve and servants who lead. The trouble today is that we have too many celebrities and not enough servants. No competition in the work of God when you're serving in the will of God. Nobody has to act important and lord it over God's people. You just don't have to. Pastors are to be overseers, not overlords. I'm not going to tell you how to run your life. I believe in soul liberty. I believe in the priesthood of the believer. If you're saved, now I'm going to preach God's word. And if that makes application to your life, then thank God for it. So be it. I hope you get so convicted about it you can't stand it but change whatever you're dealing with. But I'm not going to tell you the details of your life. This is what you need to be doing. If it doesn't match up with what I think, then, we're not going to have anything to do with you. You're going to be shunned and put out. No, overseer, not overlord. You have enough sense. If you have the Holy Spirit of God living in you, you can read this word. You can pray. You can seek God's leadership. If you want counsel, great. I can sit down with you. I can talk about you. I can say to you, hey, here's what I would do if I woke up in your shoes tomorrow morning. Here's what I would do. But I'm not going to tell you relationships you should have or not have based on reports or gossip that come to me. And by the way, don't be carrying tales. You're a busybody. Verse 4, if you're going to be a spiritual leader, not only do you have to have a vital experience with Christ, not only do you have to have a loving concern for God's sheep, but you need to have a desire to please Christ alone and nobody else. A desire to please Christ alone, nobody else. Verse 4, when the chief shepherd appears, you'll receive the crown of glory that does not fade away. This is an epistle of hope. That's why we call this thing the hope in a hostile world. Peter brings in once again the promise of the Lord's return. And his coming is an encouragement in suffering. It's a motivation for faithful service. And here's the facts. If a leader ministers to please himself or to please people, he or she in any setting that they're in, you're going to have a very difficult and disappointing ministry. Doing it to please yourself or to please others. I think the times in my life, in my ministry, when I've had a disappointing ministry, when I've had difficult ministry, it's been because I was seeking to please myself or to please others. Those days are over, y'all. For me, personally. That's not saying I don't struggle with that temptation sometimes. And I want you to like me. Somebody asked me one time recently, it must be hard to keep all these people happy. It was a guest. It must be hard to keep all these people happy.

0: happy. I said, you know what? I don't even try to keep them happy. I don't. I just try to please the Lord and let him take care of the rest. And if they want to be here, I want them here. And you know what? If they don't want to be here, that just causes friction and trouble and problems. I'm not going to try to flip things upside down and make somebody happy just to keep somebody if they don't want to be here. Jesus Christ, he's the good shepherd who died for the sheep. He's the great shepherd who lives for the sheep. And he's the chief shepherd who's going to come for the sheep. And as the chief shepherd, he alone can assess a man or woman's ministry and give him or her the proper reward. And here's the good news. Some who appear to be first may end up last when the Lord Jesus comes and examines each person's ministry. And those who look like they've been last, they're going to be at the front of the line. And there's several crowns in these days. And the one Peter mentions here is the athlete's crown, usually a garland of leaves or flowers that would quickly fade away. And it says here, the faithful shepherd's crown is a crown of glory, which is a perfect reward for an inheritance that's never going to fade away. Today, a Christian worker may labor for many different kinds of rewards. Some work hard to build personal empires. Some strive for the applause of men. Still others seek promotion in their denomination. But one day, all of these things are going to fade away. The only reward that we should ever strive for is with the well done of the Savior and the unfading crown of glory when it comes. Everything in the local church does rise or fall in leadership. It does. No matter how large or how small a fellowship might be, those leaders must be Christians. They must each have a personal relationship with Jesus Christ, a loving concern for their people, and a real desire to please only Jesus. Only Jesus. And we lead by serving, and we serve sometimes by suffering. That's the way Jesus did it, and that's the only way that truly glorifies him. And it's absolutely a good thing to have good shepherds, but the most important thing is that you need to be a sheep in the flock of the great shepherd.
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2: 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I pray it strengthens your faith. Thanks for being with us today. God bless you.
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The Roman Colosseum, the Aqueduct of Segovia, the Pantheon. Tourists around the world travel to see these awe-inspiring structures still standing nearly two millennia after the height of the Roman Empire. How is this possible?

0: The strength of Roman architecture has long confounded researchers, but now they're unraveling the mystery. The answer is self-healing concrete. The Romans used quicklime as a mortar, which reacts with the limestone in their concrete. When it rains, the quicklime reacts and recrystallizes as calcium carbonate fills the cracks and strengthens the structure over time. In Colossians, Paul gives the answer to standing strong in our faith over a lifetime. He says, "So then, just as you received Christ Jesus as Lord, continue to live your lives in Him, rooted and built up in Him, strengthened in the faith as you were taught, and overflowing with thankfulness." Welcome to Haven Today on this Friday. I'm David Wolin, sharing the great story that's all about Jesus, and we're wrapping up a series called Peace is a Person. If you've been a longtime Haven listener, you might remember that Fridays were once called Missions Friday. Well, in some ways, our program today will be a throwback to that. This week, we've been thinking about how the gospel is going into all the world, and one story in particular shows how God is able to reach the most distant, hard-to-reach people.
1: I told you we'd return. I've brought my wife with me. We're here to build a home. We're going to learn your language and your customs. We're going to bring you good news.
0: That's the voice of the late Don Richardson from the Peace Child film. He's talking with the tribe that he came to live with. He's joined by his wife and their baby son, Steve. And in a moment, we're going to hear an update from Steve Richardson about how this tribe is doing some 50-plus years later. I know it will inspire you to keep praying and to keep giving to support world missions. 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And now let's open this Haven Today with a call for missions from Keith and Kristen Getty and their song, For the Cause.

0: That was Keith and Kristen Getty, longtime friends of ours here at Haven, and their song really capturing our theme this week so well. That was For the Cause. This is Haven Today. I'm David Wolin. And earlier this week, I spoke with Steve Richardson. He's the president of Pioneers USA, which is a large global missions organization that sends thousands of missionaries into some of the hardest to reach places in the world. But as a 7-month-old baby, Steve's parents took him, along with them, into the jungles of what was then known as Irian Jaya, New Guinea, and it's now part of Indonesia. Back then, it was remote, and it still is. Don and Carol Richardson came to share the gospel for the very first time with an unreached people group that was known as the Sawi. Up until that time, there had been no contact with the outside world. They knew that tribe was violent. They even suspected they might practice cannibalism, but they had no idea the depth of their true darkness. But of course, the Lord did, and He sent them regardless. Personal safety was not the mindset. Obedience to Christ was. This is the true story known as Peace Child. And today we're going to be taking a closer look at the long-term impact of the gospel on the Sawi people. What has happened in the decades that followed? Those who first heard the gospel, did they return to their old ways? And then what about the next generation? Well, today, with thanks to Pioneers USA, we'll be featuring some of a ministry video that Steve Richardson shot with his team at the 50-year mark, just a little over a decade ago. And the late Don Richardson, then an old man, was returning, along with Steve, to the Sawi village where it all began. Many, many years had passed since he was last there. And for anyone listening today who is unfamiliar with the original Peace Child story, here's Steve Richardson giving a short synopsis of what happened.
1: It was 50 years ago when my mother and my father began an unforgettable journey. I was just 7 months old when they moved deep into the jungles of Papua. We made our home among a small tribal group known as the Sawi. My dad learned the language, my mom treated the sick, all with the purpose of telling them about Jesus. But the people did not respond. The Sawi were headhunters, they were cannibals. They lived in a constant state of war. As time passed, we began to lose hope that the gospel would take root. My parents were faced with a decision. Finally, Dad explained to the Sawi that if they kept on fighting, we could no longer stay. But the Sawi were desperate to keep us around, so they finally agreed to make peace with each other. In order for that to happen, each Sawi village gave an infant, a baby boy, to their enemies, and this child became known as the Peace Child. It was through this unexpected exchange, buried deep in their culture, that my parents were given a perfect opportunity to share the gospel with the Sawi, to explain to them that God sent His very own Peace Child, Jesus, to make peace with us. It's been 50 years since that day, and we're very anxious to see how the Sawi are doing.
0: This is Haven Today. I'm David Wolin, and that was the voice of Steve Richardson sharing how the Lord used his parents to bring the gospel to a very remote part of the world several decades earlier. Steve recorded that as a lead-in to what we'll be sharing in just a moment, his return to the Sawi people decades later, traveling with his dad, the missionary who had originally reached them. Neither of them had been there in a very long time. So how were the Sawi people doing? Would they even remember them? Had the gospel taken root and borne fruit over the decades? Or, as sometimes happens in the Western world, had the faith of the parents failed to take root in the lives of their children, the next generation? We'll find out the answers to those questions in just a moment, but let's just stop and reflect a moment on what the Richardson family did. In some ways, it's the same thing the apostles did in the early days of the church, responding to the Great Commission. You know, I've often wondered, what did those disciples of Jesus imagine their future would be like when they first heard Jesus commanding them to go into all the world? Did they understand the gravity of this? or the cost. Had they ever heard of New Guinea or even the South Pacific? No, of course not. They didn't even know the world was round, but the maker of heaven and earth did. The Lord knew that one day the Richardson family would reach a lost tribe living in darkness. And when that family finally arrived, they had no idea just how dark it was. But the degree of darkness is irrelevant when the light floods in. And as Steve just shared, the Sawi were utterly transformed. But the burning question in Steve's heart, having spent the first 15 years of his life living in those huts, swimming in those jungle rivers, he wanted to know now, so many decades later, had their faith in Jesus persevered and stood the test of time? Well, he was about to find out, and soon would be returning to visit the Sawi on the 50th anniversary of their first arrival. Let's listen in now. Here's Steve sharing that moment in real time.
1: Joining my two brothers, Shannon and Paul, my dad just turned 77, and this is his first time back in many, many years. So for our family, for my brothers and my dad and I, this is the trip of a lifetime.
2: They're Kaigar tribesmen from upriver, and they're the ones who actually paddled our family in on this very river. And three of these guys were actually the actual paddlers from that time. So I couldn't believe this.
3: He's so proud because he said, we gave them to the Sawi.
2: Yeah, they're real proud because they said they gave up mom and dad and gave them to the Sawi, their enemy tribe.
4: Her father was one of the paddlers, and he died, so she's taking his place. These two women are the daughters of the paddlers who brought mom and dad. And they have their weapons in their canoes here to reenact the fact that they brought their weapons because they were heading into enemy territory.
2: So each person is here with a meaning. There's symbolism in each person's presence on this little flotilla of three canoes.
5: Just have taken us to the same place where we landed.
2: Yeah, to the very same spot.
0: Can you picture what you just heard? Yes, they were reached decades before, but they were still remote. And Steve and his dad could only get into the region on a small seaplane that could land on the river, and then they had to take dugout canoes upriver. That part hadn't changed. But everything else had. Could you hear the smiles in their voices? The first time Don and Carol and their baby son Steve had landed on this riverbank, hundreds of warriors had lined up in full battle dress to greet them. This time there were hundreds again, but not warriors. This time it's families, people of all ages, and they ran up to meet them and embraced them and greeted them with dancing, with the joy of the Lord. It's hard to imagine that just over half a century earlier, these same people were hunting each other. Now, peace abounds. And with that peace, something surprising that was noticed by Don Richardson, he talks about it now at the age of 77, he describes what he saw.
6: Normally you wouldn't hear someone say, it's great to see so many old people. Disease took its toll. Death from warfare took its toll. But now to come back and see that there are just throngs among the crowds of people, throngs of people with gray hair and old enough that they have trouble walking along the trail, that's a special joy.
0: Such a fascinating observation. These people used to kill each other. Diseases used to ravage their villages, but now they're all living a little longer, a lot longer. Gray hair is one of the blessings of the gospel now having reached them. Makes me think of the words in Proverbs 16:31. Gray hair is a crown of splendor. It is attained in the way of righteousness. And truly, it was Jesus and the good news of his kingdom that changed everything for them. And that's the same wherever the gospel reaches. And as Steve and his dad and his family continued to meet with old friends, they learned that the good news was advancing and even reaching further, deep into the jungle, other people groups. How was it happening? Well, the Sawi had become missionaries themselves.
4: So they've reached out and they've invited, I think, five tribes around them. So they're making themselves a base because something really significant happened among them. And it seems like this has been implanted in the hearts of the Sawi, that they aren't meant to just sit around enjoying Christ and getting fat and happy. The whole point is to reach out and share it with others. So they're doing that. We're seeing it in action.
3: Yeah.
7: He's explaining he's from a remote village. And after the Bible was translated, someone brought the scriptures to him and he believed. Isaac. He's taken a Christian name called Isaac.
1: They really rolled out the red carpet. Hundreds and hundreds of people from five different tribes were here. And for me, the emotion was just overwhelming. I think one of the things that struck me, maybe the most, was how many people grabbed my hand or gave me a hug, often with tears in their eyes, and said that they had been my close friend or playmate when I was little. And I was surprised how many of the older people are still alive who actually witnessed my parents' arrival. So it's amazing to see the legacy of God's grace through my parents in their obedient step of faith 50 years ago.
0: Isn't that encouraging? You never know what the Lord is going to do. The gospel reaching the Sawi was a story of success in missions. And again, I want to thank the Pioneers USA Missionary Organization and Steve Richardson for letting us use some clips from the video they produced. And if you'd like to see the video we pulled our audio from today, just visit our website. We've posted it on the blog, haventoday.org. And now, if you'd just indulge me here, I want to say a word to all of us involved in funding missions. So church missions committees, donors with resources, families supporting a missionary. I've interacted over the years with all kinds of people, some of them quite successful in business, and I've seen how we tend to bring our business acumen and expectations to ministry work. We want to see success, positive metrics. But did Don and Carol Richardson know they'd see success? Many have done what they did and were killed in the process. Others have invested their whole lifetimes in missions and seen little, if any, gospel fruit. And yet, was that failure? For us in the West, we tend to be obsessed with success and metrics, but are we thinking with the mind of Christ? Is that what He requires? God's Word speaks to this in 1 Corinthians 4. What is required of those God has entrusted with the message of salvation? Paul writes, "Now it is required that those who have been given a trust must prove successful? No, they must prove faithful." Faithful. Paul goes on to say, "Judge nothing before the appointed time. Wait until the Lord comes. He will bring to light what is hidden in darkness and will expose the motives of the heart. At that time, each will receive their praise from God." So for you serving Christ today, even on the front lines of global missions, God's charge to you is the same. It's about faithfulness to Christ. Fruit and success comes at God's appointed time and by His power. If it's your job to plant and another's to harvest, so be it. Faithfulness is the call of Christ. And that holds true wherever God has placed you and me. It isn't only cross-cultural missionaries who are entrusted with the gospel. So are we, in our own place, with our own relationships, and also, importantly, with our finances to help resource the work of the Great Commission. And why do we do all of that? It's part of our worship. It's part of our faithfulness as servants and stewards of what God has given us. And it's for His glory.

0: A familiar song, but with languages and voices from all over the world singing with Chris Tomlin there, How Great is Our God. And He is great. I'm David Wolin. This is Haven Today. And today we got just a small taste of what eternity holds for us as God's people coming together as one around His throne. And in the meantime, we say, Maranatha, come, Lord Jesus. And as God leads, we devote ourselves, our time, our resources with a cheerful heart to the work of the kingdom. I hope this week has been as inspiring to you as it has been to me, and I'd love for you to have your own copy of the Peace Child DVD so you can not just hear, but even see the faces of those who were lost in darkness, but who will stand beside you and me someday in glory. This story is true, and it's fuel to reinvigorate your heart for the Great Commission. Peace Child on DVD is our way of saying thank you. Thank you for standing with Haven. And that includes our own cross-cultural ministry of El Faro de Redención, which is reaching Cuba. 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I'm David Wolin. Won't you come back again next time? We'll be keeping it all about Jesus. It's the great story here on Haven Today.
1: You're tuned in to Bible Q&A with John MacArthur, author of the MacArthur New Testament Commentary Series. This is Denny Nugent here with John, and a question from 1 Corinthians 7, where Paul says, the unmarried man or woman is, quote, concerned about the things of the Lord, how he may please the Lord. But one who is married is concerned about the things of the world, how he may please his wife. Now, John, it seems Paul is saying that staying single is somehow better for you spiritually. Could that be the case?
2: Yeah, I think, Denny, that Paul is saying staying single is better for you spiritually if you have the gift. Yeah, the New Testament even talks about it. Talks about a gift from God. You don't want to stay single if you're not designed for singleness. That's a formula for disaster. You know, one of the great tragedies in our culture goes all the way back to the 12th century when the Roman Catholic Church instituted celibacy in the priesthood. Is the horrific realities of what happens in the lives of men with imposed celibacy and singleness. And we all know that all the way down to the modern era, the horrors of pedophilia and things like that that go on in that situation. That's an extreme illustration. But simply to say, being single just for spiritual reasons is going to put you in a very, very difficult situation if you've been designed to be married. Being single is the ideal situation if you have the gift. If you don't need to be married and you can give your life in service to the Lord. No, it's not saying you don't need to be married and you can play the field and live your own life and have nobody telling you what to do. That's not the idea. It's singleness for the purpose of the gospel. That's a valid singleness.
1: 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If you'd like more in-depth teaching from 1 Corinthians, visit MacArthurCommentaries.com.
3: It's already July. 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Set up a makeshift movie screen in the backyard. Supply some popcorn and Junior Mints and have their friends over for an outdoor movie night. Get some inexpensive walkie-talkies and let them talk with their friends. Walkie-talkies were really the first cell phones anyway. On another night, let them stay up late and go outside with them. Look up at the sky and watch for meteors. On most nights, you'll see about 8 per hour. And don't hesitate to bring God into it. As you're sitting watching for meteors into the night, talk about God's creation. In the summer, it's often too easy for you to get busy and just let them play on the screens. But the screens will always be there. Summer won't. So grab the kids and make plans to make the most of what's left of this glorious summer. We are the Cornerstone.
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5: American Family News, I'm Robert Thornton. A group of U.S. attorneys in the Southeast has announced a number of new federal fraud cases alongside the head of the DOJ's National Fraud Enforcement Division. Fox's Jessica Rosenthal has more.
6: First Assistant Attorney General for the National Fraud Enforcement Division, Colin McDonald, said since the 4th of July, U.S. attorneys across the Southeast have charged 12 people with defrauding taxpayers of $90 million, including four people charged with getting food stamp recipients to sell their benefits for cash.
7: The scheme caused nearly $20 million in fraudulent EBT transactions at a Quick Stop convenience store in Miami. Two of the co-conspirators are foreign nationals, and one even has a pending final order of removal.
6: He said their division has signed data sharing agreements with 10 states to streamline fraud detection and investigations.
5: One of scouting's biggest gatherings has eliminated dedicated spaces for homosexuals, women, and individual racial groups as the organization faces pressure from the Pentagon to pull back diversity efforts. The changes at the National Jamboree, which ends tomorrow, reflect shifts made by Scouting America since they came under scrutiny by Secretary of War Pete Hegseth over what he called woke policies. A critic of radical Islam is concerned that a prominent moderate Muslim running for Congress is misleading people into believing that most Muslims are like him. AFN's Chad Groening has more.
8: In the recent Arizona primary, incumbent 4th Congressional District Congressman Greg Stanton held off a Democrat primary challenge from Democrat Socialist Kai Newkirk. He will now face physician and former naval officer Dr. Zudi Jasser in the general election. Jasser, who won the Republican primary unopposed, emerged after 9/11 as a national voice for reform within Islam, founding the American Islamic Forum for Democracy and co-founding the Muslim Reform Movement. Robert Spencer is the director of Jihad Watch. He thinks Jasser is misleading people about the nature of Islam.
9: Because Zudi's had a platform for years, they hear him on Mark Levin or they see him on Beck, and they think, oh, all the Muslims are like him, or the vast majority, and so we really have nothing to worry about. And so he makes people think there's not really a problem, there's not really a threat that we got to deal with. And that is the danger. That's just not the case.
8: But Spencer says when it comes down to how to vote...
9: Yeah, they have to vote for Zudi. And the only problem comes in when he starts talking about the nature of Islam. But that's not going to come up all the time in the House. And most of the people are already fooled in that regard. And so the damage he can do in that connection in the House is pretty much the same as the damage he can do outside it. And meanwhile, he would be good conservative in the House. So I think, it's a tough choice, but you got to go for him.
8: I'm Chad Groening.
5: Multiple Dallas-Fort Worth area outlets report a federal judge has declined to reinstate a Muslim educator as a Fort Worth ISD high school principal. U.S. District Judge Mark Pittman, a Donald Trump appointee, found Shema Al-Zubi was unlikely to prevail on her retaliation claim because her reassignment to another position did not amount to an adverse employment action. Al-Zubi alleged that the district violated her First Amendment guarantee of free speech and 14th Amendment equal protection rights by reassigning her after she made social media posts about Palestinians, Black Lives Matter, DACA recipients, Islam, and the district's COVID-19 mask policy. On Wall Street today, stocks were higher. The Dow rose 614, the S&P added 121. The Nasdaq climbed 679. West Texas Intermediate crude dropped to about $84 a barrel. Near-record heat is to expand across the western U.S. through the weekend. Fox Weather's Britta Merwin and Craig Herrera.
10: We're going to be hot even up in the mountains.
11: Oh, absolutely.
10: I mean, Reno's looking at record-breaking highs possibly as we go into early next week.
11: Awful. Reno's going to be like Las Vegas as far as with the overnight lows as well. So the higher elevation.
10: To see Bishop at 103 is pretty crazy.
11: Bishop is high elevation as well. And that's crazy. Yeah, that's especially once you're going up into the High Sierra. But you're almost as high as you are in portions of the desert.
5: That's all our time for now. We invite you to see more news at afn.net.
12: Christian leader, Middle East expert, and best-selling author Dr. Michael Youssef to begin today's episode of Leading the Way.
13: D.L. Moody, the great preacher of yesteryears, said these words. He said, if I were going to dwell in any place in this country, if I were going to make it my home, I would want to inquire about the place. And I want to inquire about everything, anything about it. I want to know all about it. And yet, the greatest trick of the devil is saying to you, not now, not now. You're too young. You wait. You got plenty of time. You got plenty of time.
12: Welcome to Leading the Way with Dr. Michael Youssef. 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
2: There is a Norwegian catechism that goes something like this. God our Father called us aside one day in the home palace of heaven. And He sent us out to live in the island earth, the island colony. And after He described what life is like in this island colony, He ends up by saying these words, "The greatest danger is that you may fall in love with the island so that you will not care to return to the home kingdom. Love the island because it is my possession, but don't love it because it is your home. It is not your home. Your home is here in the palace with me." If you turn your Bibles to Hebrews chapter 11 and verse 10, you'll find that the Holy Spirit is saying to us in these words that from Abraham on, all the men and women of faith have looked forward and have seen by faith the city that has an eternal foundation, whose builder and maker and architect and designer is God. The city with the foundations, whose architect and builder is God. We have seen, first of all, that the earthly cities were a design of man in order to escape from God. Cain went out and built a city. He was running away from the face of God. We saw that the city is built upon the basic premise of self-centeredness. It is built upon the basic premise of self-serving. It is man's ingenuity to design the garden without the presence of God, and that is why it's failed. Indeed, we all have recently, in recent history, have seen how when cities that are determined to rule God out, God is patient, and He may wait for 70-some years, but it can't survive forever. We've seen openly how these cities that legally and openly eliminated God, they have now fallen like a deck of cards. But the Scripture said that we are seeking a city that is not built with hand, that we are seeking after the city whose builder is God. It is built by love because it is built with the supreme lover of souls. No wonder Abraham saw this city by faith. Hebrew tells us he saw it and he anticipated it by faith. And therefore, he became patiently waiting for it. It is worth waiting for. It is a magnificent city. A city so beautiful, so magnificent, unspeakably wonderful. And nothing was going to come between Abraham and the seeking after that city. Nothing. Not all the land in the world, not all the cattle on the face of the earth, not all the silver, not all the gold. No thing is going to come between him and that great city that is not built with hand, that is awaiting all the believers as we get to it.
13: And the Bible tells us that this heavenly city is being prepared for us in heaven. So what is heaven like? Now, I want you to listen carefully. If you forget everything else, I want you to remember, what does the Bible teach about heaven? You see, the word shamayim in Hebrew, the word, the plural word, heavens, it means literally the things that are heaved up, the things that are lifted up, high up. That's literally what it means. Like the sky being lifted from the earth. There just is a, there's a space. Now, the English word came from the Anglo-Saxon word for haven, which doesn't really imply, it gives the idea that it's a place of rest, but it doesn't explain exactly what heaven is like or what it is like to us today. The Hebrew language, however, expresses this much better. It means everything that is high and lifted up. A far higher level of purity than you find on the earth. It is far higher level of nobility, far higher level of eminence. And that is why God is often referred to in the scripture as the Most High God. It is not necessarily how many miles he's up there, but he's high above while we are in the lowest. Isaiah's vision, you remember, he saw God high and lifted up. The Bible said that ours is a higher calling. The angel said, glory to God in the highest. He who comes from heaven is above all. And it is from that heaven, from that height of purity, it is from that height of goodness, it is from that height of holiness, it is from that height of splendor that Jesus came down to the lower earth. And he came down to a morally lower planet. Jesus taught us the height of perfection, the height of purity, the height of holiness, and the height of love. And that is why, in the day of Jesus' baptism, you read in the scripture that the Spirit descended from above, from the very presence of Holy God, and said, this is my beloved Son in whom I am well pleased. Never once since the fall of Adam and Eve had the Maker of mankind been able to say these words until he said them to Jesus in the River Jordan. Here at last, man among men, yet God of very God. Here at last, the second Adam with whom God is pleased. So when the Bible said that Jesus, after the resurrection, ascended into heaven, it doesn't necessarily mean how many miles did he go. But it means that he had transcended space. He had transcended the limitation of space. That he had arrived in the orbit of purity and holiness and majesty and splendor from where he came from. And that's exactly what's going to happen to those who love Jesus. Those who have put their trust in the Lord Jesus Christ, one day they're going to reach the height of purity, the height of holiness, and the height of perfection when we see him face to face. He might come today. He might come back today. Or he might call some of us to be with him in heaven. I think we often think that only older people are getting closer to heaven. Oh, God can call an 8-year-old or a 21-year-old or 39. God can call of us, any of us, today. The question is, are you prepared? How much time have you spent finding out about heaven? D.L. Moody, the great preacher of yesteryears, said these words. He said, if I were going to dwell in any place in this country, if I were going to make it my home, I would want to inquire about the place And I want to inquire about everything, anything about it. I want to know all about it. And yet, the greatest trick of the devil is saying to you, not now. Not now. You're too young. You wait. You got plenty of time. You got plenty of time. Have you spent time thinking about where you're going to spend eternity? Well, what about this city? What about this city that is being prepared for us, in which you and I are going to be spending eternity? That city of that Abraham looked forward to, and he was seeking, that by faith he saw it. That city that Hebrews 11:22 refers to as the city of the living God. That city that Revelation 3:12 refers to as the new Jerusalem. You see, earthly Jerusalem was a holy city, but now it is blood-stained with the blood of the Savior, the Messiah, the Lord, whom God sent. The earthly Jerusalem once was a holy city when God was worshipped, but it rejected and crucified the anointed one of God. I got news for you. I can't be excited looking forward to an earthly Jerusalem. I don't believe that Jesus came to redeem us so we can end up in an earthly Jerusalem, a piece of real estate in the Middle East. No. It's going to be a new Jerusalem. It's going to be a heavenly Jerusalem. And while normally I'm not a detail-minded person and I don't get involved so much in the details when the scripture gives us details about a matter, but I got so excited studying about this with great amazement. It beats anything that you ever heard of. John tells us that each wall of that city measures about 12,000 furlong. Now in English, that means it's a square city. A city of many tiers. And each tier is going to be 2,250,000 square miles. That is the city, that's the new city that the Lord Jesus is preparing for us. The only city that I know that is four square is a city in South Australia, Adelaide, the city of Adelaide. It's 1 mile on each of the four sides, a square city. But this square city is something to behold. One of the commentators said it's going to accommodate 53 billion people very comfortably. Dr. Henry Morris has made the following calculation. He said the total number of people since Adam to the present, about 40 billion. Then he adds another 20 billion for those who died soon after birth or before birth. And then he said in the millennium, there are going to be another 40 billion. And he calculates 100 billion people. He said, figuring out that 20% of these are saved, 20% of the world population ever since that time looked forward to that city,

write the check for the mortgage company. You know, Jesus just gave it to me free as part of ruling with him in heaven forever. But that's not all. According to Revelation 21:4, there will be no tears there. According to 1 Corinthians 15:26, there will be no death there. And according to Isaiah 35 and 10, there will be no sorrow there. And according to Revelation 21:4, there will be no pain in that city. And according to Revelation 22:5, there will be no light in that city because Jesus is going to be there and he's going to outshine the light. According to Revelation 22 and 3, there will be no curse in that city. God will tabernacle with us. It is a city of glory. And there we're going to behold his face. No wonder the Apostle Paul, when he was privileged to be caught up and see that city, that he could say, and he's a man who suffered more than anybody you'll ever know, he can say that suffering of this present time are not worthy to be compared with the glory that will be revealed in us and to us. They're just not worthy to be compared. There is no comparison. It will be revealed in us by all the changes, and above all, our heavenly bodies that we will receive. It will be revealed to us in the beauty of the surroundings of the New Jerusalem. What a glorious day. Are you looking forward to it? Some time ago, I read to you from part of a letter that was sent by an elderly man from California some time ago to Evangelist Charles E. Fuller. A man after whom my alma mater in California, Fuller Seminary, was named, a great man of God. He announced on his radio program that he was going to preach on heaven, and here's what this elderly man wrote in his letter. He said, "Dr. Fuller, I am interested in heaven because I have held a clear title to a bit of property there for the past 50 years. I didn't buy it. It was given to me without money and without price, but the donor purchased it for me at a tremendous sacrifice. I'm not holding it for speculation since the title is not transferable. It is not vacant, but for over half a century I have been sending material out from which the great architect of the builder of the universe has been building a home for me, and which will never need to be remodeled or repaired. It will suit me perfectly. Termites can never undermine its foundations, for they rest on the Rock of Ages. Fire can't destroy it, and floods can't wash it away. No locks or bolts will ever be placed upon its doors, for no vicious person can enter into that land where my dwelling stands. Now almost completed and almost ready to enter in and abide in peace eternally without fear of being rejected. Yes, I'm ready to go. My ticket to heaven has no date marked for the journey and no return coupon, praise God. All there is a permit for luggage. You won't take any of yours with you. What's going to be waiting for you on the other end is what you already sent now. Now the question, are you ready for the journey? Are you ready for the journey? Does your ticket have the stamp of the blood of Christ on it? Have you come at a point of your life and said, "Lord Jesus, I know I can't save myself. Without your grace and without the shed blood of Christ on the cross, I can't go anywhere, I can't do anything. I surrender to you." Have you done that? Well, if you haven't, I pray that you will do that today. And you who have made that decision, have you been thinking about heaven? Have you been filling your container with oil? You know, I hear people often say that they're angry with God. I hear people sometimes say, well, they need to forgive God.
I must confess to you that I

0: cringe. You forgive someone when he does something wrong. But how can a perfect God do anything wrong? All his acts are perfect and holy. Even the ones that I don't understand. Even the ones that I don't like. Even the ones that I can't comprehend. But the question is it possible that God is angry with you? I know it's not fashionable these days to preach about the anger of God. It is impolite to talk about the anger of God, but I'm not here to give God the house seal of approval. I'm not here to give him a facelift. I'm not trying to protect his image. Read your scripture. Read about the anger of God. I think our society, our generation, has confused God with Santa Claus. We think of God like Santa. You want to know the character of God? Read his word. Could be, just could be, that God is angry at your disobedience. Just could be that God is angry at your insubordination to his will. Just could be that God is angry with you for taking all his blessings for granted. Just could be. You know, the scripture said God is slow to anger. And you can, by your confession and by your repentance, turn that anger. You can answer that question. You alone, in the privacy of your heart, you alone can answer that question. And if your answer is yes, you're the one who need to ask God for forgiveness. And listen, he's a God of his word. He does not lie. And he said, when you ask for it, you'll get it. He is more ready to forgive than we are to pray. I hope that the Holy Spirit has been working in your heart, has been tugging in your heart, has been speaking to you. In your heart and in your spirit, you've been wandering like a lost sheep. And the Father has been saying, please come home. I love you. I'm ready to forgive you. I'm ready to restore you. I'm ready to make you a new creature. Will you respond and say, yes, Lord?
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2: Well, initially, I have written the first edition more than 20 years ago after an experience of very painful and very frightening experience that came into our home. And I was really saying to the Lord, what am I going to do now? Where do I go now? And the Lord said, I want you to learn to praise me in the midst of your dark hours. And in the beginning, that was not easy. I must confess that to you, it wasn't easy at all. But then, step by step, as the Lord began to teach me how to praise him in the midst of the difficult circumstances and the uncertainty of the future, that I learned to really look up and praise the Lord. And at that moment, I received unbelievable, it is believable because it's in Christ, but it's indescribable, really, ability to be strengthened from within by the power of the Holy Spirit. I think we are so indebted to the Lord for everything. We are indebted to him for our salvation. We are indebted to him for our redemption. We are indebted to him for all the blessings of life. But we are truly indebted to him as well for the ability to praise him and to bless his name and to discover that it is within that blessing and it's within that praising of God that we are blessed and empowered to live a life, not just survive, but to thrive.
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4: This week on Discover the Word, Jennifer Greer has been at the table with the group, leading a five-part conversation anchored in Luke 17, verses 11 to 19. That's the account of Jesus healing 10 lepers, but only one of them, a Samaritan, returning to thank and worship him. Now, at the beginning of the week, Jennifer asked us this question.
5: What do you think this text is about? If you look at the heading in your Bibles, a lot of times, you know, that tips you off to what the passage is going to be about. Jesus heals 10 men with leprosy or the grateful leper. But I think as we go along, there's more than just this surface read, and we'll get there.
4: And so that is what we've spent the week doing, exploring together the layers of context in this story that we often miss. And so today is when Jennifer will pull all of our conversation this week together and help us with two insights that will answer that question. What's this story about? The challenging conclusion to our study called The Least Likely is next on Discover the Word. And welcome to Discover the Word as we wrap up another week of Bible Engagement for Life from Our Daily Bread Ministries. And we really have enjoyed having Jennifer Greer at the table with us this week. She's done an amazing job of demonstrating for us how crucial understanding the ancient context of what we read in Scripture is. We've had a lot of aha moments along the way that will come together today in this last conversation. And by the way, Jennifer and her husband Jonathan have written a really helpful book called How to Read the Bible in Its Ancient Context. It would be a great follow-up to our study with Jennifer of Luke 17 this week. So more about that at the close of our time today. And so let's pull our chairs up to the table with regular group members, Elisa Morgan, Daniel Ryan Day, and Rasul Berry, as Jennifer gives them one more key word that will aid our understanding of what the message behind this story Luke documents in the life of Jesus is. Because as she'll assert, words in context always matter.
5: What if I said to you, I'm going to put this boot in the boot? Or
6: well, not
5: please.
6: Long ago, that wouldn't have made sense, but now I get it.
7: Because you've been to
5: How about
7: the
5: UK. This? Please hand me a nappy.
7: Yeah. Or I'm going to take my kid out in the pram.
5: Okay. Mm-hmm.
8: Okay. Can y'all speak English right now?
7: Yeah.
5: Yeah. A strange idea to put a boot in a boot, but words matter. In context. So the last conversation we left with an odd word choice for Jesus to use in talking about the Samaritan, least likely as this foreigner, Alleghenes. But we now understand that Jesus is welcoming the least likely into this new kingdom.
6: Yeah.
5: And we left the grateful leper lying on the dirt in worship of Jesus. But now Jesus says some parting words to him. Can someone read verse 19?
7: Then he said to the man, "Get up and go your way. Your faith has made you well."
5: So Jesus says to this once leprous, unclean, outcast, Samaritan enemy, "Get up and go your way. Your faith has made you well." But isn't he already made well?
8: Ah, but you just use a different word, healed and made well. Maybe there's a difference.
5: Yeah. That word here is different from the word used in healing of the 10 lepers when they walk away to the priest and they're cleansed. And we've seen this spoken by Jesus several times in the gospel when healings occur. It's the same word here, meaning to save. Mm. So not just a spiritual healing, but also includes a physical healing. So for this one leper, Jesus makes well his soul.
6: Yeah, it reminds me of the times when Jesus heals and he'll say, "Your faith has made you well," and then heals them. And so there's like, before he actually does the healing, he said something, but there's always this double layer to what Jesus seems to be doing, which is the physical healing representing a much deeper wholeness.
5: So the least likely acknowledged Jesus's healing actions and his gratitude and worship made him well in a way that it didn't for the others. For the Samaritan leper, his appropriate response of thanksgiving and worship offers him a spiritual healing on top of a physical one. So imagine the reaction of this leper.
6: Yeah.
5: He's not only been cleansed of an infectious skin disease, able to be in community when he's been ostracized from them and living on the edge with a colony of other outcasts with his Jewish enemies, but now he's given a spiritual healing, meaning that he's part of the people of God in this new kingdom that Jesus is establishing. So we talked about at the very, very beginning when we read this text about what is the story about now. So we talked about gratefulness for what God has done and for healing and returning. But what do you think is the appropriate response to Jesus now, having talked about some of these things? What do you think the story is about?
6: I feel like these stories always have so many layers. So is it about gratitude? Is it about worship? Yeah, as the appropriate response.
7: Is it about faith?
6: Is it about a wholeness and a healing that Jesus offers that's so much more comprehensive than just a physical healing? Yeah. But I think the layer I have never seen before is it's also about radical inclusion of the people that would be seen as on the outside.
8: And another thing I'm sitting with, especially still reflecting on our last conversation on Luke 4 and the roll call that Jesus gives of other exemplars of deep faith that were not from the ethnic community of the Jews, but that were highlighted by God. It also, I think sometimes we have a deficiency model. All they could see is a foreigner who had a skin disease, probably because there was sin in his life or in his family's life. Whereas Jesus is calling out the fact that some of the moments of deepest faith, I think about the Roman centurion as well, the greater faith have I not seen in all of Israel, comes from the people you least expect. And I'm doing something in them that you least expect, but including experiencing a sense of wholeness that you like my miracles, if you even believe in me on that, but there's something more to that story too. This person gets it. Somebody else isn't getting it.
6: Yeah.
5: And I think Luke has been setting the story stage and leading his gospel story in this new kingdom direction where the foreigner is favored and gathered in by Jesus as God in the flesh. The least likely to worship is welcomed. And Luke's boldly telling us that Jesus's kingdom is not just for the Jew, but for all, the Samaritan, the outcast, the unclean, the enemy, and he desires that people be made whole and healed, included, accepted, redeemed. But he also wants the glory and the acknowledgement, right? An appropriate response is worship and welcome for the least likely. So Jesus is saying, not in my temple will you be warned on penalty of death, right? Smash the temple warning. And in its place, a temple welcome, right? Welcome, Syrophoenician woman. Welcome, child. Welcome, Roman military official. Welcome back to life, Lazarus. Welcome, bleeding woman, another outcast. Mm-hmm. Welcome, demon-possessed man. You're all welcome to turn to me for healing, redemption, forgiveness, wholeness, restoration, life, and joy. You're welcome in this place. This kingdom, my kingdom, it's for you, the least likely.
6: Yep, yep. And with that, I think sometimes we can feel threatened when we talk so much about the least likely that we forget that that invitation also includes the Pharisee,
7: right,
6: the scribe, the teachers of the law, many of whom do follow Jesus over time. But we tend to miss that sometimes when we overemphasize Jesus's radical inclusion. It's not a either or, right? It's both and. He's inviting all. And yet at the same time, if we focus too much on us being included, we typically neglect the fact that Jesus radically includes the people that, if we're honest, we'd be most uncomfortable with him including.
8: You know, it reminds me of that phrase that the goal of the preacher is to comfort the afflicted and to afflict the comfortable.
6: Comforted. Yeah, that's right.
8: And
7: that's good. Yeah.
8: So I think where you land in that is a question of what are you normally not seeing as least likely, right? Yeah. Is it the person that doesn't look like me and that I see as less than? That is something that structurally, culturally, we have to take seriously because those categories exist.
7: And the one of the reasons that we have so much trouble is that we go on to interpret what has to happen after they know Jesus. They need to follow this set of rules of what we understand following Christ looks like. And, you know, Jesus really didn't have that emphasis at all. It's just all are welcome.
8: I that's what I noticed in the rise and go your way, that phrase, go your way. So he had initially given them this instruction. And again, it's possible that he saw that he was healed because he went to the priest and the priest said, you're good. Or it's possible he turned immediately around. But either way, I think that there is this sense in which we see that Christ continually isn't as concerned with following all the rules. And he's more concerned with the heart behind what you're doing. Because even when when he has told people, hey, don't tell anybody about me. And then they go and tell people, he doesn't reprimand them. I told you not to tell nobody. Now I can't do a miracle here. You know what I mean?
7: He wrecked it.
8: And I last thing, because this is so deep to me. I think part of what makes us well is worshiping God. There's something about that where it's not just like I need glory, because there's something about us finding ourselves in the comprehensive story of God that allows us to be whole in a way that if I'm just anxious about my own story, I don't see it.
6: Yeah.
5: Yeah. I think it's both, right? Mm-hmm. It's the worship of Jesus. So there is this gratitude, this thankfulness, this worship of who he is. But I think in this story, there's also welcome of the least.
6: Yeah.
5: There's this expansion for them of who they think is in and who is out. Mm-hmm. And Jesus is showing, I think, that his welcome into this kingdom of his is bigger than we think that it is. And I pray that our lives would be marked by that worship and by that welcome, to be the most likely to worship in the least likely situations, and be the most likely to welcome the least likely to worship him together as the people of God.
4: Wow, that was a great week of Bible engagement here on Discover the Word, and it leaves us with a lot to think about. Jennifer, thanks for spending the week with us. Jennifer Greer, our guest, leading Elisa Morgan, Daniel Ryan Day, and Rasul Berry through this study in Luke 17 called The Least Likely. And as we wrap up this week, let me remind you of a book that Jennifer and her husband Jonathan wrote called How to Read the Bible in Its Ancient Context. Now, much of what we discovered this week was through the lens of the world that this passage was written in. And in their book, Jennifer and Jonathan help you to take into account the geography and the history, archaeology, religion, literature, and culture that make up the context as you read and study Scripture. We'll have a link to How to Read the Bible in Its Ancient Context by Jennifer and Jonathan Greer in this week's show notes on our website at discovertheword.org. And the show notes are also part of each episode wherever you get your podcasts. And I think this book would be an important part of your toolbox for engaging Scripture more effectively. All right, well, next week, Daniel will be in the leader's chair. Bill Crowder will be back at the table as well with Elisa and Rasul. And Daniel is going to help us evaluate our attention span with a study he's called Behold. Now, modern life has in a lot of ways compressed our ability to pay attention into increasingly brief flickers. And that is a cultural condition that can be a genuine obstacle to spiritual formation. And so how can we develop more of a long gaze of faith directed toward God? Well, this study, Behold, may help us move in that direction. So have a great weekend. We'll see you back here Monday to Discover the Word. 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
9: It's not unspiritual to admit that all of us desire to have an abundant life. Even Jesus addressed this. He said that he came that we might have life and have it abundantly. Yet in other places, Jesus talks about a life of sacrifice. He knew that part of the secret of enjoying life was giving ourselves for God and for others. Those who give financially to our station say that they experience fulfillment just in that act alone. That's because giving is a big step toward a more abundant life. 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
10: What Bible translation has God given us? The answer to that and other questions on Key Life.
11: If you think laughter isn't spiritual or that faithfulness to God means conformity to Christian stereotypes, then this program probably isn't for you. 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
10: Thank you, Matthew. Hi, Pete.
12: Well, how you doing?
10: I'm doing good. I sometimes surprise myself with these teasers.
12: I surprised me, too.
10: Well, I was going to say something else, and then I thought, there are those who are sure the King James Version was dropped from heaven, and a spotlight was shown on it from heaven, and said, and a voice deep like mine said, "This is mine. Only use this one." And that didn't happen.
12: But
10: we'll talk about
12: it. We'll talk about it. Yeah.
10: That's Pete Allen. 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As you know, Pete comes in on Fridays, and we answer questions. 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And if you can help us financially, I promise we'll squeeze every dime for the glory of God. And if you can't, we understand. When you think of it, say a prayer for this ministry that we remain faithful. Pete, lead us in prayer, and then we'll get to these questions.
12: You got it. Holy God, we come to you now at the end of this week, and Lord, we stop for just a minute to thank you and praise you and ask that you would speak to us. Lord, we need you in our lives in so many ways. We need you for salvation, but you're our Father. You're our God. You lead us by your Spirit every day. Lord Jesus and God the Father, thank you for sending the Spirit into our lives. So we pray that even now you would renew us and encourage us and lead us and encourage our hearts today. It's been a long week. And you know the heartache, you know the trials, you know the sins, you know where we need to repent, you know us. And so we come to you and we don't play any kind of a game with you, and we ask, lead us in the way we would go. Counsel us with your eye upon us. We thank you for Key Life. We thank you for our life, and ask that, Lord, you would be with us as we gather with our churches in this coming weekend. And we pray for our pastors and priests and teachers and leaders and worship directors and servants, all that will be a big part of bringing us into your presence this weekend. Lord, I pray that you would reveal yourself to us in a fresh way, re-energize us, give us your truth, and set us free to follow you. Now we commit this time of Q&A to you. Pray that you'd be honored and glorified. In Jesus' name we pray. Amen.
10: Amen. Pete, this is an email. Is there one Bible translation that is, quote, better or, quote, more accurate than the others?
12: My favorite right now is the Syriac version of the Old Testament. I would encourage that.
10: Yeah,
12: and then,
10: right.
12: And then Jerome in the New Testament, for sure, in Latin. That would be
10: those
12: two of my favorites.
10: And if you're not reading that, you're not reading God's Word.
12: You probably are not spiritual.
10: Okay,
12: yeah.
10: Be serious.
12: Okay, yeah. You know, that it's a long history of good Bible translation.
10: Yeah, really
12: and,
10: are.
12: And so you and I really do, probably both of us use the ESV, the English Standard Version, right now.
10: Yeah, I like, but I know use the American Standard.
12: American Standard, I like that.
10: That's
12: yeah.
10: really accurate, and they mm-hmm. have a new translation that's good.
12: Mm-hmm.
10: And even the Living Bible, which is a paraphrase, carries the truth in what I think is a wonderful way.
12: New Living Translation is good.
10: Yeah.
12: NLT, New
10: yeah,
12: Living
10: Translation. Yeah, that's good too.
12: Yeah.
10: There, and almost any Bible translation that you use, if the people who did the translation are faithful,
12: mm-hmm.
10: Will be helpful and good to you, and you probably ought to use the one with which you feel the most comfortable.
12: Mm-hmm.
10: I have a friend, there is a cult that translated their own Bible. And, you know, I'm not into cult stuff, so I'm not going to give you the name, but it's a Bible that was translated by their own people.
12: Mm.
10: And my friend led one of their members to Christ by using that translation.
12: Interesting.
10: So God's Word is God's Word, and most translations are good. So probably American Standard, if we answer this question right out, is the most accurate, would you say?
12: Yeah. The NIV is English as we speak it pretty much.
10: Yeah. And it's good.
12: So it's a complex question, but get a good, well-known translation.
10: Yeah.
12: And then if you wanted to get the New Living Translation or something like that to go along with it, it can help
10: as
12: you.
10: As a kind of commentary.
12: Yeah.
10: And you can get all of that information on the internet.
12: That's right. But just read Google the Bible. It. Read the Bible.
10: Yeah. Don't. That's the most important thing. This is a question that's really interesting. I don't think we've ever gotten this. Does God give us a burden for someone that he is not chosen and is not going to save?
12: Fascinating. Now, we do believe in God's, you know, we are two that believe in God's, that God chooses, that God elects, that God predestines.
10: Right.
12: So we believe that. So there it is. This person obviously does too. Interesting question. What would be your gut level quick response to something like that?
10: Well, quickly, I would think that most of the time, the burdens that we have for particular people are spirit led.
12: Mm-hmm.
10: And so we're going to be maybe not the only, but one of the people who plant seeds in that particular person.
12: Mm-hmm.
10: But I think we're human.
12: Yeah.
10: And there are some people we love who are going to be pagans until they die.
12: Yeah.
10: And they like being pagans, and they want you to leave them alone. But God gives you. I have a friend who literally cries for her friends who aren't Christians.
12: Yeah.
10: And I tell her, they're not all going to be Christians. You're going to have to deal with that.
12: Mm-hmm.
10: You're just going to have to deal with that.
12: I like that. You know, the great thing is that we don't know who is and who is not chosen in the long run. We don't know. And so my friend that I pray for out in California, I've known since fifth grade, I pray for him all the time. And he shows no interest.
10: None whatsoever.
12: None whatsoever. And I've had conversations with him, but I can't get there.
10: You know, I think, you know what you feel for your friend when he won't have anything? God feels exactly the same way. I don't think election takes place in a vacuum. I think it takes place in the context of the tears of God. Mm. And I think someday we're going to say, he's going to say, I created the best of all possible worlds where the most number of people would come to know me. And he knew who they were and created the world that way. Therefore, his involvement in our election.
12: Mm.
10: But it's not as if God says, you don't part your hair right, I'm going to kill you and send you to hell.
12: That's right. That's right. This question is fascinating, but I think it's above our pay grade ultimately.
10: I agree.
12: You
10: I
12: know,
10: agree
12: and
10: with
12: so,
10: you.
12: So we, if you have a burden for somebody, pray for them and never stop and love them in Jesus' name.
10: I agree. How can I understand and explain the Trinity? The answer to that is simple. You can't.
12: Yeah.
10: Let's
12: right.
10: go to the next one.
12: Yeah, right. I mean, that's right. How can I understand and explain the Trinity? God can give us a measure of understanding over time of the Trinity. But for us to intellectually say one God in three persons.
10: This doesn't seem right.
12: It doesn't.
10: But it is one of the great reasons that our religion is true and is relational.
12: Mm-hmm.
10: Because God himself is relational, three in one.
12: Mm-hmm.
10: And we've all, you know, I do it from an existential or experiential way, just saying, I've experienced all of that.
12: Mm.
10: I've experienced my Father who loves me, who reminds me of my earthly father, whose love was great. Sometimes I'm led in certain directions, and I experience the Spirit of God in my life. And then I look at the cross, and I realize what God has done for me.
12: Mm.
10: And therefore, I'm an existential Trinitarian. I've experienced all of those, and in 1,000 different ways.
12: Mm.
10: It is true.
12: Yeah.
10: And it really is important.
12: It really is. So read Scripture and realize Genesis to Revelation. There are three persons who receive worship, who have divine names, and have divine actions. And you just can't get away from the Trinity from Genesis to Revelation.
10: No, you can't. This is an email regarding treasures in heaven. What exactly are those treasures? Well, I don't know about you, but I'm going to have hair.
12: You have hair.
10: With that,
12: you
10: no, I doubt it's in the wrong place.
12: Well, you don't have as much as you used to, but.
10: What are our treasures?
12: Yeah, wow. You know, Paul consistently in his New Testament letters talks about the riches of God's grace that are going to be unpacked for us for eternity. The joy of the Lord, the glory of Christ. There's so many. Happiness.
10: Fear is gone.
12: Fear is gone.
10: No
12: more
10: tears.
12: Yeah.
10: You know, Elise Fitzpatrick, we interviewed her book on heaven, on her book on heaven. And she says that heaven is the place where we get to do stuff we couldn't do and didn't have time to do when we were alive on earth.
12: Man, that's going to be an interesting concept to study in Scripture and then look forward to.
10: That's true.
12: Yeah.
10: It's going to be good, whatever the treasures are. But I'm still going to get hair. It's been promised, okay? We got to go. Key Life is a listener-supported production of Key Life Network.

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2: People are leaving the Word of God while affirming its truthfulness and chasing after all other kinds of things because they have the feeling that the Word can't meet their need, and that is a lie of the devil that has arisen because they've never really lived a biblical life. And they've never allowed, as Paul said of the Colossians, the Word of Christ to dwell in them richly.
3: Welcome to Grace to You with John MacArthur. I'm your host, Phil Johnson. If there's one thing that's true about modern man, it's that he loves technology. For every problem that comes along, he creates a new electronic device or prescription drug or surgical procedure to fix it. But how has man done with spiritual problems, the kind that computers and medicine can't touch? Can secular counseling really help people solve their toughest problems? When you're struggling with anxiety or depression or anger, or you're not sure about your purpose in life, where do you turn to for the answers you need? Today on Grace to You, John MacArthur shows you the one resource that can deliver and does deliver every time. John's study is called The Transforming Power of Scripture. And now here's John with today's lesson.
2: It seems to me that one of the most subtle and dangerous threats facing the Word of God is coming from within the category of evangelical Christianity by people who claim to believe the Bible to be the Word of God, but betray a lack of trust in its sufficiency, and therein speak evil of the Word of God. And it has forced me to ask the question, is the Bible really sufficient for matters of spiritual life? Is it sufficient for the people of God and all of the necessary resources for the fullness of living in the will of God? Or do we need to concede that the Bible has some rather glaring limitations that can only be overcome by wisdom and technique developed by well-meaning people who want to help God out a little bit? Now, to answer the question of scriptural sufficiency, I want you to look with me at Psalm 19, what I believe to be the most concise and direct treatment of the sufficiency of Scripture in all of the Word of God. Now, to begin with, let's notice the sufficiency of Scripture, verses 7 through 9. Follow them as I read. The law of the Lord is perfect, converting the soul. The testimony of the Lord is sure, making wise the simple. The statutes of the Lord are right, rejoicing the heart. The commandment of the Lord is clear, enlightening the eyes. The fear of the Lord is clean, enduring forever. The judgments of the Lord are true and righteous altogether. Now, I want you to note for a moment the structure of those three verses. There are six lines of thought, and each of those six lines has three elements. It has a title for the Word of God, a characteristic of the Word of God, and a benefit of the Word of God. Number one, in verse 7, the law of the Lord is perfect, converting the soul. The Word of God then has the power of total transformation. It is so comprehensive that it can mold a soul, a living person, into precisely what God desires that person to be. And that begins at conversion. Secondly, the psalmist says, the testimony of the Lord is sure, making wise the simple. And he takes another step in building this tremendous, magnificent presentation of scriptural sufficiency. The Word of God can take a naive, inexperienced, undiscerning, uninformed, ignorant person and bring them to such wisdom that they can live out a godly life according to the will of God. Thirdly, would you notice verse 8 of Psalm 19? The statutes of the Lord are right, rejoicing the heart. Where does a believer go to find joy? Where does a believer go to find relief, happiness, deliverance from sorrow, anxiety, and depression? Where does a believer go? Where is the resource? The testimony of the psalmist is it's the Word. It is the Word that rejoices the heart. The Scripture is perfect enough to convert the soul, wise enough to make the simple profound, and able to make the sad joyful. Fourthly, you will notice at the end of verse 8, the commandment of the Lord is clear. The best translation is clear, enlightening the eyes. And he uses here the word commandment. Now, commandment is another way to look at Scripture. Yes, Scripture is precepts. Yes, it's instruction. Yes, it's testimony. But it is also divine decrees. And here we find the emphasis on authority, on the non-optional character of Scripture. The Bible is not full of a lot of suggestions. It is commandments, binding, authoritative commandments. This is what God requires. And for those who respond, there is blessing. For those who do not, there is judgment. And the Word of God, which comes to us as commandment from God, he says, is clear. That is to say, it's lucid. It's not mystifying. It's not confusing and puzzling. Oh, yes, there are obscure elements of it. But the Word of God in general, as read, is clear. It's easy to see. It gives clear direction for life. The Old Testament says, a wayfaring man, though he be a fool, need not err. It enlightens the darkness. When there is darkness in the world and you can't understand what's going on and you don't know why things are happening the way they are, the Word of God makes things clear. In contrast to the muddled, muddy musings of men who themselves are blind. To be able to see truth in this dark world, struggling to know what truth is, to be able to understand what is right and wrong, to be able to understand and be comforted in times when we can't comprehend what's happening, times like Job endured, all the knowledge of things not readily seen is revealed in the Word of God to the degree that our eyes can be sufficiently enlightened. What a wonderful truth. The Word of God is all the revelation we need. It is clear. It is easy to understand. It leaves no doubt as to necessary truth. Proverbs 6:23 says, the commandment is a lamp and teaching is light. And so we would ask the question, is the Bible so insufficient that it can't show us these things, that we have to depend on worldly wisdom? Do we have to go to men to ask them to explain what's happening? Do we need further revelation? Do we need psychoanalysis for spiritual problems? From sources that long have rejected Scripture as even a source of truth? Is the Bible so incomplete that we have to turn to science to explain origin, philosophy to explain life, and sociology to explain sin? No, all the light of life is in the Word of God. And again, I draw you to Psalm 119. Notice, please, verse 52. I remember thine ordinances of old, O Lord, and have comforted myself. In the midst of distress, I went back to the Word, and I was comforted. Notice verse 59. I thought on my ways and turned my feet unto thy testimonies. I looked at the way I was going and got back in line with you. In verse 81 to 83, we find an equally powerful testimony to the clarity of Scripture as it lightens the way. My soul faints for thy salvation, but I hope in thy word. Mine eyes fail for thy word, saying, when wilt thou comfort me? For I am become like a wineskin in the smoke, yet do I not forget thy statutes. When you can't see and everything is covered with smoke, as it were, you look to the word. Verse 86, all thy commandments are faithful. All thy commandments are trustworthy. Verse 92, unless thy law had been my delight, I should then have perished in mine affliction. Verse 105, thy word is a lamp to my feet, a light to my path. Verse 130, the entrance of thy words gives light. It gives understanding to the simple. Verse 140, thy word is very pure, therefore thy servant loves it. In other words, he's saying the word is sufficient to give me the information I need. It lightens the dark way. It gives me understanding. Yes, the Scripture is sufficient for salvation, sufficient for skill in living, sufficient for joy and happiness and satisfaction, sufficient for clear understanding of things not easily understood. It is also, fifthly, verse 9, clean, enduring forever. And here he uses the term fear as a synonym for Holy Scripture. Why does he do that? Because the Holy Scripture intends to convey fear, or the awesomeness of God, to bring about a reverential awe, to draw us to worship. It is used in the sense of what it seeks to produce. The Scripture intends to produce fear or awe or respect or worship to God, and so it is said to be the fear of the Lord. And since the habit of the human soul is to worship, the Scripture then instructs us who we are to worship and how we are to worship. And this Scripture, which instructs us in the worship of God, he says, is clean. Marvelous thought. The word tahor is the root word. The word means the absence of impurity, the absence of filthiness, the absence of defilement, the absence of imperfection. That is to be unsullied with sin, without evil, without corruption, without error. This again, in contrast to the evil imaginations of men, the word of God is clean. There's not a taint of evil in it. You can go to it and know that what it says is absolutely pure. The truth it conveys has no taint of evil in it. The testimony of the psalmist in Psalm 12, verse 6 is a marvelous one. The words of the Lord, he says, are pure words, like silver, purified seven times in an earthen furnace. The word is so pure, hallowed, holy, separate from sin. Now, that's in contrast to the words of men. You can't always trust them. You can the word of God. And consequently, you'll notice it endures forever. That is to say, you can follow it always. It's trustworthy all the time. It never changes. It's never altered. Doesn't matter what generation it is. And when I hear these people come along and say, well, the Bible isn't sophisticated enough for our high-tech society, they don't understand. The Bible is absolutely pure and without flaw and without error and without sin, and therefore needs no updating and no editing and no refining. It is perfect. Are we to believe all of a sudden that it's got inadequacies and errors and shortcomings that need correction and addition? Are we to believe it needs to be bolstered by people who are more sophisticated than the Holy Spirit who wrote it? Are we to believe that it cannot purify a heart and a soul and a life? Are we to believe that people have to go someplace to learn a formula to get rid of their sin, to have an inner healing, to have a soul cleansing by some practitioner somewhere because the Word of God is not sufficient to deliver people from sin? Do we no longer believe in its power to purify a nation of people so that we must turn to power politics to overcome the weakness of the eternal Word of the living God? God forbid that we should believe that for a moment. The word is adequate and sufficient as a clean word to clean the heart, to purge the heart. I call you to the testimony of the psalmist in Psalm 119. It's all right there. Psalm 119, starting in verse 3, and we could look at a lot of scriptures. Verse 2, rather. He says, blessed are they that keep thy testimonies and seek him with the whole heart. They also do no iniquity. They walk in his ways. People of the word are clean. People of the word are pure. Verses 9 to 11. Wherewithal shall a young man cleanse his way? How do you go about purifying your life? By having an inner healing? By having an encounter with somebody who can direct your problems because they've got some supernatural magical power by calling on some contemporary science of the mind. No, by taking heed thereto according to thy word. With my whole heart have I sought thee. Oh, let me not wander from thy commandments. Thy word have I hidden in my heart that I might not sin against thee. In verse 38, establish thy word unto thy servant who is devoted to thy fear or worship. Fill me with the word. Verse 67, before I was afflicted, I went astray, but now I've kept thy word. The word and obedience going together. Verse 101, I have restrained my feet from every evil way that I might keep thy word. Verse 172, my tongue shall speak of thy word, for all thy commandments are right, righteous. Listen, the word is sufficient for cleansing. It's sufficient for purifying the life. It is eternally relevant. It is all that is necessary for the cleansing of the soul. We do not need practitioners. We need the word of God. And lastly, and so importantly, he says in verse 9, the word called here the judgments or the ordinances of the Lord are true. And as a result, they are altogether righteous. The word ordinances means divine verdicts. Oh, what a statement. Do you know how hard it is for people in our society or in any part of the planet Earth to find truth? Do you know what a battle it is to discover truth? And we have the word that is true. The word of the Lord is true. It's always true. Therefore, it's always dependable, always relevant, always applicable. In contrast to the lies of men who are victims of their father, the lying devil himself, it is always true. Listen, beloved, if the word of God is sufficient for salvation, if it is sufficient to perfectly transform the soul of a person, if it is sufficient for all the skills of spiritual living, if it is sufficient to bring full joy to overcome the sorrows and struggles of life, if it is sufficient to bring understanding to the dark things hard to see, if it is sufficient to purify all sin, and if in all of this it's always true, then it's got to be the source of everything in spiritual living. And it is so trustworthy. The fact is that God, in a scripture that we hold in our hands, has given us a relatively perfect expression of His eternal will to establish all the necessary truth for spiritual life and duty. And I believe that with all my heart because that's the testimony of God Himself. And that word in the life of an individual, energized by the Spirit of God, brings about consummate sufficiency. To believe anything less is to strike a blow against the integrity of the living God. Now notice the result of the truthfulness of Scripture in verse 9 is that it is altogether righteous. That is, it is totally right. And the idea of that phrase is to talk of its comprehensiveness. It is altogether righteous. There are no errors in it, yes. But more than that, it is a complete, comprehensive, sufficient source of truth. Are we to believe that we need more revelation? Are we to believe that we need more visions and words of prophecy? You see how ridiculous all of this is? The Word of God is sufficient. It is true and absolutely comprehensive. And I draw you one more time to Psalm 119, verse 89. Let's start at verse 89. Forever, O Lord, Thy Word is settled in heaven. Marvelous statement to the sufficiency and the comprehensive completeness of Scripture. Verse 128, therefore I esteem all thy precepts concerning all things to be right, and I hate every false way. Verse 137, righteous art thou, O Lord, and upright are thy judgments. Verse 138, thy testimonies that thou hast commanded are righteous and very faithful, unchanging. Verse 142, thy righteousness is an everlasting righteousness, and thy law is the truth. Verse 151, thou art near, O Lord, and all thy commandments are truth. Verse 160, thy word is true from the beginning, and every one of thy righteous ordinances endures forever. Tremendous testimony. Utterly complete, comprehensive source of spiritual truth necessary for spiritual life and perfectly meeting all the spiritual needs of man. Secondly, I want you to see as a result of that the value of Scripture, the value of it. Look at verses 10 to 13. I'm only going to mention them, so listen carefully. It is so valuable as a comprehensive resource for life, unequal in value because, number one, it provides the greatest possession. Verse 10, more to be desired than gold, yea, than much fine gold. Listen, the word of God is the greatest possession. To have the word of

of our problems is not a result of inadequacy of Scripture. It's the result of inadequate application of Scripture. Inadequate, diligent study of Scripture. Scripture is the greatest possession and the source of the greatest pleasure. Thirdly, it's the source of the greatest protection. Verse 11, moreover, by them is thy servant warned. It's a source of protection. In the face of temptation and sin and ignorance, we need the Word. It protects us. We hide it that we might not sin. And fourthly, it's the source of the greatest profit, for in keeping of its truths, there is great reward. The true reward is not here and now. The true reward is not positive confession, visualization of what you want right now. The true reward is the obedience to Scripture that brings about the glory to come. Instead of living for what we can amass here and now, like the Christian cultic preoccupation of health, wealth, and prosperity, and immediate success, we need to know the blessedness of living for the eternal reward. The Scripture, yes, it is the one thing that gives us, without question, the greatest possession, the greatest pleasure, the greatest protection, the greatest profit, and fifthly, verses 12 and 13, the greatest purification. It is a purifier. Look at the response of the psalmist. Even as he is going through all of this, he says, who can understand his errors? In the midst of this kind of statement about Scripture, how can I ever understand why I sin, right? Why would I ever violate that which can transform me and make me wise and fill my heart with joy and enlighten my eyes and purify my heart and comprehensively supply all my resources? Why would I ever violate such truth? How can I understand that? And in looking into the Word, he cries out, oh, cleanse me from secret sins. Those are the ones that I don't plan and I don't premeditate. They're the hidden ones. And maybe I don't even remember to confess. And then he says, and keep me also from presumptuous sins. Those are the sins I see and premeditate and plan and know about, the arrogant sins. Keep me from the ones I don't know about and keep me from the ones I do, and don't let those dominate me. Then I'll be upright and I'll be innocent from great transgression. Oh God, hold me back. The term great transgression is the idea of freeing oneself or breaking past a barrier, escaping the dominion of God, the realm of grace. So you can see that a look at the Scripture causes a backwash, a cry for purity in the heart. Yes, it is the source of the greatest purification. That little list ought to be something you keep somewhere. And when you study the Word of God and look at it, it'll remind you of what it'll do in your life. It is the greatest possession because it gives you that which is needed for every issue of life. It is a glorious wealth. It is the greatest pleasure. It fills your heart with joy in all circumstances. It is the greatest protection because it warns you. It is the greatest profit. It leads you to eternal reward. And the greatest purification, it cleanses the heart. The sufficiency of Scripture, the value of it, finally, the commitment to it. What is the response to all of this? It comes in verse 14. As the psalmist cries out, and I trust you will from your heart, let the words of my mouth and the thoughts or meditation of my heart be acceptable in thy sight, O Lord, my strength and my redeemer. What he's saying is, oh God, may the things I think and the things I say be acceptable to you. Why? Because they're consistent with your what? Your Word, your revelation. He's saying, make me a man of the Word. Make my thoughts biblical. Make my words biblical. Keep me in the Word. That's the right commitment. I really believe that we're seeing sad things happen in the evangelical church today. People are leaving the Word of God while affirming its truthfulness and chasing after all other kinds of things because they have the feeling that the Word can't meet their need, and that is a lie of the devil that has arisen because they've never really lived a biblical life. And they've never really been noble like the Bereans who daily search the Scriptures. And they've never allowed, as Paul said to the Colossians, the Word of Christ to dwell in them richly.
They've treated it in a cursory

0: way and never enjoyed the power of its depths. And oh, how in this day we ought to call the Church of Christ back to a preoccupation that consumes them with the living Word of God. And let our message not be the message of the Bible plus the world, but let it be the message of the sufficiency of the Word of God alone.
1: 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John's current study is called The Transforming Power of Scripture. Well, friend, as you think about the amazing resource that God has given us in His Word, you might be wondering, what are some practical first steps you can take to build a habit of Bible study and see the kind of transformation that John has been talking about? Well, here are some of John's thoughts on that.
2: You know, it's like anything else in life that's good and right and true. It's a discipline you have to cultivate. Self-discipline is not a particularly natural feature of fallen people, even those that have been redeemed. You know, our flesh tends toward ease and comfort and laziness. There are people certainly who overcome that, but how hard it seems sometimes for Christian people to develop the discipline it takes to enrich their souls to the glory of God and for their own usefulness and joy and fulfillment of God's purpose. We want to help you with that. We want to see your spiritual life cultivated. So I want to tell you about a devotional book called Remember and Return, subtitled Rekindling Your Love for the Savior. It's about loving Christ. It's a one-month meditation from Scripture focusing on the person of Christ and how you must love and obey Him. Great resource for anyone who wants to make sure his or her love for Christ hasn't become cold.
1: That's right, friend. 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And if I could ask a favor, would you pray with us that God will use His truth to strengthen hearts and minds through this broadcast for His glory? 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Pray for us. And thanks for doing that. Now for the entire Grace to You staff, I'm Phil Johnson. Watch Grace to You television this Sunday on DirecTV Channel 378. And then be back Monday as John MacArthur looks at some of the most compelling truths about Christ's sacrifice for sinners from a book written 700 years before Christ came to earth. 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

0: Who doesn't love a great story? Well, on Through the Bible, we're about to sit at the feet of Jesus and listen as he tells some of his most powerful parables. Simple stories packed with eternal truth. We're in Matthew 13, a chapter that unlocks so much of what Jesus is teaching about the kingdom of heaven. Dr. J. Vernon McGee often said this chapter is essential if we want to understand the big picture, and we're going to jump right in where the stories get short, sharp, and unforgettable. So while you open your copy of God's Word, Greg and I have a couple of great letters to share with you.
1: We do, and they come from, I call it the home team, the folks here in the U.S. where the ministry started.
0: Yep.
1: Let's start with Joanne, who writes this. I love the daily letters that bring the world right to our doorstep and the privilege of interceding for others through the World Prayer Team. And while we cannot physically travel to far-off places, we sure can support the mission of taking the whole word to the whole world through our giving. It is absolutely astounding to think of how God has grown this ministry to reach over 250 languages and untold souls brought into the kingdom of our Lord. And home groups, I'm sure there are countless groups that we are not even aware of. The other morning, I tuned in at my usual time, and try as I might, the app would not connect. It struck me even more how critical you are to me. I prayed that whatever glitch happened would clear, and indeed, later that day, it did. Nothing will ever stop God's word. Bless you, bless you, bless you.
0: Wow, Joanne, thank you so much for that encouragement and for referencing the number of languages that we're in and the impact of the small groups. And knowing that you're praying encourages us. And I would encourage anyone who's interested in missions and interested in reaching the world with the gospel to join our World Prayer Team as well. Super easy. Just go to ttb.org, sign up there. Now, here's another great letter. This one's from Maria, who found strength in God's word during some pretty challenging times. Greg, why don't you read that one too?
1: She says, I have been listening to Dr. J. Vernon McGee off and on since 2010. This will be my first time finishing the five-year program. I'm so thankful to be able to go through the Bible with y'all. I have been sharing about the program with everyone I talk to. We have recently lost a dear friend to cancer. Then I broke my left arm, and my friend had surgery on her right arm. It's been a little overwhelming, to say the least, but I'm thankful that I'm not alone. My friend who passed used to hold Bible study at her home. In my heart, I think that she would like us to carry on with our meeting. I want to see if it's possible to start a home group and get some Bible bus passes to hand out. Honestly, I don't think I would be handling stuff as well as I have been if I wasn't going through the Bible and listening to you. Now, Steve, when someone asks if they can start a TTB home group, I could just see you powering up.
0: I would love to see you do that. And our Bible Companions are a great resource for you to do that. They're available for free online at our website, and they're super easy. And you don't have to be all cleaned up either. We had a recent testimony of a guy in Tripura, I think it was India. And I mean, by his own admission, alcohol and other addictions. And his pastor said, why don't you go start a small group? Here's a kit. And you can do the same thing. You don't have to be cleared. Let the Word of God impact your life and let it impact those around you. Greg, why don't you pray for us?
1: Father, we see every day the impact of your word. And now, as we open the Bible and listen to Dr. McGee, we pray that you would touch our lives. In Jesus' name, amen.
0: Let's open to Matthew 13 as we go through the Bible with Dr. J. Vernon McGee.
2: Now today, friends, our study brings us back to the 44th verse of the 13th chapter of Matthew. Now we have put down a certain pattern and principle. Our Lord interpreted two of these parables for us, and I don't think we'd have any right to depart from his interpretation. And we need to note that as we go through this section here, because we have coming up now three unusual parables that deal with certain aspects of the kingdom of heaven, that is, as it is today. Now, the first one is verse 44, and we merely mentioned it and read the verse last time. Again, the kingdom of heaven is like unto treasure hid in a field, the which when a man hath found, he hideth, and for joy thereof goeth and selleth all that he hath, and buyeth that field. Now, let's stop there for just a moment. The field, we already know, is the world. And this is not a sinner buying the gospel, because the gospel, for instance, is not hid in a field. What is it that's hid in a field. Well, it's the nation Israel. The field is the world, and that nation is buried actually in the world today. Somebody says, well, they're a nation right now. They are, but they're sure having a struggle, aren't they? And they'll not be able to really enjoy that land until they get it from the Lord Jesus Christ. I was very much interested in reading a paper that I received from that land, and it was of a convention that they had had there of certain scientists. And I noticed in the picture that there was a great sign in both English and Hebrew above the platform. And it read, science will give us peace in this land. Well, may I say that science will not give them peace in that land. Only the Prince of Peace can do that. And they are buried as a nation throughout the world. The largest number of the nation Israel are not in that land, but are in New York City, for instance. And they are still scattered throughout the world. But God is not through with them. He says very definitely in the 11th chapter of Romans, Paul wrote, I say then, hath God cast away his people? God forbid, for I also am an Israelite of the seed of Abraham, of the tribe of Benjamin. God hath not cast away his people, which he foreknew. Now, friends, apparently Paul believe that the Lord is not through with him. And Zechariah, one of the last writers in the Old Testament, makes it clear there's coming a day when he wrote in the 12th chapter, verse 10, I will pour upon the house of David, upon the inhabitants of Jerusalem, the spirit of grace and of supplications, and they shall look upon me, whom they have pierced, and they shall mourn for me as one mourneth for his only son, and shall be in bitterness for him as one that is in bitterness for his firstborn. That's a day that's yet to come. And you'll find Jeremiah speaks of the fact that he'll gather them from the east and the north and the south and the west. Now, that time has not come yet. When he gathers them back there, they'll even forget the Passover, that which has been remembered longer than any other religious holiday. God is not through with the nation Israel. And this parable, I think, makes that very clear. How did he do it? Well, he's redeemed them. He bought them with his blood, if you please, just as he bought your salvation and my salvation. And there will be, as Zechariah says, that fountain opened in the house of David. Now, we come to the sixth parable. And that's verse 45, and he says, again, the kingdom of heaven is like unto a merchant man seeking goodly pearls, who, when he had found one pearl of great price, went and sold all that he had and bought it. Now, let me give you the popular interpretation of this. The popular interpretation is the sinner is the merchant man, and that the pearl of great price is Christ, and that the sinner goes and sells all that he has that he might buy Christ. Well, that's all very good. It's simple enough. But the merchant man is not the sinner. And the pearl is Christ and salvation, you see, according to these. And there's a hymn that has it like this. I have found the pearl of greatest price. My heart doth sing for joy. And sing I must, for Christ is mine, Christ shall my song employ. Well, I can't accept that. I dismiss it as unworthy of thoughtful consideration. Now, to begin with, who is it that's looking for goodly pearls? The sinner's looking for salvation? Not the way I read my Bible, nor have I found it that way as a minister. They're not looking for salvation. The merchant man couldn't be the sinner because he doesn't have anything to pay. To begin with, he's not seeking Christ, and even if he found Christ, what would he pay? He has nothing. He says, those that are without money and without price, come and buy. O, everyone that thirsteth, come ye to the waters, and he that hath no money. And this time he sells all that he has. Well, how can a sinner sell that when he's dead in trespasses and sins? Well, granted that even all that's true, which it's not, but granted that's true, that this interpretation is accurate. What about this? Christ or salvation's not for sale. It's a gift. God so loved that he gave his only begotten Son. The gift of God's eternal life in Christ. Well, somebody says, then what in the world does it mean? Well, a merchant man is Christ. He left home. He came to this earth from heaven. And he came down to find a pearl of great price. And what did he find? Lost sinners. He died for them. He shed his blood. He sold all that he had. Though he was rich, yet for our sakes he became poor, that we through his poverty might be rich. And he redeemed us to God. He bought us. Now, let's look at that pearl for just a moment. What is the pearl? Well, the pearl's not a stone like a diamond. It's formed by a living organism, a little sea creature. It has a piece of foreign matter, a little particle of sand intrudes itself into the shell of this little creature, and it hurts and harms it. And the organism responds by sending out an accretion and covers over that stone. It gives off that fluid until a ruby-like and emerald-like thing is formed. Oh, no, a beautiful white pearl, not a ruby or emerald. And you don't cut a pearl. A pearl is intact. The minute you cut it, you ruin it. But you can cut a ruby or an emerald. And actually, the pearl was never considered very valuable by the Israelite. You'll find that in several passages why you get that impression. Probably I ought to turn to one of those, and it would be over in the 28th chapter of the book of Job. Let me turn there, read verse 12. But where shall wisdom be found, and where is the place of understanding? And then verse 16 says, it cannot be valued with the gold of Ophir, with the precious onyx or the sapphire. The gold and the crystal cannot equal it, and the exchange of it shall not be for jewels of fine gold. And then he says, listen to this, no mention shall be made of coral or of pearls, for the price of wisdom is above rubies. In other words, pearls and coral are put together. It wasn't considered valuable among the Hebrews, but it was very valuable to the Gentiles. And so when Christ mentioned goodly pearls, why, his apostles wondered. People gave to the pearl a symbolic meaning of innocence and purity, that it was fit only for kings and potentates. And now with this information in our thinking, what about a pearl? Look at the parable. Christ came to this earth. He was the merchant man. He saw man in sin, and he took man's sin and bore it. Sin intruded upon him. It was that foreign matter. And he was made sin for us. And someone has put it like this, I got into the heart of Christ by a spear wound. He was wounded for our transgressions. He was bruised for our iniquities. And what was his response? Well, he put around the sinner that trusts him his white robe of righteousness, and he formed the church. And the pearl is the response of the organism. My sin was the foreign object. He made me white. Impurities made pure. We are his workmanship created in Christ Jesus. Christ saw what he could make out of us, not what we were. Christ sees his church as she will be someday presented to him without spot and without blemish. And he sold all that he had in order that he might gain the church. Beloved, now are we the sons of God. It doth not yet appear what we shall be, but when he shall appear, we shall be like him. And what do you find when you go over to the book of Revelation? I'll not take time to go over there right now. But you find that New Jerusalem, that's the home of the church. And what is the emblem on the outside of that city? The gates are made of what? Of pearl. That's no accident, friend. May I say to you, he is the merchant man. And he's the one that paid all that he had for your redemption and mine, that he might make the church one body presented to him. And it's different from any other very precious jewel. Now, will you notice the seventh and the last parable in this series? Verse 47. Again, the kingdom of heaven is like unto a net that was cast into the sea and gathered of every kind, which when it was full, they drew to shore, sat down, gathered the good into vessels, but cast the bad away. So shall it be at the end, not of the world. The Bible doesn't teach the end of this world. Time will be no more, but eternity begins. And as far as I'm concerned, I can't tell the difference, my friend. I've never met anybody else that could. But it means there's no end to it, whatever it is. So shall it be at the end of the age, its aeon. The angel shall come forth and sever the wicked from among the just. And that's the end of the age, when he comes to establish his kingdom, by the way. And he shall cast them into the furnace of fire. There shall be wailing and gnashing of teeth. Our Lord makes it clear in this section that it's a terrible thing to be lost. I was very much interested in reading a scientific paper by men that were presenting certain evidence in several different fields. And the point was, they were not sure exactly what the atom blast would do. They were not sure whether germ warfare would do this. They were not sure what the effect of the pill. There were many things. And then one of the scientists said this. He said, it's just like this matter of eternity today. He said, you may not know whether there's a heaven or hell, but you better make sure that you're going to heaven, because even if you happen to be wrong, you'll be right. And if you're wrong, it's sure going to be bad. My friend, it is. Now, Lord made it very clear. It's going to be very bad, by the way. It's very sophisticated today. You'll be a very suave person. You will not be a square if you deny that there's such a thing as hell. But my brother, my sister, you don't know a thing in the world about it, really, do you? You say, well, you don't either. Only what's in this book. And since this book has been so accurate, and in my own life, I've proven it true, I take it for granted that this is accurate, and I work on that premise. And I think it's more than a premise. My friend, if you were told a hurricane was going to hit your town, wherever you are, what would you do? Well, if you were given the information, why, you might have somebody come along and say, they said that 10 years ago and no hurricane came. And you could say, well, they might have been wrong 10 years ago, but they could be right this time. I think I'll go to a storm cellar. You'd be a fool if you didn't. What about the man that says, I'll take my chance? Be too bad if you're wrong, brother. Our Lord is making that clear in this section here. Now in verse 52, we come to something that is very important again. There are those that even call this a parable. Maybe it is. Then said he unto them, therefore every scribe which is instructed unto the kingdom of heaven is like unto a man that's a householder. And I take it this is a parable. Which bringeth forth out of his treasure things new and old. And that is very personal, so personal that I feel like this is sort of my business. I'm to bring forth things both new and old. When somebody says to me, well, we've heard all that before. Sure you have, but that's my business, to bring forth things old. But I do hope we get in a few new things. And that's what we're to do today. Bring forth from the Word of God things both new and old. Verse 53, it came to pass that when Jesus had finished these parables, he departed thence. And when he was coming to his own country, that's up in the north, he taught them in their synagogue, insomuch that they were astonished and said, whence hath this man this wisdom and these mighty works? Now, they never question whether he performed miracles. I want to make that clear, that in Christ's day, they never questioned it. The thing they question is, how does he do it? Verse 55, is not this the carpenter's son? And that's what confused him. They did not recognize really who he was. To them, he was just the carpenter's son. And that's all he is to some folk today. Yes, he's a great teacher. He was a great man, wonderful person. But to me, he's just a carpenter's son. That's what many are saying. My friend, He still asks the question, whom do men say that I, the Son of Man, am? And we're going to hear him ask that question before too long. Is not this the carpenter's son? Is not his mother called Mary? His brethren James and Joses and Simon and Judas? And his sisters, are they not all with us? Whence then hath this man all these things? You see, he had brothers and sisters. They actually were half-brothers and sisters to him. They did not understand him. They were offended in him. But Jesus said unto them, a prophet is not without honor, save in his own country and in his own house. And that is the thing that, of course, deceives a great many people. You don't get too familiar with him. I'm afraid a great many did in that day. And he did not many mighty works there because of their unbelief. Now, this is a tremendous statement. What was it that limited the power of God when he was here? It was unbelief. It wasn't that he wasn't able to do it. And friends, the problem with you and with me is that we do not have faith. And now I'm talking about faith for the salvation of men and women. We need that kind of faith today to believe that he can do it. And he's limited today in your community and your church, in your family, and in your own life by unbelief. And that is certainly true of me also. This is a great truth here. Now that brings us to the 14th chapter of the Gospel of Matthew, and we see now the continuance of not only this rejection of him, but actually we see here that there is this antagonism building up, and this movement in Matthew of the rejection of Jesus as king and his conflict with the religious rulers not only continues but builds up and pyramids. This chapter reveals that events are moving to a crisis, and the slaying of John the Baptist, as we shall see in this chapter, on the pretext that Herod must keep his oath, is an overt act of antagonism toward light and right, which must ultimately lay wicked hands on Jesus. Jesus withdrew in order not to force the wicked hand of Herod, for the hour of Jesus had not yet come. Now, we also will come to the feeding of the 5,000. It's an important miracle. All four gospel writers record this, and this is the only one that they do. We have now in chapter 14 the murder of John the Baptist. Let me begin reading. At that time, Herod the Tetrarch heard of the fame of Jesus and said unto his servants, this is John the Baptist. He's risen from the dead, and therefore mighty works do show forth themselves in him. Somebody says, that sure sounds superstitious. My friend, it is superstitious, but it's not the superstition of the Bible, nor is it the superstition of Jesus, nor is it the superstition of his apostles, nor is it the superstition of Christianity. It's the superstition of old Herod, and the superstition actually of ignorant men and women of that day and of this day. Just think of the number of people that go to the 5- and 10-cent store, and I haven't found out anything there you can still buy for 5 cents, but go to the store and get a horoscope and actually follow it. A great many people do that today. Well, that's the same thing existed in that day. Now, no real Christian would believe that type of thing, of course. You see, the ministry and the person of the Lord Jesus could not escape the notice of the king on the throne. And Herod, and I've recommended this before, you ought to look that up in a good Bible dictionary, and you'll find out that Herod family say they're a bunch of rascals and of the very darkest hue. You can talk about the mafia. They were the mafia of the first century. And this Herod is no exception. And he was superstitious. He had a bad conscience. He put John the Baptist to death. And believe me, he's disturbed about it. Now, we're going to have to reserve until next time to consider this and the incidents again of a very interesting chapter, but actually, I do not feel like it's as significant as chapter 13. Be sure and get our notes and outlines if you do not have them. Until then, may God richly bless you.
0: 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I'm Steve Schwetz, inviting you to meet me back here next time as the Bible Bus rolls along.

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3: From legendary leader Dwight L. Moody, who said, "Love is the badge that Christ gave his disciples. He said, 'By this all men will know that you are my disciples, if you have love one toward another.' I would recommend all Christians to read the 13th chapter of 1 Corinthians constantly, abiding in it day and night. Then the power of Christ and Christianity would be felt as it never has been in the history of the world. A great many men pray for faith, but they forget that love exceeds faith. I would a good deal rather live the 13th chapter of 1 Corinthians and have this love that Paul is speaking, the love of God burning in my soul like an unquenchable flame, so that I may reach men and win them for heaven." From legendary leader D.L. Moody. 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
5: 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But there was a time in history that you might say was the original Wild West. 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Immorality was the law of the land. But God had enough. And like Wyatt Earp cleaned up Dodge City, God sent a flood to put a quick end to all the outlaw ways of the original Wild West. 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He said that in the last days, times would be just like they were in the days of Noah. 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Mankind will more and more leave behind the fear of God and will champion evil and rebellion right before Jesus comes back. 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
1: We have brought nothing into the world, so we cannot take anything out of it either. 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
0: 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In this study, Chuck brings us to one of the most searingly honest moments in all of Scripture. A man who lost everything in a single afternoon and somehow found his way to worship. To prepare our hearts and minds, Chuck begins with prayer.
1: Blessed be your name when you give, our Father. Blessed be your name when you take. Blessed be your name at the birth of our children. Blessed be your name at their death. Blessed be your name when they serve you. Blessed be your name when they fight with you. Blessed be your name when our home is full of nice things. Blessed be your name when we don't even have a home. Blessed be your name when the car is new. Blessed be your name when the car is old. Blessed be your name when the church is growing. Blessed be your name when the growth stops. Blessed be your name when we're getting along. Blessed be your name when we can't get along. Blessed be the name of the Lord. You are to be most blessed. No one else gives like you give. No one else has the right to take as you have that right. Because you have given, we today are able to give. And we glory in your name because we can. And for those who can't, we glory in your name. Blessed be the name of the Lord. In the name of the Lord, we give and we pray. And God's people said, Amen.
0: 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Beginning in Job chapter 1, Chuck titled his message, Reeling and Recovering from Devastating News.
1: The beginning of verse 13, now it happened. Stop. All the scene between God and Satan is invisible, as I've said, not known by Job. We know from what we read later that the kids have all gone to Job Jr.'s home for a little feast time together, all 10 of them, having fun as only grown family members can have, if they're still talking together. And this family is, they're eating and they're feasting and they're having one great time, and the father, being the good father that he is, not super pious but genuinely concerned, the father goes to prayer. Perhaps one of the kids will somehow hurt the relationship that she has or he has with the Lord. And so Job turns to prayer and he's on his knees in his bedchamber. At the same time, if you were to look out Job's window, you would see the oxen plowing the field, preparing for the next crop. All of the field hands are at work, working with animals they know by name. Sons and daughters are having one great time, telling family stories and laughing over recent events. And if you listen closely through the door, you could hear the prayers of a good father as he remembers one child after another by name. Dads do that. Suddenly there's a knock at the door, and Job normally is not interrupted by any of the servants, but this messenger has something worth interrupting to say. And after that, Job's life will never be the same again, ever. It's like the phone call you would get in the middle of the night. It's like the rap at the door. It's like the visit from someone who is an official from the government. And the messenger bursts in without being told it's okay. And he says to Job, the oxen were plowing and the donkeys were feeding beside them. And those people from Sheba, they attacked. We've talked about the possibility they're coming. They've attacked and they took those animals, all of those animals, and they've cut the servants to ribbon. While he was still speaking, another one came on the scene. And he said there was this a bolt of lightning. It was like fire from heaven that came down, and it consumed all of the sheep and all of the field hands who take care of the sheep. And I'm the only one left. And another pushes him aside and says, Job, you wouldn't believe it, but three raids from the Chaldeans have hit that area where we had the camels, and they have taken all the camels away, and they have killed every one of the servants, and I alone am left. And Job is not even able to get up off his knees, at least thinking, I've got my kids, and there's one more that says, Job, the sons, and no. There was this tornado that swept through the wilderness, and wooden carts were thrown into the air, and the wheels were blown apart, and it came right over the house of your oldest son, and the house exploded, and every one of the kids was killed. Job lost all 10 in a freak storm directed by Satan. All of them. And for the first time in 35, 40 years, Mr. and Mrs. Job are childless. I would plead with all of you who love the Bible, leave room for its emotion. It's full of it. See the then in verse 20? I don't know how long. Could have been all the rest of the afternoon he lay there. He could have stumbled outside to look for himself in the distance to see the house, now a shambles, holding the bodies of his children. And I'll tell you, as painful as the words of the messengers were as he played them over in his mind, something even worse was the silence of God. Not one word of comfort from the heavenlies. You've been there, haven't you? No one to answer why. No one to explain the reason for the ruin. Alexander White puts it so well. Job's sorrows came not in a single spy, but in battalions. Before he could catch his breath from one, there was another, and from the other, there yet another, and maybe he lay on that ground till the dew fell. Then. I read this 24 times in the Hebrew. There are 9 words in the Hebrew text of verse 20, which tells us what Job did. Before it tells us in 21 what Job said. And of the 9 words, 5 are verbs. The English version I use has 19 words, but still 5 verbs. When you read your Bible, not only catch the emotion and enter into that, pay attention to the verbs. They will move you through the action of the event. Let them say what they say. Job peeled himself off the ground. He arose. The next verb tells us of a strange thing. He tore his robe. The word for robe is a garment that fits over a loose tunic, like a dress one would wear that goes down below the knees, called a tunic in biblical days. This was the seamless garment Jesus wore until they stripped him naked for the crucifixion, and they gambled for that piece of garment, not wanting to tear it. This is not the tunic, however. This is the robe that kept him warm at night. And he reached, and not finding a seam, but finding a part of the fabric, he rips it. And in the ripping of the robe, he is announcing his horrible grief, the anguish, and it's used several times in the Old Testament for the expression of grief, the tearing of the robe. And then we read the third verb, he shaved his head. The hair is always pictured in the scriptures as the glory of an individual, the worth. And the shaving of the head is the picture of the loss of glory, the unworthy moment in time. And every artist picture that shows Job following this moment shows him bald, no hair. And this time he falls to the ground, not in a collapse of vacuous grief, but for another purpose. Look at the last verb, shaka. Shaka is a verb that means to fall prostrate in utter submission and worship. I dare say most of you have never, ever worshiped on your face on the ground. The most ancient form of obeisance and submission to the Father, I suggest you try this sometime, palms down, face down, knees and toes touching the ground, body fully extended, pouring out your heart in worship. The only one cursing is Satan. He hated it. He hated it that Job would live through this. And of all things, worship a God.

fist raised high to the heavens, saying, "How dare you do this after I've walked with you all these years?" None of that. Instead, look at what he says. Oh, this is magnificent. This is one magnificent response. "Naked I came," as he looks back to his birth. "Naked I will return," as he looks ahead to his death. Think of that. At birth, we all come naked. At death, we all leave naked. As we're prepared for burial, we have nothing in coming. We have nothing when we depart. So everything we have in time is given. All we have is skin wrapped around bones and organs and muscles. That's all we have. And a soul for which we must give account before our God. And Job's taking care of that. And he calls into perspective that which is right. Get it? The one who gave and has put everything on loan to me in time has chosen and has every right to choose this manner, has chosen to take everything away. I won't take anything with me anyway. Blessed be his name for loaning it to me while I had it. Get that. Get it, affluent Americans, as we are. Get it when you walk through your house and see those wonderful belongings. Get it when you and I get behind the wheels of our cars and drive them on loan. On loan. Get it when the business falls and fails. It was on loan. When the stocks rise and when the stocks fall, it's on loan. What'd you bring to this scene? A naked body and not too good looking one at that? And what will you have when you leave? A naked body and I'll leave it at that. Just added a lot of wrinkles. I've never seen a hearse pulling a U-Haul. You take nothing because you brought nothing, which means you own nothing. What a grand revelation. Listen to me, you don't even own your children. They're God's children on loan for you to take care of, rear, release, and pray for. This is a perfect moment to pause and look at one statement Paul makes in 1 Timothy 6, verse 7. Please, 1 Timothy 6. And having looked at it, go back to Job 1:21 and put it in the margin of your Bible and memorize it this week. 1 Timothy 6, 7. It will help you when the interest rate goes up. We have brought nothing into the world, so we cannot take anything out of it either. If we have food and covering with these, verse 8 adds, we shall be content. Put that not only in the margin of Job 1:21, put that in another crease in your brain. We brought nothing, we take nothing. In the meantime, we borrow everything. As a good friend of mine tried to teach me years ago, God owns it all. I know your name is on the title, I know. It won't be when you're gone. I know you built that place and you're proud of it. That's nothing wrong with that. Nothing wrong with having it nice. Nothing wrong with having things in it. Nothing wrong with driving a fine car. We've gone over this before. It's not about that. The problem comes when the car drives us and the possessions own us. They never owned Job. This is the curve that he threw back into the heavens, into the face of Satan. In your face, Lucifer. I never set my affections on them in the first place. And I've understood from

0: the get-go, when we had our first until we had our tenth, they're all God's. The one who gave it all and the one who had the right to take it all whenever he wanted it all was the same one deserving of all my praise. Blessed be his name. And I love the benediction through all this. Job did not sin, nor did he blame God. Get this lesson. Get it really clear. When you understand that everything you have is on loan, then you are better prepared to release it when the owner wants it back. And the less time you will spend between utter, sheer, and understandable grief and worship. That is why I believe a memorial service at a funeral can be one of the most meaningful worship services of one's experience. Because we can't take it with us. My good friend and one of my mentors in the early years of my ministry, Ray Steadman, tells a true story. He had traveled to a site for ministry through a week, had forgotten there was a very nice evening dinner he was to attend and speak at. Therefore, he needed a nice suit that he had failed to bring with him. He realized it toward the afternoon when the hour was getting late. He was located near a funeral home, and he thought maybe for a pretty quick moment, the funeral director would.
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0: We have brought nothing into the world, so we cannot take anything out of it either. We brought nothing, we take nothing. In the meantime, we borrow everything.
1: 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Today on Insight for Living, Chuck Swindoll continues his biographical series called Job, A Man of Heroic Endurance. In this study, Chuck brings us to one of the most searingly honest moments in all of Scripture. A man who lost everything in a single afternoon and somehow found his way to worship. To prepare our hearts and minds, Chuck begins with prayer.
0: Blessed be your name when you give, our Father. Blessed be your name when you take. Blessed be your name at the birth of our children. Blessed be your name at their death. Blessed be your name when they serve you. Blessed be your name when they fight with you. Blessed be your name when our home is full of nice things. Blessed be your name when we don't even have a home. Blessed be your name when the car is new. Blessed be your name when the car is old. Blessed be your name when the church is growing. Blessed be your name when the growth stops. Blessed be your name when we're getting along. Blessed be your name when we can't get along. Blessed be the name of the Lord. You are to be most blessed. No one else gives like you give. No one else has the right to take as you have that right. Because you have given, we today are able to give. And we glory in your name because we can. And for those who can't, we glory in your name. Blessed be the name of the Lord. In the name of the Lord, we give and we pray. And God's people said, amen.
1: 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Beginning in Job chapter 1, Chuck titled his message, Reeling and Recovering from Devastating News.
0: The beginning of verse 13, now it happened. Stop. All the scene between God and Satan is invisible, as I've said, not known by Job. We know from what we read later that the kids have all gone to Job Jr.'s home for a little feast time together. All 10 of them, having fun as only grown family members can have, if they're still talking together. And this family is, they're eating and they're feasting and they're having one great time. And the father, being the good father that he is, not super pious, but genuinely concerned, the father goes to prayer. Perhaps one of the kids will somehow hurt the relationship that she has or he has with the Lord. And so Job turns to prayer and is on his knees in his bedchamber. At the same time, if you were to look out Job's window, you would see the oxen plowing the field, preparing for the next crop. All of the field hands are at work, working with animals they know by name. Sons and daughters are having one great time, telling family stories and laughing over recent events. And if you listen closely through the door, you could hear the prayers of a good father as he remembers one child after another by name. Dads do that. Suddenly, there's a knock at the door, and Job normally is not interrupted by any of the servants, but this messenger has something worth interrupting to say. And after that, Job's life will never be the same again, ever. It's like the phone call you would get in the middle of the night. It's like the rap at the door. It's like the visit from someone who is an official from the government. And the messenger bursts in without being told it's okay. And he says to Job, the oxen were plowing and the donkeys were feeding beside them. And those people from Sheba, they attacked. We've talked about the possibility they're coming. They've attacked and they took those animals, all of those animals, and they've cut the servants to ribbon. While he was still speaking, another one came on the scene. And he said, there was this a bolt of lightning. It was like fire from heaven that came down and it consumed all of the sheep and all of the field hands who take care of the sheep. And I'm the only one left. And another pushes him aside and says, Job, you wouldn't believe it, but 3 raids from the Chaldeans have hit that area where we had the camels, and they have taken all the camels away and they have killed every one of the servants, and I alone am left. And Job is not even able to get up off his knees, at least thinking, I've got my kids and there's one more that says, Job, the sons, and no. There was this tornado that swept through the wilderness, and wooden carts were thrown in the air, and the wheels were blown apart, and it came right over the house of your oldest son, and the house exploded, and every one of the kids was killed. Job lost all 10 in a freak storm directed by Satan. All of them. And for the first time in 35, 40 years, Mr. and Mrs. Job are childless. I would plead with all of you who love the Bible, leave room for its emotion. It's full of it. See the then in verse 20? I don't know how long. Could have been all the rest of the afternoon he lay there. He could have stumbled outside to look for himself in the distance to see the house, now a shambles, holding the bodies of his children. And I'll tell you, as painful as the words of the messengers were as he played them over in his mind, something even worse was the silence of God. Not one word of comfort from the heavenlies. You've been there, haven't you? No one to answer why. No one to explain the reason for the ruin. Alexander White puts it so well. Job's sorrows came not in a single spy, but in battalions. Before he could catch his breath, from one there was another, and from the other there yet another, and maybe he lay on that ground till the dew fell. Then, I read this 24 times in the Hebrew. There are 9 words in the Hebrew text of verse 20, which tells us what Job did, before it tells us in 21 what Job said. And of the 9 words, 5 are verbs. The English version I use has 19 words, but still 5 verbs. When you read your Bible, not only catch the emotion and enter into that, pay attention to the verbs. They will move you through the action of the event. Let them say what they say. Job peeled himself off the ground. He arose. The next verb tells us of a strange thing. He tore his robe. The word for robe is a garment that fits over a loose tunic, like a dress one would wear that goes down below the knees, called a tunic in biblical days. This was the seamless garment Jesus wore until they stripped him naked for the crucifixion, and they gambled for that piece of garment, not wanting to tear it. This is not the tunic, however. This is the robe that kept him warm at night. And he reached, and not finding a seam, but finding a part of the fabric, he rips it. And in the ripping of the robe, he is announcing his horrible grief, the anguish, and it's used several times in the Old Testament for the expression of grief, the tearing of the robe. And then we read the third verb. He shaved his head. The hair is always pictured in the scriptures as the glory of an individual, the worth. And the shaving of the head is the picture of the loss of glory, the unworthy moment in time. And every artist picture that shows Job following this moment shows him bald. No hair. And this time he falls to the ground, not in a collapse of vacuous grief, but for another purpose. Look at the last verb. Shaka. Shaka is a verb that means to fall prostrate in utter submission and worship. I dare say most of you have never, ever worshiped on your face on the ground. The most ancient form of obeisance and submission to the Father, I suggest you try this sometime, palms down, face down, knees and toes touching the ground, body fully extended, pouring out your heart in worship. The only one cursing is Satan. He hated it. He hated it that Job would live through this. And of all things, worship a God who would allow this kind of thing to happen. There wouldn't be one in 20 million on this earth who would do that. And he thought Job was one of the millions, but he didn't realize. As many who knew Todd Beamer in growing up years would have ever imagined, he would have been that kind of man. The wicked spirits sit with their mouths wide open, as it were, as they watch a man who follows all of his adversities with adoration, who follows all of his woes with worship. No blame, no bitterness, no cursing, no fist raised high to the heavens saying, "How dare you do this after I've walked with you all these years?" None of that. Instead, look at what he says. Oh, this is magnificent. This is one magnificent response. Naked I came, as he looks back to his birth. Naked I will return, as he looks ahead to his death. Think of that. At birth, we all come naked. At death, we all leave naked. As we're prepared for burial, we have nothing in coming. We have nothing when we depart. So everything we have in time is given. All we have is skin wrapped around bones and organs and muscles. That's all we have. And a soul for which we must give account before our God. And Job's taking care of that. And he calls into perspective that which is right. Get it? The one who gave and has put everything on loan to me in time, has chosen and has every right to choose this manner, has chosen to take everything away. I won't take anything with me anyway. Blessed be his name for loaning it to me while I had it. Get that. Get it, affluent Americans, as we are. Get it when you walk through your house and see those wonderful belongings. Get it when you and I get behind the wheels of our cars and drive them on loan, on loan. Get it when the business falls and fails. It was on loan. When the stocks rise and when the stocks fall, it's on loan. What'd you bring to this scene? A naked body and not too good looking one at that? And what will you have when you leave? A naked body and I'll leave it at that. Just added a lot of wrinkles. I've never seen a hearse pulling a U-Haul. You take nothing because you brought nothing, which means you own nothing. What a grand revelation. Listen to me, you don't even own your children. They're God's children on loan for you to take care of, rear, release, and pray for. This is a perfect moment to pause and look at one statement Paul makes in 1 Timothy 6, verse 7. Please, 1 Timothy 6. And having looked at it, go back to Job 1:21 and put it in the margin of your Bible and memorize it this week. 1 Timothy 6:7. It will help you when the interest rate goes up. We have brought nothing into the world, so we cannot take anything out of it either. If we have food and covering with these, verse 8 adds, we shall be content. Put that not only in the margin of Job 1:21, put that in another crease in your brain. We brought nothing, we take nothing. In the meantime, we borrow everything. As a good friend of mine tried to teach me years ago, God owns it all. I know your name is on the title. I know. It won't be when you're gone. I know you built that place and you're proud of it. That's nothing wrong with that. Nothing wrong with having it nice. Nothing wrong with having things in it. Nothing wrong with driving a fine car. We've gone over this before. It's not about that. The problem comes when the car drives us and the possessions own us. They never owned Job. This is the curve that he threw back into the heavens, into the face of Satan. In your face, Lucifer. I never set my affections on them in the first place. And I've understood from the get-go, when we had our first until we had our tenth, they're all God's. The one who gave it all and the one who had the right to take it all whenever he wanted it all was the same one deserving of all my praise. Blessed be his name. And I love the benediction through all this. Job did not sin, nor did he blame God. Get this lesson. Get it really clear. When you understand that everything you have is on loan, then you are better prepared to release it when the owner wants it back. And the less time you will spend between utter, sheer, and understandable grief and worship. That is why I believe a memorial service at a funeral can be one of the most meaningful worship services of one's experience. Because we can't take it with us. My good friend and one of my mentors in the early years of my ministry, Ray Steadman, tells a true story. He had traveled to a site for ministry through a week, had forgotten there was a very nice evening dinner he was to attend and speak at. Therefore, he needed a nice suit that he had failed to bring with him. He realized it toward the afternoon when the hour was getting late. He was located near a funeral home, and he thought maybe for a pretty quick moment, the funeral director would at least loan me a suit that would have gone on a cadaver. And he went over and he bargained with him and got the suit. And he said, "That evening, Chuck, as I stood up to speak, I was addressing all the people, and as was my common practice, I reached down to put my hand in my pocket. And I realized there cadaver suits have no pockets." I read this past week, shrouds have no pockets. We enter the world with fists clenched as little babies, but we always leave the world with hands open on our chests. Naked, naked. And in the interlude, Lord God, blessed be your name for loaning me all that you've loaned me. Through all this, Job did not sin. Isn't that wonderful? Nor did he blame God. Why blame God? As Francis Anderson has written, God has given him a rehearsal for death. All things belong to God, absolutely. To be given as gift, not claim. To be taken back without wrong. There is no talk of human rights. The Lord is the sovereign owner of all, and Job rejoices in this wonderful fact. When perspective returned, he put his arm around his grieving, precious wife, held her close, and whispered, "God gave." For some unrevealed reason, he chose to take back. This entire message could have been delivered in three words. If some of you are thinking, why didn't you do that? You can help finish the sentence. You'll know the third word. Hold everything loosely. Say it again. Hold everything loosely. Let's bow our heads. If you've never met the Lord Jesus Christ, he's a master. He's the master worth following and is available. Is available to you. A relationship with him will give you a perspective like Job's. Todd Beamer had that relationship. His wife, who survives him, tells their story of Todd's salvation and her confidence that God brought along Todd for such a moment as that. What perspective. I invite you to visit the cross and to look up and see a man who was God, who held everything loosely, even his own life. And at the age of 33, paid the supreme penalty for sins, not his sins, but ours, and invites you to come to him like a little child. I urge you to do that today. And then you will say with fellow Christians, blessed be the name of the Lord. Blessed be your name, Lord, for having loaned me what you have, these precious children I tuck in bed at night, or I walk to the altar and give in marriage, or I put my arms around, loving them and their children. I bless your name because you gave them, and I will bless you if you choose to take them. They were never mine to begin with. Blessed be the name of the Lord. And we shall bless your name forever and ever, our great God, even if we don't understand, even if we cannot ever explain. You need no defending. We need to worship you. Blessed be your name for what you have given and for your sovereign right to take. Blessed be your name. In the name of Jesus, we pray. Everyone said, amen.
1: Blessed be your name when you give, and blessed be your name when you take away. That's not a prayer that comes naturally. It's a prayer that's forged in the furnace of surrender. If today's message has stirred your heart, we invite you to visit our website, where we have great resources that will walk you deeper into this transformative series. For instance, did you realize that Chuck wrote a full-length book about Job's life? In his book, he not only tells the story of Job in fascinating detail, he also guides us through the fog of confusion, anger, blame, and that gnawing silence we often feel amid suffering. And more importantly, Chuck reminds us we don't have to understand why we suffer. We only need to trust that God is in control. To order a copy of Chuck's biography on Job, go to insight.org/offer. In addition to Chuck's book on Job, there's an interactive Bible study workbook for this 22-part teaching series. It's part of our Searching the Scriptures studies, and this one is titled Job, A Man of Heroic Endurance. 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
11: The Roman Colosseum, the Aqueduct of Segovia, the Pantheon. Tourists around the world travel to see these awe-inspiring structures still standing nearly two millennia after the height of the Roman Empire. How is this possible?

0: The strength of Roman architecture has long confounded researchers, but now they're unraveling the mystery. The answer is self-healing concrete. The Romans used quicklime as a mortar, which reacts with the limestone in their concrete. When it rains, the quicklime reacts and recrystallizes as calcium carbonate fills the cracks and strengthens the structure over time. In Colossians, Paul gives the answer to standing strong in our faith over a lifetime. He says, "So then, just as you received Christ Jesus as Lord, continue to live your lives in Him, rooted and built up in Him, strengthened in the faith as you were taught, and overflowing with thankfulness." Welcome to Haven Today on this Friday. I'm David Wolin, sharing the great story that's all about Jesus, and we're wrapping up a series called Peace is a Person. If you've been a longtime Haven listener, you might remember that Fridays were once called Missions Friday. Well, in some ways, our program today will be a throwback to that. This week, we've been thinking about how the gospel is going into all the world, and one story in particular shows how God is able to reach the most distant, hard-to-reach people.
1: I told you we'd return. I've brought my wife with me. We're here to build a home. We're going to learn your language and your customs. We're going to bring you good news.
0: That's the voice of the late Don Richardson from the Peace Child film. 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And in a moment, we're going to hear an update from Steve Richardson about how this tribe is doing some 50 plus years later. 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And now let's open this Haven Today with a call for missions from Keith and Kristen Getty and their song, For the Cause.

0: That was Keith and Kristen Getty, longtime friends of ours here at Haven, and their song really capturing our theme this week so well. That was For the Cause. This is Haven Today. I'm David Wolin. And earlier this week, I spoke with Steve Richardson. He's the president of Pioneers USA, which is a large global missions organization that sends thousands of missionaries into some of the hardest to reach places in the world. But as a 7-month-old baby, Steve's parents took him, along with them, into the jungles of what was then known as Irian Jaya, New Guinea, and it's now part of Indonesia. Back then, it was remote, and it still is. Don and Carol Richardson came to share the gospel for the very first time with an unreached people group that was known as the Sawi. Up until that time, there had been no contact with the outside world. They knew that tribe was violent. They even suspected they might practice cannibalism, but they had no idea the depth of their true darkness. But of course, the Lord did, and He sent them regardless. Personal safety was not the mindset. Obedience to Christ was. This is the true story known as Peace Child. And today we're going to be taking a closer look at the long-term impact of the gospel on the Sawi people. What has happened in the decades that followed? Those who first heard the gospel, did they return to their old ways? And then what about the next generation? Well, today, with thanks to Pioneers USA, we'll be featuring some of a ministry video that Steve Richardson shot with his team at the 50-year mark, just a little over a decade ago. And the late Don Richardson, then an old man, was returning, along with Steve, to the Sawi village where it all began. Many, many years had passed since he was last there. And for anyone listening today who is unfamiliar with the original Peace Child story, here's Steve Richardson giving a short synopsis of what happened.
1: It was 50 years ago when my mother and my father began an unforgettable journey. I was just 7 months old when they moved deep into the jungles of Papua. We made our home among a small tribal group known as the Sawi. My dad learned the language, my mom treated the sick, all with the purpose of telling them about Jesus. But the people did not respond. The Sawi were headhunters, they were cannibals. They lived in a constant state of war. As time passed, we began to lose hope that the gospel would take root. My parents were faced with a decision. Finally, Dad explained to the Sawi that if they kept on fighting, we could no longer stay. But the Sawi were desperate to keep us around, so they finally agreed to make peace with each other. In order for that to happen, each Sawi village gave an infant, a baby boy, to their enemies. And this child became known as the Peace Child. It was through this unexpected exchange, buried deep in their culture, that my parents were given a perfect opportunity to share the gospel with the Sawi, to explain to them that God sent His very own Peace Child, Jesus, to make peace with us. It's been 50 years since that day, and we're very anxious to see how the Sawi are doing.
0: This is Haven Today. I'm David Wolin, and that was the voice of Steve Richardson sharing how the Lord used his parents to bring the gospel to a very remote part of the world several decades earlier. Steve recorded that as a lead-in to what we'll be sharing in just a moment, his return to the Sawi people decades later, traveling with his dad, the missionary who had originally reached them. Neither of them had been there in a very long time. So how were the Sawi people doing? Would they even remember them? Had the gospel taken root and borne fruit over the decades, or, as sometimes happens in the Western world, had the faith of the parents failed to take root in the lives of their children, the next generation? We'll find out the answers to those questions in just a moment, but let's just stop and reflect a moment on what the Richardson family did. In some ways, it's the same thing the apostles did in the early days of the church, responding to the Great Commission. You know, I've often wondered, what did those disciples of Jesus imagine their future would be like when they first heard Jesus commanding them to go into all the world? Did they understand the gravity of this? or the cost. Had they ever heard of New Guinea or even the South Pacific? No, of course not. They didn't even know the world was round, but the maker of heaven and earth did. The Lord knew that one day the Richardson family would reach a lost tribe living in darkness. And when that family finally arrived, they had no idea just how dark it was. But the degree of darkness is irrelevant when the light floods in. And as Steve just shared, the Sawi were utterly transformed. But the burning question in Steve's heart, having spent the first 15 years of his life living in those huts, swimming in those jungle rivers, he wanted to know now, so many decades later, had their faith in Jesus persevered and stood the test of time? Well, he was about to find out, and soon would be returning to visit the Sawi on the 50th anniversary of their first arrival. Let's listen in now. Here's Steve sharing that moment in real time.
1: Joining my two brothers, Shannon and Paul, my dad just turned 77, and this is his first time back in many, many years. So for our family, for my brothers and my dad and I, this is the trip of a lifetime.
2: They're Kaigar tribesmen from upriver, and they're the ones who actually paddled our family in on this very river. And three of these guys were actually the actual paddlers from that time. So I couldn't believe this.
3: He's so proud because he said, we gave them to the Sawi.
2: Yeah, they're real proud because they said they gave up mom and dad and gave them to the Sawi, their enemy tribe.
4: Her father was one of the paddlers, and he died, so she's taking his place. These two women are the daughters of the paddlers who brought mom and dad. And they have their weapons in their canoes here to reenact the fact that they brought their weapons because they were heading into enemy territory.
2: So each person is here with a meaning. There's symbolism in each person's presence on this little flotilla of three canoes.
5: Just to take us to the same place where we landed.
2: Yeah, to the very same spot.
0: Can you picture what you just heard? Yes, they were reached decades before, but they were still remote. And Steve and his dad could only get into the region on a small seaplane that could land on the river, and then they had to take dugout canoes upriver. That part hadn't changed, but everything else had. Could you hear the smiles in their voices? The first time Don and Carol and their baby son Steve had landed on this riverbank, hundreds of warriors had lined up in full battle dress to greet them. This time there were hundreds again, but not warriors. This time it's families, people of all ages, and they ran up to meet them and embraced them and greeted them with dancing, with the joy of the Lord. It's hard to imagine that just over half a century earlier, these same people were hunting each other. Now, peace abounds. And with that peace, something surprising that was noticed by Don Richardson, he talks about it now at the age of 77, he describes what he saw.
6: Normally you wouldn't hear someone say, it's great to see so many old people. Disease took its toll. Death from warfare took its toll. But now to come back and see that there are just throngs among the crowds of people, throngs of people with gray hair and old enough that they have trouble walking along the trail, that's a special joy.
0: Such a fascinating observation. These people used to kill each other. Diseases used to ravage their villages, but now they're all living a little longer, a lot longer. Gray hair is one of the blessings of the gospel now having reached them. Makes me think of the words in Proverbs 16:31. Gray hair is a crown of splendor. It is attained in the way of righteousness. And truly, it was Jesus and the good news of his kingdom that changed everything for them. And that's the same wherever the gospel reaches. And as Steve and his dad and his family continued to meet with old friends, they learned that the good news was advancing and even reaching further, deep into the jungle, other people groups. How was it happening? Well, the Sawi had become missionaries themselves.
4: So they've reached out and they've invited, I think, five tribes around them. So they're making themselves a base because something really significant happened among them. And it seems like this has been implanted in the hearts of the Sawi, that they aren't meant to just sit around enjoying Christ and getting fat and happy. The whole point is to reach out and share it with others. So they're doing that. It we're seeing it in action.
7: Yeah. What would you love is?
8: He's explaining he's from a remote village, and after the Bible was translated, someone brought the scriptures to him, and he believed. So
7: that would have named Isaac.
8: Isaac. He's taken a Christian name called Isaac.
1: They really rolled out the red carpet. Hundreds and hundreds of people from five different tribes were here. And for me, the emotion was just overwhelming. I think one of the things that struck me maybe the most was how many people grabbed my hand or gave me a hug, often with tears in their eyes, and said that they had been my close friend or playmate when I was little. And I was surprised how many of the older people are still alive who actually witnessed my parents' arrival. So it's amazing to see the legacy of God's grace through my parents and their obedient step of faith 50 years ago.
0: Isn't that encouraging? You never know what the Lord is going to do. The gospel reaching the Sawi was a story of success in missions. And again, I want to thank the Pioneers USA Missionary Organization and Steve Richardson for letting us use some clips from the video they produced. And if you'd like to see the video we pulled our audio from today, just visit our website. We've posted it on the blog, haventoday.org. And now, if you'd just indulge me here, I want to say a word to all of us involved in funding missions. So church missions committees, donors with resources, families supporting a missionary. I've interacted over the years with all kinds of people, some of them quite successful in business, and I've seen how we tend to bring our business acumen and expectations to ministry work. We want to see success, positive metrics. But did Don and Carol Richardson know they'd see success? Many have done what they did and were killed in the process. Others have invested their whole lifetimes in missions and seen little, if any, gospel fruit. And yet, was that failure? For us in the West, we tend to be obsessed with success and metrics, but are we thinking with the mind of Christ? Is that what He requires? God's Word speaks to this in 1 Corinthians 4. What is required of those God has entrusted with the message of salvation? Paul writes, "Now it is required that those who have been given a trust must prove successful? No, they must prove faithful." Faithful. Paul goes on to say, "Judge nothing before the appointed time. Wait until the Lord comes. He will bring to light what is hidden in darkness and will expose the motives of the heart. At that time, each will receive their praise from God." So for you serving Christ today, even on the front lines of global missions, God's charge to you is the same. It's about faithfulness to Christ. Fruit and success comes at God's appointed time and by His power. If it's your job to plant and another's to harvest, so be it. Faithfulness is the call of Christ. And that holds true wherever God has placed you and me. It isn't only cross-cultural missionaries who are entrusted with the gospel. So are we, in our own place, with our own relationships, and also, importantly, with our finances to help resource the work of the Great Commission. And why do we do all of that? It's part of our worship. It's part of our faithfulness as servants and stewards of what God has given us. And it's for His glory.

A familiar song, but with languages and voices from all over the world singing with Chris Tomlin there, How Great is Our God. And He is great. I'm David Wolin. This is Haven Today. And today we got just a small taste of what eternity holds for us as God's people coming together as one around.

0: DVD is our way of saying thank you. Thank you for standing with Haven. And that includes our own cross-cultural ministry of El Faro de Redención, which is reaching Cuba. 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And when you make your gifts, be sure to request this DVD with our thanks. 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Again, 865-HAVEN. I'm David Wolin. Won't you come back again next time? We'll be keeping it all about Jesus. It's the great story here on Haven Today.
1: Reason to believe. Evidence proving God and the Bible.
2: If you look in the Bible, you won't find things like satellites, television, or internet. But there's a fascinating prophecy that alludes to something like instant worldwide television or internet transmissions. The prophetic book of Revelation describes a disturbing scene. In short, two of God's prophets at some time in the future will be killed, then resurrected. The prophecy states that the entire world at one time will view this event as it happens. This would be impossible without instant television or internet communications around the world. Yet it says somehow at one time, all the world would see the same event as it happens. The world will watch it all instantly as it unfolds over a three-day period. And seeing it from the other side of the planet would not be possible without television, satellite, and internet, which would not be invented for another 2,000 years.
1: One more reason to believe.
2: A message from The Cornerstone.
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5: This is John MacArthur welcoming you to Portraits of Grace. A few years ago, Grace to You heard from a teenage listener in the Midwest who was exhibiting the right attitude in the face of a terminal illness. That Christian young woman, who by now is with the Lord, accepted her condition with grace and optimism. She wrote, "I love the Lord very much. I feel He is using my condition to work in different people's lives. Please pray with me that He would continue to use me no matter what the outcome." Well, her sentiments were right. In fact, they were right in step with the scriptures where the Apostle Paul wrote, "For to me to live is Christ, and to die is gain." What is it that enabled Paul and that young woman to rejoice so? Simply their complete confidence in God. As a portrait of grace, you can count on your obedience to scripture to give you the same confidence.
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0: headlines proclaiming, "Proof of the Big Bang discovered." I heard from concerned Christians wondering how something that contradicts God's word could be proven. I told them just to wait. And sure enough, the proof wasn't proof after all. It ended up just being space dust messing with results. News reports shouldn't shake our faith in God's word. Because the Bible is true, scientists' findings will eventually confirm it when more research is done. We can have faith that God's word is true from the very beginning. If we don't have the answer yet, just wait. We will, because God's word is true.
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1: Our intimate relationships should be with those who know our Master, who follow the principles of the Word of God, because that's who we are. And to act otherwise or to link up otherwise with someone intimately in some fashion who is not a believer is to do what? Is to bring a whole different philosophy of life into your life and try to mix darkness and light, trying to mix the principles of Satan with the principles of Christ. They won't work.
2: Our world is corrupted by sin, and the believer who isn't careful can quickly become contaminated. 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Stay with us to hear 3 tips for living clean in a dirty world.
1: Now the question is, how do we live clean in a dirty world? Well, Paul gives us, I believe, 3 steps here, 3 principles, 3 things that are so very, very important. And I want you to jot them down. I'm going to ask you about them in a few moments. But the first one is this. When we ask the question, how do we live clean in a dirty world? The basic foundation truth is this. And that is that we as believers must recognize that our true nature is different from that of the world. Our true nature is different from that of the world. We don't have the same nature that the world has. That is the society in which we live. It's different. When you and I trusted Jesus Christ as our personal Savior, Christ came into our life to live. And the Bible says He gave us a new nature. Therefore, we are expected to act differently, talk differently than we did before we became a Christian. And so therefore, if we have a new nature, we can expect to live differently than the world lives. And so what Paul is saying here is, he says, don't be bound, don't be a part of, don't get intimately involved in these situations and circumstances and things and organizations, because they don't fit who we are. And as the children of God, as the children of God.
3: How can we measure our love for the Father? Listen to Adrian Rogers.
4: My dear friends, you're going to measure your love for the Father by your love for the brother. You see, you can't see God the Father, but you can see your brother. And so in a very practical way, that which we can see is that which we can measure. And my dear friend, your love for your brother is that which can be seen, which is the absolute measurement of what is on the inside.
3: Welcome to Love Worth Finding, featuring the dynamic teaching of pastor and author Adrian Rogers. In Luke chapter 15, Jesus tells the story of the prodigal son reconciling with his loving father. However, as the passage continues, we meet his brother. Through this epilogue, Jesus reveals that the love of God that melts one sinner's heart can harden another sinner's heart. If you have your Bible, find Luke chapter 15 as Adrian Rogers reveals what we can learn from the story of the ungrateful brother.
4: Now this story is a story that Jesus Christ gave to the Pharisees. The Pharisees in whose hearts and lives the milk of human kindness had curdled. They had complained about the Lord Jesus Christ, and they criticized Jesus for keeping company with sinners. And Jesus told this story. It's a story of 2 sons and 2 kinds of sinners. One son, the story we're very familiar with, is the story of the prodigal son. He was a rebel. He was a renegade. He was a rioter. He ended up penniless. He ended up shameless. He ended up friendless. His were the sins of the flesh. But there was another son, a son that stayed at home. Outwardly, he was a fine son. He worked hard. He kept his father's commandments outwardly. did nothing wrong that anyone could obviously see, and his were not the sins of the flesh. His were the sins of the spirit. You see, there's some sins that are outward, and there's some sins that are inward. There's some sins that are sins of the flesh, but other sins that are sins of the spirit. There's some sins that are gross sins. There are other sins that are subtle sins. People pay more attention to the prodigal son than they do the elder brother. And you know why we don't pay much attention to the elder brother? And why you don't hear many sermons about the elder brother, the brother that stayed home and complained about the younger brother who'd been away, complained when the father lavished his love upon that younger brother? I'll tell you why. Because we're so much like the elder brother. It's a love story, this 15th chapter of Luke, but you're going to find out that the love of God that melted the heart of one sinner hardened the heart of another sinner. The elder brother was outwardly moral, but Jesus in this story made havoc of his little list of virtues. And you're going to find out that Jesus had compassion for that outward sinner, that man who was guilty of the sins of the flesh. But you're going to find out in the scriptures that Jesus had white hot words for those who were self-righteous, those who were guilty of sins of the spirit, and would not let go of those sins of the spirit. Now, ladies and gentlemen, let me tell you how our lives ought to be lived. First of all, there ought to be a pure, sincere, overflowing love for God. That love for God ought to lead to service for our Lord, and that service for our Lord ought to lead to great, wonderful, abounding joy. Love, service, and joy ought to mark our lives. Well, I want you to measure tonight your love for God. And I want you tonight to measure your service for God. And I want you tonight to measure your joy in the Lord. And may I tell you several things? First of all, you may measure your love for the Father by your relationship with your brother. Put this verse in your margin. 1 John chapter 4 and verse 20. Here's what the wise apostle John said. If a man say, I love God, and hateth his brother, he is a, finish that word, liar. Well, there's one thing about old John. He didn't beat around the bush, did he? If a man say, I love God, and hateth his brother, he's a liar. For he that loveth not his brother whom he hath seen, how can he love God whom he hath not seen? Now, there's some who would like to assume the place of a son without assuming the responsibility of a brother. My dear friend, you're going to measure your love for the Father by your love for the brother. You see, you can't see God the Father, but you can see your brother. And so in a very practical way, that which we can see is that which we can measure. Downstairs in our church kitchen, and many church kitchens, we have big coffee urns. They put the coffee or the whatever the beverage is on the inside, and on the outside there's a glass tube that runs up and down. And you can tell what's on the inside by looking at that glass tube that's transparent. And as the liquid goes up and down in that glass tube, do you know what I'm talking about? You know what's on the inside. You can't see what's on the inside, but you can see what's on the outside. And my dear friend, your love for your brother is that which can be seen, which is the absolute measurement of what is on the inside. Now, you would have thought that this elder son who was out in the field when he came home and saw that they had killed the fatted calf, they were having a party, they were dancing, they were making merry, you would have thought he would have said, praise God, hallelujah, our prayers have been answered, my brother has come home, what a wonderful day. I wouldn't blame my dear old dad if he overdid the festivities just a little bit. But he wasn't that way. As a matter of fact, he was such a poor son because he was such a poor brother. Do you know what I have in my mind? I really believe that this elder brother was a little bit jealous of the good time he thought the prodigal son had been having. He just was a little envious of those people who were doing things that he really didn't get a chance to do. He's like that woman who prayed in a prayer meeting when there were only a few in the prayer meeting, Lord, be with us. as we meet here with you while so many of our members are out there in the world having a good time. You know, this is the way he felt. But I'm telling you, dear friend, you may measure your love for your father by your love for your brother. If a man say, I love God and hateth his brother, he is a liar. He that loveth not his brother whom he hath seen, how can he love God whom he hath not seen? Now there's a second thing. You may measure your service to the Father by your fellowship with the Father. Look, if you will, in verse 25. Now his elder son was in the field. That is, he hadn't been wasting his substance with riotous living. He was out in the field. He's working the ranch. He's working the farm. He's taking care of the flock, whatever it is. He's in the field. And as he came and drew nigh to the house, he heard music and dancing. And he called one of the servants and asked what these things meant. And he said unto them, thy brother is come, and thy father hath killed the fatted calf, because he hath received him safe and sound. Now watch this. And he was angry and would not go in. Therefore came his father out and entreated him. Now watch verse 29. And he answering said to his father, lo, these many years do I serve thee, neither transgressed I at any time thy commandment, and yet thou never gavest me a kid, that is a young goat, that I might make merry with my friends. Now he's interested here in his service. And it's very obvious that he was a hard worker. He was in the field. And he says to his father, and he reminds his father in verse 29, I have served you for many years. But my dear friend, you may measure your service for the Father by your fellowship with the Father. This elder brother was what we would have considered a model worker. And yet he did not know the Father's heart. He did not understand what motivated his father. I can just almost hear his mind working. He's saying, you know, I don't understand what's wrong with my dad. We've never had finer crops. Look at the cattle, how sleek and fat they are. Look at the barns, how freshly painted, how large, how wonderful they are. Look at all of the workers we have coming and going. Everything looks just so fine. I don't know what's wrong with my father. My father just seems to sit there. He never seems to be completely satisfied. No matter how wonderful the farm is, no matter how beautiful everything is, my father seems to have a faraway look in his eyes. I don't know what's wrong with my father. I'll tell you what was wrong with the father. He had a broken heart over a son that was away from home. I want to ask you a question. Do you think God is primarily concerned about several hundred in a choir and deacons and sermons and fellowship and church suppers and ordinations and Sunday school attendance? There's some people who think, well, you know, God ought to really be pleased with what we're doing for him. Look at the way we're running his farm. But I wonder, have we really entered into the great heart of God? You see, dear friend, here was a man who was serving God without ever really knowing the heart of God. It was simply legalistic service. Do you know what he was thinking? He was saying, God, actually to his father, but the father here takes the place of God. He was saying, Father, I have served you, and you haven't rewarded me correspondingly. It's very obvious here that here was a man who was serving for reward. His service was legalistic service, and he missed his father's heart. You see, the Bible says, for example, about giving. 2 Corinthians chapter 9, verse 7, every man according as he purposeth in his heart, so let him give, not grudgingly, nor of necessity, for the Lord loveth a cheerful giver. What is not cheerfully, willingly given, God neither needs nor wants. We're to give out of a heart motivated with love. You may measure your service to the Father by your fellowship with the Father. If, my dear friend, you serve for reward, it's not going to be long before you're going to be complaining that you're not being blessed sufficiently. And if somebody else is blessed more than you're blessed, you're really going to be complaining. But if you serve the Lord out of a love for God, not out of reward, you're going to be blessed indeed. Listen, this young man did not know what made his father's heart beat. He could have known. He should have known, but he didn't. I'm going to mention one other thing, dear friend. Not only are you going to measure your love for the Father by your relationship to your brother, not only are you going to measure your service for the Father by, dear friend, your fellowship with the Father, but you're going to measure also that third thing that I mentioned, your joy with the Father, by your sharing of the Father's burden. Notice again in verse 29, and he answering said to his father, "Lo, these many years do I serve thee, neither transgressed I at any time thy commandment, and yet thou never gavest me a kid." Do you see his finger in the face of his father? "Yet thou never gavest me a kid that I might make merry with my friends." That is, I'm not merry. I'm not happy. "But as soon as this thy son was come," do you hear that? Not this my brother, but this thy son. "But as soon as this thy son was come, which hath devoured thy living with harlots, thou hast killed him for the fatted calf." He said unto him, "Son, thou art ever with me, and all that I have is thine. It was meet that we should make merry and be glad, for this thy brother was dead and is alive again, and was lost and is found." But the elder brother didn't make merry. The elder brother was not glad. He had no joy because, dear friend, he's wrapped up in himself. He doesn't have the father's burden. Look in verse 29. He's not concerned about his father. In verse 29, he says, "I, me," five times. He is full of self-righteousness. He is full of self-centeredness. He is full of self-pity. And he is perfectly miserable. And so will you be if you don't know the Father's burden. If you do not share the Father's burden, you'll never know the Father's joy. If you do not love your brother, you don't love the Father. If you don't have fellowship with the Father, your service amounts to nothing. And if you don't have the Father's burden, you'll never know the Father's joy. Now, he had it all, but he had nothing. Look, if you will, as the Father reasons with him. Look in verse 31. The Father said unto him, "Son, thou art ever with me, and all that I have is thine." Now, look at it. He has everything, and yet the one thing he wants the most he doesn't have, and that's joy. He had position because he was a son. Look at it. He calls him a son. He has privilege because he's with the Father. He has possessions because the Father says, "All that I have is yours." Now, in Bible times, the elder son got 2/3 of the inheritance, the birthright. The younger son got only 1/3. Everything that was left really belonged to the elder son. The father says, "Son, listen, you have position, you're my son. You have privilege, you're with me. You have possession. All that I have is yours." And yet, he had no joy. I'll tell you why. The same reason that some in this building tonight say, "I just don't understand why it is that I'm not getting joy in my faith." Well, I'll tell you why. You don't share the Father's burden. You don't see things from God's point of view. You feel that somehow that somebody else's blessing is your demise. Now, what this young man needed to understand was that in the Father's house, there's always a surplus. The prodigal son knew that. He said, "Even my servants have bread enough and to spare." My dear friend, there's enough of God's grace for all 5 billion people on planet Earth. You can have all you want, and they can have all they want. What brings the Father joy? What makes joy in heaven? Again, what burdens the Father's heart? A son away from him. What gladdens the Father's heart? Listen, Jesus said, there is joy in the presence of the angels over one sinner that repenteth, more than over 99 just persons that need no repentance. I used to think that meant that the angels rejoice, and I suppose they do, but that's not what that verse means. It doesn't say there's joy among the angels. It says there's joy in the presence of the angels. It's the Lord who rejoices when a sinner comes home. There's joy in the presence of the angels, just as there was joy when this prodigal son came home. What gives the Father joy? For sinners to come home. What will give you joy? He that goeth forth and weepeth, bearing precious seed, shall doubtless come again, what? With rejoicing, bringing his sheaves with him. My friend, do you want joy? If you want the Father's joy, you've got to share the Father's concern. You've got to share the Father's burden. This elder brother could have been concerned with a surplus in the house and an empty place at the table. And yet there was no twinge in his heart. Have you ever thought about why he didn't share his father's concern? Why didn't he know how the father felt? I'll tell you why. He spent no time with his father. Do you know what he should have done? He should have said, Dad, I want to talk with you. Dad, even though the crops are doing well, and even though the servants are obedient, and even though the barns are well built, and even though the cattle is sleek and healthy, and everything looks good, Father, I can tell your burden. Level with me, Dad. Why do you look so burdened? And the dad would say, Son, it's your brother. You know, son, he wanted his inheritance early, and I gave it to him. And your brother's left home. I hear there's a depression in that land where he went. I'm concerned about your brother. Let's pray for him. Perhaps, son, you could go and see where he is. Perhaps, son, you could go to your brother and my son and tell him that mother and I love him and that you love him and that you want him to come home and that we want him to come home. Welcome him home. He never spent any time with his father. He didn't know his father's heart. Do you know why people don't have a love for the lost? Because they don't have a quiet time with God.
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1: Our intimate relationships should be with those who know our Master, who follow the principles of the Word of God, because that's who we are. And to act otherwise or to link up otherwise with someone intimately in some fashion who is not a believer is to do what? Is to bring a whole different philosophy of life into your life and try to mix darkness and light, trying to mix the principles of Satan with the principles of Christ. They won't work.
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1: Now the question is, how do we live clean in a dirty world? Well, Paul gives us, I believe, 3 steps here, 3 principles, 3 things that are so very, very important. And I want you to jot them down. I'm going to ask you about them in a few moments. But the first one is this. When we ask the question, how do we live clean in a dirty world, the basic foundation truth is this, and that is that we as believers must recognize that our true nature is different from that of the world. Our true nature is different from that of the world. We don't have the same nature that the world has, that is the society in which we live. It's different. When you and I trusted Jesus Christ as our personal Savior, Christ came into our life to live. And the Bible says He gave us a new nature. Therefore, we are expected to act differently, talk differently than we did before we became a Christian. And so therefore, if we have a new nature, we can expect to live differently than the world lives. And so what Paul is saying here is, he says, don't be bound, don't be a part of, don't get intimately involved in these situations and circumstances and things and organizations because they don't fit who we are. And as the children of God, we are to separate ourselves from them. Now that's number one. Number two, listen to what he says. He says, develop personal relationships wisely. That's what he's implying here. Look, if you will, in the 17th verse. He says, therefore, come out from among their midst and be separate, says the Lord, and do not touch what is unclean. And I will welcome you, and I will be a father to you, and you shall be sons and daughters to me, says the Lord Almighty. Now, he's made a very strong statement here when he says, do not be bound together. Don't link yourself up with those things that would cause you to begin to drift and to begin to act like you are no longer a child of God. Now, when he says, and when I say here, develop personal relationships wisely, for the simple reason, all of us have relationships, and we'll have relationships all of our life. But the question is, what kind of relationships do we develop? And what Paul is giving us here is a principle, and that is our intimate relationships should be with those who know our Master, who follow the principles of the Word of God, because that's who we are. And to act otherwise or to link up otherwise with someone intimately in some fashion who is not a believer is to do what? Is to bring a whole different philosophy of life into your life and try to mix darkness and light, trying to mix the principles of Satan with the principles of Christ, trying to mix things that don't mix and make them mix and they don't mix and they won't mix and therefore they won't work. You say, well, I've got friends who are lost and I just can't walk away from their friends. I haven't finished. But listen to what he says. You see, he knows us so well. This is why he said this. Verse 17, therefore, come out from among the midst of them and separate yourself and don't touch unclean things. He said the most powerful thing he could say, the most needed thing God could possibly have said. He said it right then. He said, and I will welcome you and I will be a father to you and you shall be sons and daughters to me, says the Lord God. Now, here's what he's saying. If you walk faithfully before me and you live a clean life, you may have to walk away from some friends. You may have to walk away from some people who want you to indulge in, who want you to go with them so-and-so. And if you don't, what do? They turn away. That's why he said this. This is so precious. Listen, he said, I'll welcome you. So remember this, whoever turns away from you, listen, you're walking one direction and you have to turn away from them. When you turn around, you know what you're going to do? You're going to walk right into the arms of Jesus. He's the best friend you'll ever have. He'll meet every single need you'll ever possibly have. He's that kind of God. So sometimes it means you have to walk away. What he's stating here is this. Here's a general principle. The general principle is this. Because we have a new nature, because we're sons and daughters of God, and because we're walking in one direction, the world's going in another, and because what we believe doesn't match what they believe, because our whole perspective on life is different, we're thinking in terms of eternal values, not temporal values, and because we have an entirely different master to whom we have offered ourselves and yielded ourselves as Lord, he says, we have to be very, very wise. And what he's doing, he's stating this principle. And that is, don't get involved in a situation or a circumstance or relationship with unbelievers in a fashion that causes you to contradict by your behavior and by your attitudes the very things that you stand for and the things that you live by. Now, let me tell you what Paul's not saying. He is not saying don't have any contact with unbelievers. Now, some of you may walk out of here or you may say, well, you know, I heard Stanley the other day, and he said that you're not to have any relationship with unbelievers. I didn't say that. Now, I'm going to show you why I didn't say it in a moment. I didn't say that. Nowhere does the Bible say don't have anything to do with unbelievers. It doesn't say that. How in the world would Jesus say, go into all the world and preach the gospel to all creatures, if he didn't mean for us to have relationships with lost people? Because oftentimes it's developing a relationship with the lost person whereby they understand what we believe and who we are and why we act the way we act that brings them to the point of wanting Christ. So we're not talking about cutting off all relationships. We're not talking about cutting out all contact. Now, what is he saying to us? He's not saying that you and I should not have any relationship with people who are lost. I mean wicked and as vile as the devil. Why? Because, listen, you and I may be the only hope that person has for Christ. It is a matter of not being contaminated with them, not having contact. And so that's why we have to work diligently at keeping clean in a dirty world. And these folks who say, well, you got to join them to win them. The Bible nowhere says that. Somebody says, well, but Paul says, I must be all things to all people in order to win some. Being all things to all people does not mean indulging in what they indulge in and acting like I believe what I don't believe, but rather understanding where they are. Keeping clean in a dirty world says sometimes I have to walk away. And walking away is, listen, not for the purpose of priding myself that I'm better than, but for the purpose of separating myself so that I can be the kind of godly witness that my separation from this does not mean that I don't care about you. It must be done wisely, in love, concerned always about the other person. The very purpose of coming to church is to do what is to worship the living God, to learn His ways, to understand the truths of God, to let Him convict us and persuade us and to encourage our hearts, to remind us that the power of the Holy Spirit is available within us so that when we leave this building, we go out in the world like salt and light, making a difference in a world of darkness. And when you walk into a room that is full of people who are lost in sin, when you walk in, that room brightens up. It doesn't make any difference what they think. What they say, when you walk in, it brightens up. We're to be wise about our relationships. When we walk into darkened rooms, darkened business, darkened organizations, whatever it may be, we are to shine. We are to shine for the kingdom of God. But there's some things He will say to us, not that relationship, don't touch that thing, don't be a part of that. And if we're going to live clean in a dirty world, we just have to make some hard decisions. And the problem today is this. There's so many Christians in so many churches teaching things. Listen, just make it easy. There's not one single verse in the Word of God that says living the Christian life is easy. And the dirtier this world becomes, the more evil it becomes, the more difficult it is going to be for us to walk holy before Almighty God. But listen, the more difficult it becomes, the more valuable every single child of God becomes to God Himself. We are His lights. We are the walking witness. Christ is living on the inside of us. If Christ is living on the inside of you and they want you to shut up from your witness, what they're trying to do is to shut God up. They don't want to hear God coming out of you. They don't want to hear God in your life. But my friends, you just keep on talking. Keep on telling the truth. Keep on sharing the faith and keep on living godly before them no matter what. And you know what? Ultimately, you will conquer or they will pay a horrible price for eternity. And that's why it's worth all of our time, all of our effort, all of our energy, all the criticism, everything it takes in order for us to bear witness to the glory of God. So you see, we're not talking about isolation. There's not a single verse in the Scripture that says we are to be isolationist. He says, go into all the world and preach the gospel of every creature. That means the missionaries we're sending out to other countries who have all kinds of idols. Suppose they walked into some person's home, I'm a Christian. I hate all idolatry. I hate all other religions. All other religions are anathema. We want you to receive Jesus. What a joke. They meet him across their backyards and they begin to talk. And that person sees something in this person they've never seen before. They hear something they've never heard before. And what happens? Before long, that saint of God begins to draw that person who is lost into the light. And when they get them into the light and the Spirit of God works in their heart and brings about conviction of sin and the reality, the truth of who the one true God is, they've won them to Christ, not because they became like them, but because they shined before them, clean in the eyes of God and clean before that person. We all get dirty, and therefore that's why he said, in order to live clean in a dirty world, this is what's necessary. You have to remember who you are, that you have a different nature, and secondly, that you develop wise relationships. The third thing, look at this. And the third thing is all wrapped up in the first verse of the seventh chapter. He says, therefore, Having these promises, beloved, let us cleanse ourselves from all defilement of flesh and spirit, perfecting holiness in the fear of God. Now, what in the world is he saying? Don't be bound. Look at all the contrast he mentions here. God says, I'm going to be with you. I'm going to be waiting when your friends turn you away. He says, I'm going to be your father. He said, on the basis of all this, now notice what he says. He didn't say, you all. He said, let us cleanse ourselves. Paul never puts himself above other people as being sinless. There's no such thing as a sinless person. We're talking about all of us living in a dirty world and attempting to keep clean. Now, he says, this is the third way. Not only to develop and realize who I am with a new nature, but second, developing wise relationships. But thirdly, he says, here's something that's very important. And that is assuming personal responsibility for dealing with sin in our life. That's the third step. If I don't assume personal responsibility for sin in my life, I'm going to blame it on somebody else or blame it on God. Now, how does this happen? Well, notice what he says. He says, let us cleanse ourselves. Somebody says, well, wait a minute. Doesn't 1 John 1:7 say, we're to walk in the light as he is in the light, and the blood of Jesus Christ, his son, cleanses us from all sin. Correct. That is, all cleansing and forgiveness is from God. That is, that's the cleansing that has made us holy. But I also, and you also have a responsibility on a daily basis for dealing with those actions and those attitudes that are ungodly. Now, let's explain something. We're talking about sanctification. Sanctification is not just some biblical theological word that we should ignore. Sanctification means this, a very important word in the Bible. Sanctification means this, that God, when he sanctifies something or someone, sets that person apart unto himself for himself. Every single one of us who was saved by the grace of God, we were sanctified in that moment. God did what? He set us apart as his own. We are bought with a price. We've become the children of God. He's our heavenly Father, so we're sanctified. Sanctification is a position. It is the position of being owned by God. It is the position of being made holy by God. That is our position. We are saints in the eyes of God. Now, on a day-to-day basis, I have a responsibility. What is that responsibility? He says, cleanse yourselves. Now, what does he mean by that? Well, what's involved in cleansing? Two things, confession and repentance. Confession simply means that I agree with God about what he says, about what I did or what I thought or what I felt. Repentance is not only confessing and understanding that, but repentance says on the basis that I understand what he believes about this, I'm going to have a change of mind. I don't want that in my life because it doesn't fit me. Therefore, repentance is a change of mind, a change of heart, and a change of conduct on the basis of the fact that we agree with God that this does not fit who we are. So now listen carefully. Confession is what we usually put the emphasis on. But the truth is, just telling God about it is not enough. Because you see, if you keep on doing the same old thing over and over and over again, you're just telling God, telling God, telling God, telling God. I'm sure he must get tired of having us tell him the same thing over and over again. Repentance means that not only do I tell him about it, but repentance says, that doesn't fit, and because it doesn't fit, I'm going to do something about it. That is my responsibility to walk away from what is not of God. It isn't enough just to tell him. If I'm going to keep clean in a dirty world, I have my responsibility. His responsibility, forgiveness and cleansing. My responsibility, dealing with sin by confession and genuine repentance before God. Now, let me ask you a question. How often should you cleanse yourselves spiritually? When you sin against God, the Spirit of God, if you're a believer, that quickly, you know that wasn't right. What you said, what you thought wasn't right. So the conviction comes instantly. So think about this. If you say, well, I deal with sin every night before I go to bed. Let me ask you a question. Does the Holy Spirit only convict you of sin before you go to bed? Does he wait till the nighttime to say, okay, let's look at your account for today. This morning at 7 o'clock, you blew your lid bad. Or at your business today, here's what happened. No, he convicts us immediately. When should repentance and confession be exercised? Immediately. Listen, when I'm dirty, I need to deal with the dirt. Not wait at nighttime because you know what? Isn't it amazing how we can forget some things? It's real convenient to forget the dirt. Or brush it under the rug. And I can remember when I was a kid growing up, my mom on one occasion had me cleaning up and I was pretty small and she said, And the dustpan is over here, so when you finish, you just take it and take it outside. So my mom was gone. So had a linoleum rugs, and I thought, well, I just lifted up that rug, shoved that stuff right under there, and I thought that takes care of that. Well, it was over there next to the refrigerator, and so when my mom came back, of all the places, she walked right across that spot. She said, what's that? She raised it up, and there was my dirt. You know, I never did that again. Because somehow I thought my mom had this real evil eye that she could look right through that rug and see all the places I dirtied up. What does God want us to do? He wants us to deal with it. He says, cleanse yourself. Don't try to forget it. Don't try to act like it's not there. He says, cleanse yourselves of these things. Now watch this. He says, of the flesh and of the spirit. Now watch this. Usually, on almost every occasion, Paul uses the term flesh to speak about our naturalness. That is, all of us who are saved, we still have the capacity to sin. And we can still be tempted. And so when we yield to temptation, what are we doing? We are yielding to that naturalness about us. We still have those five senses. And so that's what he's referring to. But on this occasion, what he's referring to are sins of the body, shall we say, physically, outwardly, and inwardly. He's talking about the total personality. Cleanse yourselves of flesh and spirit. So when you think in terms of, say, flesh, like drunkenness or murder or fornication or whatever it might be, or in spirit, pride and arrogance and rebellion and jealousy, whatever it might be, he says, cleanse yourselves of those things. And so while God is in the process of always cleansing us through his blood, we have a responsibility in this dirty world in which we live to deal with those things that don't fit who we are. We're not talking about good conduct and doing the right thing in order to become holy, but because that is our position, that's because of who we are. What he's saying here is, cleanse yourselves of these things so that he who is within you, Christ, he will be more evident. He will be more exhibited. He will be more clear to those who are watching and looking at your life. So we're not cleansing ourselves in order to get forgiven. We're not cleansing ourselves in order to get holy. We are cleansing ourselves and we are taking a spiritual bath continually in order to so remain so clean in the eyes of God that the very person of Jesus Christ who indwells us will be evident and seen by those people around us. How do we live clean in a dirty world? Here's how we live it. We recognize and acknowledge we have a whole different nature in the world in which we live. Our environment's different. Secondly, we choose godly relationships. We are wise in our relationships to persons, businesses, things, whatever. And thirdly, we assume personal responsibility for our sins. And we deal with them on a daily basis. And we deal with them when they happen in order that not to be saved, but because we are. Not to become children of God, but because we are. Not to become a saint, but because we are one. We deal with those things that would hinder our relationship, our enjoyment of God, and our relationship and our influence upon people who do not know Jesus Christ as their Savior. How do you keep clean a dirty world? The Spirit of God convicting, revealing, enabling us. Always there to forgive, always there to make it a reality.
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2: 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The worst thing we can do in a crisis is panic. Thankfully, believers have the means to keep calm in stressful situations. Here's a moment with Charles Stanley.
9: I think the primary way we can do that is simply this, to keep our focus on God. Sometimes that's very, very difficult when you're hurting, if there's emotional pain or physical pain. But there's something about keeping your focus on Him. And what happens is, it's like God keeps reminding us of His promises. I'm with you in this. I'm going to take you through this. For me, that's how I make it through. I just have to keep my focus on Him, saying, God, here's what you said. Here's what you've done in the past. Here's what you've done for your servants in the past. I'm trusting you. I don't feel like it. I don't like it. I'd like to walk away. I'd like to escape. I'm going to trust you. And wherever you are and whoever you are, and whatever's going on in your life, let me just remind you of this. He is there. Sometime He's only there. And that is, there's not anyone else. But God knows how to make Himself so real and so intimate and so absolutely present that sometimes we don't need anybody else. We just need to be aware of His presence. And that's why it's so important that you and I live a godly life, learn to walk in His presence every day, so when these times come, when it looks like the world has lost us totally, we still know that He's there and that He's there to bring us through the difficulty and hardship and trial, no matter what it is. And that's my prayer for you.
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10: Man, everywhere you look, guys are wearing baseball caps, and girls and women are wearing them too. I mean, more often than not, the caps really don't have anything to do with baseball. From school to church to everyday life, you got more and more people wearing those caps. Every once in a while, I would say to my sons, hey guys, you look so good without a hat. You look better. I usually got a simple explanation. I'll bet you know. Bad hair day, Dad. Yeah. Well, there are those days you don't have time to wash your hair or get it to look right, so you just cover it with a hat, right? Which leads to an interesting moment in Christian youth meetings when it's time to pray. Because, of course, hats come off when you pray, right? Well, no matter how bad your hair looks, God doesn't care. Now, I guess if you time it right, you can take it off after every eye is

0: bear before the eyes of him to whom we must give account. In other words, your hat is always off. What we've managed to cover up from everyone else, God sees. The covering comes off when you pray, or it ought to. But we have a tendency to get all dressed up for God. And we come to him with this flowery prayer language. We talk to him about religious stuff. But real prayer begins when you come into God's presence with the real you. The one who isn't all together like everybody else thinks you are. The one who's struggling and honest about it. The one who's hurting. The one who's doubting. Or the one who's grieving or sinning. And maybe you're falling. Maybe you're giving out or maybe even giving up. See, the first reason to come to God honestly is this. God already knows. That's what this says. All things are uncovered and laid bare. There's no point in coming to impress God. You come not as you ought to be, but as you are. And then in verse 15, we've got a second reason we can come honestly to God. It says, we do not have a high priest who's unable to sympathize with our weaknesses. But we have one who has been tempted in every way just as we are, yet without sin. God really understands. I mean, you're talking to the God who's been here. He's been hurt. He's been lonely. He's been exhausted. He's been criticized. Jesus was abandoned. He was slandered, tempted, betrayed. He was beaten. He was murdered. What a Savior. We can come uncovered to this Lord because he's walked this road. And Jesus gives us someone who laughs with us and who struggles with us and who cries with us. And there's one more reason to come honestly. God really responds to it. Yeah, verse 16 says, let us then approach the throne of grace with confidence that we may receive mercy and find grace to help us in our time of need. No condemnation and not just understanding. God sends two supernatural resources in response to our honest sharing, mercy and grace, aimed right at the honest need you just poured out to him. But God doesn't impose himself. He only comes by invitation. You only know the empowerment of God's grace in an area that you've totally opened up to him. Remember, bring the real you to God, like the hymn says, just as I am, without one plea, but that thy blood was shed for me. The you that's been hidden from everyone else, that's the you God wants. It's the one he wants to carry, that he wants to heal. Listen, a bad hair day is one thing. It's the bad heart days that Jesus is concerned about. And when you pray, would you uncover what's really there?
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0: Is all anxiety sinful? How can a church best encourage their pastor? What encouragement do you have for men and women with a desire for marriage but unable to find a godly spouse? How can we rightfully long for our eternal home and still maintain a proper attitude toward this life?
1: You know, it's easy to become overwhelmed by the questions that we face in life. As Christians, we have a wonderful resource, though, to answer those questions, Holy Scripture. Hello and welcome to Renewing Your Mind. Today, we join Drs. Sinclair Ferguson, W. Robert Godfrey, Derek Thomas, and Reverend Joel Kim in a question and answer session from our 2026 Ligonier National Conference. These moments are always a highlight at our conferences, and we're pleased to be able to share this one with you today.

0: Before we dive in, though, if you stick around to the end of today's episode, you'll have the opportunity to learn how to receive a hardcover copy of Dr. R.C. Sproul's book, Heroes of the Christian Faith. But right now, let's hear from our speakers.
1: First one is looking at the matter of trust and anxiety. Is all anxiety sinful?
2: I'm anxious right now. I think you have to, let me tease this out a little. I mean, there's a sense in which when you're concentrating on something that you, what's the line from Shakespeare?
3: Which play is it, Derek?
2: at the Battle of Agincourt with Henry V, to sinew up the nerves or something. I mean, you have to concentrate. You have to focus. You know, there are lots of things that can go wrong here and so on. Is that anxiety or is that just preparation?
4: You know what they did after Agincourt? They went and sang a psalm, the Non Nobis. That's the best solution to anxiety, is to sing a psalm. Probably in Latin, he said, well, go sing the Non Nobis. So Psalm 115 for you, psalm-challenged people. It depends a little bit about exactly how you're defining anxiety. I mean, that's not a word that's perfectly clear in its meaning, I think. If it's worry, if it's unbelieving worry, if it's worry depending on me rather than on God, yeah, then that is sinful, it seems to me.
3: You know, Chris, I think it's really helpful to look at Christ's experience. What did he go through in the run-up to Calvary that made him sweat the way he did? He was looking to something that he had no measure by which to contemplate what he was going to experience. I do not know Calvin's commentaries off by heart, but Calvin is brilliant on the emotional life of Christ and fascinatingly takes us right to the edge when he speaks about his fear of death. I can't remember whether he uses the term anxiety, but I think if we keep our eyes fixed on him, we will not make the mistake of thinking that because we react to certain situations in certain ways, we are necessarily sinning because we are reacting that way. Because here's the perfect man appropriately responding to situations that if they didn't cause something like some definition of anxiety, there would be something twisted in his humanity.
1: Pastors are my heroes. I look up to them, and in the work that I get to do through Ligonier, have met so many stateside and around the world, and it's just amazing to see how the Lord provides for his church. But getting to know so many pastors, this next question is also my experience, that pastoring can be a tough and thankless job. How can a church best encourage their pastor?
2: Don't fall asleep when he's preaching. You don't have to do this every week or every month. But I think if a sermon really, really helps you, you should say something. Maybe, and in the South, my experience has been more women than men, but they write you a little note. And I've told my students you should keep a blue file for days when you're feeling blue. You know, anonymous letters you toss, you don't even read them, toss them. But yesterday somebody in here slipped me a little piece of paper. I've never met you before in my life, I don't think. And it's going in my blue file. I'm a Celt, so I get days when I'm blue. Sinclair's a Celt, so he gets days when he's blue. It's a Celtic thing. And I I dip into the bottom drawer of my desk and I pull one out. And it reminds me that what I'm doing is God's calling, and in his mercy, it has been used to help someone. So you don't have to do that every week or every month, but you should try to be an encourager, a Barnabas. And every church has a couple of Barnabases who know how to cheer you up and encourage you to keep going.
4: Sinclair suggested that you were clapping before I said anything. So when I was young in the Christian Reformed Church, there was...
2: You were young? We need pictures.
1: Back in the 1900s.
4: Actually, mentally, I was always old and tired and grumpy. And being Dutch, I'm not blue, just grumpy. But one of the things I observed was that in regions, the ministers established a sort of informal organization that they called Internos, among ourselves, and that the ministers would gather for a social time, an encouraging time, a sharing time. It was nothing official or ministerial about it. But I've thought of that over the years because I see a lot of young ministers who are lonely. And I'm afraid part of the ethos of American churches is too often ministers feel sort of in competition with one another. And I would encourage ministers to think about trying to cultivate ministerial friends with whom you can share things that it's not always easy to share with members of the congregation. And I certainly agree with everything that Derek said, but I think to have a space where ministers can encourage one another can be very useful, and you've got to work at that. It doesn't just, everybody's so busy. So maybe as a church, you can encourage the minister to have time and take time to spend with other ministers for encouragement.
3: I think we would all say we have survived on the prayers of the saints. And we all have had saints who have said to us, I pray for you every day. And they have no idea how much that single sentence means. And I think the other thing is obviously just the reception of the word. We can be wrong about what's happening when we're preaching, but we tend to know and have a sense of the response. And in a way, that itself is our encouragement. The one kind of negative note I would comment on out of my profound Celtic melancholy is I have this terrible fear. Now, Derek and I are Presbyterians, so we've limited experience. I have this terrible fear that I think may be true beyond Presbyterianism, that possibly the majority of Presbyterian elders have never thanked their pastor for a single biblical exposition he's ever given. And that isn't a personality matter. Those who receive good things should share good things with those from whom they receive. And I think it really, if we are elders or the equivalent in our churches, I think we really need to take that responsibility seriously to ourselves and model it, because what we model spreads throughout the congregation. And I think that's really a very important part of our ministry as elders. Elders are not there to represent the congregation to the minister and to defend the congregation from the minister. You know, they're there to be fellow laborers with him, and they will expect him to be grateful to them for what they do. And, you know, no matter how shy we are, we should really, if necessary, go really out of our way to give specific encouragement that we have received the ministry of the word, because that feeds the soul of the minister, and he will feed you better and give you more if he knows that the seed of the word is landing in your heart and bearing that kind of fruit. Maybe that's just Presbyterianism.
4: Well, I want to share that about 3 weeks ago, a lady came up to me after church. We've been in the same church for decades together. We know each other, but not super well. And she handed me a little piece of needlepoint with a text in it that I had preached, I think, years before. And she said, that meant so much to me. I hate weepy old men. But it was a profound experience for me that she, for a long time, had remembered a sermon and remembered a text and been helped by it. And what an encouragement it was to me.
3: We should get Ligonier also to publish a volume of the drawings of us that children have done.
1: Question about the sacraments. How should you discern whether to partake in the Lord's Supper if you are continually falling into the same sin, but also continually repenting?
2: The supper is for sinners. It's not for sinners who have advanced to a certain degree of sanctification. That's deadly. I think sometimes in fencing the table, and in our tradition, we read the one passage from Corinthians, the only passage in the New Testament that mentions the Lord's Supper in its administration, apart from the upper room. And it's in a context of a church that is so dysfunctional that we wouldn't recognize it. I don't think I've ever been in a church like Corinth. And I think that sometimes the fencing is done so harshly that it seems as though the aim of it is to make people fearful to take the Lord's Supper. And I think the reverse should be the case. And I want Sinclair to speak to this because I've heard you on this before and you can put this better than I can. But it's for sinners. So take it. This sin that you're wrestling with, and you may be wrestling with it to the end of your days. There are besetting sins with all kinds of names. But if I have to completely destroy that sin before I can come to the table, I'm never going to come to the table. Sinclair, come on.
3: I think in some of our traditions, we separate the supper from the word too much. You know, Robert Bruce, the great Scottish pastor, said, we don't get anything different in the supper from what we get in the word. So there's nothing magical in the elements. And so we've always got to take what we are doing in the supper back to the word, not just, do I think I'm repenting, but am I repenting according to the word? And if I'm resistant to the word, then actually I'm going to be resistant to the message of the supper. But as Bruce says, the purpose of the supper is not to give you a better word than in the scriptures or a better Christ than in the scriptures, but to help you to get that Christ better. That's what it's there for. But if we isolate it, abstract it from the teaching of Scripture and its calling to us to repent, then we're lying to the Lord and we're lying to ourselves by saying in this, I seek communion with Christ when I'm actually resisting him. But it's there as much to help us to repent. And I think that's a key thing. It's there to help us to get a better grip of Christ. And if that's what we want, this is what he gives us.
4: In the Dutch Reformed churches, and don't laugh now, this is serious. In the Dutch Reformed churches at communion, there's a form that is read, which has the words of institution, quotes 1 Corinthians, issues the warning. But then in the middle of that form, there's a turn that says, this is not to discourage the weak from coming to the table and develops the thought of what are the real qualifications for coming to the table in terms of faith and repentance. And I would say getting one of those forms and reading it and reflecting on it might really help you before you come to the table to evaluate where you are spiritually. And those forms then say as well, if you're really in doubt, talk to your minister or elders to help you think through this as well. So that can be helpful.
1: Question about singleness. What encouragement do you have for men and women over 35 and what feels like perpetual singleness with a desire for marriage but unable to find a godly spouse?
5: You're looking at me, right?
4: No.
5: You know, I'm not single, right?
4: Yeah, I'm sort of surprised you're not single. He has the most wonderful wife. It's just amazing.
5: She is a saint. It's true. And as both of our kids are now going to be in school away from us, I am praying that my wife continues to be gracious to me because I'm not the easiest person. To get back to the question, I think, which is an important one, because we do have a lot of folks who delay getting married intentionally or otherwise. And I realize that perhaps I'm not the best person to be able to indicate and speak on this topic at all, but I do have a couple siblings who are of that stage in life where they're older but remain single, not because they're opposed to marriage, just the Lord didn't bring the right person into their lives. And this is where I think, and many of the literature as well as others have pointed out, that the Lord's calling in people's lives, including their marriage or non-marriage, is as He intended. I recognize that this is going to sound hollow for someone who's coming at it from a marriage perspective. But at the same time, singleness is not a deficiency. It's the Lord's special calling in that stage of life until the Lord decides that there is someone in your life with whom you should walk the journey together. Here, there is a stage and freedom and chapter in life where you have a unique calling and participation in the life of the church that allows you to be able to serve them well. I don't want to spin difficult things into easy things by any means, and I recognize the pressure both from family and society for us to seek a spouse in that way. But the Lord knows the timing and Lord knows who. And it's this unique period and time in which unhindered, not as a negative thing about family and children, but they take up a lot of time. And unhindered by some of the responsibilities that are part of married life and with parenting, that you're able to devote into an extended family into which you have been placed. I think they're uniquely placed and uniquely free to be able to serve our spiritual family in ways that perhaps many in different stages of life cannot. And so this is where, without understanding how some of these circumstances work, and certainly trusting that the Lord in His providential leading does allow at different stages for various individuals to find the partner in life that the Lord is pleased with. But don't think of this as necessarily a negative, a lack, or something problematic, but think of this as the Lord's unique providence for you in terms of your ability to serve the family that goes beyond the walls of our house.
1: Last question. How can we rightfully long for our eternal home and still maintain a proper attitude toward this life?
4: Well, I think the Apostle Paul really illustrates that for us, doesn't he? That he knows that his eternal home is better. He knows to be closer to Christ in glory is better. But he also knows that as long as the Lord leaves him here, his calling is here to serve the Lord here. So we need to have that faith that better days are coming, that glory is coming. But we also have to trust, as Joel was talking about, in all circumstances of life, God's providence and God's calling to us in this life. As we were getting ready to come over here, Sinclair and I were talking about some of these things, and it brought to my mind a statement I read in one of Calvin's letters that has always stayed with me, where Calvin said, we should live as birds on a branch. Now, what's the character of birds on the branch? They sit there so still, so stable, so apparently almost connected to the branch, and yet can fly away in a moment. And that's what Calvin has in his mind. We're here. We need to be stable here. We need to be committed here. But we need to be free of here in a certain sense so that we're ready whenever it's the Lord's timing to go and be with him. And that's what we have to try to cultivate, that balance we have to try to cultivate.
5: Scripture seems to kind of point us toward being homesick. I think most of us know what homesickness feels like. Many of you are staying in a hotel room, my guess is. I don't know how many of you walked into your hotel room and said, you know what, I think I need to change this around a little bit. An accent wall here, new furniture's here, lighting corner here so I can read better, said no one who came to this conference and stayed at a hotel, my guess is. And I think there is this concept of sojourning, that though we get to enjoy the blessings of what we have, that we know that home is better by far. And the focus as well as our heart has to be there. It's almost like camping, where every day that goes by in the designated days of camping, you are longing for home, a better bed, better kitchen, as well as heating and everything else that is there. And I think Scripture doesn't say, don't enjoy what the Lord has blessed us with. We get to enjoy the privileges as well as the blessings that we have on this side of glory. Yet our minds and our hearts have to be longing. And that longing, when it settles here on this side of glory, I think that's when we lose sight of what the Lord intended. It was always meant to be homesick because we know that there is a place prepared for us, and we are to take things lightly and hold things lightly and to always long for that home that we're to head toward. That homesickness is, I think, something that all of us can cultivate as we seek the Lord's teaching in the Word.
3: I think one of the things Paul wanted to teach was what we might call the grace of detachment, that we everything we have, we hold as though we didn't have them. And I think I've felt that the only way to advance in detachment is your attachment to Christ now. And the greater your sense of who he is now and your attachment to him detaches you from the super glue of this world and prepares you for the world to come when we'll see him and thankfully be made more like him than we are just now.
2: So Philippians 3:12, not that I have already obtained this or am already perfect, but I press on to make it my own because Christ Jesus has made me his own. Brothers, I do not consider that I have made it my own, but one thing I do, forgetting what lies behind and straining forward to what lies ahead, I press on toward the goal for the prize of the upward call of God in Christ Jesus. So he's here, but he's pressing on.
0: That was Dr. Derek Thomas. He, along with Drs. Sinclair Ferguson, W. Robert Godfrey, and Reverend Joel Kim, were answering some of the questions that came from those attending our 2026 Ligonier National Conference. 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And if you'd like to hear an extended version of this Q&A session, you can find it along with all the other sessions from our conference for free on the Ligonier YouTube channel. 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
3: Hi, I'm Johnny Erickson Tata. And do you ever get weary of waiting for God to act? 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It happens to the best of people. Look at Abraham and Sarah. They get so weary of waiting for the son that God promised them, they decided to take matters into their own hands. They used their own resources, namely Hagar, their servant, and decided to make their own son, Ishmael. Not a good idea. Thankfully, Abraham learned his lesson, and so should we. The only acceptable response to God's merciful promises is to wait for God to act. And if he doesn't, wait some more. It's what I had to do when I broke my neck. I believed the promise that God would work it all out for my good. But it was years before I actually experienced it. Friend, God's promises are never to be rushed. So take heart and wait on the Lord.
4: I firmly believe that God gives us the responsibility to train our children in His ways. And that's a huge responsibility. What Focus on the Family did was gave us the resources to do it.
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7: I know when I was 10, I had to move from Illinois to New Jersey. That was just devastating. Two different cultures. It was fifth grade, you know, that prepubescent. Everything about the move was really awful, right? And going back and thinking about how the Lord was so faithful to me, and then reiterating, be able to tell that story for my children. There were some really hard days.
8: Yeah.
7: But this is how the Lord showed up.
9: That's Darby Strickland describing how change can affect children in some negative ways. And what can we do about it as parents to help shepherd our kids through the inevitable changes of life? Well, that's our topic today on Focus on the Family with Jim Daly. I'm John Fuller, and we're glad you've joined us.
8: John, we all have different reactions to change. I think we understand that better as adults when you make a move or you go off to college or whatever you might do. There's even times then when that change is impacting us. I mean, I remember going to college. I felt in my sophomore year, I was really in a bad place. It was just, you know, kind of funky. I didn't feel like I was fitting in. I didn't know if I was after the right major. My friendships weren't that strong, you know, and you just get into this place. So you have to manage that. But for young children, that becomes far more difficult. And I'm so looking forward to talking with Darby today because this is important. We often, as adults, kind of look over those changes and miss the cueing that our kids are giving us that they're struggling with a change of school, et cetera, and we need to be in tune with that.
9: We do, and Darby is positioned well to guide us through this topic. She's a counselor and author, and she's written a number of books about abuse and trauma, and she's got some resources now about how change impacts children. We'll hear more about those. One is called Helping Your Children with Change, Holding Fast to God During Upheaval. It's a very short, quick read, and it's going to equip you as a mom or a dad to really get a handle on this. The other is a children's book called A Big Change Happened, Helping Children Through Upheaval. It's a delightful book, wonderfully illustrated, and really powerful for younger children. Learn more about Darby and her other books, and these two in particular, on our website.
8: Darby, welcome to Focus on the Family. Again, it's so good to have you back.
7: Thank you.
8: Yeah. And, you know, that's so interesting, that setup there. I think you would agree with what I was saying in terms of managing change. It is so true that as adults, we get more proficient at it as we get older,
7: Absolutely.
8: More capable.
7: Yep.
8: But then we're not seeing it through the eyes of a 3-year-old, a 5-year-old, right?
7: Correct. Yeah. Everything overwhelms them.
8: Right.
7: Yeah.
8: And it can be just that, overwhelming. And we'll say things like, yeah, okay, it'll be okay. And then we keep moving, but the kids are stuck.
7: Yeah.
8: They're like, what? You had a funny opening that I wanted to capture because you said you had this, you know, kind of remorse to change when your minivan died.
7: Yes.
8: Okay, so how are you attached to the minivan?
7: I know, right? I think it's I was a homeschooling mom raising 3 kids, driving them everywhere in the minivan to go see my parents, trips to Florida, just really sentimental.
8: Yeah.
7: I was speaking at a conference, came home, and it stopped working. So I left it at a dealer. My husband came, rescued me, praise the Lord, drove me home. And 2 days later, we get a call saying, you know, it's not worth repairing.
8: And that was a well-used minivan.
7: It was. Yeah. It was. But just like the lump in my throat of, I'll never see it again.
8: Yeah. All the memories.
7: Mm. Yeah. And it was, and I think what it was actually the realizing of the transition. My children don't need a minivan anymore.
8: Ooh.
7: Right?
8: So that was much deeper.
7: Yes.
8: That was like an episodic thing that I'm not that mom anymore.
7: Yeah.
8: I'm another type of mom.
7: Yeah,
8: right?
7: My children are launching. The Lord is doing great things. There's exciting things happening. But my life is rapidly changing. And the death of the minivan just was this huge symbolic moment for me.
8: Mm-hmm. Yeah, and it's so, you know, kind of winsomely insightful about change. But on the more serious side, explain how children, young children particularly, process change differently than adults and how we have to be careful not to look past it.
7: Yeah. Well, young children don't necessarily understand how the world works.
8: You think.
7: Right? And so they rely heavily on routines. And we see that when we put our kids to bed and they want the same book every night, right? You deviate from their routine and they let you know about it.
8: Yes.
7: Right? And so change involves their routine being upset in a multitude of ways. If it's a change of school or home or family dynamics, right? So they don't have those routines. They don't know what to expect. They can't predict what's coming next. And that really ties into their sense of safety. Sometimes it goes to the level of belonging. So they come with, I think, a set of questions that when you're 3 or 5, they can't articulate.
8: They feel it.
7: They feel it, right. But they can't necessarily talk about it in the way that you and I, like I could talk about the minivan. This was really hard and I could understand why I got really emotional.
8: Yeah. What's the book, the children's book about the moon? What, you guys remember?
7: Goodnight Moon.
8: Goodnight Moon.
7: Yeah.
8: Oh my, I can't believe I can't remember the title because I read that thing 1,000 times.
7: Yes, yes.
8: To where it got to the point where I was trying to hurry it along.
7: Yes, yes.
8: You know how dads do, right? And we change the words a little because we're getting a little bored.
7: Yes.
8: But even that kind of redundancy gives a child a sense of security.
7: Yeah, structure, right? Yeah.
8: They know they got that story coming. We would laugh at the same points. I mean, I would sit there and go, my goodness, you know, I had to change it from comb to something else, from porridge to oatmeal,
7: to keep the boys engaged,
8: you know, keep me engaged.
9: Yeah, that might be.
8: But there is, we think maybe too lightly about some of those things, right? I go back and I think as a father, I was probably a little too flippant with some of that, not really capturing the importance of those things. Speak to that need for moms and dads to think about what you're doing for that 3-year-old and what it's providing them?
7: Yeah, I think we have to recognize that it's our job to kind of shepherd them through it, right? Oftentimes when there's a big change, there's big things happening in our world. We're packing up a house, or maybe we're going through a separation, or we're having to make a big decision about where we're sending them to school, and we're not sure. So we're attending to all these multitude of details, and our children often get lost, and they're often reaching out to us with, you know, maybe their behavior is regressing, or maybe they're asking us 1,000 questions, right? And they're very repetitive. And we're looking at that as a behavior, right? When we're forgetting to say, oh, what's going on within them? Where do they need me to help shepherd them through this?
8: And in that context, I mean, there's going to be degrees of change. I mean, there are lighter issues, but still being attentive as a parent is important because you don't know where your child's going to get stuck.
7: Right.
8: I can remember, oh my goodness, I did not want to go to school, kindergarten, Alhambra Elementary School, for all those people in Southern California. We lived on Fifth Street, right a block away from the school. I don't know why I had such a fear of going to school. I don't know if it was I love my freedom, you know, or whatever it was. I like to play Batman and Superman and fly around the neighborhood with towels with
9: clothespins
8: around it. I mean, I did. And then I had to go to school. My mom literally had to drag me, my heels in the ground.
7: Yeah.
8: And then I went to school that first day. Fell in love with my teacher, Mrs. Smith, and I loved it. And then I didn't want to go home.
7: Right. What was the imaginary to the concrete, right?
8: Afternoon, the same afternoon that mom drugged me to school, I didn't want to leave school.
7: Right.
8: But even that, to be in tune, that's a fairly light degree. It was great. I'm sure my mom was over the moon that I enjoyed school
7: and
8: wanted to go back. And I adjusted in one day. But when we start looking at more difficult things, big moves to different city, different state, maybe divorce, if we can touch on that, those are far more emotional and deeper wounds for children to figure out, how does this change impact me?
7: Right. Well, a lot of those changes that you're naming actually come with a sense of loss. Right. And so we actually have to grieve things that we lose, whether it's my parents living together, the idea of what God ordained as a family is breaking up, or just my friend. Right. My friend group is going to change. So there's so many losses and micro losses in some of those bigger changes.
8: You know, and the thing we do as adults, we're moving.
7: Mm-hmm.
8: You know, in, even in those big things, I'm afraid to say, we don't stop and take account of what impact this is going to be on us, let alone our children.
7: Right.
8: Think of divorce in that context. Yes. And we tend to say things as adults like, well, kids are resilient. They'll manage it. They'll be able to survive. They'll get through it. You can fill out all of those things that we say to rationalize our behavior.
7: Correct.
8: What we're about to do.
7: Yes.
8: How do we get a hold of that as a parent to make sure emotionally our kids are safe?
7: Yeah, I think the first thing is actually to realize it's okay if your children are sad. There's something in us parents that we want to rush our children through the hard parts of life. We don't want to see them in pain. I don't want to cause my children a little heartache, let alone a big one. So I want to, it's uncomfortable for me to see them sad. So I think the response is we rush them through that instead of sitting with them in the sadness, being willing just to take the time and say, this is really hard, but God can help us here. We are not without hope, even in the hard.
8: It's kind of an indication of our unhealthiness as adults, too, right? That we're not slowing down.
7: Yes.
8: Think of Jesus when the disciples were like, keep those kids away. And
7: he
8: Jesus
7: lingered.
8: Going, hey, wait a minute. Don't get in between me and the kids.
7: No.
8: The kids are like the kingdom of heaven.
7: Amen.
8: I mean, there is something there that, I mean, even that, that Jesus was in a position, obviously, being the Son of God. He knew it. But he knew to slow down and to, what a day that must have been to just sit around Jesus, sit in his lap, these little 5, 6, 7-year-olds. Wouldn't that be awesome?
7: It would. Just to have someone delighting in you, being willing to be interrupted by your needs.
8: You know what's interesting to think about is that they wanted to see him and talk to him as a little child. What was he portraying that was so attractive to the kids?
7: That was so inviting.
8: So inviting.
7: Yeah.
8: That's what I want to peer into. I would love to have seen that. It's without words. We don't have that description. But something to get my attention when I was five, it would have had to have been pretty good. I mean, a smile or whatever it was, a good story. I mean, I don't know, but something grab those kids that Jesus was doing or expressing, right?
7: We would have to assume it was some way that he was expressing love, whether towards them or others, that just mesmerized them.
8: Warmth.
7: And
8: who knows? Yeah. Let me ask you, you've identified ways that children can react to change. Let's start with preschoolers. How does change affect that age group? And this is good for the parents just before they're in school. How does adopting or not adopting to change?
7: Oftentimes with preschoolers, you'll see them being really clingy, right? They're going to want more of you, more
8: hanging
7: of your
8: on mom's
7: time,
8: leg.
7: Right? They might take longer at bedtime and all the ways that frustrate us. Also, there can be behavioral regressions, right? There can be returning, sucking on the thumb or, bedwetting. So we just want to be curious anytime our child has mastered a skill in their growing up and then they regress. It's just asking, what's going on with my child? Why am I seeing this behavior?
8: I mean, hopefully focus on the family can be a place for that resource, but a parent being attentive.
7: Mm-hmm.
8: All of us as adults, we're moving fast, and it's kind of like your minivan. I mean, maybe we should have changed the oil a little sooner. But when it comes to parenting, those cues are important, and we can blow right by them, like the thumb sucking, for example. If your child hasn't been doing that, all of a sudden is doing that, that could be a cue that something is occurring emotionally.
7: Yeah. And it's just a great moment. And sometimes as a parent, we don't know, right? And that's what brings us to our knees and we're asking the Lord for help. We're making time for our children. Like that's when you have to kind of slow down and spend an extra 20 minutes with them, eyeball to eyeball, get on the floor and be playing with them. Just try to draw out from them. What's going on? What you've been thinking about?
8: Yeah, that's good.
9: Our guest today on Focus on the Family with Jim Daly is Darby Strickland. And she's speaking out of her expertise about helping kids change, and she has two delightful resources that we want to point you to. One is a small little booklet called Helping Your Children with Change, Holding Fast to God During Upheaval. It's a very quick read. It's going to give you some good things that grab onto as you're moving through some changes with your child. Another would be this children's book that is wonderfully illustrated and has a really powerful message. A Big Change Happened, Helping Children Through Upheaval. We've got the books available for you. 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And also sign up for our Age and Stage newsletters. 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
8: Darby, that's great for kind of that 2 to 5 year old perspective and be engaged and notice behaviors and, you know, talk to people who know. And if you don't have that resource, call us. We'll help you with that and give you some ideas on how to notice things and what they may mean and how to talk to your child about it. Of course, these books by Darby will help as well. 6 to 11, this gets a little more serious because they're starting to form and kind of finalize their cognitive abilities. By 9, 10 years old, a child truly does understand the world they're in at a fairly adult level and can begin to think about things in adult ways. So what kind of change management are you looking for there to help your child?
7: Yeah, well, I really want them to take what's going on in their heart and be able to understand that in light of what God's doing in their life. And so in that age group, I'm spending more time narrating, and I might do that as a mom saying, yeah, we're moving and I'm really nervous about who I'm going to meet at this new church. And I'm praying that the Lord's going to bring me friends and he's going to replenish some of these really important relationships.
8: You're saying that as mom and dad.
7: Yeah, because I'm showcasing how I'm dependent upon the Lord and it teaches them that.
8: Yeah, so slow down to understand. Is this marriage or are we talking parenting? That's
7: all
8: true
7: it,
8: in life, right?
7: It, right, yeah.
8: I mean, how many of our spouses would say, if you could just slow down and listen to me?
7: Or put the phone down and look at me.
8: Fair enough. I think I made the point. The next in that category was be a safe space.
7: Mm-hmm.
8: I think, you know, Gene really helped me with this because I think my size, I'm an ex-football player guy. I'm a fairly big guy. And Gene would say, when my boys were 2 and 4, when you're talking to them or you're, you know, verbally disciplining, I think you should get down on your knees so you're a little more eye to eye.
7: Wise.
8: Because I think what she was observing that I didn't see was that they were kind of cowering because I was big and in their face, right? And she said, I think they're intimidated. They're not really hearing you. So get down on your knees and speak to them. And that was good coaching, wasn't it?
7: Very good coaching. Very
8: wise
7: woman.
8: She's so smart.
7: Yeah. But I think just even slowing down, as parents, we have lots of explanations and lots of words, and our children need us to speak slower and convey more simple thoughts and to be reassuring. And as they're sharing hard things, acknowledge them and really slowly with them.
8: You know, it's so important because, again, kids, especially the older the child at that 10, 11-year-old age, they get it. So they know when you do that, when you slow down and you listen, they feel like you hear them. I mean, they are mini adults, and they're getting it. Also, affirm your love and protection. This is one I think, and again, the gender stereotypes, I get that. I tend to talk in those terms, but dads can be very inadequate at this. You can learn it. I've tried to learn it, and I think I do much better than I used to, but that affirming your love and protection. What does that sound like? Both for a mom and a dad. Moms get it naturally, you guys.
7: Yeah, my husband's quite good at it. He usually does it through play with the children. It's like even if they're we're talking about something hard, he might bring it up through a silly lyric or a movie clip
8: that he
7: can remember. And he's always just thinking about them. How can I connect with them? Men tend to do. Women tend to speak, right? And so for guys, I think even if maybe it's taking a walk or when you're out back throwing a ball around, having those conversations, again, because you're focused on activity.
8: Yeah.
7: Women, I think it's more natural to give the physical tend to be more present with the physical affection and the words.
8: Yeah. Let me ask you this, you know, this affirmation of your child, giving him the hug, those are really important things to do. It may not be your natural instinct, like love languages, right? And again, it could be either the mom or the dad. And how do we overcome those things in us to make sure we're giving our children maybe the things we didn't possess and we're repeating out of our family of origin, like the mom that didn't get hugged a lot. So she's not a hugger. And it feels cold because most people get a lot from their moms when it comes to physical encouragement, you know, running your hand through the hair and brushing the back with the nails. And but a mom that didn't get that may not be giving it. And how do we say, okay, I didn't get, I got to remember to do that. How do you do it?
7: I do. I think prayer is really important there because it does probably come from a place of hurt, right? If that is something that you were starved as a child, there's a vulnerability to offering it. There's probably emotion attached to giving hugs for, because you do long for them or they feel awkward to you and that feels bad. So I think one is just speaking to the Lord. It's like, Lord, I want to be nurturing, and that might look different with me, but help me understand why extending physical affection, where have I been hurt by that? I think that's important to pause there for yourself. But ways to do it, I mean, the beauty of the Google Calendar, sometimes people have to actually set reminders to ask themselves questions. Where have I showed my children physical affection this week?
8: When you look at that comforting of a child, you coach us to be consistent, to role play scenarios, kind of like what you mentioned with your husband. You also mentioned rejoice. Tell me about that. That's not going to be in everybody's vocabulary. What does that look like?
7: I think there's something in Scripture that's just, we see it all the time. We probably don't even notice it. But when the Lord is calling them to something hard or when his people are suffering, he's constantly saying, remember. Remember, I am the Lord your God, and I brought you out of Egypt, right? And he's saying, you have to remember your faithfulness by remembering the hard and how I've been faithful through the deliverance. And so I think that's the rejoicing. It's the recalling. It's the last time we moved. Or see how God met us in this last change. Or I know when I was 10, I had a move from Illinois to New Jersey. That was just devastating. Two different cultures. It was fifth grade, you know, that prepubescent. Everything about the move was really awful, right? And it, going back and thinking about how the Lord was so faithful to me and then reiterating, be able to tell that story for my children. There were some really hard days.
8: Yeah.
7: But this is how the Lord Lord showed up. And that's what I'm talking about, recalling the Lord's faithfulness.
8: Well, and the other thing is those changes feel, it's like the first pimple on your face.
7: Yes.
8: It's devastating. And it's always going to be there. And mom, look at me. Look at what's happened to me. Right?
7: Yes, yes.
8: And somehow you got to convince that child, it'll be okay. Mm-hmm. There will be a day where that's gone mm-hmm. and everything's okay.
7: Yes.
8: Right?
7: Yeah, absolutely.
8: And, you know, that's part of it. Everything's devastating, especially in the teen years.
7: Yes,
8: right?
7: For sure.
8: Nobody loves me. Yeah. Nobody cares about me. All those good things.
7: Yes. Mm-hmm.
9: Well, Darby, there's something that our viewers are seeing, our listeners are unaware, but you brought a little stuffed blue whale that is on the table.
8: That's a humpback.
9: Is it a humpback whale? I don't know my whales very well, but tell us why. And this leads into, I think, some of the things we've talked about with regard to your books.
7: Yeah, one thing I think is so important for parents is to help make the Lord concrete, right? We're dealing with hard realities. And so I wanted to write a children's book that showcased the Lord's care. Mm. So this is little Mr. Wallace the whale, and he is our star in A Big Change Happened. And he faces a migration. He's happy where he is. He's in the warm seas, and he's with all his whale friends. And his mom comes to him one day and says, "We have to move north. That's where the food is. We all got to go." And Wallace has a ton of questions. You know, will I be okay? Will I like it there? I don't even know what cold water is. And his mom just patiently shepherds him through this migration. She explains to him that the Lord is always with you. He always sees you. And the book is based on Psalm 139, which I think is just such great promises for children, right? Because it says explicitly, like, the Lord sees you. He knows when you stand, when you sit. Mm. He knows what's in your heart before you even speak it. He surrounds you, right? There's nowhere you can go. So, you know, Wallace dives high. He dives down to the depths of the sea, and his mom is telling him, the Lord is with you in your joys and with your sorrows. And just the idea that God writes your story, right? And so these are just the truths from Psalm 139 that I think are comforting. They can be told in a playful way through the book, but they really help a child by anchoring them, by knowing God's presence, right? He's the thing that isn't changing, but he's also with them in the change.
8: Darby, in addition to Psalm 139, it's so beautiful to think of our relationship with the Lord and our children's relationship with the Lord and describing God with his presence as big, loving, that big hug that never ends. I mean, trying to get that into your 7, 8, 9-year-old's mind and soul about their relationship with the Lord, that's so important, right?
7: It is. And I think scripture uses a metaphor of the Lord taking us by the hand is a great, again, concrete place in scripture to show them that closeness. The Lord is that close. He's guiding. He's tender. He's right there. The idea of, you know, he's before us. He's behind us. He's all around us. And just, helping your children understand that is, it's.
8: And that can become, you know, it's a little hard because you're saying, you know, you don't see the Lord in that direct way. So to get your children to understand those scriptures that help reinforce God's presence, his knowledge of you, that he knit you together in your mother's womb, that's a good one.
7: Yeah.
8: You know, that God knew me then.
7: Yeah.
8: And, you know, he's got a plan for you. And those are all reassuring things for those children.
7: Yeah. And it's just even your story, I often say to my children, your story gets wrapped up in Jesus's larger redemptive story. So sometimes it's really important for us to talk about where have we seen God this week? Where has he been on the move? Where haven't you seen him? Where do you need to ask him for help? And then over months, just reflecting on that of saying where over time we see it, right? I didn't know, like when I walked into ballet, I was so nervous. But mom, this girl introduced herself to me. And that was a moment I knew God saw me because I was really nervous walking in the door.
8: Yeah, that's
7: just
8: so
7: having
8: good.
7: Those little micro conversations.
8: Isn't that good?
7: Yeah, it's so fun.
8: Well, Darby, this has been so good. Thank you for being with us.
7: My pleasure.
8: Yeah, and what great resources that you've provided here. The children's book, A Big Change Happened, and this booklet for parents, Helping Your Children with Change. You know, our goal is to equip moms and dads with resources just like this so you can become the best parent you can be. The book and the booklet are available for a gift of any amount. But would you consider becoming a monthly partner with Focus on the Family? And what that means is joining our Friends of Focus on the Family community. Gene and I support the ministry that way. You and Dina do as well. Mm-hmm. It's a commitment to help strengthen families in Christ all year long by being a monthly giver.
9: Yeah, and evidence of how that works is shared through this woman who wrote us and said, Focus on the Family has helped me become a strong mom. and given me the strength and courage to stand by my true convictions, even when that wasn't the popular thing to do. Your encouragement and advice just keeps coming every day.
8: That's what happens when we work together. 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

0: 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Donna Beth Harris and Rusty and Robin Henderson know that Christian radio is a vital part of our community, and they're doing their part to keep it strong. 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
2: 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What's the truth? 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
3: I'm sure you've heard it said, my people, you believe in, that it is more blessed to give than to receive. And if you ever put that principle to test, you'll discover that it's true. I know you like to receive, and there's nothing wrong with that. It's blessed to receive, but it's more blessed to give. Because when you give, you set a chain reaction in place that doesn't stop. And I could tell you many stories about that, but we're going to stick with the scripture as we open our Bibles together today to 2 Corinthians chapter 9, a very famous passage for people who teach on stewardship, but this is about the stewardship of life, not just about the stewardship of your resources. So don't turn this off. Don't say, oh, he's going to talk about money, because I'm not. I'm going to talk about life and principles that will help you grow in your relationship with Christ and become the person you truly want to be. Friends, during the month of July, almost every day, I have told you about this incredible book that we've made available. Unlike anything we've ever offered before, this 350-page hardback book has been given in response to the anniversary of our nation and the principles that this book tells us were a part of the founding of our nation. This nation was founded upon the Word of God. Those who were there when it happened actually say that. And the Bible is everywhere illustrated in the foundation of America. The book 100 Bible Verses That Made America is available to you today for the last time. We're making this offer. Rob Morgan wrote it. It will bless your life. It will be a good primer for you as you think about history. And it will remind you of the blessing you have as an American. I hope you'll take advantage of it. Get a copy of it by sending a gift of any size today to Turning Point to help us do the work that we do, sharing the gospel around the world. When you send your gift, ask for this book, and it will be on its way. Well, here's our lesson for today.

0: Welcome, everyone, to Family Talk. It's a ministry of the James Dobson Family Institute, supported by listeners just like you. I'm Dr. James Dobson, and I'm thrilled that you've joined us.
1: No marriage is so far gone that God cannot restore it. That is the firm belief that our guests on today's edition of Family Talk hold to. I'm Roger Marsh, and welcome to Dr. James Dobson's Family Talk, the broadcast division of the Dr. James Dobson Family Institute. And joining me today on the broadcast are Shane and Sheila Pitcock. They are the co-founders of the ministry called Journey to Unity. And not only do they have a passion for helping couples find hope and healing through marriage coaching, but they also have an incredible testimony of, in their own words, quote unquote, living through the heartbreak, disconnection, and emotional distance that many couples face and experiencing firsthand the power of God's healing and how it can restore even the most wounded of marriages. That's a long quote. We're going to break that down in just a moment. There's a lot to get to today, and I'm very excited to dive into it. But first and foremost, Shane and Sheila Pitcock, welcome to Dr. James Dobson's Family Talk. It's good to have you on the program today.
2: It's good to be here. Thank you so much for the opportunity. We're grateful for what God has done in us and how we can possibly help others as well.
3: Yes, we're so thankful to be here.
1: Well, you come highly recommended to us, because I know our president and chairman of our board of directors, Dr. Bart Brock, highly recommends the Journey to Unity ministry. And I know Dr. Dobson would be looking at this and saying, Roger, get out of the chair. I want to have this conversation, because the idea that you are not only helping couples in this area of, you know, marriage restoration and reconciliation in some cases, but also you have a story to tell as well that you've been very open and transparent about. So let's start at the very beginning. Shane and Sheila, how did you two meet? I mean, and I'm going to ask Sheila this first, because that's you get a much clearer representation from her. Was it love at first sight, first time you met Shane?
3: That's a very interesting story. So, yeah, we actually met country dancing. And
1: really?
3: So I used to joke with the Lord, you know, about the Lord knew that he was going to have to bring my husband to a place where we were dancing, because that's what I was doing at the time. So that's evidence that the Lord will meet you where you're at. And so when Shane and I met, yes, it was very much interest at first sight. But is it okay if I share the...
2: Please. You have the mic, obviously.
3: Well, the twist of that was one of my friends was sitting in his lap at the time that I noticed him.
1: That got your attention. Okay, sure.
3: So yeah, it did actually get my attention. So I thought, well, this friend found a cute cowboy. And so, but later that evening, we did end up dancing together. And that was the beginning of, you know, a weekend of getting to know each other. And he came looking for me where he knew I was dancing at one point. Mm. And I went back looking for him where he was. So yes, that was the beginning of a very long story.
1: Okay, Shane, let's hear your side of the story now. I mean, this is a very compelling tale from her, but talk about that.
2: We frequented two different locations. So the fact that I had to go looking for her, she knew that I was looking for her because I wouldn't normally go to that particular location, and vice versa. When she came walking in the door where I go dancing, you know, then I knew she was out there looking for me as well. But that night that I saw her walk through the door of this birthday party celebration that we were attending, it was an answer to prayer, because I had given up looking not just 2 weeks prior to that and said, Lord, you're going to have to bring her to me and let me know when that happens, because I'm just going to go about my life the way that I know to do. And sure enough, when she walked in the door, as clear as day, I believe the Holy Spirit said, that's your wife. So it took another 2 or 3 days to confirm that with her to get the same message. But
1: yeah,
2: that's what I believed in the moment, and we just pursued it from that point forward.
1: Wow. So you guys met, and it wasn't very long before you were talking marriage, from what I understand.
2: Actually, that's true, because we were engaged 2 weeks later, and we were married 5 months later.
1: Oh, my goodness. Now, and then everything else was lollipops and raindrops and happily ever after, I'm sure.
3: I wish that was the case. I don't recommend the dating for 2 weeks and getting married in 5 months plan, but God has used it.
1: I was going to ask you, what was it about each other that you saw and said, you know, after 2 weeks, we just know? I mean, was it really the Holy Spirit, or was there some kind of biological clock saying, gosh, I'm almost a certain age and I thought I'd be married by now? I mean, be as honest as you care to be, as candid as you were, but I know a lot of people, there was someone in my world years ago, I mean, when I was a young boy going to church at a Southern California congregation, and one of the ushers there met his wife and asked her to marry him the night they were introduced. And She pushed him off for 3 whole weeks before she said yes. And they were married 70 years. You know, I mean, so sometimes it does happen that quickly. For you guys, you kind of felt this compulsion. And what was it like once you said, I do, and exchanged vows 5 months after you met? Was it love at first sight that all of a sudden, what in the heck did I do?
2: It depends on which side of the story you get.
1: Yeah.
2: For me, I thought things were wonderful. Mm-hmm. And for me, Sheila was a great wife. She did everything possible to ensure that the home was functioning well and all of what I was looking for as, you know, in marriage. It was 3 years before our first child came along. So part of that was complications that we had early on. But The other part of it was that we were settling into what it meant for us to be a couple. And So I thought things were great.
1: Mm-hmm. Sheila, a little different perspective from you.
3: Well, one of the things, the first question that you asked about kind of what drew us to each other so quickly. And one of the things for me was Shane was very transparent emotionally with me. He shared his heart and he was seemed to truly be interested in mine. And I felt like I could open up and kind of be myself and those types of things. And so I thought I was going to live this fairy tale life and we were going to live happily ever after. Mm-hmm. And so several months into the relationship there, we were just having a conversation and something happened. A trigger happened and I saw a side of him that I hadn't seen before. Mm. And I didn't know how to respond. And mm-hmm. I was not raised in conflict of any kind. Literally, mm-hmm. I did not know that married people fought. Mm-hmm. And so when this conflict happened and I had no tools to deal with it, it took me off guard and it started a path for me of like self-protecting and emotionally and just not knowing how to handle or work through the conflict.
1: Now, what's interesting about that, talking with Shane and Sheila Pitcock here on Dr. James Dobson's Family Talk, I can completely resonate with what you're saying, Sheila. My parents were married for 70 years. They were the perfect couple. They really did have a good marriage. I mean, they just it was coming from kind of dysfunctional homes that they did. They became best friends and they had a wonderful marriage. I never saw them argue. Heck, I barely even saw them kiss. I mean, they handled everything just, you know, on their own terms. So when I got married, all of a sudden, and conflict showed up, I'm like, what am I doing? What's going on? Something's broken here. Instead of, no, we just disagree. But it feels strange, doesn't it? When you don't have that modeled in home that, yes, conflict does happen. It's unavoidable. But you have ways that you can work through it. I'm sure that just really kind of set your head spinning. And then you're married to Mr. Wonderful, who's over here going, we got a great marriage. This is just wonderful. And I'm sure that had to be really infuriating for you. I'm going to ask Shane the question here, because this is a tender one to ask a husband. But Sheila's in this kind of turmoil. When did you first realize that all of a sudden it's like, wait, maybe we don't have the great marriage I thought we did?
2: Mm-hmm. Quite honestly, for me, I did not have any kind of awareness until Sheila started focusing her attention more towards our children.
1: Okay.
2: And so that was 3 years in when our first one was born. And I no longer got the attention from her. And mm-hmm. she did everything possible to try to make everything right. And I did not realize the level of conflict I brought into the marriage.
1: Interesting.
2: My home was completely abusive, mentally, emotionally, spiritually. There was some very heavy-handed punishment. And so I was nothing but conflict in the relationship, and she never saw conflict. So now not only do you have a real situation where it's worse than oil and water, I just had no clue. And I had no idea that this really was going on. Sheila didn't say anything, and I didn't know anything, and I was clueless. So I was just replicating the family life I grew up with and putting that on Sheila, and then became more and more controlling of the more and more children that we have. We have three grown adult children now, and they have survived, and fortunately God has saved them from a path of their own destruction. So, you know, based on what they lived in for 13, 14 years, this went on, that Sheila just did not have the strength and understanding of what do I do about this and how it's going, until somebody was able to come alongside her and provide her the support she needed to create a boundary to say, this is no longer acceptable.
1: You know, and Shane, you brought up something very interesting I want to underscore before we get back into Sheila's response to this, if I may. And that is the fact that you were talking about the abusive home that you grew up in, and you mentioned emotional, you mentioned verbal, you mentioned spiritual. You didn't mention physical. And I think a lot of people, when you hear the word abuse, the first thing they think of is, oh yeah, dad's an alcoholic or mom's a rager and stuff gets thrown and, you know, people are there's some kind of physical connection here. But not having seen that ever, you know, and the fact you probably didn't even realize there was abuse going on in your home. That was normal for that's what you were used to. Is that an accurate assessment of what you
2: That is very accurate. And I knew it was not a normal family. But then I didn't know anything as a contrary to that. Mm-hmm. So it really took me off guard to have to come to awareness that that was full out manipulation and control in an overly expressive way that was abuse. And a lot of people don't understand the correlation of mental, emotional, and even spiritual abuse when it comes to exacerbated, overextended, over control on somebody else.
1: Sheila, what was the point for you where you said, okay, enough's enough, I've got to do something? Shane mentioned a reference to someone coming alongside you and helping you. I'm sure that, you know, not only did you knew it was wrong, what was happening, but you didn't really have the skills at that point, it sounds like, to address it, to try to work through it. What was the turning point for you in terms of getting that help?
3: So as far as I was raised in a very legalistic religion where women had very limited, in my perspective as a child, I felt like women didn't really hold much value.
1: Interesting.
3: And so when all of this conflict started happening in our family.
1: Oh, it's still tender, isn't it?
3: My belief at that time was it was all my fault.
1: Oh.
3: That I wasn't a godly enough wife. If I was just a better wife, then he wouldn't have any reason to be angry.
1: Mm.
3: So I spent a lot of years just trying to be really nice, manage the environment, not give him a reason to be angry and feeling sorry.
1: No. I mean, you can tell it's still very tender, and it's something that you experience where the juxtaposition, the conflict paradox, if you will, of the spiritual obedience versus the pain that you were experiencing and realizing there was something wrong in your spirit was saying there's something wrong in this marriage.
3: Right.
1: That still resonates.
3: Yeah. And so we were actually living with some friends. We actually had an adventure. So
1: okay.
3: In Colorado, we decided that we would sell the house and live in an RV and be able to have some family adventures while the kids were young and I could homeschool. And so we were living in an RV, and that became kind of the pressure cooker that brought everything to the surface, because when you're living with five people in 380 square feet, you can't just go to the other side of the house and just poop it.
1: Yeah.
3: And so it really did become this pressure cooker where all of this stuff started bubbling to the surface, and we didn't know what to do with it.
1: Mm-hmm.
3: But when that, during part of that transition, we actually stayed several weeks with some friends. And during that time, they were able to witness some of what was the reality of our of our relationship. And so they were the ones that actually came alongside and said, this isn't normal. Let us help you guys. And they actually were the ones that helped us get into counseling initially.
1: Wow.
3: And so, you know, Shane was saying he didn't realize it was abusive when he was growing up. Well, it took me five sessions with a professional counselor to before I could admit that I had been living in an abusive situation because it wasn't physical.
1: Mm-hmm.
3: And so that was the turning point for me. I had this couple that came alongside, helped me see, and then got me connected with professional counseling to actually see, no, this isn't normal. It's not your fault. And let's start figuring out a way out. Now, at that point, I thought boundaries were mean. Christian women don't mm-hmm. do that. They're just brick right. walls that shut people out. And so having to learn those boundaries and healthy skills felt very foreign to me and very uncomfortable at the time.
1: Yeah, looking at your work, I know one of the quotes you have is that boundaries aren't that brick wall you just described. They're really more of a fence. Talk about what's that fence made out of? Is it wrought iron? Is it chain link? Is it hay and straw with duct tape? I mean, what kind of fence are we talking about?
2: It depends on what's necessary at the time, Roger.
1: Okay, okay. Fair enough.
3: Yeah. Dr. Henry Cloud's boundaries book was super valuable to me in that season. It was actually recommended to me by a mentor. And so that's where I kind of got the analogy that, okay, it's not a brick wall, it's a fence. But in my mind, as I painted the picture of that fence, I guess I would say I'm a Texas girl. So it's a wooden fence with the giant metal in between, not chicken wire, bigger than that.
1: Yeah.
3: But the most powerful thing about that to me was I learned that the fence has a gate in it and I got to control the gate. And that rocked my world because I hadn't really had control of much up until that point.
1: Mm-hmm.
3: And to realize that I got to control what came in my yard, what needed to be on the other side of the yard. And then a few years into that, the Lord actually gave me a download. He speaks to me in pictures a lot. And so he gave me a picture of emotional boundaries because that's harder to put into words and be tangible. Mm-hmm. So I understood the fence and the gate and I was doing well with that. But then these emotional boundaries, when the gate is closed and somebody else is on the other side and throwing garbage over your fence.
1: Oh, no.
3: And what do you do with that? Right? That's
1: that's
3: when somebody's trashing your emotional boundaries.
1: Uh-huh.
3: And so the Lord showed me a giant, in Texas, we call them skidsters. They're little, yard tractors that they use for landscaping and they have a bucket on the front. And so he showed me that in the backyard and he said, this is like your Roomba vacuum, but for your yard.
1: Hmm.
3: So when somebody's throwing emotional garbage over your fence, me as a recovering people pleaser, at the time I would scurry around. I would spend all this energy, manage the environment, clean this up. So this and that, and all of this energy and emotion was going into cleaning up something that wasn't mine in the first place.
1: Hmm.
3: And the Lord said, when that happens and you sense that there's garbage in your yard that's not yours, I want you to just turn your head and let me clean it up. You just tell me, your Roomba tractor, to go and clean up that emotional mess. And then I will put it back over the fence where it belongs.
1: Oh.
3: And so that was just a very practical visual that has helped me in that process of not picking up and cleaning up any longer things that weren't mine to deal with.
1: Oh my gosh, Sheila, that's such a beautiful word picture of the boundaries that God wants us to set and the role that he plays. Because I was thinking the same thing you were. Oh my goodness, does this skip thing go on Roomba mode where you just turn it on, it goes out and cleans it up for you and you realize, well, no, that's God's responsibility. Talking with Shane and Sheila Pitcock, the co-founders of the ministry Journey to Unity on today's edition of Dr. James Dobson's Family Talk. And we have a link for their site up at jdfi.org. Okay, Shane, I'm going to turn the spotlight on you for a second because you realize that as Sheila's getting this help and she's getting whole, that you play a huge role in some of the emotional garbage that was going on there too. What was it like for you? She said five sessions and all of a sudden she began to realize her role in it. Were you enthusiastic, encouraged, willing to go to counseling, or was this just something like, okay, she wants to do it, I'll do anything just to put a smile on her face again?
2: At first, no, in all honesty. When somebody who is down the path, and I'll use the word, but I don't like the label of a narcissistic way of living.
1: Mm-hmm.
2: It becomes extremely selfish, focused, and oriented towards what makes me happy. And the fact that she no longer responded to what I asked for, or she would put up a boundary saying, I'm not going to acknowledge that any longer, had a wake-up effect to me. And the fact that I had to realize okay, do I want to keep my marriage or do I take my own selfishness and move on? And, you know, the Lord definitely got my attention. And actually, I knew Jesus as my Savior at this point, but I never acknowledged God as my Father. Mm. And that was a completely different transition that I had to learn because of my own father wounds, if you will, because of the abusiveness that I was raised in. You know, career Army military man, and, you know, an Army brat raising up. You know, I didn't know anything but the rules and regulations and punishment if you don't do it right.
1: Sure.
2: And so I had to learn to be empathetic. I had to learn to understand what she was going through. I had to learn so much that was foreign to me. And it came in the fact that, oh, I ran up against this boundary. Nope, that boundary. Nope, that boundary. And it was very much a difficult thing for me to adjust to because there were so many boundaries at first and I didn't appreciate any of them. And I would knock them down. I would run through them. I would throw the emotional blanket over her entire yard, if you will. Mm-hmm. I would do everything possible to try to get her back into my control. And when that was not working, in all honesty, I had to come to terms with it. And, you know, God the Father sat beside me in his perfect love and said, how's this working for you, Shane? Wow. I'm like, obviously my way is not working so well. He said, oh, would you like a way out of this? I mean, just conversational questioning of where are you at in your heart? Like he asked Adam, where are you? He wasn't because he didn't know where Adam was. It was because he wanted Adam to come to terms
1: with
2: what was going on in his own heart, right?
1: Sure.
2: And that's the God the Father did for me in his perfect love. And you talk about the tenderness of his love. It still gets me today of the fact that he met me where I was, loved me through it and it was, and said, I have a way out, and gave me a promise that I will restore and redeem all if you're willing to surrender what you want to do. And it just became a life of surrender of that point forward. I can't claim any glory of my own, quite honestly, because every time I tried, I messed it up. But every time I surrendered, God's glory was shining through and brought our relationship closer together.
1: This is such a beautiful love story that Shane and Sheila Pitcock have. And I love the fact that it's still a work in progress. I mean, you can still see there's tenderness from some of the hurts from their childhood growing up and even then their first few years of marriage where there was a lot of tension. And yet Journey to Unity is the ministry that they now have co-founded and lead and are helping couples all over the country with all sorts of resources that we'll put a link for up at jdfi.org. Well, we've gotten to the point now where your marriage is a complete shambles and we're trying to put it back together again. And Sheila's setting up boundaries and Shane keeps throwing emotional trash over the fence. I hate to leave our listeners right here at this moment, but we've run out of time for today's program. So can you come back on our next edition of Family Talk and let us know how you got to the place where you are right now?
2: We would love to, because it's all about God's hope and his redemption.
3: Yes, the story's not done until you hear what God did.
1: Two weeks engaged, married 5 months later, and a marriage that nearly came apart before God put it back together. And I promise you, you will not want to miss part two of this conversation because the best part of their story is still to come. 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Box 39000, Colorado Springs, Colorado, the zip code 80949. Well, I'm Roger Marsh, and on behalf of all of us here at Family Talk and the Dr. James Dobson Family Institute, thanks so much for joining us today. 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

I'm Mary Lohman of the Christian Working Woman, and I'd like to briefly recap the story I told on Monday about the young boy who was attacked by an alligator. He had jumped into the swimming hole, and as he swam out, an alligator swam toward him, and his father was nearby, ran to rescue him, but as he reached from the dock for his son's hands, the alligator grabbed his leg.

an intimate term, a family name, if you please. Abba, Father, Papa. He's our Heavenly Father. He will never let go of us. I think of a friend of mine who never knew her father. He abandoned her before she was born. Others have fathers who simply neglected them, and still others have fathers who abuse them. If that is true for you, your concept of a father is likely warped. But let me assure you that God is your Heavenly Father, and He's perfect. Don't transfer your negative experience with your earthly father to God, because you'll then miss the joy of fellowshipping with Him as Father, Abba Father. I had a wonderful earthly father who never neglected me or mistreated me, but even he could not promise to never leave me. My Heavenly Father can say, "I will never leave you or forsake you," and I have full assurance that He will always be with me. He will not let me go, and the same is true for you if you are His child. Let me close with these wonderful verses from Romans 8. "For I am convinced that neither death nor life, neither angels nor demons, neither the present nor the future, nor any powers, neither height nor depth, nor anything else in all creation will be able to separate us from the love of God that is in Christ Jesus our Lord." That is the truth, and you can claim it today for yourself. Thank you for joining me today. I hope you were encouraged and inspired in your faith, and you'll tune in next week for more from The Christian Working Woman.

Our Bible verse today is found in the Psalms. I will never forget your precepts, for by them you have given me life. That was from Psalm chapter 119, verse 93. 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

0: Welcome to Pastor at the Door, a 5-minute daily devotional from local pastors in our community. 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
1: We're back in Romans 1 today, and the Apostle Paul tells us about the gospel. He's writing a letter to Rome, and he says, I'm eager to come and preach the gospel to you also who are in Rome. He said, I'm not ashamed of the gospel. It's the power of God unto salvation, because in it the righteousness of God is revealed. And we began to talk yesterday a little bit about why the gospel is called a power. And it's the word there is dunamis. It means dynamic. The gospel has restorative power. It puts things back together again. It cures, it repairs, it makes new. And because of that, there's this edge, there's this offense that comes with the gospel, because we have to own up to our brokenness. We have to say, my life is a mess. My heart is a mess. I'm not down underneath this hard shell. It's not a kind, noble, generous, sensitive, benevolent heart. That's not what the rest of Romans tells us. It says there are none righteous, no, not one. It calls us out. It serves us notice. It calls our bluff. I think in the West, we thrive on being okay. You know, beneath a busy life and a weak smile, we're okay down there. But we're not. We often hide an empty, guilty and weary heart, and the gospel does just that. It serves us notice. It says we're not okay. We're dead in sin. We're captive to Satan. We're helpless to change. We're ripe for judgment. So we discover, if we look down deep and if we're honest, we discover at the core of our being a fugitive, running, hiding, suppressing the truth, a weary heart that really wants autonomy, wants to be left alone, and wants to steal glory. But the gospel really pulls back the curtain, and it crushes the facade on just our wrong thinking about ourselves. It exposes the truth that what Jeremiah says, the heart is desperately wicked and deceitful above all things. Who can know it? It reminds us that following our heart is actually what enslaved us in the very beginning. And I often think that's why, you know, there's a passage in Galatians that says, at the fullness of time that God sent his son, Jesus Christ, born of a woman, born under the law, to redeem those who were under the law. And I've often thought, especially at Christmas time, what is it about the timing? Why did God wait so long before he sent his son, Jesus Christ?

0: Christ into the world to redeem the world. And if you just study history, I think it's really interesting. Jesus Christ broke through time and space and entered planet Earth in a time when we had already experienced some of the best and the brightest and the wisest sages and philosophers and religious leaders. We've had them all. Plato, Aristotle, all the Greeks. And there's an interesting part in 1 Corinthians chapter 1 where the Apostle Paul is setting the stage to talk about the gospel. And he actually says this. He says, the word of the cross, he's talking about the gospel, the folly of the gospel, the word of the cross is folly to those who are perishing. But to us who are being saved, it is the power of God. There's that phrase again. It's the power of God. For it's written, I will destroy the wisdom of the wise, and the discernment of the discerning I will thwart. Where is the one who is wise? Where is the scribe? Where is the debater of this age? Has not God made foolish the wisdom of the world? For since in the wisdom of God, the world did not know God through wisdom, it pleased God through the folly of what we preach to save those who believe. And then listen to this. He says, for Jews demand signs, and Greeks seek after wisdom, but we preach Christ crucified, a stumbling block to Jews and folly to Gentiles, but to those who are called, both Jews and Greeks, Christ, the power of God, there it is again, and the wisdom of God, for the foolishness of God is wiser than men, and the weakness of God is stronger than men. And I think the point that Paul is making there again, and he does this often in his epistles, he's saying, look, you've already had all the wise men, you've already had all the debaters of this age, all the people who label themselves with the answers, and the world is worse off because of them, not better off. They gave it their best shot. They came with their ideas. They came with their worldviews. They came with their politics. They came with their philosophy, and they've all came and they've gone. And where are we? We're no better. We're no better because all those systems depend on human beings who are righteous, and we don't have any human beings that way. And that's why those systems that boasted of big things are actually bankrupt and empty. And Paul says, where are they at? Where are all the wise men? Where are all those who were going to solve these problems? Exactly. They couldn't help. They're powerless. And that's where the gospel enters in. Because listen, at the end of the day, what can make a greedy man generous? What can make a stingy man radically generous? Can a law do that? Can a philosophy do that? No. What can make a man or a woman just swallowed up with lust pure again? What philosophy can accomplish that? What can help an angry person to be at peace, to be a peacemaker? What can make a person who struggles to self-medicate or with addiction, who's just powerless and hopeless, what can enter into that mess and put their life back together again? Only the gospel can, and it has for millions of people, and it still can. Now maybe you're listening to this, and you needed to be reminded of that power today, and God offers it to you through the person and the finished work of Jesus.
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2: This is Max McLean. In the next 2 days, we will focus on the preaching ministry of a lesser-known apostle named Philip. Listen to the story of Philip's encounter with a sorcerer named Simon from Acts chapter 8. Now, for some time, a man named Simon had practiced sorcery in the city and amazed all the people of Samaria. He boasted that he was someone great. And all the people, both high and low, gave him their attention and exclaimed, "This man is the divine power known as the Great Power." They followed him because he had amazed them for a long time with his magic. But when they believed Philip as he preached the good news of the kingdom of God and the name of Jesus Christ, they were baptized, both men and women. Simon himself believed and was baptized. And he followed Philip everywhere, astonished by the great signs and miracles he saw. When the apostles in Jerusalem heard that Samaria had accepted the word of God, they sent Peter and John to them. When they arrived, they prayed for them that they might receive the Holy Spirit, because the Holy Spirit had not yet come upon any of them. They had simply been baptized into the name of the Lord Jesus. Then Peter and John placed their hands on them, and they received the Holy Spirit. When Simon saw that the Spirit was given at the laying on of the apostles' hands, he offered them money and said, "Give me also this ability, so that everyone on whom I lay my hands may receive the Holy Spirit." Peter answered, "May your money perish with you, because you thought you could buy the gift of God with money. You have no part or share in this ministry, because your heart is not right before God. Repent of this wickedness and pray to the Lord. Perhaps he will forgive you for having such a thought in your heart. For I see that you are full of bitterness and captive to sin." Then Simon answered, "Pray to the Lord for me, so that nothing you have said may happen to me." When they had testified and proclaimed the word of the Lord, Peter and John returned to Jerusalem, preaching the gospel in many Samaritan villages. From Acts chapter 8, listen to the Bible. It's great for the soul.
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4: An evolutionary quandary, next on today's Creation Moment. And now, here's our Creation Moment host, Ian Taylor.
5: How did life get started? We all know that the Bible tells us that life got started when God created it. But we have also learned, perhaps in school or reading the news, that evolutionists believe that life could have started in the distant past all by itself if the conditions were right. Perhaps you have read that scientists can form amino acids in the laboratory. Well, besides the fact that amino acids are a long way from life itself, the amino acids made in the laboratory are the wrong kind for life. The idea that life can form spontaneously under the right conditions places modern evolutionary scientists in a very precarious position. One assumption of the scientists was that the early Earth had no oxygen, and oxygen destroys amino acids. Yet geologists tell us that even the oldest rocks show oxidation, thus proving that the Earth has always had an oxygen atmosphere. Besides, if the Earth didn't have an oxygen atmosphere when the first amino acids formed, that means there was no ozone, a form of oxygen, and that protects those amino acids. Amino acids are quickly destroyed by ultraviolet light from the sun. So you see, with or without oxygen, amino acids cannot begin to form. The truth is that the Bible offers the only sensible explanation for the origin of life. And as the great scientist Louis Pasteur said, life can only come from life, while the Bible tells us that eternal life can only come from the eternal life giver, Jesus Christ.
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7: Welcome to today's encouragement from Our Daily Bread. "The Battle is God's" was written by Leslie Coe and read by Stephen Tabor.
8: Though she enjoyed befriending and helping folks in her church's seniors ministry, Carol found herself being picked on by its domineering leader. She felt so bothered by it that she had to seek counseling. She was advised to quit the ministry, but she didn't want to abandon the seniors. Feeling caught in between, she prayed to God for guidance, and he gave her comfort and assurance as she submitted her fears to him. He showed her that she should talk to the leader, but trust him to resolve the issue. In 2 Chronicles, when King Jehoshaphat heard of a powerful enemy approaching Jerusalem, his first response was to pray. Appealing to God's sovereignty, he said, "We do not know what to do, but our eyes are on you." Instead of relying on their own strength, the king and people of Judah submitted themselves and their troubles to God. God's answer to the king and people through the prophet Jehaziel was heartening. Do not be afraid or discouraged, for the battle is not yours, but God's. God commanded Judah to march out, but to trust him with the result. They did so in faith, praising God as if the prayer was already answered, and found the battle already won. Whenever we face difficult situations, let's pray and look to God for help. We may not always see victory, but whatever happens, we need not be afraid, for the battle is His. Today's encouragement was provided by Our Daily Bread Ministries.

0: Let us run with endurance the race that is set before us, looking to Jesus, the founder and perfecter of our faith.
1: As we believers manage the gifts God has given us, we find He wants us to be good stewards of what He's entrusted to us. 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From the Moody Church in Chicago, this is Running to Win with Dr. Erwin Lutzer, whose clear teaching helps us make it across the finish line. 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
2: This is the third in a series of messages titled Managing God's Gifts. We've learned that we don't own anything. Adam didn't own anything. Yet God said to him and to Eve that they were to rule over the fish of the sea, over the fowl of the air, and over everything that He would give them. They were to rule over God's earth. But the earth would always remain God's. So we've been talking about this business of stewardship, managing what God has given us, but today we come to a very important component, and that is the connection between stewardship and worship. Because really, at the end of the day, God isn't just interested in our stewardship for stewardship's sake. He's interested in our hearts. And in the scriptures, there is a connection between what we give and how we worship. I want you to take your Bibles and turn to the 35th chapter of the book of Exodus. Exodus chapter 35, and if I might paint the context, Moses and the children of Israel are in the desert. They've had an experience at Mount Sinai earlier on in the book, and now they are looking forward to the future, and God gives them an assignment. He said, I want you to build a tabernacle. Now, that word tabernacle really means a tent, but it is, of course, a very interesting tent with partitions and with tables and with altars. And if you include the outer sanctuary, it was quite an experience and quite a building that they were to construct out there in the desert. Now, God could have done it on His own. He could have spoken the word and said, I'm going to build this tent for you. And then He could have created it in a moment of time. He could have gotten the angels to build it. But God usually does not do those kinds of things in that way. What God does is He gives people the ability to do what He wants them to do. So what I'd like to do in the next few moments is to show you five principles of stewardship that really turn out to be, in effect, five principles of worship. I hope we never, ever view it in the same way again. That's the agenda, and it shall last only for the next few moments. Exodus chapter 35, I pick it up here at verse 4. Moses said to the whole Israelite community, "This is what the Lord has commanded. From what you have, take an offering for the Lord. Everyone who is willing is to bring to the Lord an offering of gold and silver and bronze and purple, scarlet yarn, fine linen, goat hair, ram skins, dyed red, hides of sea cows, acacia wood, olive oil for the light, spices for the anointing oil and for the fragrant incense, and onyx stones and other gems to be mounted on the ephod and breastplate." And it goes on to describe these things even in more detail and adds to the list. What are the five principles when God wants to do a work and when He desires a place where He is worshiped? What are those principles? Number one, you'll notice it was a community project. Verse 4, I read it. Moses said to the whole Israelite community. God was saying that this project is one in which all of you can participate. There are people who can do various things in that context. Some can work with linen, some had wood to contribute, some had gold, and some had silver. But there was a place for everyone because God blesses unity. The scripture says that a house that is divided against itself cannot stand. Only in heaven will we understand the blessing that has sometimes been withheld from churches because of division, because of criticism, because of factions. God blesses unity because in the process of being unified, we are of one mind and one heart. We have mutual respect and dependence one upon another. We realize that we really do need each other. And in the process, God builds that strength, and into that strength, he builds blessing. God says, be unified. It's for everyone. There was another reason too, and that is that blessing was going to come as a result of this huge project of building this house for God. And God was saying, in effect, why shouldn't everyone have a part of the blessing? When the tabernacle was constructed, when it was finished, people would be able to say, I contributed part of the curtains, I gave part of the wood, I gave some of the brass that was being used. And so it was a community project, and along with that project would come a community blessing. No one wanted to be left out. It was a community project. Number two, I want you to notice that it was a volunteer project. I read it a moment ago. It says there in verse 5, from what you have, take an offering for the Lord of gold and silver, but it says, everyone who is willing. Verse 20, then the whole Israelite community withdrew from Moses' presence, and everyone who was willing, everyone whose heart moved him, came and brought an offering to the Lord for the work of the tent of meeting. Verse 22, all who were willing, men and women alike, came and brought gold and jewelry of all kinds, brooches, earrings, ornaments. Shall I say it one more time? Verse 29, all the Israelite men and women who were willing brought to the Lord a freewill offering. Now there are some things we do because we have to do them. And even in the law, God says, I want you to do this, and there are certain tithes that needed to be brought, and that was stipulated as to what they were to do. But when you get to a project like this, God says, those who are willing to give, they are the ones who need to give. The Bible is very clear that it is from that spontaneous heart that we should give, and it is the willingness of the heart, because to God, delight is more precious than duty. You know, if you give because you have to give, if you give because you're badgered into giving, if it is a real weight and a real burden to you, then don't give. Don't give. This is for people who are willing, whose hearts, the Bible says, God has opened and he has made them willing. You know that as parents, we all know that we'd rather have our children obey not because they have to, not because the strap is hung at the back of the door and under the strap is written the words, I need thee every hour. Some of us obeyed because that was the motivation at times. But how much more blessed to obey because you want to obey, you love your parents, you're in a good mood, you're in fellowship with them, and when they ask you to do something, you do it because you want to give, you want to please them. That's what's happening here. Joy is a sure sign of the presence of God. And God says this is for those who are willing. Let me give you a third principle. We've learned that it's a community project. Everyone can do something. We've learned that it's a volunteer project. It is also a worshipful project. This was worship, folks. Notice in verse 22, all who were willing, men and women alike, came and brought gold, jewelry of all kinds, brooches, earrings, and ornaments. They all presented their gold as a wave offering to the Lord. That's important to understand. Now, when you look at all of the different offerings of the Old Testament, it gets very complicated. At times I've studied them, I've read about them, and you discover that there are five or six different major offerings. But even under those offerings, there are subcategories of offering. The wave offering was something that was brought, and the priest helped you wave it before the Lord. Probably not vertically, but horizontally. It was waved like this before the Lord, and in the process of doing that, it was people saying, I am giving this gift to God. This is my worship. The whole sacrificial system involved worship. And in the Old Testament times, no one went into the temple without something to give to God. Nobody did. That was unheard of. I mean, if you're coming into God's house, you bring God a gift. And because you bring God a gift, therefore, you come with something. The idea of approaching God with an empty hand was unthinkable. I mean, you're coming into the presence where God dwells in the Old Testament sanctuary. You're coming where the cloud of glory has come, and you have nothing to bring to God? Unthinkable. Now, of course, here at the church, as we mentioned a moment ago, we do not expect those who are visiting to give or those who are our guests. But for those who are a part of what God is doing and Moody Church is your church home, I want you to know that giving is not only a privilege and an opportunity, it is an act of worship. It is me saying, God, this is the gift that I present to you today. In fact, I've served in churches or preached in churches where always when the offering was taken, the ushers would come down the aisles and then they would lay the offering plates on the altar. Now, we don't do that here. It's a little inconvenient given the number of offering plates. But symbolically in our minds, that's what we should be doing. What we're saying is, God, this is my gift to you today. This is my worship to you today. And this is my heart to you today. Here it is.
3: 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But I also want to emphasize that today is the last day we're making a resource available for you that I think will transform your prayer life. Many years ago, I heard a lecture by Donald Whitney on how to pray Scripture, and it transformed my prayer life. We're offering a book entitled Praying the Bible, and it is by Donald Whitney. For a gift of any amount, it can be yours. And I want to say this in advance, that your prayer life will be changed once you begin to recognize that you can take passages of Scripture and use them to pray God's words back to Him. Every day, you pray a different passage, and Donald Whitney is going to help you to understand how even passages that perhaps don't seem like prayers can be turned into prayers as we contemplate them, as we think about them. And by the way, as I've already emphasized, today is the last day we're making this resource available for you. Please take advantage of this. We believe that you'll be greatly helped in your spiritual journey.
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0: When we come across a difficult passage of Scripture, one that seems to have a number of different interpretations from credible theologians, how do we determine which interpretation is correct? Alistair Begg shares some biblical wisdom and fundamental principles as he wrestles with this dilemma today on Truth for Life.
1: Daniel chapter 9 and verse 20. While I was speaking and praying, confessing my sin and the sin of my people Israel, and presenting my plea before the Lord my God for the holy hill of my God, while I was speaking in prayer, the man Gabriel, whom I had seen in the vision at the first, came to me in swift flight at the time of the evening sacrifice. He made me understand, speaking with me and saying, O Daniel, I have now come out to give you insight and understanding. At the beginning of your pleas for mercy, a word went out, and I have come to tell it to you, for you are greatly loved. Therefore, consider the word and understand the vision. 70 weeks are decreed about your people and your holy city to finish the transgression, to put an end to sin, and to atone for iniquity, to bring in everlasting righteousness, to seal both vision and prophet, and to anoint a most holy place. Know, therefore, and understand that from the going out of the word to restore and build Jerusalem to the coming of an anointed one, a prince, there shall be 7 weeks. Then for 62 weeks it shall be built again with squares and moat, but in a troubled time. After the 62 weeks, an anointed one shall be cut off and shall have nothing. And the people of the prince who is to come shall destroy the city and the sanctuary. Its end shall come with a flood, and to the end there shall be war. Desolations are decreed. And he shall make a strong covenant with many for 1 week, and for half of the week he shall put an end to sacrifice and offering. And on the wing of abominations shall come one who makes desolate, until the decreed end is poured out on the desolator. Amen. While we pray together. Father, thank you that your word is absolutely unerring. Thank you that everything that we need for life and for godliness is conveyed to us in it. And we pray now that you will make the book live to us. Show us ourselves. Show us our Savior. Grant to us clarity, we pray, for Jesus' sake. Amen. Well, as we said this morning, and we're back in Daniel chapter 9, the prayer of Daniel, which is an extensive prayer, probably one of the great prayers of the Old Testament, was actually stirred as a result of him turning to the book of the words. And we noted that he was reading from the prophecy of Jeremiah. And as a result of that, he recognized not only the majesty of God, but also the need for the people of God to confess their sins. And largely this morning, we were recognizing that fact, I think, to a man and a woman. We were struck by it, I think, not simply on a personal level, but also on a corporate level as a church. I believe that God's word to us was very, very clear. And necessarily so, because so much contemporary life challenges even the very notion. And that's why most of us are helped by reading old books, not solely old books, but certainly reading the Reformers and reading the Puritans. They help us with this kind of thing. The Reformers spoke of the importance of daily repentance, and the Puritans actually spoke of Christian maturity being expressed in a perpetual brokenheartedness, which of course just doesn't seem right in our day to day. But again, I encourage you as you go into the bookstore to look not only for the new stuff, but for some of the old stuff. And if you happen to fasten on Calvin, you will find that he's saying similar things. For example, when he comments on the Lord's Prayer and the phrase, forgive us our debts, he writes as follows, for whom did Christ wish to use this petition? Surely all his disciples. If anyone thinks that he has no need of this form of prayer and confession of sin, let him depart from the school of Christ and enter into a herd of swine. Well, thank you for being so clear, John. That is, I think we got that perfectly well. And Daniel has confessed, as we've seen, the sins that had given rise to the desolation of the city and the temple. He recognizes that he is one, but he is part of a larger. And in the same way that we are too, at this point in history, we are part of the larger representation of the church in our world and certainly in our culture. And I think it's worth pondering which of us is prepared to confess the sins of our contemporary church and our own areas of neglect. You think about America tonight, or North America tonight. We have Canadians with us as well, I beg your pardon. As we think of North America tonight, and think of it as we have read history or experienced history, is it not true that we ought to bemoan the fact that many of the buildings that bear the name of Christ are in this moment dark, if not entirely empty? That the professions of repentance towards God and confession of sin is increasingly swallowed up in a man-centeredness, both in preaching and in praying and in singing. And if Daniel had occasion to stop in the midst of his day and confess the circumstances of the people of God 600 BC, it behooves us surely to take on that responsibility, not in a morbid way, but in a realistic way, so that we might pray that God will intervene as he did at that time. Now, the urgency of Daniel's appeal, and it was an urgent appeal, is more than matched, as we've seen, by the immediacy of the answer of God. Verse 20, while I was speaking and praying. Again in verse 21, while I was speaking in prayer. Now, this is an interesting point, and we're not going to belabor it, but it's almost as though he never managed to get his prayer out of his lips or off his heart before the answer was dispatched to him. It's a reminder that God hears prayer immediately. He answers in his time and in his own way. But there is no sense in which we can then say, well, Daniel caused this by his prayer. But nor is there any way that we can say the events unfolded absent Daniel's prayer. While I was still speaking, he realized, recognized what the prophet says, before they call, I will answer. And while they are yet speaking, I will hear. He was aware of Psalm 139. You know the words of my mouth before I speak them all together. And it is in light of that that God then dispatches his messenger, Gabriel, whom we've met before, certainly back in chapter 8. And I heard a man's voice, and it called, and Gabriel, make this man understand the vision. So here he is again. He is one of God's mighty ones, dispatched to do his bidding. On another occasion, we'll give thought to the nature of angelic activity, not only as it is recorded in the Bible, but as it is experienced in our world. And Gabriel is sent on a flying visit. In fact, verse 21 says, he came to me in swift flight, to inform Daniel that at the beginning of his plea, his word was heard, to tell him that he has come out to give him insight and understanding. Now, that in itself is quite remarkable, because you will remember that when we began our studies in Daniel, one of the things that marks Daniel as a man is that he has a peculiar measure of understanding, that God has given him understanding beyond his peers and the ability to see and interpret visions and dreams. But I guess you can never have enough understanding. And so Gabriel says, I've come, and God says, you're going to have a little bit more. Now, you will notice, too, if the text is open in front of you, that the gift of understanding does not negate the necessity of Daniel's engagement and consideration. That's the final phrase of verse 23. Therefore, says Gabriel, consider the word and understand the vision. Daniel's effort and God's enabling work in tandem. Now, that's not unique again to this book. Remember when we studied 2 Timothy, how Paul says to Timothy, Timothy, consider these things, and the Lord will give you insight. It is the Lord who gives the insight. It is Timothy who does the considering. It is God who dispatches the understanding and the wisdom. It is the responsibility of Daniel to pay attention to it. And so, to summarize that little section, the visit of Gabriel conveys at least these three things. Number one, he comes to tell Daniel, God hears you. God hears you. Secondly, God has sent me. That's the significance of him saying, I have now come out to give you insight and understanding. Come out from where? Come out from God's presence. Come out from God's dispatch box, if you like. Come out from the company of the mighty ones who do the bidding of God. I have come out to you. And thirdly, I'm here to tell you that you are greatly loved. You are greatly loved. If you think about it in the panorama of this whole context, that is quite remarkable, isn't it? Daniel, I know you've had quite a go of it with the lion's den and everything else that you've been through, but I'm here to tell you that God really, really loves you. He loves the whole world, but he loves you. You know, that's true of every child of God. You are really loved. You may not feel loved by the people around you. You may feel that you're despised by people around you, whether at work or in your home. But the word of God is that he loves you. The Son of God loved me. God loved me. He gave himself for me. Now, the wonderful thing about it is, and just this little note there at the end of verse 21, is you realize how much Daniel is the embodiment of the one to whom God looks. Remember Isaiah 66. This is the one to whom I will look, says the Lord. He who is humble and contrite in spirit, the one who trembles at my word. And Daniel embodies that. And so, if you like, the blessing of heaven is tied in some measure to the life of Daniel lived here in this context. And the very fact that Daniel records that the flying visit of Gabriel came at the time of the evening sacrifice tells us something about Daniel. When had he last been at the evening sacrifice? He hadn't been at the evening sacrifice since he had been snatched up from his home in Jerusalem. There had been no evening sacrifice. There was no place to go. They lived entirely separated from all of that. And yet Daniel says, when the angel came, he came about 3 o'clock in the afternoon. What does that tell you about Daniel? It tells me this, that you can take Daniel out of Jerusalem, but you can't take Jerusalem out of Daniel. That his life lived as an alien was calibrated by the reality of all that was his in God and with God in the celebration of the people of God. And it is in that context that Daniel then is called to consideration and to understanding. I'm sure Daniel would not have said this, but if I had been Daniel, I would have said to the angel Gabriel, after he gave me this, could you hang on just a minute, because I'm not sure I got it the first time. Or when he said, therefore, I'm here to give you insight and understanding, and you should just consider these things, I might have said, well, that's easy enough for you to say. Because what he then says and gives to Daniel is a remarkable little piece, isn't it? I mean, some of you have read it again this afternoon in the hope of discovering what it means. And so it's time for us to descend into the abyss. Here we are. One commentator says that the history of the exegesis of the 70 weeks is the dismal swamp of Old Testament study. In fact, having spent a long time now in this little section, I have begun to think very differently about the 70s when people mention them. It's taken on a whole new thought for me. These 70s have been chasing me down for some days now. These verses, 24 to 27, are the most difficult in the entire text. Commentators agree that they are the most difficult in the entire text. That is the only thing that commentators agree on. they agree that these verses are really difficult. At the same time, they certainly do not agree on the right way to understand them. And I, having dealt with this for some considerable time now, have found, to my great surprise and at times discouragement, that I am disagreeing with the interpretation of these verses, interpretations done by my closest friends, whom I admire greatly. And then I'm encouraged by the fact that my closest friends disagree with each other. And then I realized that I actually disagree with myself. I don't say that for fun. I say that to be very, very honest with you. Let me remind you again of the Westminster Confession. Not all parts of the Bible are equally understandable, says the Confession. But all that is necessary for our understanding of salvation is made perfectly plain in the Scriptures. And so when we come to a passage like this, it would be relatively easy for me, but laborious for you, tedious for you, and really a miserable exercise, for me to start now and rehearse for you the plethora of ways in which this section of the Old Testament is understood and explained. Many commentaries, to their shame, spend far more on these four verses than they do on the first 23 verses. And many people view these verses with such emphasis that as soon as you say what you believe about them, you will either be included in their will or removed from it immediately. Now, if you think about it, that's a very strange way to operate. But you're saying to me, well, I'm not so sure that it would be so tedious. Well, let me give you just a little flavor of some of the material that I was reading this week, where one of the questions that is obviously raised is, what are these sevens? Are the sevens weeks, or are the sevens weeks of years? And are these sevens and this 70 to be understood in symbolic terms, or are they to be understood in literal terms? It's a very important question. And in fact, if you want to continue, you can ask a number of other questions. Is the anointed one, referenced in verse 25, the same as the anointed one, referenced in verse 26? And so we can go on through the whole thing. But certain people, in order to help, get into it in great detail. This is the kind of place where I finally said, oh no, I don't want to do this anymore. Here is somebody in a section in his commentary entitled, Do the Math. Now, this person obviously believes that you can understand this in a very, very literalistic way. And so I'll stop off in a moment, but let me give you a flavor of it. So I'm trying hard to understand this. From the first of Nisan, 444 BC, to the first of Nisan, AD 33, there are apparently 476 years of 365 days, or 173,740 days. From the 4th of March to the 29th of March, there are 24 more days. If you add to this 116 days for leap years, and the total number of actual days between the decree to rebuild Jerusalem and Christ's death, is 173,880 days. Who cares right now, right? Okay? But hang on. After this comes an undefined gap of time, a break in the prophecy. Who says? Until the final last week, which is described in more detail in the book of Revelation. Gabriel spoke of 69-year weeks, or 483 years. Get this. Using a stylized, prophetic, 360-day year, this multiplies out to 483 times 360, which is 173,880. And guess what? That's the number we're looking for. Now, do you really think that this passage of Scripture, that it would have occurred for a moment to Daniel to sit down and try and do this kind of algorithmic mechanism? And how good do you think he would have been at it? Because this was given to Daniel. This was given to Daniel by the visit of a flying angel, so that he would understand. So that he would understand. And so that we, when we read it, would understand as well. Ralph Davis, who's a good friend of ours, makes this humorous but helpful observation. He says, when you take this kind of thing and you ask yourself, what does this all mean? He says, it means this, that if you're driving home late at night and tune into the prophecy hour on your radio and hear the preacher refer to, quotes, what is perfectly clear in Daniel's 70 weeks prophecy, you may know with a certainty that he hasn't read the text carefully. Because the longer you go at it, the more daunting it becomes. This is a brief passage, and this is an obscure passage. And therefore, when we come to something like this, it is imperative that we don't disengage from our normal principle of interpretation. A fundamental principle is as follows, that we should understand and interpret what is unclear in light of what is clear, and not the other way around. So you don't start with an obscure, tiny passage of the Bible or of a book, and then try and understand the book in light of that little passage. You take that within the overarching framework of the book, within the framework of apocalyptic literature, within the context of God's revelation, and within the awareness of the fact that God is not playing hide and seek with himself or with his wisdom when he gives to us his word. For if the main things are the plain things, then clearly, in these verses, we're not dealing with foundational blocks of biblical theology. What I'm about to now unfold for you will annoy some, disappoint others, confuse many, and perhaps encourage a few. Remember, it is the Word of God which is absolutely true and absolutely sufficient and absolutely right, and not the preacher's interpretation of it. It is the Word of God which is authoritative, and parts of the Word of God leave us with our hands over our mouths, and our unwillingness to end up in that position perhaps says more about our pride than it does about our desire to fully comprehend its truth.
0: Listening to Alistair Begg on Truth for Life. We'll hear the conclusion of this message on Monday. Alistair mentioned today how he is often helped in his Bible study by reading the old books, especially those of the Reformers or the Puritans, who emphasized the importance of daily repentance and maturing in faith. And that's exactly what we're featuring today, a set of two books written by 17th century Puritan minister and author John Flavel. They're titled Christ and His Threefold Office and Christ Humbled Yet Exalted. These books will give you a deeper understanding of who Jesus is, how he secured our salvation, and the many roles he plays in a Christian's life, why he is the foundation of true joy. Both of these books have been edited to update the language and to make them easier to understand, but the text remains compelling and biblically sound. Request this two-book bundle from Truth for Life. 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

0: Who doesn't love a great story? Well, on Through the Bible, we're about to sit at the feet of Jesus and listen as he tells some of his most powerful parables, simple stories packed with eternal truth. We're in Matthew 13, a chapter that unlocks so much of what Jesus is teaching about the kingdom of heaven. Dr. J. Vernon McGee often said this chapter is essential if we want to understand the big picture, and we're going to jump right in where the stories get short, sharp, and unforgettable. So while you open your copy of God's Word, Greg and I have a couple of great letters to share with you.
1: We do, and they come from, I call it the home team, the folks here in the U.S. where the ministry started.
0: Yep.
1: Let's start with Joanne, who writes this. I love the daily letters that bring the world right to our doorstep and the privilege of interceding for others through the World Prayer Team. And while we cannot physically travel to far-off places, we sure can support the mission of taking the whole word to the whole world through our giving. It is absolutely astounding to think of how God has grown this ministry to reach over 250 languages and untold souls brought into the kingdom of our Lord. And home groups, I'm sure there are countless groups that we are not even aware of. The other morning, I tuned in at my usual time, and try as I might, the app would not connect. It struck me even more how critical you are to me. I prayed that whatever glitch happened would clear, and indeed, later that day, it did. Nothing will ever stop God's word. Bless you, bless you, bless you.
0: Wow, Joanne, thank you so much for that encouragement and for referencing the number of languages that we're in and the impact of the small groups. And knowing that you're praying encourages us. And I would encourage anyone who's interested in missions and interested in reaching the world with the gospel to join our World Prayer Team as well. Super easy. Just go to ttb.org, sign up there. Now, here's another great letter. This one's from Maria, who found strength in God's word during some pretty challenging times. Greg, why don't you read that one too?
1: She says, I have been listening to Dr. J. Vernon McGee off and on since 2010. This will be my first time finishing the five-year program. I'm so thankful to be able to go through the Bible with y'all. I have been sharing about the program with everyone I talk to. We have recently lost a dear friend to cancer. Then I broke my left arm, and my friend had surgery on her right arm. It's been a little overwhelming, to say the least, but I'm thankful that I'm not alone. My friend who passed used to hold Bible study at her home. In my heart, I think that she would like us to carry on with our meeting. I want to see if it's possible to start a home group and get some Bible bus passes to hand out. Honestly, I don't think I would be handling stuff as well as I have been if I wasn't going through the Bible and listening to you. Now, Steve, when someone asks if they can start a TTB home group, I could just see you powering up.
0: I would love to see you do that. And our Bible Companions are a great resource for you to do that. They're available for free online at our website, and they're super easy. And you don't have to be all cleaned up either. We had a recent testimony of a guy in Tripura, I think it was India. And I mean, by his own admission, alcohol and other addictions. And his pastor said, why don't you go start a small group? Here's a kit. And you can do the same thing. You don't have to be cleared. Let the Word of God impact your life and let it impact those around you. Greg, why don't you pray for us?
1: Father, we see every day the impact of your word. And now, as we open the Bible and listen to Dr. McGee, we pray that you would touch our lives. In Jesus' name, amen.
0: Let's open to Matthew 13 as we go through the Bible with Dr. J. Vernon McGee.
2: Now today, friends, our study brings us back to the 44th verse of the 13th chapter of Matthew. Now we have put down a certain pattern and principle. Our Lord interpreted two of these parables for us, and I don't think we'd have any right to depart from his interpretation. And we need to note that as we go through this section here, because we have coming up now three unusual parables that deal with certain aspects of the kingdom of heaven, that is, as it is today. Now, the first one is verse 44, and we merely mentioned it and read the verse last time. Again, the kingdom of heaven is like unto

0: treasure hid in a field, the which when a man hath found, he hideth, and for joy thereof goeth and selleth all that he hath, and buyeth that field. Now, let's stop there for just a moment. The field, we already know, is the world. And this is not a sinner buying the gospel, because the gospel, for instance, is not hid in a field. What is it that's hid in a field? Well, it's the nation Israel. The field is the world, and that nation is buried, actually, in the world today. Somebody says, well, they're a nation right now. They are, but they're sure having a struggle, aren't they? And they'll not be able to really enjoy that land until they get it from the Lord Jesus Christ. I was very much interested in reading a paper that I received from that land, and it was of a convention that they had had there of certain scientists. And I noticed in the picture that there was a great sign in both English and Hebrew above the platform, and it read, "Science will give us peace in this land." Well, may I say that science will not give them peace in that land. Only the Prince of Peace can do that. And they are buried as a nation throughout the world. The largest number of the nation Israel are not in that land, but are in New York City, for instance. And they are still scattered throughout the world. But God is not through with them. He says very definitely, in the 11th chapter of Romans, Paul wrote, "I say then, hath God cast away his people? God forbid, for I also am an Israelite, of the seed of Abraham, of the tribe of Benjamin. God hath not cast away his people, which he foreknew." Now, friends, apparently Paul believed that the Lord is not through with him. And Zechariah, one of the last writers in the Old Testament, makes it clear there's coming a day when he wrote in the 12th chapter, verse 10, "I will pour upon the house of David, upon the inhabitants of Jerusalem, the spirit of grace and of supplications, and they shall look upon me whom they have pierced, and they shall mourn for me as one mourneth for his only son, and shall be in bitterness for him as one that is in bitterness for his firstborn." That's a day that's yet to come. And you'll find Jeremiah speaks of the fact that he'll gather them from the east and the north and the south, the west. Now, that time has not come yet. When he gathers them back there, they'll even forget the Passover, that which has been remembered longer than any other religious holiday. God is not through with the nation Israel. And this parable, I think, makes that very clear. How did he do it? Well, he's redeemed them. He bought them with his blood, if you please, just as he bought your salvation and my salvation. And there will be, as Zechariah says, that fountain opened in the house of David. Now, we come to the sixth parable, and that's verse 45. And he says, "Again, the kingdom of heaven is like unto a merchant man seeking goodly pearls, who, when he had found one pearl of great price, went and sold all that he had and bought it." Now, let me give you the popular interpretation of this. The popular interpretation is the sinner is the merchant man, and that the pearl of great price is Christ, and that the sinner goes and sells all that he has that he might buy Christ. Well, that's all very good. It's simple enough. But the merchant man is not the sinner. And the pearl is Christ and salvation, you see, according to these. And there's a hymn that has it like this: "I have found the pearl of greatest price. My heart doth sing for joy, and sing I must, for Christ is mine. Christ shall my song employ." Well, I can't accept that. I dismiss it as unworthy of thoughtful consideration. Now, to begin with, who is it that's looking for goodly pearls? The sinner's looking for salvation? Not the way I read my Bible, nor have I found it that way as a minister. They're not looking for salvation. The merchant man couldn't be the sinner, because he doesn't have anything to pay to begin with. He's not seeking Christ, and even if he found Christ, what would he pay? He has nothing. He says, those that are without money and without price, come and buy. O everyone that thirsteth, come ye to the waters, and he that hath no money. And this time he sells all that he has. Well, how can a sinner sell that when he's dead in trespasses and sins? Well, granted that even all that's true, which it's not, but granted that's true, that this interpretation is accurate. What about this? Christ or salvation's not for sale. It's a gift. God so loved that he gave his only begotten Son, the gift of God's eternal life in Christ. Well, somebody says, then what in the world does it mean? Well, a merchant man is Christ. He left home. He came to this earth from heaven, and he came down to find a pearl of great price. And what did he find? Lost sinners. He died for them. He shed his blood. He sold all that he had. Though he was rich, yet for our sakes he became poor, that we through his poverty might be rich. And he redeemed us to God. He bought us. Now, let's look at that pearl for just a moment. What is the pearl? Well, the pearl's not a stone like a diamond. It's formed by a living organism, a little sea creature. It has a piece of foreign matter, a little particle of sand intrudes itself into the shell of this little creature, and it hurts and harms it. And the organism responds by sending out an accretion and covers over that stone. It gives off that fluid until a ruby-like and emerald-like thing is formed. Oh, no, a beautiful white pearl, not a ruby or emerald. And you don't cut a pearl. A pearl is intact. The minute you cut it, you ruin it. But you can cut a ruby or an emerald. And actually, the pearl was never considered very valuable by the Israelite. You'll find that in several passages why you get that impression. Probably I ought to turn to one of those, and it would be over in the 28th chapter of the book of Job. Let me turn there, read verse 12. But where shall wisdom be found, and where is the place of understanding? And then verse 16 says, it cannot be valued with the gold of Ophir, with the precious onyx, or the sapphire. The gold and the crystal cannot equal it, and the exchange of it shall not be for jewels of fine gold. And then he says, listen to this, no mention shall be made of coral or of pearls, for the price of wisdom is above rubies. In other words, pearls and coral are put together. It wasn't considered valuable among the Hebrews, but it was very valuable to the Gentiles. And so when Christ mentioned goodly pearls, why, his apostles wondered. People gave to the pearl a symbolic meaning of innocence and purity, that it was fit only for kings and potentates. And now with this information in our thinking, what about a pearl? Look at the parable. Christ came to this earth. He was the merchant man. He saw man in sin, and he took man's sin and bore it. Sin intruded upon him. It was that foreign matter, and he was made sin for us. And someone has put it like this, I got into the heart of Christ by a spear wound. He was wounded for our transgressions. He was bruised for our iniquities. And what was his response? Well, he put around the sinner that trusts him his white robe of righteousness, and he formed the church. And the pearl is the response of the organism. My sin was the foreign object. He made me white. Impurities made pure. We are his workmanship created in Christ Jesus. Christ saw what he could make out of us, not what we were. Christ sees his church as she will be someday presented to him without sin, spot and without blemish, and he sold all that he had in order that he might gain the church. Beloved, now are we the sons of God. It doth not yet appear what we shall be, but when he shall appear, we shall be like him. And what do you find when you go over to the book of Revelation? I'll not take time to go over there right now. But you find that New Jerusalem, that's the home of the church. And what is the emblem on the outside of that city? The gates are made of what? Of pearl. That's no accident, friend. May I say to you, he is the merchant man. And he's the one that paid all that he had for your redemption and mine, that he might make the church one body presented to him. And it's different from any other very precious jewel. Now, will you notice the seventh and the last parable in this series, verse 47. Again, the kingdom of heaven is like unto a net that was cast into the sea and gathered of every kind, which when it was full, they drew to shore, sat down, gathered the good into vessels, but cast the bad away. So shall it be at the end, not of the world. The Bible doesn't teach the end of this world. Time will be no more, but eternity begins. And as far as I'm concerned, I can't tell the difference, my friend. I've never met anybody else that could. But it means there's no end to it, whatever it is. So shall it be at the end of the age, its aeon. The angel shall come forth and sever the wicked from among the just. And that's the end of the age, when he comes to establish his kingdom, by the way. And he shall cast them into the furnace of fire. There shall be wailing and gnashing of teeth. Our Lord makes it clear in this section that it's a terrible thing to be lost. I was very much interested in reading a scientific paper by men that were presenting certain evidence in several different fields. And the point was, they were not sure exactly what the atom blast would do. They were not sure whether germ warfare would do this. They were not sure what the effect of the pill. There were many things. And then one of the scientists said this. He said, it's just like this matter of eternity today. He said, you may not know whether there's a heaven or hell, but you better make sure that you're going to heaven, because even if you happen to be wrong, you'll be right. And if you're wrong, it's sure going to be bad. My friend, it is. And our Lord made it very clear. It's going to be very bad, by the way. It's very sophisticated today. You'll be a very suave person. You will not be a square if you deny that there's such a thing as hell. But my brother, my sister, you don't know a thing in the world about it, really, do you? You say, well, you don't either. Only what's in this book. And since this book has been so accurate, and in my own life, I've proven it true, I take it for granted that this is accurate, and I work on that premise. And I think it's more than a premise. My friend, if you were told a hurricane was going to hit your town, wherever you are, what would you do? Well, if you were given the information, why, you might have somebody come along and say, they said that 10 years ago and no hurricane came. And you could say, well, they might have been wrong 10 years ago, but they could be right this time. I think I'll go to a storm cellar. You'd be a fool if you didn't. What about the man that says, I'll take my chance? Be too bad if you're wrong, brother. Our Lord is making that clear in this section here. Now in verse 52, we come to something that is very important again. There are those that even call this a parable. Maybe it is. Then said he unto them, therefore every scribe which is instructed unto the kingdom of heaven is like unto a man that's a householder. And I take it this is a parable. Which bringeth forth out of his treasure things new and old. And that is very personal. So personal that I feel like this is sort of my business. I'm to bring forth things both new and old. When somebody says to me, well, we've heard all that before. Sure you have. But that's my business, to bring forth things old. But I do hope we get in a few new things. And that's what we're to do today. Bring forth from the Word of God things both new and old. Verse 53, it came to pass that when Jesus had finished these parables, he departed thence. And when he was coming to his own country, that's up in the north, he taught them in their synagogue, insomuch that they were astonished and said, whence hath this man this wisdom and these mighty works? Now, they never question whether he performed miracles. I want to make that clear, that in Christ's day, They never questioned it. The thing they question is, how does he do it? Verse 55, is not this the carpenter's son? And that's what confused him. They did not recognize really who he was. To them, he was just the carpenter's son. And that's all he is to some folk today. Yes, he's a great teacher. He was a great man, wonderful person. But to me, he's just a carpenter's son. That's what many are saying. My friend, he still asks the question, whom do men say that I, the Son of Man, am? And we're going to hear him ask that question before too long. Is not this the carpenter's son? Is not his mother called Mary, his brethren James and Joses and Simon and Judas, and his sisters? Are they not all with us? Whence then hath this man all these things? You see, he had brothers and sisters. They actually were half-brothers and sisters to him. They did not understand him. They were offended in him. But Jesus said unto them, a prophet is not without honor, save in his own country and in his own house. And that is the thing that, of course, deceives a great many people. You don't get too familiar with him. I'm afraid a great many did in that day. And he did not many mighty works there because of their unbelief. Now, this is a tremendous statement. What was it that limited the power of God when he was here? Was unbelief. It wasn't that he wasn't able to do it. And friends, the problem with you and with me is that we do not have faith. And now I'm talking about faith for the salvation of men and women. We need that kind of faith today to believe that he can do it. And he's limited today in your community and your church, in your family, and in your own life by unbelief. And that is certainly true of me also. This is a great truth here. Now that brings us to the 14th chapter of the Gospel of Matthew. And we see now the continuance of not only this rejection of him, but actually we see here that there is this antagonism building up. And this movement in Matthew of the rejection of Jesus as king and his conflict with the religious rulers not only continues, but builds up and pyramids. This chapter reveals that events are moving to a crisis, and the slaying of John the Baptist, as we shall see in this chapter, on the pretext that Herod must keep his oath, is an overt act of antagonism toward light and right, which must ultimately lay wicked hands on Jesus. Jesus withdrew in order not to force the wicked hand of Herod, for the hour of Jesus had not yet come. Now, we also will come to the feeding of the 5,000. It's an important miracle. All four gospel writers record this, and this is the only one that they do. We have now in chapter 14 the murder of John the Baptist. Let me begin reading. At that time, Herod the Tetrarch heard of the fame of Jesus, and said unto his servants, this is John the Baptist. He's risen from the dead, and therefore mighty works do show forth themselves in him. Somebody says, that sure sounds superstitious. My friend, it is superstitious, but it's not the superstition of the Bible, nor is it the superstition of Jesus, nor is it the superstition of his apostles, nor is it the superstition of Christianity. It's the superstition of old Herod, and the superstition, actually, of ignorant men and women of that day and of this day. Just think of the number of people that go to the 5- and 10-cent store, and I haven't found out anything there you can still buy for 5 cents, but go to the store and get a horoscope and actually follow it. A great many people do that today. Well, that's the same thing existed in that day. Now, no real Christian would believe that type of thing, of course. You see, the ministry and the person of the Lord Jesus could not escape the notice of the king on the throne. And Herod, and I've recommended this before, you ought to look that up in a good Bible dictionary, and you'll find out that Herod family say they're a bunch of rascals. And of the very darkest hue. You can talk about the mafia. They were the mafia of the first century. And this Herod is no exception. And he was superstitious. He had a bad conscience. He'd put John the Baptist to death. And believe me, He's disturbed about it. Now, we're going to have to reserve until next time to consider this and the incidents again of a very interesting chapter, but actually I do not feel like it's as significant as chapter 13. Be sure and get our notes and outlines if you do not have them. Until then, may God richly bless you.
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3: 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It ended up just being space dust messing with results. News reports shouldn't shake our faith in God's Word. 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If we don't have the answer yet, just wait. We will, because God's Word is true.
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0: take you from where you are to where he wants you to be in a straight line.
1: Dr. Tony Evans says God's detours will ultimately bless you, but that's not the end of the story.
0: So if it's all about you and nobody but you, you're not yet arrived at your destiny, because your destiny is never only about you.
1: This is the Alternative Broadcast, featuring the timeless biblical teachings from the archives of Dr. Tony Evans. God helps us grow into the people he wants us to be. But today, Dr. Evans explains that he does that in part because of what he wants us to do. Let's join him in the book of Genesis as he explains.
0: Rarely does God take you from where you are to where he wants you to be in a straight line. You never just go from A to Z through B and C and D and E and F. You go from A to R to C to U to S to Q to V. God bounces you around. Why? Number one is to develop your character. He wants to make you a better person, and he never does that without tests. Tests are adverse circumstances that God causes or allows in order to develop us spiritually. But there is a second reason for the detours, and it is the reason of our message today, that God allows detours on his road to destiny in order to prepare those who he wants you to impact when you arrive at your destiny. Let me say it another way. Destiny always involves you benefiting others beyond yourself, because your destiny is never only about you. Look at chapter 50 of Genesis. He says in verse 19, but Joseph said to them, do not be afraid, for I am in God's place. As for you, you meant it for evil against me, but God meant it for good in order to bring about this present result, watch this, to preserve many people alive. So therefore, do not be afraid, I will provide, there's our word, I will provide for you and your little ones. So he comforted them and spoke kindly to them. He said, God brought me here to provide for you, because your destiny is never only about you. Now, you have to understand, God is always doing more than one thing at a time that involves you. It involves you, but because it's not only about you, he's manipulating different things in different places at different times until it's time for the hookup. Let's back up to chapter 40, verse 23. Remember, in the Bible, there were no chapters written. We added chapters in order to be able to find things quickly, so you can kind of just read straight through, particularly the stories in the Bible. The verse 23 of chapter 40 says, yet the chief cupbearer did not remember Joseph, but forgot him. Here Joseph is in prison. He interprets the cupbearer's dream. He tells the cupbearer, remember me to Pharaoh, and the cupbearer forgets him. Have you ever been in a situation where it looked like God was answering your prayer and the reverse happened? You thought you had an answer, and the exact opposite to the answer occurred, and you want to know, God, why you want to do me like this? When God disappoints you, he disappoints you on purpose. It says the cupbearer forgot him after he had saved the cupbearer's life through interpreting his dream. How long was he forgotten? Because he's in prison. Oh, by the way, he's not only in prison, it says he's in the dungeon. The dungeon was the hole underneath the prison. And he's there for having done nothing wrong. So he's an innocent person in a bad situation that God allowed. Verse 1 of chapter 41. Now it came about at the end of two full years that Pharaoh had a dream, and behold, he was standing by the Nile. So he's got this dream that literally terrorizes him, and he can't understand it. So Pharaoh calls the professionals to interpret the dream. Verse 8, now in the morning his spirit was troubled. So he sent and called for all the magicians of Egypt and all the wise men, and Pharaoh told them his dreams, but there was not one who could interpret them to Pharaoh. Okay, stick with me now. Joseph is languishing in a prison, in the lowest part of the prison called the dungeon. Pharaoh, who doesn't even know who Joseph is, has a dream that keeps him up all night and troubles him, and he calls the paid professionals to help him figure out his nightmare. The paid professionals can't figure out his nightmare. Joseph doesn't know Pharaoh. Pharaoh doesn't know Joseph. The cupbearer knows them both, because the cupbearer was in prison with Joseph and he worked for Pharaoh. What happened? Verse 9, then the chief cupbearer spoke to Pharaoh saying, I would make mention today of my own offense. Pharaoh was furious for his servants. He put me in confinement in the house of the captain of the bodyguard, both me and the chief baker. We had a dream the same night. He and I, each one of us, dreamt according to an interpretation of his own dream. Verse 12, now a Hebrew youth was there, a servant of the captain of the bodyguard, and we related to him, and he interpreted our dreams. To each one he interpreted according to his own dream, and just as he interpreted for us, so it happened, he restored me to my office, but he hanged him. All of a sudden, the cupbearer's memory comes back. Ding! Wait a minute, Pharaoh, you had a dream, you couldn't interpret, it scared you to death. 2 years ago, I had a dream, scared me to death. And there was this Jewish kid in jail who interpreted my dream, and it came about just as it happened. When does the cupbearer remember Joseph? Because remember, we read he forgot him. He remembered it when it was God's time for a hookup to occur. God created a nightmare over here while Joseph is in prison over there, and he doesn't allow the negative event of Joseph to change until the nightmare occurs over here, and he brings to remember. See, God knows how to bring stuff back up in people's mind. He brings it back to the cupbearer's mind about Joseph. And watch this, because I want to make a big point, a big point, a big point. It says, verse 14, then Pharaoh sent and called for Joseph, and they hurriedly brought him out of the dungeon where he had shaved himself, changed his clothes, and came to Pharaoh. Now, here's what I want you to note. Don't want you to miss this. Joseph had absolutely no idea about the dream, had never met Pharaoh. He doesn't know what's going on. He's in a hole all by himself. But in less than 24 hours, his world changes. In 24 hours, he's released from prison. In 24 hours, he's given a shave. In 24 hours, he gets his clothes changed. He gets brand new clothes. Verse 41 of chapter 41, Pharaoh said to Joseph, see, I have set you over all the land of Egypt. Then Pharaoh took off his signet ring from his hand and put it on Joseph's hand and clothed him in garments of fine linen and put the gold necklace around his neck. He rode him on the second chariot, verse 43, and they proclaimed before him, bow the knee, and he set him over all the land of Egypt. All this happened in 24 hours. Joseph is the man now. Joseph is living large now. Joseph has been blessed with stuff, having used his gifting. And now he is out of the pit and in the palace. The problem today is most people are satisfied with that definition of blessing. I got more stuff, better job, more money, better car, nicer clothes, nicer house. Remember, your blessing includes you, but it's not only about you. Look at chapter 45. The story continues. He's now with his brothers, And here's what he says to his brothers who've been now faced with Joseph, who's now over them. Verse 5 of chapter 45. Now, do not be grieved or angry with yourselves because you sold me here, for God sent me before you to preserve your life. Watch this now. You sold, and while you were selling, God was sending. You see that? You were selling me, and God was sending me. You thought you were getting rid of me, and God was preparing to use me. You thought you were messing over me, and all you were doing was blessing me. If they would have known that their brother was going to wind up being their provider, they would have never sold them. But God let them sell them so that God could send them in order to preserve them. He says, God did this to preserve life. Verse 6, for the famine has been in the land these 2 years, and there are still 5 years in which there will neither be plowing or harvesting. Here it is. God sent me before you to preserve you, a remnant in the earth, and to keep you alive by a great deliverance. And he goes on to say in verse 11, there I will provide for you, for there are still 5 years of famine to come, and you and your household and all you have would have been impoverished. Guess what the man says? He said, he didn't just send me here to live in a bigger house. He sent me here to preserve you. He sent me here to benefit somebody other than myself.
1: 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I'll have that contact information for you again after part 2 of today's lesson and this.
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0: When God blesses you spiritually, that's the most important blessing. When he blesses you materially, when he blesses you circumstantially, when he blesses you influentially, when he changes your status in life and he removes you from that negative situation, keep your eye open for the blessing he wants you to be. Not that's the blessing that you have. Because the shortest way to cut short your destiny is to only be thinking about you and not the reason that God blessed you, which is always to be a blessing to somebody beyond you. Beyond you. God told Abraham, Genesis chapter 12, he said, Abraham, I want you to leave the land of your parents and I want you to go to a land that I will show you, but I'm not going to tell you about it in advance. I just want you to walk by faith. Now, if you follow Abraham's life, He goes through 25 years of detour before God and he are ready to come through, before God has set things up where he has grown up enough and responsive enough for God to do what he's going to do. And then God said to Abraham, and when I bless you through you, all the nations of the earth will be blessed. He says, I got a big plan for you, but you're not ready for it yet. It's going to take you 25 years for you to be ready for what I want to do with your life. But when you come around and grow up and begin to respond to me like I want you to respond, I'm going to work through you. And when I do my thing through you, it's going to blow your mind, because it's going to touch the whole world. God's got a world for you to touch. Let me show you another one. I want you to turn to this one, Exodus chapter 2, because this is a pattern through Scripture. Remember, there are no chapter divisions when the Bible was written. We added chapters in order to find places quickly. Verse 23 of Exodus 2, it came about in the course of those days that the king of Egypt died, and the sons of Israel sighed because of the bondage, and they cried out, and their cry for help because of their bondage rose up to God. So God heard their groanings, and God remembered his covenant with Abraham, Isaac, and Jacob. God saw the sons of Israel and took notice of them. Pause. Israel is crying out. Israel is in Egypt. Israel got in Egypt because of Joseph. Joseph brought his brothers to Egypt. He provided them in Egypt. They kept expanding. So Israel became a nation in Egypt. But now they're under bondage in Egypt. They cry to God and they say, God, deliver us, deliver us, deliver us. God says, I hear you, I hear you, I hear you. Okay? Deliver me, I hear you. Now, remove the chapter 3 and let's keep reading. Now Moses was pasturing the flock of Jethro, his father-in-law. Wait a minute. We just left all the children of Israel in Egypt crying out for deliverance. God hears them. And now we jump to Moses. Or did we? Because he says, the priest of Midian, he was leading the flock. So all this man is a shepherd man. The angel of the Lord appears to him, verse 2, in a blazing fire in the midst of the bush. He looks, behold, the bush was burning with fire, yet it was not consumed. Moses says, I got to turn around and see what's going on here. When the Lord saw, verse 4, that Moses turned aside to look, God spoke to him, Moses, Moses. He said, here I am. He says, don't come near here. Remove your sandals. He said, verse 6, I am the God of Abraham, Isaac, and Jacob. Moses hid his face, for he was afraid to look at God. The Lord said, I have surely see, watch this, the affliction of my people. We read that in chapter 2. Of my people who are in Egypt and have given heed to their cry because of their taskmasters, for I am aware of their suffering. So I have come down to deliver them from the power of the Egyptians and to bring them up to a land flowing with milk and honey. Verse 10. Therefore now, come now, I will send you to Pharaoh so that you may bring my people, the sons of Israel, out of Egypt. Anybody know where I'm going? God, here's Israel over here. Okay, y'all need deliverance. I'll be right back. He runs over here. Okay, Moses, I've been training you for 40 years how to lead sheep. The reason it took me 40 years to train you is you messed up 40 years ago, which got you kicked out into this wilderness, because I had to teach you not to move when I'm not ready for you to move. Well, Moses, hold on right now. I'll be right back. Israel, I hear you. I hear you. Keep praying. Keep praying. I know you don't think I'm hearing you, but keep praying, because I'll be right back. Moses, I got a bush burning here. I need you to turn aside and look at the bush that's burning, that's not being consumed, because guess what? Over there, they're calling for me. I need a leader, but I need a humble leader who knows how to trust in me. So for the last 40 years, I have you taking care of sheep, because you need to learn how to lead dumb people. So I let you learn to lead dumb sheep. And now that the sheep are calling me over here, and you've learned to lead sheep over there, come with me. I'm gonna lead you over here and connect you with these folk over there so you can tell Pharaoh, let my people go. In other words, God is always hooking stuff up. You just can't see it. You just don't know what's happening. All you see is your situation. You remember Esther? Pretty girl. Shining star, Esther. Her name means star. Esther's a pretty girl, and she's in the king's palace, and she goes from a raggedy little Jewish girl to queen. She's queen now, Queen Esther. Mordecai says, this guy Haman is trying to kill all the Jewish people. You need to go tell your husband, the king, what's going on so we can be delivered. Esther said, wait a minute. Hey, you messing with my lifestyle. You messing with my clothes. You messing with my car. You messing with my servants. In fact, you could be messing with my life. So y'all, I got mine. Y'all get yours. I can't mess with this. Mordecai says, star. Esther means star. Star, let me explain something. If you don't do this, deliverance will come from another place. Because God ain't limited to you. God, you that, but you ain't all that. Uh-huh. Some of you been there and done that. I hear you. You that, sister girl, but you ain't all that. All right? Okay? Deliverance will arise from another place. But you have missed the point of you being here. You think you're here just because you're cute. No. You were called to the kingdom for such a time as this, to bring deliverance to your people, not just to look pretty in the palace. God doesn't mind you looking pretty in the palace. He just minds you getting so tied to the palace that you miss the purpose, that you don't see he wants to give you your destiny so that you can be a preserver, a provider, and a deliverer. How would a little boy know that giving Jesus sardines and crackers would give a Moby Dick sandwich to 25,000 people? Because when your destiny is given to Jesus' hands, he's not only going to use it to fill you up, he's going to use it so you can be a blessing to others. How would the widow of Zarephath know that when she followed God's destiny regarding Elijah, she would be able to retire on what God would provide her? Because when you are a blessing that God can work through, he doesn't mind working too. How would Martin Luther King have known that as a pastor in Atlanta, there would be a lady in Montgomery named Rosa Parks who would refuse to give up a bus seat, that would start a bus boycott, where people would call on him from Atlanta to lead the boycott, that would uproot and give birth to a civil rights movement, that would give us freedoms today that were never known in the Jim Crow South, that would lead him to speak on the Washington Monument and give the greatest speech of a generation about a dream. How did he know that God would take him and a lady he never met, hook the two up, and change the destiny of a whole group of people in the United States of America? Because God is always hooking stuff up. Stuff you don't even know about. So don't be satisfied to be blessed alone. Because your destiny becomes realized when you decide to be a blessing as well.
1: 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Just because two people are looking at the same painting doesn't mean they're both seeing the same picture. Perspective makes all the difference. And Dr. Evans will tell us how the right perspective can get us through anything. That's coming up on Monday. I hope you'll join us.

0: American Family News, I'm Rusty Pugh. A potential breakthrough in the Gaza conflict could be on the horizon. Peter Doocy reporting from the White House.
1: Hamas appears ready, or at least willing, to lay down their arms as long as Israel agrees to finally leave the Gaza Strip. President Trump has announced this agreement is a critical step towards Gaza finally being governed by a new Palestinian government that will work closely with the Board of Peace to help the Palestinian people. At the same time, Israel will have the security it deserves, with Gaza no longer used as a base for terror attacks. This is a major milestone in the implementation of the Trump 20-point plan. The agreement will be carried out in carefully structured phases as disarmament is completed. Israeli forces will withdraw, and the International Stabilization Force will work with the new Palestinian police force to take responsibility for Gaza being safe for its residents and its neighbors.
0: Retired four-star General Jack Keane is chairman of the Institute for the Study of War and says the key going forward will be implementation and verification.
2: There's a lot of verification in it, phased in terms of Hamas has to give up the tunnels, their weapons production, their weapons depots, their heavy weapons, rockets, mortars, eventually their assault weapons. All of that's phased. Israel would withdraw from where it is right now to the yellow line, which is still well within Gaza for sure. It's a buffer zone that they've established on the border of Israel and Gaza itself. All of this will certainly take time, and we can't trust Hamas. We already know that. They lie and they cheat. That's why this verification process that's phased in is going to be critical.
0: A critic of communist China is not happy with President Trump's recent response regarding Chinese missile defense sales to Iran.
3: Reports reveal that Iran is expected to receive the first shipment of up to 400 Chinese-made shoulder-fired air defense missile launchers as it attempts to rebuild its defenses. The purchase is valued at between $60 and $70 million. At a recent meeting with the media in the White House, Trump was asked about the report.
4: Well, that would be surprising. I mean, things like that happen, but that would be surprising. He told me very strongly he wouldn't partake, but he knows I'd be quite disappointed. Yeah, please.
5: President.
4: And he's coming here, I think, on September 24th.
3: Gordon Chang is an Asian policy analyst and author of Plan Red.
6: The president said that he would be disappointed if the Chinese did that. Yes, but President Trump also needs to demand the Chinese, in private and public, that they not deliver those weapons and that they stop all support for the Iranian regime. These weapons are going to be used to kill Americans. President Trump needs a resolute response.
3: Chang says China intends to prolong the war.
6: It believes that prolonging the war will work to the detriment of President Trump and the Republican Party in the midterms in November. President Trump needs to understand that China is his enemy, and that it's working to undermine everything that he stands for.
3: Trump does not think Xi Jinping should come to the United States, but should be disinvited because his actions are incompatible with the world the way the United States sees it. I'm Chad Groening.
0: Support for cell phone bans in schools has reached a new high, with about 77% of U.S. adults backing in-class restrictions and roughly 48% supporting all-day bell-to-bell bans. Family therapist Tom Kersting agrees that the devices are a distraction.
7: I love it. I've been advocating for this for years, for bans and cell phone bans in schools. So I'm glad to see that parents are finally coming around. And the real reason, I'll tell you from my experience, it was more about the parents. They had a hard time parting with these smartphones because it became like the umbilical cord between them and their child. They could track them, see what they're doing every day. And the thing I've heard over the years so many times is, what if there's an emergency? So I'm glad we're getting back to this, and I hope it sticks and at school, every other school starts doing this. So believe it or not, even just having it in their pocket, even if it's off, is still a distraction, right? So in my private counseling practice, I've had so many kids over the years tell me, you know, the schools, you're not allowed to use the phone, they'd have it in their pocket. Every time they get a notification, which would be every 5 seconds, a buzz in their pocket, the way the brain works is you are not going to be able to comprehend what that teacher is teaching in that moment.
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0: This is Revive Our Hearts with Nancy DeMoss Wohlgemuth, author of Adorned. For Friday, July 31st, I'm Dana Gresh. That listener question we just heard leads us straight back to the True Woman Manifesto. You're becoming quite familiar with this document by now. It's really an important one for our day. You can read it at truewomanmanifesto.com. And you can also join thousands of women from 80 countries in signing it. Nancy's been teaching point by point through this document. And today she begins with our next declaration.
1: It says, we will live out the mandate of Titus 2. As older women, modeling godliness and training younger women to be pleasing to God in every respect. As younger women, receiving instruction with meekness and humility and aspiring to become mature women of God who in turn will train the next generation. Now that's a long sentence, but the bottom line is that as true women of God, we have a responsibility and a privilege to be involved in passing the baton of faith on to the next generation. In fact, the basic biblical model and mandate of discipleship applies to everyone, male or female. Psalm 145, here's the model. One generation shall commend your works to another and shall declare your mighty acts. It's one generation telling another, telling the next, telling the next. God's plan is that each successive generation should pass on to the next an understanding of the works of God, including the greatest work of redemption through Christ. So every believer, every child of God, every Christian is to first grow up in Christ. Become a mature believer yourself. You're not supposed to stay a baby Christian. There's nothing wrong with, you know, acting like a five-year-old when you're five. But if you're still acting like a five-year-old when you're 25 or 55, there's something wrong with that picture. There's nothing wrong with acting like a baby believer when you're a baby believer. But we're supposed to grow up in Christ. And then we are supposed to become fruitful ourselves, having spiritual children, reproducing spiritually, pointing others to Christ, helping them become mature in Christ. That's the thought behind what the Apostle Paul says in 2 Timothy chapter 2, verse 2. What you have heard from me in the presence of many witnesses, entrust to faithful men who will be able to teach others also. So there should always be this spiritual reproduction going on. Spiritual mothering, spiritual parenting, having spiritual children. Now, in this matter of spiritual reproduction, we cannot say too much about the power of a life message, the importance of modeling. And that's why we say in the manifesto that as older women, we are to model godliness and then train younger women. Modeling and training. You need both. Jesus says in Luke chapter 6, verse 40, everyone, when he has been fully trained, will be like his teacher. Notice it doesn't say he will know what his teacher knows. It says he will become like his teacher. You become like the people you hang around with. And we produce after our own kind. We have to live with what we produce. That's why it's so important that we model what we want those coming behind us to be. That we don't just tell them what's right, but that we demonstrate it to them. The Apostle Paul had this understanding in Philippians chapter 4, verse 9. He says, what you have learned and received and heard and seen in me, practice these things and the God of peace will be with you. That's quite a statement to be able to make. I mean, could you say to the women around you, particularly the younger women who are watching your life, whatever you've seen me do, you do it and God will bless your life. The way you've seen me pray, the way you've seen me love in a difficult marriage or love a difficult child, the way you've seen me use my time, the way you've seen me or heard me use my tongue, the way you've seen me respond to pressure, the way you've seen me respond to bad news or health challenges, you respond in that way and God will bless your life. See, ladies, we can't train others. We are training others by who we are, by the way we live. And we can't teach them one thing and then live another thing, because you know what they're more likely to follow? The way we live. In 1 Thessalonians 1, Paul says, our gospel came to you not only in word, but also in power and in the Holy Spirit and with full conviction. You say, wow, I'd like to have that kind of ministry where my

0: my ministry is with power and with conviction and with the Holy Spirit. You know how it happened? Paul says, you know what kind of men we proved to be among you for your sake. You saw our lives. And you became imitators of us and of the Lord. Paul is saying, when you imitated me, you imitated Christ. And then verse 7, so that you became an example to all the believers in Macedonia and in Achaia. You see the spiritual generations there? Paul says, I followed Christ, not perfectly, but humbly and consistently. And you saw our example. You saw how we lived. You imitated our example. And then you became an example to others who imitated your example. And that's how the Christian faith is propagated. Now, like childbirth, spiritual parenting requires labor and travail. It's not easy. Paul says in Galatians 4:19, he says, my little children, for whom I am again in the anguish of childbirth, until Christ is formed in you. Paul says, this is labor. There's childbearing, there's pain involved here, there's travail, some of the translations say, till Christ be formed in you. It takes travail to be a spiritual mentor, to be a spiritual mother. Colossians 1, Paul says, we proclaim Christ, warning and teaching everyone with all wisdom, that we may present everyone mature in Christ. For this I toil, struggling with all his energy that he powerfully works within me. So it's toil and it's travail, but it's not your strength. It's not your energy. It's the power of Christ living and working in and through you. Now in Titus 2, and this passage is referred to at this point in the True Woman Manifesto, in Titus 2, the discipling mandate is applied more specifically to us as women. Older women, verse 3 says, are to be reverent in behavior, not slanderers or slaves to much wine. That's the modeling, the life message, the example. And they are to teach what is good and so train the young women to love their husbands and children, to be self-controlled, pure, working at home, kind, and submissive to their own husbands, that the word of God may not be reviled. That gives us a mission statement, a vision for every Christian woman's life in every season of your life. Because you are always either an older woman or a younger woman, or both. So at every season of your life, this is your mandate, to be modeling and mentoring younger women as an older woman, and as a younger woman, to be receiving that mentoring so that you can become that godly older woman who will turn around and mentor and disciple others. The process, the progression should never stop. So older women, what is our duty? And I can say our, because I'm in that category. You decide which category you're in. But let me say this, every woman is an older woman to someone. So even you 16-year-olds, what is your responsibility toward younger women? To model and to train. That is our duty. Your life is not your own. God has taught you his ways. He's brought others into your life. He's made his word real to you, and you have an obligation and a stewardship to pass that on to others. As we get older, we are not to sit back and retire and vegetate. Our calling is not to take it easy, to play cards, to be free from responsibility. Ladies, we have a mission. We have a calling. We have a responsibility, and it's not just for people like me who are teaching the word in public settings. It's for every Christian woman. This is our primary responsibility, teaching the next generation by our life and by our training. And if we don't fulfill that calling, who in the world do you think will? Why do you think it is that we have such a breach now that so many young adults who have grown up in Christian homes and Christian churches are leaving the faith, many of them never to return? Could it be that we have fallen short in our responsibility to disciple them? It starts with your life. Your life is to create hunger and thirst. That's what makes the gospel believable, desirable. You can't pass on to others what you don't possess yourself. You know, I've been teaching women for years, but the older I get, I'm becoming more and more conscious of the impact of my life, my example, my responses, not when I'm on the platform, but when I'm off the platform. And I think it's just my private life. People are watching. I'm teaching more off the platform than I am on the platform. And you are as well. And then not only modeling, but teaching and training. Now, let me say, you don't have to be a seminary graduate. It doesn't mean leading seminars or formal classroom settings or writing books. This training, this teaching happens life to life in real life contexts. It may take place in your kitchen. It may take place at a Starbucks. It may take place in the aisle of a church as a younger woman says to you, man, I've been really dealing with what toward my husband. And you say, boy, I can relate to that. I found myself there once, and here's how God has been walking me through that. Not that you are this great fount of knowledge, but that you can love and encourage and help spiritually mother these younger women. Ladies, we have got to keep our heads in the game as we get older. We've been there, we've done that, we want to take it easy. But this is not a time to be lazy. It's not a time to be selfish. We need to stay intentional. And I'm so thankful that I've seen ladies in their 60s, 70s, 80s, and 90s staying intentional, focusing on the women around them. We need to remind ourselves, this is our purpose for today. This is our purpose for the rest of our lives, is to be investing in the lives of younger women. We look around at these younger women, and honestly, sometimes my temptation is to think, why don't they get with the program? It's to be critical, to point the finger. But we have to point the finger at ourselves as older women and say, if they're not getting it, have we failed our responsibility to be investing in their lives, to be modeling and training? Younger women, what's your responsibility? It's to receive instruction, to be teachable, to aspire to become a mature woman, to pick up the baton and pass it on. To have a responsive spirit, a humble spirit, to have a learner's heart. Younger women, can I just say this? And I'm getting to the age where I can lecture a little bit. You need the example and the training of older women. Don't have all your friends be your peers. Thank the Lord for godly peers, but you need older women in your life. I cannot thank the Lord enough for the impact of godly older women at every season in my life to this present day. And if you will let older women into your life, if you will invite them into your life, if you will be proactive about getting them in your life, it will save you much pain and hardship and harm and danger down the road. I was talking with one of our younger women on our staff the other day, and she said, you know, so many younger women today don't see this as a mandate. And sadly, our churches are broken so many times into age groups. And so it's set up for young women just to hang around with other young people. Well, break out of that some. The world places a premium on youth, doesn't it? And it discards the wisdom and the input of older people. But God places a premium on the wisdom and the experience of those who are older. Not because they have done it flawlessly. And I think what scares a lot of older women is thinking how much they have blown it. And thinking, I don't really have anything to offer. Teach out of your failures. Teach out of your regrets, what you wish you could go back and do over again. And don't come in and teach as the holy one who knows all because you don't know it all. Older women, we need to come as learners too, because we have a lot we can learn from these younger believers as they influence our lives. So whether we're older or younger, we are not just to drift aimlessly through life, letting life just happen to us. I think that's what most people do. Life just happens to them. We are to live purposeful, intentional lives, pressing forward, pursuing growth and godly goals. And I want to tell you, I have found that as I get older, I found that's harder. I was a very goal sort of person when I was a younger woman. At my birthdays, New Year's, my dad was kind of this way. He'd have us at New Year's Eve, New Year's Day, making goals for the year. I remember when I was 18, sitting next to my dad in a church service, and he leaned over and he whispered, honey, what are your 50-year goals? Well, to that point, I confess I had not thought a lot about my 50-year goals, but I did write out my 50-year goals at that point. Well, 68 is a whole lot closer today than it seemed back then, but now I'm thinking about making goals, and sometimes just the thought of making goals makes me a little tired. I want to just, at times, just coast a little bit for a little while. And I'm needing this encouragement to keep pressing into grace, keep pressing into growth. Don't stop growing. Don't stop giving. Don't stop serving. Older women, this is a call to be countercultural, to swim upstream in the way we live our lives and in what we're teaching these younger women. Those Titus 2 qualities, if you look at them, they focus on mostly on the domestic sphere. And the enemy wants to lure us and those younger women out of that realm. Entices us to think that another sphere of life might be more fulfilling or more vital, including ministry. I find so many younger women who are sacrificing their marriages and their families on the altar of ministry, serving the Lord. There is something wrong with that picture. So to call these women, these younger women, to love their husbands, to love their children, to be obedient to their husbands, to be keepers at home, this is radically countercultural. But there's a need for those basics. In training younger women, what it means to have a love for their homes and their families, that may seem natural to you after 47 years of marriage, but it's not natural to some of those younger women. And even some of these basic skills about how to keep a home. Now, Titus 2 certainly is much more than this, but I'm finding there are many younger women today who've not been parented. They've not had mothers who taught them how to cook, how to clean, basic skills, how to love, how to give, how to serve. So much of that just has not been there for them. So bring them under your wing, take them under your wing, and give them an example, give them training. When I started teaching the word to women, these kinds of qualities in Titus 2, they would not have been considered radical or strange. But today, they are the very opposite of the message that the world is pushing into the lives of younger women. What they're being told is do what makes you happy. Look for someone to love you. Indulge your senses. Pursue a career outside your home. Let someone else raise your kids. Your body is your own. Your husband has no right to lead your family. And on and on and on. Who is going to train them in God's ways that are, yes, countercultural, but that will put them in sync with the creator of the universe and will help them fulfill their God-created purpose? Now, as we close this session, I want to just share an email that I received a few years ago that ties together this session about spiritual mothering and the last session where we talked about embracing children as a blessing, whether your own children or others. And I pulled out this email. I thought of it this morning as I was coming to the studio and hadn't read it for a while, but it was just such a blessing again to read this and to see the fruit and the reward of passing on the legacy of faith and investing your life in the next generation. This email with a subject line said, "Happy Mother's Day. Dear Ms. DeMoss, I wanted to drop you a note to tell you how much your ministry has meant to me over the years. Your commitment and love for the Lord have been a shining testimony. From when I was a young age, you have been an inspiration and encouragement in my life." This woman now is a young, single mom, probably in her 30s. She says, "I remember years ago when you took all of us girls out for a fun night, including pizza, a play, and a slumber party. The next morning, you spoke to us on our level, encouraging us to cultivate a spirit of gratefulness. You had us put it into practice by writing letters to our family members expressing our gratefulness." By the way, I don't remember that little example, or I had to be prompted, but she remembers. She said, "I've recently listened to your radio broadcast on discontentment, which is something I struggle with at times. I recall when I was a girl that you used to wear a blue sapphire ring on your left ring finger. When I inquired about it, you explained it was a reminder that you are the bride of Christ. You said a relationship with him was the most important one anyone could ever have, and that he was your other half. I know I have thought of this recently as I am single, and sometimes I wish for someone with skin on to be there as my companion and helper. So when I start to get down, I remind myself, as you told me years ago, that Christ can be my other half, and I take great comfort in that. I know you may not realize how a simple conversation could touch a young girl and continue to influence her throughout her life. I chose to write to you today because although you may not have biological children here on earth, your spiritual motherhood and its impact has been among the greatest blessings of my life. Thank you for being a shining example of Christ-likeness. Happy Mother's Day." She signed it, "One of your many spiritual children, Mary." Let me just read to you a little bit of what I wrote back to her, because it really summarizes my heart about what we've been talking about. Dear Mary, it's a great joy to see how the Lord has worked in your life over the years and to sense your heart to follow him. The neat thing for me to think about is how the Lord may want to use you to touch the lives of younger women. I was probably pretty close to the age you are now when some of the things you describe below took place. I had no idea then how some of those little things would impact the lives of you girls. I just wanted to love and encourage you. God in his grace caused those seeds to take root and to produce fruit for his glory. I'm so thrilled to see how many of those kids are walking with the Lord today and serving him in different ways. Now God has given you a precious little girl to disciple and undoubtedly has put others in your sphere of influence. I pray that your life will be a fragrance of Christ to them and that one day you will have the joy of receiving a note that will bless you as much as your note has blessed me this week. Love, Nancy. That's what it's about. It's about the love of Christ flowing through us into the lives of those around us, fulfilling that Titus 2 mandate as older women to be modeling godliness, investing in the lives of younger women, and younger women receiving instruction with meekness and humility, aspiring to become mature women of God who will in turn train the next generation.
1: What does a mentor look like in real life? Nancy DeMoss Wolgemuth has been painting a picture for us. The teaching you heard today is largely drawn from Nancy's book, Adorned. 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If you enjoy hearing Nancy's teaching day by day, if it's valuable to you, would you be a part of keeping the ministry available? We heard not too long ago from a listener named Christy. She wrote to thank Nancy for her hard work and faithfulness, and she said, "Two series you have taught stick out to me. The first was your teaching in Titus on mentoring. After going through it, I knew God had a purpose for it in my life. I was asked a couple of weeks later to speak at our women's retreat, and that is what the Lord directed me to teach on." Isn't that great? And she said she now mentors two young women. I love that. Christy said she was also impacted by Nancy's teaching on trusting God to write your story. Christy wrote, "I knew God was going to use that in my life. My husband was diagnosed with a brain tumor, and he later died." Wow. We're so sorry for your loss, Christy. She goes on to write, "The foundation for trusting God had been laid in my heart and kept me on the right track. Thank you for allowing God to use you." And thank you, Christy, for sharing. Just a reminder that our listeners make this program possible. 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Thank you for partnering with us to continue sharing Nancy's teaching with women all around the world. Monday, we're beginning a look at the various seasons in a woman's life. We'll hear what Nancy has to say about singleness. She didn't marry until she was 57 years old, so she's thought a lot about how to embrace singleness as a sweet gift from the Lord. Have a great weekend, and please be back for Revive Our Hearts. 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
2: You're tuned in to Bible Q&A with John MacArthur, author of the MacArthur New Testament Commentary Series. This is Denny Nugent here with John, and a question from 1 Corinthians 7, where Paul says, the unmarried man or woman is, quote, concerned about the things of the Lord, how he may please the Lord. But one who is married is concerned about the things of the world, how he may please his wife. Now, John, it seems Paul is saying that staying single is somehow better for you spiritually. Could that be the case?
3: Yeah, I think, Denny, that Paul is saying staying single is better for you spiritually if you have the gift. Yeah, the New Testament even talks about it. Talks about a gift from God. You don't want to stay single if you're not designed for singleness. That's a formula for disaster. You know, one of the great tragedies in our culture goes all the way back to the 12th century when the Roman Catholic Church instituted celibacy in the priesthood. Is the horrific realities of what happens in the lives of men with imposed celibacy and singleness. And we all know that all the way down to the modern era, the horrors of pedophilia and things like that that go on in that situation. That's an extreme illustration. But simply to say, being single just for spiritual reasons is going to put you in a very, very difficult situation if you've been designed to be married. Being single is the ideal situation if you have the gift. If you don't need to be married and you can give your life in service to the Lord. Now, it's not saying you don't need to be married and you can play the field and live your own life and have nobody telling you what to do. That's not the idea. It's singleness for the purpose of the gospel. That's a valid singleness.
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5: With a whimper rather than a bang, the world has become a different place than it was in January 2021 when Donald Trump left office. That is how Victor Davis Hanson begins his commentary about the world that has been made anew. Here are just a few of the significant changes around the world. In this hemisphere, not only has Venezuela changed, but several Latin American countries have swung from communism with pro-American administrations, and China is no longer attempting to control the Panama Canal. Many commentators simply refer to the Middle East as a quagmire, but Victor Davis Hanson reminds us that Israel has been providing intelligence and missile defense to the Muslim Gulf states. As I've mentioned in previous commentaries, Hamas, Hezbollah, and the Houthis have been weakened economically and militarily. Russia lost its last client in the Middle East with the fall of the Assad regime, and the Strait of Hormuz remains a choke point, but its significance will diminish because existing pipelines are being expanded and others are under construction to bypass the strait entirely. The war in Ukraine continues, but the U.S. has been allowing the country to manufacture Patriot missiles and to strike targets inside Russia. And it is worth noting that Russia is now in its weakest political, economic, and military condition in decades. China is also stagnating. It is burdened by a dangerously low fertility rate while importing three-fourths of its daily oil consumption, nearly half of its natural gas, and a third of its daily food. In many strategic ways, the world is very different from what it was 5 years ago. We shouldn't lose sight of these differences. I'm Kirby Anderson, and that's my point of view.
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6: Thanks, Antique Man, for being a sponsor of The Cornerstone. 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

0: Elizabeth Elliot says, "There's a difference between a terrible, horrible, no good, very bad day and a peaceful and happy one. I think it does not depend nearly so much on what happens as it depends on your attitude and your response." Welcome to Gateway to Joy, a ministry of Elizabeth Elliot, author of more than 20 books, including Through Gates of Splendor and Shadow of the Almighty, helping you face your day with a godly attitude. Here's your friend, Elizabeth Elliot.
1: You are loved with an everlasting love. That's what the Bible says, and underneath are the everlasting arms. This is your friend, Elizabeth Elliot, carrying on today with a wonderful story from Acts 27 of a storm at sea and a shipwreck. Have you ever read that chapter? It's quite exciting, I think. And this is all under the heading of God's being in charge of everything that happens. Do you believe that? Is it possible to believe that a holy God who sits up there seemingly so remote in heaven, maybe he does take charge of the planets and the stars and the whales in the ocean, but does he really take charge of me? Elizabeth, are you serious that God is interested in the little things in my life? Yes, I'm serious. I'm dead serious. That's why I'm here. Gateway to Joy is a program meant to point you to God, not to your problems, not to your circumstances and your surroundings, not to how awful everything is in the world, although we do mention those things and things can get pretty awful, but somebody's in charge. Somebody's got the whole world in his hands. That's what this series is about. That's what just about everything we talk about on Gateway to Joy is about. We were reading the first part of this exciting story of the storm at sea. The Apostle Paul is traveling to Rome, and they get into a hurricane. It was so bad that neither sun nor stars appeared for many days, and the storm continued raging, and we finally gave up all hope of being saved, he says in Acts 27, verse 20. Let's carry on with verse 21. After the men had gone a long time without food, Paul stood up before them and said, "Men, you should have taken my advice not to sail from Crete. Then you would have spared yourself this damage and loss. But now I urge you to keep up your courage, because not one of you will be lost. Only the ship will be destroyed." Now you see, Paul had warned them, and if they'd been smart, they would have taken Paul's advice. But even when men defy the advice that God sends them, even when they willfully and stupidly go their own way and get into trouble because of it, God doesn't abandon them. That's what this story shows us. And even Paul, he didn't just sit down and twiddle his thumbs and say, "Well, you guys, it's up to you now. It's your little red wagon, I told you. And you should have taken my advice. You didn't do it, so now where are we? Because not one of you will be lost. Only the ship will be destroyed." Well, that's quite a bit, isn't it? But not their lives. How did he know this? He says, "Last night, an angel of the God whose I am and whom I serve stood beside me and said, 'Do not be afraid, Paul. You must stand trial before Caesar, and God has graciously given you the lives of all who sail with you. So keep up your courage, men, for I have faith in God that it will happen just as he told me. Nevertheless, we must run aground on some island.'" Those words, "nevertheless, we must run aground," apply to our lives too. There are times, because of our refusal to listen to the message of God, we run aground. It's inevitable. Our choices have consequences. We cannot avoid the consequences of our choices here on earth. Will God abandon us at that point? Even if we run aground, he will not abandon us. On the 14th night, we were still being driven across the Adriatic Sea, when about midnight, the sailors sensed that they were approaching land. They took soundings and found that the water was 120 feet deep. A short time later, they took soundings again and found it was 90 feet deep. Fearing that we would be dashed against the rocks, they dropped four anchors from the stern and prayed for daylight.

0: You see, here's the affirmation in Scripture that God's in charge of the elements, but we are responsible to do the things that we can do. All they could do was drop the anchors and pray. In an attempt to escape from the ship, the sailors let the lifeboat down into the sea, pretending they were going to lower some anchors from the bow. Then Paul said to the centurion and the soldiers, "Unless these men stay with the ship, you cannot be saved." It was obviously their intention, these sailors, to abandon the ship. So the soldiers cut the ropes that held the lifeboat and let it fall away. Just before dawn, Paul urged them all to eat. "For the last 14 days," he said, "you have been in constant suspense and have gone without food. You haven't eaten anything. Now I urge you to take some food. You need it to survive. Not one of you will lose a single hair from his head." Well, that was a word of cheer and encouragement, wasn't it? Is there a better sound than "let's eat"? They hadn't even thought about eating. They'd been so terrified. Common sense, godly, simple common sense. After he said this, he took some bread and gave thanks to God in front of all of them. I can just imagine the wave of peace that must have come over that shipwrecked crowd. He gave thanks to God in front of them all, and then he broke it and began to eat. Simple little thing, isn't it? It's amazing how in the midst of some huge disaster, just the simple matter of having a cup of tea, taking a piece of bread, going to sleep, the God-given simple human needs attended to can help. They were all encouraged and ate some food themselves. Altogether, there were 276 of us on board. When they had eaten as much as they wanted, they lightened the ship by throwing the grain into the sea. When daylight came, they did not recognize the land, but they saw a bay with a sandy beach where they decided to run the ship aground if they could. Cutting loose the anchors, they left them in the sea and at the same time untied the ropes that held the rudders. Then they hoisted the foresail, I don't know how you pronounce that, probably foresail, to the wind and made for the beach. But the ship struck a sandbar and ran aground. The bow stuck fast and would not move, and the stern was broken to pieces by the pounding of the surf. The soldiers planned to kill the prisoners to prevent any of them from swimming away and escaping. But the centurion wanted to spare Paul's life and kept them from carrying out their plan. He ordered those who could swim to jump overboard first and get to land. The rest were to get there on planks or on pieces of the ship. In this way, everyone reached land in safety. Paul was a prisoner, you know. He was being taken to Rome as a prisoner. And yet he, even in his status as a prisoner, was the one who was able to save that ship by telling them what to do and by listening to God. So God allows the consequences of their choice. The ship does run aground, breaks to pieces in the pounding surf. The islanders showed us unusual kindness. They built a fire and welcomed us all because it was raining and cold. Paul gathered a pile of brushwood, and as he put it on the fire, a viper, driven out by the heat, fastened itself on his hand. When the islanders saw the snake hanging from his hand, they said to each other, "This man must be a murderer, for though he escaped from the sea, justice has not allowed him to live." But Paul shook the snake off into the fire and suffered no ill effects. The people expected him to swell up or suddenly fall dead. But after waiting a long time and seeing nothing unusual happen to him, they changed their minds and said he was a god. And then it tells the story of how Paul is able to lay hands on a sick man. The chief official of the island said that his father was sick in bed, and Paul laid hands on him, prayed for him, and he was healed. And so Paul and the rest of them were honored, and when they were ready to sail, they furnished them with supplies that they needed. And then it was that the Lord gave them a south wind, a gentle wind, in order to get them where they needed to go. The Lord who brought the hurricane was also the Lord who brought the south wind. And when the Lord brings a hurricane into our lives, He may allow us to run aground. He may allow us to lose the ship. But He always brings good out of what looks to us like evil. The Lord works out everything according to His own plans. Ephesians 1:11 says, "In Christ we have been given our share in the heritage, as was decreed in His design, whose purpose is everywhere at work." His design, whose purpose is everywhere at work. Do you imagine that we are at the mercy of blind fate, evil forces, mere chance? Is it all a gamble? Is God worth trusting? God's loving care has placed you and me exactly where we can best receive the gift of grace, which is Himself. Your turning on the radio today has meaning, negative or positive. But God is sovereign over all. He's giving us in every moment the chance to look to Him, to trust Him. Events are His servants. It's not often that we become intensely aware of divine providence, but God could not be in charge of the big things if He were not also in charge of the little ones.
1: 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Join us next time for more encouragement and challenge from Elizabeth Elliott. 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
2: 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As a young man, his wild living led him to prison.
3: I got into drugs in 1997. The thing that scared me the most was not getting another fix. And to this day, I can't figure out why, but I was missing something. And then I got locked up, and I was crying because I was just so distraught over the way I'd hurt my mom and my family. I started going to church in prison, and then I just asked Jesus, "Jesus, if you are real, I've heard about you, I've known about you, but I really don't know you. I want you to come into my life and show me who you are." At that moment, I got this absolutely warmth around my body. I rubbed my face, there were no more tears, and that day I knew I was saved. I got out of jail, I quit drinking, I quit smoking, quit doing drugs, and it's been 8 years last month. I can't even explain how wonderful it is to be alive and to know the Lord.
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4: This is Shauna on Johnny Erickson Tada Sharing Hope. I think you know that Johnny loves serving the Lord Jesus.
5: More specifically, I enjoy serving the Lord with gladness. Now, it hasn't always been that way, but honestly, I get such satisfaction out of doing something that I know pleases God. Something that helps others, like our work at Johnny and Friends. Serving the Lord with gladness? Did you know that that's a command? In Psalm 100, God's Word says, "Serve the Lord with gladness and come before His presence with singing." Like, that's one sentence. Serve the Lord with gladness and with song. Now, that's something I enjoy doing, and I love it that people around me serve God in the same way. Like the girls who get me up in the morning, it is not the easiest routine. Getting me ready to sit up in my wheelchair, it involves a bed bath, exercises, toileting routines, leg bags, straps, corsets, getting me dressed, so much more. And my friends all know that when they help me, they are really serving God. And I tell them that they are ministering to me, the least of the brethren. And so often, after I am up and we part company for the day, we will end with a song. I do recall, though, when there was one woman that she did not serve the Lord with gladness. To her, getting me up in the morning was her chance to unload problems. The minute she would arrive in my bedroom to help me, she saw it as an opportunity to tell me all her woes and everything that was going wrong. And nothing I said was able to cheer her up. Oh, sure, she was mechanically helping me as she was serving, and she was sitting me up in my wheelchair, but her sullen spirit made the morning harder than most. And finally, after about oh, a couple of months, I just had to tell this girl that it was, that this was not a good fit. It just isn't working, her taking time to help me. And then I told her why. Being a quadriplegic makes it hard enough getting up in the morning without starting the day with problems and complaints. I feel badly about this, but she knew it was right. But to serve the Lord with gladness, ah, now there's a glorious occupation. Those who do not serve God with a glad heart cancel out all the benefits their service could have won them. Charles Spurgeon puts it this way. He said, quote, "Those who serve God with a sad countenance because they do what is unpleasant to them are not serving Him at all. They bring the form of homage, but the life is absent. Our God requires no slaves to grace His throne. He is the Lord of the empire of love and would have His servants dressed in joy. The angels of God serve Him with songs, not with groans. A murmur or a sigh would be mutiny in their ranks. That obedience which is not voluntary is disobedience, for the Lord looks at the heart. And if He sees that we serve Him from force and not because we love Him, He will reject our offering. Service coupled with cheerfulness is heart service, and therefore service that is true." Well, Spurgeon has it right there. So let me ask you, do you serve the Lord with gladness? Come on, let's show the people of the world who think our obedience to God is only slavery. Let's show them that serving Him is a delight for us. It's a joy. And let our gladness prove it. Yeah, that we're serving a good and a glad master.
4: Oh, friend, these are such good words from our dear Johnny, who loves sharing hope through hardship. If you know someone who serves God cheerfully, then share this program with them, won't you? I just know it'll be a great encouragement. You can find this program and so much more at johnnyradio.org. And oh, one more thing. Thank you for confirming just how wonderful God is by your happy attitude when you serve.
6: I'm Mary Lohman of the Christian Working Woman, and I'd like to briefly recap the story I told on Monday about the young boy who was attacked by an alligator. He had jumped into the swimming hole, and as he swam out, an alligator swam toward him, and his father was nearby, ran to rescue him, but as he reached from the dock for his son's hands, the alligator grabbed his legs and a tug of war ensued. But this father was not letting go, and he dug his fingers into the boy's arms to hold him. Thankfully, a farmer driving by heard the screams, ran to the lake, shot the alligator, but of course the boy's legs were greatly scarred, and he spent days in the hospital recovering. When asked to show the scars on his legs, the boy did so, but then with obvious pride he said, "But look at my arms. I have great scars on my arms, too. They're there because my dad wouldn't let go." In Romans 8, Paul tells us that those who are led by the Spirit of God are sons of God, and because of that we can cry, "Abba, Father." We are permitted to call the God of creation by an intimate term, a family name, if you please. Abba, Father, Papa. He's our Heavenly Father. He will never let go of us. I think of a friend of mine who never knew her father. He abandoned her before she was born. Others have fathers who simply neglected them, and still others have fathers who abuse them. If that is true for you, your concept of a father is likely warped. But let me assure you that God is your Heavenly Father, and He's perfect. Don't transfer your negative experience with your earthly father to God, because you'll then miss the joy of fellowshipping with Him as Father, Abba Father. I had a wonderful earthly father who never neglected me or mistreated me, but even he could not promise to never leave me. My Heavenly Father can say, "I will never leave you or forsake you," and I have full assurance that He will always be with me. He will not let me go, and the same is true for you if you are His child. Let me close with these wonderful verses from Romans 8. "For I am convinced that neither death nor life, neither angels nor demons, neither the present nor the future, nor any powers, neither height nor depth, nor anything else in all creation will be able to separate us from the love of God that is in Christ Jesus our Lord." That is the truth, and you can claim it today for yourself. Thank you for joining me today. I hope you were encouraged and inspired in your faith, and you'll tune in next week for more from The Christian Working Woman.
7: The Roman Colosseum, the Aqueduct of Segovia, the Pantheon. Tourists around the world travel to see these awe-inspiring structures still standing nearly two millennia after the height of the Roman Empire. How is this possible? The strength of Roman architecture has long confounded researchers, but now they're unraveling the mystery. The answer is self-healing concrete. The Romans used quicklime as a mortar, which reacts with the limestone in their concrete. When it rains, the quicklime reacts and recrystallizes as calcium carbonate fills the cracks and strengthens the structure over time. In Colossians, Paul gives the answer to standing strong in our faith over a lifetime. He says, "So then, just as you received Christ Jesus as Lord, continue to live your lives in Him, rooted and built up in Him, strengthened in the faith as you were taught, and overflowing with thankfulness." I'm David Wolin at haventoday.org.
8: Charles Schulz, the creator of the famous Peanuts cartoons, had an interesting perspective on jogging for exercise. He said that while jogging is very good for our body, jogging was also good for the ground. Jogging makes the ground feel needed, he said. It makes an interesting point. When was the last time you asked someone to help you with a task, even though you were entirely capable of doing it alone? 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
10: It's Crazy Money Day. Hi, I'm Chuck Bentley with My Money Life from Crown. 23-year-old Anthony Ondo is a senior studying sustainable business. He leads his school's apiary program, which enables students to attend hands-on workshops in beekeeping. Ondo is a committed beekeeper. He doesn't consider it work. It's his passion. He manages a 50-hive apiary in western Pennsylvania. Harvesting and selling honey helps him pay for college tuition, and he's made a profit ever since he started. A friend introduced him to the business when asking him to help his grandfather, a beekeeper in his 80s. The friend was moving away and knew the elderly man needed help lifting heavy bee boxes. Ondo was given an old suit with holes in it, and he was stung within the first 10 seconds. Even so, he fell in love with the work. He says that initial fear and excitement connected him with nature. He admires bees and their hive mentality. He believes it correlates with how we can conserve and steward the land we're living in. Ondo says, and I quote, "I like to work, and I think what I'm doing is important. If you do something you love, you never work a day in your life. I feel that way with these bees." Well, we too can find purpose in our work when viewed as service to God. Ordinary responsibilities take on deeper meaning when offered to the Lord. Enjoying work often begins with appreciating it as a gift, an opportunity to serve others, and a way to glorify God through diligence, excellence, and faithfulness. For five decades, God has touched countless lives through Crown's outreach. 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Just go to crown.org/radio and give a gift of $50 or more to spread the multiplication of faithful stewards.

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7: American Family News, I'm Steve Hugh. President Donald Trump said Thursday that a deal has been reached for Hamas to disarm and Israel to withdraw its forces from Gaza, but many hurdles, conditions, and long timelines remain. The White House

0: those things at one time. We know from Tradecraft that a group called Cyber Avengers, which is a proxy of the IRGC, is one of the ways that Iran gets us out without having attribution. So there's a lot, there's moderate to high confidence that definitely Iran is behind the attack. And look, the timing is not coincidental.
1: A father who gifted his 14-year-old son a rifle that the teenager then used to unleash the mass shooting at a Georgia high school was sentenced Thursday to 15 years in prison. A jury in March convicted Colin Gray on multiple charges, including second-degree murder and involuntary manslaughter, over the Christmas gift his son used in the September 4, 2024 shooting at Appalachie High School. In rendering his sentence, Judge Nicholas Prim said he had to measure Gray's failure to act against the crimes committed by his son.
2: You were convicted because the warning lights were flashing brighter and brighter, and you didn't get him help, and you didn't remove his access to the guns. It became more and more obvious that something bad was going to happen, and you failed to do the simplest things to prevent this.
1: The Trump administration announced a new program yesterday to help military veterans become truck drivers. Transportation Secretary Sean Duffy says it will help reduce the number of migrant drivers on the road.
3: You see, you know, people who have been killed on roadways across America where an illegal driver is doing crazy things in an 80,000-pound vehicle, and American families are dying. We have no tolerance for that. We are going to come after any company that wants to hire illegals and drive down wages to get some fraudster in your company.
1: Colleges are not the only places teaching students to be woke. Chris Woodward has more.
4: Nikki Neely, founder of Parents Defending Education, is warning parents about teacher training programs and curriculum trends across the U.S. In a related discussion on the Fox and Friends First program, Neely argued that teacher prep colleges are prioritizing political activism over core instruction like math and reading. According to Neely, these programs encourage educators to view themselves as social change agents and push ideology-focused frameworks, such as radical liberated ethnic studies, onto young children.
5: Accordingly, they are now enlisting students as their child soldiers in this larger societal war. So they think that it is incumbent on them to use our children, who they view as their children. I mean, we have heard this from the Democratic Party for years, as the foot soldiers.
4: Another person concerned about woke things being pushed on students is West Texas A&M University President Walter Wendler. Talking about this on American Family Radio, Wendler advocated for proactive parental involvement in children's public school education. He also emphasized constructive engagement over a hostile confrontation.
6: You don't have to go to a school board meeting and shout. You can go see a teacher and talk, or a principal and talk.
4: Meanwhile, parents should examine the items their children bring home. I'm Chris Woodward.
1: Major oil companies reported massive profits while fighting between Iran and the U.S. impeded petroleum shipments. Prices for Brent crude soared above $100 a barrel for much of the spring. American oil and gas giants ExxonMobil and Chevron both more than doubled their profits in the second quarter. For American Family News, I'm Rusty P.
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0: Hi, this is Kirby Anderson. You know, each day we take on the tough issues and provide a biblical perspective to them. The topics we cover are wide-ranging. Apologetics, theology, prophecy, creation and evolution, intelligent design, marriage, family, child-rearing, the millennial generation, friends and society, politics, economics, business, religious 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godly heritage. 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
0: Thank you for joining us. It is the Friday weekend edition, and as you might imagine, we are going to be talking about a lot of very important issues. Of course, the diaries of Dr. Fauci, which we'll get to in due course, but because it's Friday, we always like to spend just a little bit of time talking about religious liberty, and we have a very significant victory, which if you've been watching other news outlets, maybe you've heard about, but I thought we'd get some more perspective on that. Kelly Shackelford, of course, is the president and CEO of Liberty Institute, a constitutional scholar. Dr. Meryl Matthews, of course, co-host, who will actually be hosting next Thursday. And I'm going to have some really good guests on there. I'll be listening in, although I'll be in New Hampshire at the time, and I'm doing a live broadcast from New Hampshire the day before. But Kelly Shackelford, let's, if we can, for just a minute, talk about Valerie, what's happened, and I guess you need to give the backstory before we talk about some changes in policy.
2: Yeah, it's actually a great win. So this case started with Valerie was a physician's assistant for almost 20 years with a perfect record in the clinic. She and her family had been in that clinic and just loved people. And the University of Michigan Healthcare took it over. And then before she knew it, she was being told that she had to use wrong pronouns, that she had to participate in transgender surgeries and things. And she said, I can't do that. And just the sweetest lady. They cursed her, called her evil. Mm-hmm. After all those years, threw her out of the office. Just a really a heartbreaking thing to see, just total discrimination. And I'll tell you a story that's not been told in the press. So we came to represent Valerie at First Liberty, and we got a letter that Christmas from her children, her little children. I think the oldest is maybe 11, maybe 12, but they each signed the letter, and they said, you know, we told our parents that we didn't want Christmas this year. We wanted all the money that they were going to give us for presents to give to us so that we could make a donation to you, because we're just thankful that you're helping our mom. And then they each had a scripture verse underneath it, their favorite scripture verse. So this is just a wonderful family. And this has been going on for, I don't know, over 5 years.
0: Yes.
2: We've had to go up to the Federal Court of Appeals, back down, and we won at the Federal Court of Appeals on this. And so they ended up just settling, and the $410,000 in damages. And they're changing the policy for the entire system. So no other employee is going to be told you have to lie about people's sex and use a false pronoun. And you're not going to be forced to participate in the type of, medical activity that violates your faith. So this is a huge, huge win. And, good for Valerie, because this was not easy for her. She, mm-hmm. again, she's a kind person. She's a loving person. To have to be in the middle of this thing for 5 years of her life. She ended up testifying in the Religious Liberty Commission and just did an incredible job. So good for her. And it just shows you, if you're willing to stand in there and do the right thing, you'll not only be blessed, but you'll bless a lot of other people, which is what's going to happen in this case.
3: Did the university see the light and decide to change its ways, or is it doing this under compulsion?
2: Mm-hmm. Well, there's a little bit of both. I mean, they did not, you know, they did not have to change the policy. I think that they, you know, they could have just taken care of Valerie, right? Mm-hmm. But I think, you know, if you're smart out there, you realize, okay, do you want a lot more of these lawsuits? Or would you rather just take care of this? And I think this caused some pain, enough pain, mm-hmm. that they realize, you know, somebody else is going to do this too, because, you know, we probably need to change our policy. And they changed the policy. So, and what's funny about all this a little bit is, I mean, really, none of this would happen if it wasn't for Donald Trump, right? I mean, the whole attitude on all of this stuff, if you remember, everybody was like not sure if they could say anything about, you know, whether there's a difference between a boy and a girl. And I mean, everybody knew it, 80% of the country knew it, but they didn't want to hurt anybody's feelings or like say something that was inappropriate. And so people were kind of silent until really his election. And if you remember, at the end of that election, there were all those ads. They figured out the ads because somebody finally figured out that 80% of the country thought this stuff was crazy. Mm-hmm. And they started running those ads. And it became, everybody was kind of like, the emperor has no clothes. And so that's what really started to turn the tide. Or else I don't think you would have seen, even, you know, even with the lawsuit, I don't think you'd have seen the University of Michigan healthcare do this. So it's because Valerie was brave and she stood her ground and she didn't violate her faith. But it's also because of things that go on in the political world as well.
3: There are healthcare systems where transgender surgery is a major profit center. Was that true of University of Michigan, or was it just something they occasionally did?
2: I don't know. I know that, you know, that's a mistake for people. I mean, I know some lawyers who literally went in to start a firm solely to represent minors.
3: And we've had him on the show.
2: And I always thought, boy, you get one of those before a jury.
4: Oh, my goodness.
2: You get somebody who is 13 and had something done to them, and now they're 20-something, and they're like, I can never go back, and I didn't give consent to do this. You know, I was a child, and they were making millions of dollars, and so I always thought that that was, you know, going to hurt long-term for those people who did it. But good for Valerie, good for the people standing up so that other people aren't harmed. And that really people of faith should not be forced, they can't be under the law, to participate in things that violate their conscience and their beliefs, whether that's an abortion or that's, you know, some sort of sex change operation of a child or somebody else. I mean, you know, they shouldn't be forced to violate their faith, and they certainly shouldn't be cursed, yelled at, called evil because they have traditional biblical beliefs. And that's one of the beautiful things here is, again, you can also step back. Why did Valerie win? Part of the reason Valerie won was because Gerald Groff stood up about 3 or 4 years ago, and we won that big Supreme Court case on the fact you do have religious freedom in the workplace. And you can't refuse to accommodate people who have religious beliefs like this. So very significant. You know, it's one person's courage, and the decision that comes down builds on another and protects another.
5: Sunburn is proof that you can overdo even a good thing. A little sunshine is great. Too much, and suddenly you're walking around like regret with aloe on it. Life is like that sometimes. Even good gifts need wisdom. Rest matters. Limits matter. Paying attention matters. Jesus never asked you to run yourself into the ground to prove you care. So breathe, slow down, walk with Him. The Cornerstone, part of your mix, part of your life.
6: It's not unspiritual to admit that all of us desire to have an abundant life. Even Jesus addressed this. He said that He came that we might have life and have it abundantly. Yet in other places, Jesus talks about a life of sacrifice. He knew that part of the secret of enjoying life was giving ourselves for God and for others. Those who give financially to our station say that they experience fulfillment just in that act alone. That's because giving is a big step toward a more abundant life. Donate at WJLU.org.
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4: 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Supply some popcorn and Junior Mints and have their friends over for an outdoor movie night. 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On another night, let them stay up late and go outside with them. Look up at the sky and watch for meteors. On most nights, you'll see about 8 per hour. And don't hesitate to bring God into it. As you're sitting watching for meteors into the night, talk about God's creation. In the summer, it's often too easy for you to get busy and just let them play on the screens. But the screens will always be there. Summer won't. So grab the kids and make plans to make the most of what's left of this glorious summer. We are the Cornerstone.
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1: Back once again, I suspect this will be a conversation that will last for quite a while. Earlier in the week, we did use a piece that came out from the Wall Street Journal, The Revealing Diaries of Dr. Fauci. And then, of course, we felt we needed to say something, certainly the day and the day after he decided not to testify on these issues. So we've posted a couple of articles, one from the Free Press, which is pretty lengthy, but it's the Fauci Diaries, in case you wanted to know what was said and when, and then one that comes from the Wall Street Journal, Dr. Fauci Takes the Fifth. And there, I think Dr. Matthews is a good illustration of the polarization of America, because you can watch some programs where they say, we can't even understand why he was brought before Congress. Dr. Fauci is responsible for saving thousands of lives, and this is just a bunch of mean-spirited Republicans. You go to another broadcast and they point out all the times in which Dr. Fauci, for example, knew where the COVID virus came from, knew that maybe masks weren't as effective as they were, said, I am the science. You get all the above, but nothing else. These diaries told us some things we did not know.
2: If you were following this, it was just bizarre back in 2020 when this was starting, because you would say initially in January, February of 2020, they were saying, you don't worry about wearing a mask. You have to have the N95 surgical mask. It has to be properly fitted to you. It's just not going to do you any good. But by March, everybody needs to wear a mask. And by April, everybody needs to wear two masks. And then you had the distancing thing, and you had people who were at football games with nobody else around and being arrested because they were at a football game without their mask. It was just bizarre, the things were going. You had Andrew Cuomo as governor of New York saying, complaining at the end of March about the number of ventilators they were getting. He said, they've given us, I think, like 40 or 400 or something. We need 4,000 of them. We need them right now. By the end of April, 30 days later, he's saying, would any of you states like to have some of our ventilators? He never got all the ventilators he wanted. Mm-hmm. It was just bizarre, the mixed messages that we were getting, and that many of the people who were doing this were not living by the things that they were telling other people to do.
1: Sure. Mm-hmm. Well, and I wanted to talk to Kelly, because if I remember right, they were saying you cannot even have a church service out in a parking lot, but you can over at a liquor store. Yes. You can have all sorts of people in a casino, but you can't have a church service, right?
3: Yeah, we had a lot of COVID cases. We won every one of them.
1: Yes, you did.
3: But some of my most memorable, I think of in Mississippi, in the parking lot at the African-American church, where they were driving in a car. Like COVID passes through automobiles. And the preacher was preaching from a stage. And the police informed him that, quote, the Constitution has been suspended. Excuse me. You know, no, it has not, but you're about to be.
1: Yeah.
3: It's just unbelievable. And so it's just amazing. You know, we had that big case, the first case ever. On COVID or and religious freedom was the On Fire Christian Church in Louisiana, where they literally said it would be a crime if on Easter weekend you drove in your car to be in the church parking lot to hear the pastor speak through a radio frequency. So now COVID is going through radio frequencies. so it was just unbelievable. And it was really a test of our whole constitutional system. And because if you can ever claim emergency and then everybody's freedoms are all taken away, then of course that's where you're going. And that happened a lot. And you also had this fascinating thing where these people, governors, county commissioners, mayors, who had never had the kind of power, were given this like all encompassing power over whether you can go to church, whether you can go to liquor store, whether you
2: go to work.
3: Yeah.
2: Shut down the economy.
3: Whether what you're doing is essential or not.
1: Yeah.
3: You know, it's essential to gamble at the casinos, but not to go to church. And so it was a fascinating time. And needless to say, It gave opportunity for some of us for a lot of litigation over the Constitution and whether it was still in place.
2: And you know, the hubris that came from the officials on this is where I thought the real problem was. The notion that you have to be 6 feet separated. Now, from a scientific standpoint, if I see somebody has a flu or a cold, I'm stepping away from a little bit just because it's a good practice. But do I need to step away 6 feet exactly, or is 7 feet, or if I'm breaking the law, if I'm 5 feet? It was that kind of thing that we found out later on was just not backed by the science. And yet Anthony Fauci said, I represent science. Mm. And what we found out from the diaries is he's gloating about the fact he gets to meet with celebrities. People are calling him. They want to have their picture taken with him. You look at this and you think, this was just, you put the country through a lot of trouble. And if you had stepped up and said, this is a novel virus, we're having to learn as we go along.
3: Yeah.
2: Here's our best thinking right now, but we may change on that. But it was never that. It was, this is what you have to do because we know. And then 30 days, 60 days later, it's just the opposite because we know. It was just bizarre.
3: The hubris, you're right. I mean, I think the humility was what was lacking. And it should have been easy to say we're learning, right? I mean, and to be honest about things, this was a real turning point, I think, in America.
2: Yes.
3: We used to all trust our doctors.
4: Yeah.
3: We trusted scientists because, and I think it was a little bit of a mistake, but not mostly. I remember studying the psychology of science and how that really science operates a lot of things. You know, you come in with a new theory that's actually right, and it sort of disproves the old theory. People will attack you.
2: Yeah, get a lot of pushback.
3: Yeah. So there's
1: just for washing your hands is an example you and I have used before.
3: And so so that is should be always there. But I think most people really trusted. I mean, I think of my wife had stage 3 breast cancer. And when at the end of all the chemo, all the radiation, everything she went through, they would not tell her you have no cancer. They would only say what they knew, which is there is no evidence of disease. Now you'd say, well, that's kind of cruel. Why don't you give her some hope? Why don't you tell her? You know, they were being honest with the science. And that's what Fauci blew up. I mean, he was lying. And then he was saying, by that, I mean, he knew what he was saying was false in numerous situations. And then he was, as Merrill was saying, he said things that he didn't know, right? They're both lies. I mean, he just totally blew up the ability of Americans to trust their doctors, their scientists, because he politicized himself. Instead of being honest, you know, where was the open discussion about vaccines, about the fact that they were experimental, that we weren't really sure, that, you know, instead they would hide when bad things would happen. They would go after, you know, a number of great scientists who were applying science and the scientific method and asking questions. And it just really blew up the whole scientific community and the trust of the public.
2: And there was the political pressure as well. So we didn't know this at first, but pretty quickly we found out the kids just weren't as susceptible to it. And if they got something, they were generally going to be fine. It just was not hitting kids like it would young kids, like it would older people. And yet the Teachers Association jumped in there and said, we got to close down the schools. And the CDC actually reversed itself on that. And so you close the schools, creating all kinds of problems for a lot of kids, especially those who didn't have access to internet and other things of that nature. It was a real problem, and it was being pushed by a political organization, the Teachers Association.
1: Yeah, yeah. National Federation of Teachers.
3: Fauci say in the hearing that he did not favor closing down the schools, but yet he admitted in his diary that he, both California, I think New York.
1: Yeah, those two.
3: He specifically told them to shut down the school. So he was just, the lying is incredible. and to me, the thing that just blew any logic at all was that even though you have immunity, you still need to take the vaccine. The whole purpose of the vaccine is to create a situation like you had it. And everybody knew that was crazy, but it kept pushing these things. So He caused a lot of damage to a lot of people, a lot of deaths, you know, understanding we don't, nobody could be expected to know what this was and everything, but he caused a lot of harm to people by saying things that weren't true.
1: Well, we're going to take a break. When we come back, I would like to talk a little bit about the censorship issue, because in this article, for example, points out that Francis Collins, who again used to be a evangelical hero as well, who then was at the National Institute of Health, along with Anthony Fauci, wanted to demean some of the authors of the Great Barrington Declaration. Yes. These were outstanding scientists. One who serves in the Trump administration today. We'll talk about that right after this.
4: 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Years ago, many of us could probably have provided a fairly long list, but today, well, today it seems we almost can't trust anyone. 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
7: From legendary leader Dwight L. Moody, who said, "Love is the badge that Christ gave his disciples. He said, 'By this all men will know that you are my disciples, if you have love one toward another.' I would recommend all Christians to read the 13th chapter of 1 Corinthians constantly, abiding in it day and night. Then the power of Christ and Christianity would be felt as it never has been in the history of the world. 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I would a good deal rather live the 13th chapter of 1 Corinthians and have this love that Paul is speaking, the love of God burning in my soul like an unquenchable flame, so that I may reach men and win them for heaven." From legendary leader D.L. Moody.
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9: It's already July. 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Here's some ideas. 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Supply some popcorn and Junior Mints and have their friends over for an outdoor movie night. 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And don't hesitate to bring God into it. 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Summer won't. So grab the kids and make plans to make the most of what's left of this glorious summer. We are the Cornerstone.
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7: From legendary leader Dwight L. Moody, who said, "Love is the badge that Christ gave his disciples. He said, 'By this all men will know that you are my disciples, if you have love one toward another.' I would recommend all Christians to read the 13th chapter of 1 Corinthians constantly, abiding in it day and night. Then the power of Christ and Christianity would be felt as it never has been in the history of the world. A great many men pray for faith, but they forget that love exceeds faith. I would a good deal rather live the 13th chapter of 1 Corinthians and have this love that Paul is speaking, the love of God burning in my soul like an unquenchable flame, so that I may reach men and win them for heaven." From legendary leader D.L. Moody.
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0: 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The opinions expressed on Point of View do not necessarily reflect the views of the management or staff of this station. And now, here again is Kirby Anderson.
1: Once again, talking about the Fauci diary. And again, this gives you some inside look. But some of this was known even when we certainly were able to look at what were called the Twitter files. You might remember Elon Musk bought Twitter, now calls it X, and released all these emails. And that was when we began to recognize. And I want to get comments from around the table, both with Dr. Merrill Matthews and Kelly Shackelford, about some times in which he was encouraged the federal government or the social media to delete incriminating emails. But for just a minute, Dr. Matthews, let me talk about the fact that some of the individuals that signed what was called the Great Barrington Declaration were individuals with impeccable degrees, Stanford and others. And instead, we now know, interestingly enough, both from the emails and now from the diary, that Francis Collins and, again, Anthony Fauci worked really hard to completely censor those individuals and went out of their way to demean those individuals.
2: And I remember hearing Francis Collins, who was Fauci's boss at the time, a radio person asked him, what do you think about Fauci? He said, I think he's the best, the brightest person we've had in the country on the issue of infectious diseases. They were very, very close, and they defended each other on that. And it turns out that they attacked anybody who disagreed. So the Barrington Declaration, you have Dr. Bhattacharya, who's now head of... he's not head of Medicare, he's CDC or something, one of those, National Institutes of Health, I guess. But they just questioned. And incidentally, their notion, their concern was shutting down the government, keeping kids out of school. There was a meeting, a committee that got together after the 9/11 attacks, where the government under George W. Bush said, you need to go together because we could be hit with a biological attack, and come up with a plan for us. And they did. And their plan said, we don't really think shutting down the country is a good idea. Target people who are highly susceptible to this, usually going to be older, sicker people right. with immune issues. Yes, focus protection. And that's the best way to go about it. The Barrington Declaration basically adopted that approach, and they were demeaned, they were criticized, they became... Bhattacharya was sort of got just such repulsion from his Stanford colleagues. They wouldn't speak to him because of that.
1: Yes.
2: They'd walk across, if they saw him coming down on the sidewalk, they'd walk across the other side to not have to deal with him. It was bizarre how much influence Fauci had in this, and yet he ended up, we find out now, he knew he was wrong on many things, or that he was hedging his bets, and he was largely the one who created this problem.
3: Yeah, I mean, it was horrible what happened. It's, look, it's something that we as Americans have known. I mean, we're starting to lose a little bit, especially with some of the younger people. This idea, you know, free speech, well, not if it says something bad. You know, the whole point of the marketplace of ideas, the exchange of ideas, is that if we shut up voices, we miss out on the truth. We need that competition. We need that exchange. And supposedly, science is exactly where you're supposed to get that.
1: Yes.
3: And they violated all the postulates of science in what they did here. And the result was a lot of people were harmed. I mean, people died. Kids have been set back for years, many of them with depression and anxiety and all kinds of issues that were caused by being shut out of the school system when they really weren't in danger. And so, you know, when you lie and you don't allow the open free exchange of ideas, you don't allow people to question what you're saying, you don't allow other opinions, then people suffer from that. And so that's what happened here. And look, I understand people, if somebody comes up and they say something that's quack, you respond to it and point out that it's quack. Instead, what they were doing is saying things that they didn't have the evidence to show was true, right? Where is the study on the 6 foot apart? Where's the study on the mask working?
1: You know, I thought this was science, right? Where's the study on the fact that even though you're immune, you need to get vaccinated? I mean, you know, where are we watching, since this vaccine is brand new and it's experimental and it hasn't gone through the normal protocols that it has to go through for the period of time? Are we watching and we keeping a really good record of all the reactions to it? Instead, they're trying to shut down any coverage of all the reactions. Because, and look, you understand, well, that might discourage people, and therefore I think more people would die.
4: Yeah, vaccine hesitancy, they called it.
1: Your conclusion means you're going to thwart the evidence, you're going to thwart the discovery, you're going to thwart science. And they just violated everything about it. And I don't know, you know, it's like if you tell the truth 10 times but then lie the 11th, how long does it take it before people think they can believe you again? And this is the problem. I mean, you know, when we have good scientists and good doctors in a situation in the future, I mean, are people going to believe what they say? This was incredibly damaging, I think, to our country, but to the world.
2: And just think about the contradictions. Now, the pharmaceutical industry was under huge pressure to come up with a vaccine very quickly. And Donald Trump was part of that. I don't mean that pejoratively, but he had Operation Warp Speed, where they're trying to produce this as quickly as possible because people were demanding something as quickly as possible. But then, because this was being done under Donald Trump, the Democrats and Nancy Pelosi said, is the Trump vaccine.
1: Yeah.
2: I wouldn't even consider taking the Trump vaccine. As soon as the election is over and Joe Biden's going to be the president, now it's everybody ought to get this vaccine. Joe Biden went and got an early version. One of the first people to step up. And so if you're just an average person, well, it's the Trump vaccine and I shouldn't get it, even though Donald Trump had no role in creating this.
4: I know.
2: And now it's the Biden vaccine and I actually should get it and I ought to get it very quickly. The confusion that this would cause just among the public and the fact that people would push back and say, I don't know what to believe anymore, is perfectly understandable.
4: What about the Navy SEALs? Can you speak to that case? Because that one, I think, is probably the one that a lot of people remember. I think these guys would be about as healthy as anything you can imagine. Kelly?
1: Yeah. I mean, this idea that you're supposed to, like, have no distinctions, you know, between whether this virus is hitting somebody who's 87 and has four or five other issues or whether this is a child. When the evidence shows that this is incredibly different, right, what you need to worry about. Well, I think one of the last groups you probably have to worry about is the Navy SEALs. I mean, you could probably put a vial of this stuff in their system and it would be dead in an hour, right? I mean, these guys are at the top of physical fitness and training and everything. And the idea that you're going to, and again, Navy SEALs was the lawsuit we brought.
4: Yeah.
1: But this was really about up to 30 to 50,000 military families that would have been thrown out of our military, which would have been disastrous. And thank goodness that we had the SEALs that were willing to come forward, the 33 clients we had, to stop this, or we would have lost a lot of great people. But it was, again, this whole mindless, you're going to do, you know, what the government tells everybody to do. Well, you know, we actually have religious freedom in this country. So people who have objections, you've got to see, can we accommodate that? And they just refuse to accommodate that. But this is one of the beauties. I mean, again, it kind of weaves back in what I talked about earlier, the exchange of ideas, the marketplace of ideas, science and different ideas. Freedom of religion is really freedom of conscience. And when you allow people to say, I'm not going to do that, I've got a different belief, you know, I've got a reason I can't do that, it begins to throw in thinking through things a little more and seeing, are there ways to accommodate people? Is this really right? You know, there's all the things, but people just, everything they did was to not face the issues, to not deal with the questions.
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9: Some of the best conversations happen around a table outside. Paper plates, melting ice, somebody waving away a mosquito and finishing a sentence anyway. Nobody trying to impress anybody, just people being honest. There's something good about that. Because a lot of us carry around the idea that we have to clean ourselves up before we come to God. Better attitude, better habits, better spiritual resume. But Jesus never waited for polished people. He met people in ordinary places, at tables, on roads, by the water, in homes full of interruptions and imperfect people. That still matters now. Maybe the reason you felt far from God isn't that He moved. Maybe you started believing you had to become someone else before He'd meet with you. He's not asking for a performance. He's asking for honesty, a real prayer, a real need, a heart that says, "Lord, I need you." That's enough to begin. It always has been. The Cornerstone, part of your mix, part of your life.
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1: And once again, next hour we're going to get into a very good piece by Dr. Merrill Matthews. Can a Democratic Socialist candidate truthfully take the oath of office? Which I think gets us into some of the conversation we've had there. We'll get into the issue of the Smithsonian and a couple of other issues as well. But Dr. Matthews, you've got in front of you there this graph of the trust in America, trust in government institutions. I think I meant to post that, but I think all I did was show the graph the other day to the camera. But, you know, you go back to a time, because I do this every once in a while when we're having our next generation roundtable, to say to younger people, there was a time when people really trusted the government. Then you have Watergate. First of all, you have the Vietnam War, you have Watergate, you have a number of others. And then over time, it begins to drop. But certainly this whole issue of the pandemic and the lockdown dropped it so far down that most people today tend not, especially younger people, tend not to trust the government or any institution.
2: Yeah, that's right. Pew has been doing this this survey since before 1960, late 1950s. And in 1965, 66, public trust in the government was up to nearly 80%.
1: Yes.
2: Something like 80%, is it 78%? Now it's just 17% of Americans now say they trust the government in Washington to do what's right. And just about always is only 2%. And when you break that down by party, Republicans are going to be higher, but I think Democrats are down to about 9% say they trust the government. But it's interesting, when you look at this graph, you can see, and during Ronald Reagan's time, I mean, it had been going down to about 35% during Reagan's presidency. It was up most of the time, up to about 1990. Then it goes down a little bit under George Herbert Walker Bush, goes down significantly under Clinton, comes back up as once the Republicans take the House and Senate under Clinton, it goes back up and hits, it gets up to about 60% by the time George W. Bush is in. Then it starts dropping. With Trump, it goes up just a little bit in his first term. Then as, and you can see around COVID time, it starts peaking and starts going back down again. So it's, and, you know, it has been a long, steady thing of things that the government has done in order to, that just has eroded trust. You have the Iran war. It went down under the Iran war. Remember that? With Reagan, you had, but it goes up a bit under Reagan. With Bill Clinton, once you got the Republican House and Senate there, they managed to cut spending. We actually had a government surplus, a fiscal surplus for several years. But then George W. comes in. You have 2000, you have 9/11. You have the George W. spending so much money, not vetoing anything. Remember, that was an issue. So you can follow this and you just kind of track what American history has done with this, with this graph.
1: Let's talk about how this, again, affected not only the government, but social media. One of the individuals, Kelly, you and I quote so often is Rod Dreher, you know, live not by lies. Again, a manual for Christian dissidents, because he said, as I looked at Eastern Europe and I looked at the communist countries, they had a hard totalitarianism where the government crushed you. He says, in our country, we have more of a soft totalitarianism. Sometimes the government does, but in another case, it was social media. And just a minute ago, I mentioned the number of individuals that were debanked, so even financial institutions. And so in some respects, even though the government couldn't shut you down, they worked hand in glove with other institutions to shut down individuals who dared to ask questions about the virus.
3: Well, and of course, you, as you mentioned earlier, you had Elon Musk take over Twitter, now X, and release a lot of this information of what was going on. You had the Biden administration threatening and calling, you know, Twitter and Facebook and these people, telling them to change. So, I mean, that is, I don't even know how soft totalitarian, that's a government, you know, forcing a private citizen. And what I think was one of the worst decisions in the history of the U.S. Supreme Court was that Murphy case where at the time, I think A.G. Smith, who's now Senator Smith out of Missouri, brought a lawsuit with that data and said that this violates the First Amendment. He's exactly right. And the court, in just an unusually horrible example of cowardice, said that it wasn't ripe yet. And that, you know, it really doesn't, you really couldn't conclude that they
1: There's no correlation.
3: Yeah. They didn't
1: There's no causation.
3: You know, yes, they got all the threats, but we're not sure that's why they changed these things. I mean, it's just, you know, it was one of those, you know, when people, you know, and Amy Coney Barrett gets, you know, an unfair rap at times, right? It's like she's bad on everything. She has a lot of great opinions, right? This was one of the worst.
1: Yeah.
3: And it's this lack of courage that she will display at times like this to not deal with this issue head on. It was horrible because this should be illegal. It is illegal. It should be unconstitutional. The idea that government officials are picking up the phone and calling the companies that allow for private speech and expression and telling them to begin to censor people and to throw them off. And then, as you say, debanking and all this. I mean, that is just as violative of the First Amendment as anything I can think of. And the idea that that didn't, you know, that something wasn't done about that when it got to the Supreme Court, I hope that never happens again.
2: So one of the real problems here is when you have the public losing trust in the government, then you just simply don't believe the things that are going on. And Gallup does a poll, and they've just released it again here. They do 14 core institutions of the country. 12 of them have hit their lowest points ever. And so when you look at this, you've got the highest is the military. They get 61% trust. The police, 45%. But when you look at newspapers, 17%. Public schools, 27%. The medical system, 28%. I think the lowest on here is television news, 14%. These are the various institutions they go through. Banks still get 28%, and the presidency gets 26%. But you see this sort of eroding trust in what they're calling the institutions. These aren't just the government. It's elements of the of our country. And with Gallup saying of the 14 that they've been surveying for years, 12 have hit their lowest point ever. It just, it is hard to be able to run a country and be able to do things, elections, anything, because there's just so much mistrust out there.
3: You know, without trust, you can't operate. I mean, people can't operate. Relationships don't operate. You can't, I mean, it's just an assumption that's got to be there. And this is, you know, you mentioned Rod Dreher in Live Not By Lies. He's working on this new book that is really what his argument is going to be, that the Weimar Republic, right before Hitler, there were conditions that led to all that. And he sees a remarkable resemblance to all those same factors at play in the United States now. And one of the big things of that, and it's what leads to socialism and communism, too, is a mistrust of all the institutions.
1: There you go.
3: And again, especially in the young. And so they're like, because of what they are going through, and think of the young people now, they can't buy a house, they can't pay off their loans. There just looks like the future is really dim. They're like, well, let's, you know, the institutions all lied, let's burn them down. Well, that's where the socialism, the communism, the crazy democratic socialist agenda that they're putting on, that we've got to get rid of the Senate, we've got to get rid of police, we've got to get rid of ICE and all these different things. That you go, well, this is just crazy. That's where it's coming from. It's the burn it all down approach. And it comes from the lack of trust in any of the institutions.
2: And a lot of young people are appealed to this. Yes. I mean, they're listening to it because it sounds good to them.
1: Yeah. Yes. And so they're ready for a transition or even tear it down and start again. Well, again, I might just mention the August issue of Outlook, which should have arrived by now, is probably in your mailbox. If you haven't picked it up, probably already on your table. It's worth reading. The Rise of Socialism. We come back. Dr. Merrill Matthews has a piece in The Hill. Can a Democratic Socialist candidate truthfully take the oath of office? I don't think so. We'll be right back.
4: The Bible tells us not to worry, and yet there is a lot of worrying stuff in our world today. Thankfully, the Bible doesn't stop at telling us not to worry. God gives us a next step. He says we need to pray. But sometimes even knowing what to pray can be difficult, and that is...
5: Back to Genesis with Dr. John Morris, author and seminar speaker with the Institute for Creation Research. Dr. Morris, as a scientist, is it legitimate to use Scripture in your creation teaching?
6: Yes, indeed, Chris. In fact, I think it's illegitimate not to. There are times, of course, when a scientific answer is needed. In some of our creation evolution debates on university campuses, we try to limit the arguments to the scientific evidences only. But we never try to hide the fact that we're Bible-believing Christians and are coming at this from a biblical perspective. There is no intent to deceive. Often people who attend these debates have their eyes open to the truth of creation and then are more ready to accept a later witness from Scripture. But keep in mind that Scripture is alive and powerful and able to do mighty things. If we would truly win the argument, we must go back to Genesis without apology as our basis for creation.
5: For more on the importance of creation, visit our website at icr.org.
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8: For American Family News, I'm Robert Thornton. Fox 5 San Diego reports Marine Corps officials confirmed that emergency personnel were responding to an F-35 aircraft mishap that happened on a flight line. They said the aircraft was assigned to Marine Air Group 11. Heavy smoke was spotted coming from Marine Corps Air Station Miramar this morning. Retired four-star General Jack Keane talked about the next phase of President Donald Trump's Gaza peace deal. He made the comments on Fox.
9: Yeah, well, this is a huge step forward. I mean, clearly, this goes back to October of 25, when President Trump brokered the deal, remember, to get the hostages out in exchange for prisoners, to go to a ceasefire, and also to get humanitarian relief in for the Palestinian people. And then they put together a framework going forward, which would eventually get Hamas to disarm, give up political and military control, and Israel would pull out.

0: change is a culmination of the state's decades-long push to attract business to North Texas. It's a fully electronic exchange. It's backed by the financial powerhouses that surround them. J.P. Morgan, Goldman Sachs, Citadel, BlackRock, just to name a few. But can Texas really make a land grab for the duopoly that is the New York Stock Exchange and the NASDAQ? Both the NASDAQ and the NYSE have opened regional offices right here in Texas. So the proof will be in the movement of companies to this Texas Stock Exchange.
1: Public company listings are expected to begin in the fourth quarter of the year, with IPOs slated to begin next year. Young girls at the Indiana Fever versus Seattle Storm WNBA game were harassed by the Storm's co-owner and other fans in attendance. More from Caleb Castillo.
2: The teenage girl sat courtside and held signs supporting Sophie Cunningham while wearing shirts that advocated against men and women's sports. The co-owner was not alone, as the girls were harassed by other fans attending the game, and two of them even tried to trip them as they walked past to their seats. The girls came to support Sophie for her comments taking a stand against men and women's sports, saying that it is important to protect children and that she thinks that it's, quote, common sense. Macy Petty Charles, legislative strategist at Concerned Women for America, says that it's sad that adults feel the need to treat kids this way over disagreements like this.
3: I think that that shows a lack of maturity from the people above them. But like I said, I think it says a lot about these young girls and the role models that they have, like Sophie.
2: Sophie wrote on X that she, quote, truly believes there is a safe space and love for everybody. Biological girls, biological boys, trans women, and trans men. Everyone is welcome at my table. You can disagree and still be kind. She said that it was embarrassing of the co-owner and commended the girls for standing up for what they believe. Charles said that the girls' bravery shows the effect that Sophie's comments had on young female athletes.
3: I think it's a testament to how Sophie's comments are emboldening young female athletes and really just bringing the spirit of sport back to female athletics.
2: The WNBA did act against the co-owner of the Storm, banning her from the next five home games. I'm Caleb Castile.
1: There's a level 2 out of 5 risk of severe storms across the middle Mississippi Valley today. Storms are possible this afternoon and evening across the mid-Mississippi Valley and Ozarks. Isolated severe storms may also occur across the southern plains and central and southern high plains this afternoon through early evening. For tomorrow, extremely critical fire weather conditions are outlined for parts of the Columbia Basin and central and southeastern Washington state. That's all our time for now. Find more news online at afn.net.
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6: A sparkler is small, but nobody ignores it. It burns bright. It catches attention. It turns a dark yard into a moment people remember. Light has always done that. So has a kind word spoken at the right time. So has quiet courage when it would be easier to blend in. You don't have to light up the whole world. Just be faithful where God has placed you. Sometimes a little light reaches farther than you think. The Cornerstone, part of your mix, part of your life.

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You know, each day we take on the tough issues and provide a biblical perspective to them. The topics we cover are wide-ranging. Apologetics, theology, prophecy, creation and evolution, intelligent design, marriage, family, child-rearing, the millennial generation, friends and society, politics, economics, business, religion.

religious liberty, the Constitution, public policy, foreign policy, military policy, tensions in the Middle East, abortion, homosexuality, pornography, sexual ethics, media, technology, history, and America's godly heritage. 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
1: Second hour today, we're going to be focusing some of our time and attention on all these socialist candidates, and you might pay attention to what's going to happen in Wisconsin this week, because some more might actually be on the docket as well. Dr. Merrill Matthews with me, as well as, of course, Kelly Shackelford. And Merrill Matthews, can a Democratic socialist candidate truthfully take the oath of office? As soon as I saw that, I said, what a great piece. Hadn't even thought about that, because when you take the oath of office, it is to support and defend the Constitution, the Democratic Socialists of America. And their convention starting today, isn't it?
2: Yeah, they want to just get
1: rid of it. And so I'd love to get your comments on this.
2: Well, they have recently changed their platform, and it has apparently gotten much further left, because now they call for getting rid of the Senate. They want the House and Supreme Court and the presidency to be essentially appointed by the House of Representatives. So you'd have one legislative body, the House of Representatives.
1: Yeah.
2: They would appoint the president and the Supreme Court, which would make decisions, but they'd be answerable to the House of Representatives. So any system of checks and balances and so forth would be out the window. And of course, the first three articles of the Constitution, the first article has to deal with Congress, how it's elected, what its roles are, what its purpose, and so forth. The second article is the president, how he's elected, what his duties and responsibilities are. And the third is the Supreme Court. It's how it's appointed or nominated and confirmed and so forth, and the federal judges and so forth. And so if you do what the Democratic Socialists are suggesting, you're not just amending the Constitution, you're essentially scrapping the first three articles of the Constitution. And so my point is, can you truthfully take an oath of office if your whole point is to get rid of the Constitution? And I don't think you can, but I say in there, I suspect any of them who are elected will keep their fingers crossed behind their back and take that oath of office. And interestingly, I went looking, can the Speaker of the House not give them the oath of office? Because I refuse to do it. And apparently they can't. They can postpone it, but they ultimately have to give it. But the Congress has the ability to be able to say, both the House and Senate, we will not accept this person, and by a majority vote, they can refuse to seat somebody. And so that's an important thing. I don't think that would happen, but they do have those powers.
1: That is recourse. Kelly Shackelford, you have been warning us for years that some of the Democrats wanted to pack the court, but I think some of the Democratic Socialists saying, you guys are just amateurs. We're going to just get rid of the court entirely.
3: Yeah. I mean, a couple of things come to mind here, because not only pack the court, which is totally, you just basically the rule of law is over. It's just a political body. It's just so now your rights are whatever everybody would do a majority vote to at that moment. So which is kind of the opposite of why we have a constitution. The constitution's there to have to protect you, even if you're not in the majority. So that would be, but the other thing, think about the fact of these people who wanted to change the Electoral College, right? All of these
2: states. Which they want to get rid of. Yeah,
3: and it's the same thing. So when these people were saying they want to get rid of the Electoral College, and so a number of states have actually passed laws that when, as soon as they get to 51%, they're going to throw all their votes for, whoever wins the majority vote instead of, the approach of the Electoral College. Well, for those who don't understand, the Electoral College, you get one for each House member, which is more popular vote, because your House members are designated based upon popular vote. The Senate gets two senators for every state, no matter how big or small. So that's the only difference between popular vote and Electoral College is the Senate. Well, in this, they're saying abolish the Senate, get rid of the Senate. So this is exact. We saw this coming. These are people who just want really what our founders thought was the worst form of government, which they referred to as a mobocracy. So it's like whatever majority wants at that moment, even your death, they get. It's just total majority vote, no restraints, get rid of the police, get rid of prisons, get rid of the Senate, And we could, you know, get rid of the Supreme Court, and the rule of law is over and the constitutional republic is over.
2: Yeah, so they, as you mentioned, they are having their meeting coming up. It's, they're calling it the Socialist Summit. Starts today.
0: Can't make
2: and,
0: this up.
2: And it goes through, I think, like 3 days or so. So they are starting that, and they have how you can apply for it and come and be part of it. And it mentions in there all comrades.
0: Comrades
2: are welcome.
0: Well, what about this? Because these claims, Kelly, are really far beyond anything that has ever been proposed before. I mean, we've had occasionally a socialist run for governor or even president, and they've always lost. But these individuals are asking for some things that I don't even remember the socialists decades ago calling for, because you really do get rid of everything from the borders to the Department of War. They call it Department of War, by the way. As well as any kind of police, prisons, and, of course, the whole constitutional structure. You just, in a sense, are tearing everything down, and I don't hear really what is going to be replacing it either.
3: Yeah, well, you know, I think what's remarkable about what's happening here is that they are actually telling you what they're going to do.
0: Yes, that's right? The difference.
2: Yeah.
3: I mean, typically in a the overthrow of countries through communism and socialism, they will, you know, they won't talk about this, right? It's just, we got to overthrow this, you know, corrupt government we have without saying, oh, and when we do, we're going to get rid of the Senate. We're going to get rid of prisons. We're going to get rid of. They don't tell you all these things. So this is actually, I think, very helpful. And I think the Democratic Party has a real problem on their hands.
0: Don't you know?
2: I had one person disagree, saying they could take the oath of office because there is a Article 5 convention of the states, which could completely change the Constitution. And my response to that is, we've never had an Article 5 convention of the states. There have been some that have moved forward, but Congress usually steps in then and addresses the problem that's being, so that we've never had one. There's also Rob Nadelson, who's a law professor and worked with some of the think tanks, conservative think tanks, written extensively on this. And
4: 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It's highly unlikely that people would be drawn to this famous geyser if it was called old every now and then. Nope. Old Faithful has erupted every 60 to 110 minutes for at least 120 years since people started keeping up with it. 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We can count on them. Like Old Faithful. 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

0: Cornerstone, part of your mix, part of your life. The Apostle Paul knew what it was like to live with weakness. He had a struggle he wanted God to remove. And God's answer was not what Paul asked for. God didn't remove the weakness. Instead, he showed Paul something deeper. My grace is sufficient for you, for my power is made perfect in weakness. That's not always easy to hear. Most of us would rather have the problem solved and the pain lifted. But sometimes God works in the weakness instead of removing it. He gives strength you didn't know you had. Peace that doesn't match the situation. Grace that holds you when your own strength runs out. So if you're facing something you wish God would take away, you're not alone. A no from God is not absence. It may be an invitation to see His strength in a way you would never have seen otherwise. Be encouraged. His grace is still enough. The Cornerstone. Part of your mix. Part of your life.
1: When you think of the Wild West, you think of the West back in the 1800s. But there was a time in history that you might say was the original Wild West. It was thousands of years ago in the days of Noah. It was anything goes, any law could be ignored. The ways of God were completely forgotten, thrown aside and mocked. Immorality was the law of the land. But God had enough. And like Wyatt Earp cleaned up Dodge City, God sent a flood to put a quick end to all the outlaw ways of the original Wild West. But Jesus said, it's going to be happening again. He said that in the last days, times would be just like they were in the days of Noah. You might think of it as the Wild West of the future. Mankind will more and more leave behind the fear of God and will champion evil and rebellion right before Jesus comes back. Read about the wild world to come in Matthew 24 in the Bible.
2: A message from the Cornerstone.
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1: Back once again, I wanted to go around the round table for just a few minutes because our two guests certainly have been watching the midterm elections. Of course, those of you in Wisconsin may be figuring out who your next governor might be, but whether you look at members of Congress in New York, in Pennsylvania, in Colorado, just to mention a few off the top of my head, there are certainly socialist candidates, but how many of those will win in the general election? Some of those are so skewed Democratic, maybe they will, but it's a good question about what this looks like in the midterms.
2: It is. I mean, normally you'd look at the midterms and you would say, and especially you got Trump also, which always adds more energy to the other side. Yeah, you've got a normal backlash that all pretty much has always occurred, except for, I think, twice. And so you would see Democrat pick up seats in the House and the Senate. But you've got a couple of curveballs here. You've got the redistricting, including the Supreme Court decision that said you can't draw lines based upon race, which I think that deals a blow to like 18 or 19 districts. So that's that's something to watch. But then this whole thing with the communist socialist, this craziness, and it's a third of the Democratic Party. You got all these people running and people are seeing it. And the demographics of the group and the Democratic Party that's doing this, these are well-educated white liberals. Okay. And the working class looks at this and goes, you people are nuts, right? And so I, you know, that could very much influence turnout and elections. And so we just don't know. We don't know what's going to happen. But it definitely throws some curveballs into a normal midterm situation.
3: Yeah, you'd normally expect Democrats would probably take the House, might take the Senate. But as you say, the redistricting, Larry Sabato at the Center for Politics in Virginia, University of Virginia, thinks the redistricting as it stands right now probably favors Republicans, even though Democrats did some redistricting. But he's also been moving some various elections in the House, giving them a tick towards the Democrats in several of them. So you wouldn't want to make a big bet on how this thing turns out. Probably still goes to Democrats, just following history, at least in the House, maybe in the Senate. But you've got Maine. You might have had Graham Plattner win that seat. Susan Collins, typically, at the last time she ran, she was down by 6 or 7 points in the polls going into it, and ended up winning by 3 or 4 points. Just, you know, one day, you shift over one day, and she ends up winning that. Texas, don't know. North Carolina,
1: Michigan's could, another one. Yeah,
3: North Carolina, Michigan's a pickup, but yeah. North Carolina could be a pickup for Democrats. So it's a real toss up right there right now, and I don't know. And I gotta say, I don't know that Trump is helping with the Iran war and the tariffs and some of the other things, because it gives the Democrats the ability to be able to say, you're spending all this money on a war rather than helping out Americans. Inflation is still high, not as high as it was, but it's still high. And the GDP that came out this week, I think it was 1.5%. That looks like a slowing economy when we're trying to get the economy boosted. So it's very unpredictable right now.
1: Yeah, no interest rate hike at the moment. We'll see where that goes. Might go down. And the reason I mentioned Michigan is some people say if you do end up with a socialist running in the state, then maybe a Republican could be a pickup. So some could go one way, some could go the others. I'm not predicting that. But let's, if we can, for just a minute, talk about history, because this is, of course, the 250th anniversary of this country. And Kelly, of course, you have been very much involved in not only dealing with these court issues, but also teaching history. Just had a group that went to Boston, and you had other individuals on your staff, Mark David Hall, we've mentioned him, and others. But here, this is a piece by William Galston. Now, this is an individual that was in the Clinton administration, deputy secretary, I think, of the domestic policy, and as a result is not necessarily looking at this as a pro-Trump person, but nevertheless says, you know, Trump has a point about the Smithsonian. And of course, we've seen some of the cross-examination by Representative Brandon Brendan Gill of the head of the Smithsonian. And also have a piece here from my good friend Jerry Newcomb, The Battle Over History and the Anti-American Smithsonian. So here you have individual that's pretty left of center, one that's obviously right of center, but they're all saying the same thing. Something's going on at the Smithsonian. What's going on?
2: Well, I mean, they're trying to totally change history, you know, and
1: rewrite history.
2: Yeah, rewrite everything.
1: Yeah.
2: And they're woking everything. And, you know, a number of years ago, one of my marketing staff said, you know, I'll tell you what the theme is for the year. I said, what's that? He said, it's kind of easy in marketing. It's either I love America or I hate America. And this is the I hate America crowd. So we want to put as much negative, you know, attacking things as we can. And good for the Trump administration for trying to get back to American history and to have the Smithsonian not be something that's there to attack and try to make sure that Americans are not proud of their country. That doesn't mean you hide information and talk about things, but to skew it just off the charts the way they've done at the Smithsonian. It's amazing this story hasn't really come out yet until they did the study and released the report, because this is something that I guess a lot of people go into the Smithsonian, and so they didn't see these crazy exhibits, but it definitely needs to be dealt with.
3: There's several Smithsonian institutions. So you have the Air and Space Museum.
1: Yeah.
3: That's one I used to always go to when
1: Me
3: I was
1: too.
3: In Washington.
1: Yeah.
3: I'd be surprised if they made many changes there. There's the Natural History Museum, which would be the dinosaurs and stuff. So their history museum is where I think this is mostly happening.
1: Right.
3: But you know, this the woke movement was having a minute for what, maybe 8 or 10 years now. I mean, so many businesses felt like we've got to do this. We've got to adopt this, especially during the Biden administration. And if you're a business and you others, you sometimes look at this and say, where is the country going so that I may follow them? And so some of these things sort of take place, and then they appoint people that follow that, and then they implement those policies. Universities have been big about that. And there's been a change now. And even, you know, some of the American corporations, some of the companies, the automakers, that were saying, yes, Mr. Biden, President Biden, we are going to go to electric vehicles. And I think it was it Mary Barra? I can't remember. I think it's Mary Barra from GM was saying, about 2021, that by 2025, 40% of the GM cars would be electric vehicles. They've changed all that now. And they're dropping these. They're closing the plants that were doing that. And they're getting back to things. So things are turning back a little bit, and we'll see if they continue.
1: Again, Kelly was talking about this. The executive order was entitled Restoring Truth and Sanity to American History. That came out a year ago from President Trump. But the one Kelly's referring to is there's also hearings at the House of Representatives rewriting American history, examining the Smithsonian's efforts to reshape the past. And I just mentioned Representative Brendan Gill. By the way, if you're going to be in front of the House of Representatives and Brendan Gill's going to ask you some questions, you better be prepared, because I saw the head of the American Bar Association kind of stumble a little bit. We saw, of course, the head of the Southern Poverty Law Center stumble. But Brendan Gill just simply asked Dr. Anthea Artig, is politeness a good thing? Shouldn't we be polite? And she goes, yeah, well, you have on your document here, politeness is a sign of white supremacy. Apparently Mickey Mouse is racist. I didn't know that one. And you go through this
3: list.
1: Mickey
3: was black.
1: Yeah. And the point is that you had story after story here, and it's not just what they say, but Kelly, this is one we've learned before, what's missing.
2: Yes.
1: This particular document points out that there is no major exhibit dedicated to America's founding era. George Washington, Thomas Jefferson, or other founding fathers, the Continental Congress, the Pilgrims, the Puritans, and major movements of the American Revolution, such as Washington's Cross and the Delaware, cannot be found. So sometimes you teach history by teaching it in a biased way. Sometimes you teach history by leaving some things out.
2: And this is just so, so important. And Americans, I think, understand this. I mean, children aren't taught civics, right? I mean, and so if you don't know what our system of government is, you don't know what your rights are, it's really easy to have them taken away. It's really easy to change the system of government. And so they've been really keeping out the parts of the history that, again, not only how it works, but people like George Washington and who he was and what a his faith was so strong, and it influenced so many of his decisions that really, you know, led to the country that we had. I mean, you know, the humility he had, they wanted him to be king. He said no, right? I mean, there's just so many of these stories that would make you proud of the American heritage, knowing that you made mistakes, but yet proud, but they're not presenting that because they don't want people to be proud.
1: Could take a break. We have some other topics to put on the table. We'll do that right after this.
4: America's founding was shaped by a biblical worldview, but you will rarely hear that truth today. Think about this. If your child or grandchild was asked to articulate how Christian values shaped America's founding...
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0: Reason to believe. Evidence proving God and the Bible.
1: If you look in the Bible, you won't find things like satellites, television, or internet. But there's a fascinating prophecy that alludes to something like instant worldwide television or internet transmissions. The prophetic book of Revelation describes a disturbing scene. In short, two of God's prophets at some time in the future will be killed, then resurrected. The prophecy states that the entire world at one time will view this event as it happens. This would be impossible without instant television or internet communications around the world. Yet it says somehow at one time, all the world would see the same event as it happens. The world will watch it all instantly as it unfolds over a three-day period, and seeing it from the other side of the planet would not be possible without television, satellite, and internet, which would not be invented for another 2,000 years.
0: One more reason to believe.
1: A message from the Cornerstone.
0: Reason to believe. Evidence proving God and the Bible.
1: If you look in the Bible, you won't find things like satellites, television, or internet. But there's a fascinating prophecy that alludes to something like instant worldwide television or internet transmissions. The prophetic book of Revelation describes a disturbing scene. In short, two of God's prophets at some time in the future will be killed, then resurrected. The prophecy states that the entire world at one time will view this event as it happens. This would be impossible without instant television or internet communications around the world. Yet it says somehow at one time, all the world would see the same event as it happens. The world will watch it all instantly as it unfolds over a three-day period, and seeing it from the other side of the planet would not be possible without television, satellite, and internet, which would not be invented for another 2,000 years.
0: One more reason to believe.
1: A message from the Cornerstone.
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1: It's not unspiritual to admit that all of us desire to have an abundant life. 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

0: 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And now, here again is Kirby Anderson.
1: Back once again, let me just mention that next week, as I've been mentioning before, I'm going to be out and about. I'll be in Philadelphia, I'll be in Boston, I'll be all over the place of New Hampshire. And, of course, we have Liberty McCarter coming in, covering the program Monday and Tuesday. I'll be doing a live broadcast from New Hampshire on Wednesday. And Dr. Merrill Matthews, one of the topics we're going to talk about right now, I think when you come in on Thursday, you'll be talking about, in part, what Trump didn't say about election interference. So you're going to be looking at elections. I know you have Dan Pilla on as well, so you have a number of both political and economic issues. But this, I think, gets into a distinction that you make early on in this piece between the difference in election interference and election interference, influence and interference,
2: right.
1: I should say.
2: And that's the distinction that most people don't make. Even in the media, they don't. They sort of go from influence to interference and just cross over that. But there's a difference. So is there election influence? Yes, foreign countries try to influence our elections. They do it in various ways. Sometimes they're paying influencers to try to do that. They're buying social media posts and other things of that nature to try to get you to change your mind and vote for someone else. Is there election interference? What President Trump was talking about was prior to the 2020 election, the Chinese were considering trying to interfere in our election. And that means somehow they're changing votes, working in the machines. You could hack into a county or state election process, which might prohibit them being able to do things, count votes or something on a night. That's election interference. We don't have any evidence of that. In fact, the intelligence council that President Trump was citing in March of 2021, so right after the election, said, we've looked at this. We felt like the Chinese were considering it, but they decided not to try to interfere in the election. Influence, yes. Interfere, no. And so that's the difference is that we are, under President Trump, we are doing a lot of election influencing. As J.D. Vance goes to Hungary and say, vote for Viktor Orban. That is election influencing. There's no indication we interfered in the election. But those are two different things. And I think it's important to try to keep that distinction. At least with terms of interference, it would be very hard for a country to interfere in a major way because we have such a decentralized election system. So even if the Chinese were able to hack into the Texas system somehow or the other, that wouldn't affect all the other 49 states. So that's actually, I think, a feature rather than a bug because we have this decentralized system. If there are, well, we found out now that New Jersey, going to the DMV, signing up. They said they were not citizens, but the software, we're told, shifted them over to say they were citizens and signed them up to vote. But it's still fairly contained. Now they found out they're going to try to go back and resolve this, we hope. But it's contained to that one state. It does not affect other states. So that's a good system that we have.
1: Well, again, this gets back to making sure, Kelly, that we have the right people elected for your county chair, for your election officials and a variety of others, because is election fraud taking place? Yes, and
2: it
1: I'm
2: does.
1: Sure you're even going to be talking
2: does.
1: About that on Thursday. But the way to avoid that is to make sure all eyes are watching what's happening.
3: Yeah, people say this, but it's really true. 90% of politics is showing up. Mm-hmm. And that includes at your local precinct. In most states, you just go through a little training to be the local election judge at the polling place so that you can watch and make sure that things are done right. People don't like doing that. It takes some time, right? Thank goodness for the people who are doing that around the country. And what you really, really, really don't want is a precinct or a voting a polling place where one party has somebody there and the other party doesn't. That's where of a sudden everybody voted.
1: Yeah.
3: You know, you hear all these stories. You don't want that. And that just depends upon everybody who's listening to you and making sure that in your area that you are covering, that you are involved, that you are doing your good, citizenship duty and making sure that things are done well.
2: And since the 2020 election, a number of states have passed election integrity laws, demanding that you have a voter ID. Some of them are wanting to say before you enroll, you have to register to vote. You have to prove you're a citizen and so forth. So, a number of states have done that. And Florida, after the mess that it had in 2000 in that election, have passed things that to make the voting very, very transparent, very well done. The votes have to be in by the election day, other than even though apparently the Supreme Court said you can let them go past the election day. That puts a question mark in this. If I can, if the election day is over and we're still counting votes and we don't have the full number for a number of 3 or 4 days, or in California, maybe a month or two.
1: I know. That's just unbelievable.
2: That just takes away trust from the system. And so states can do this better. Many of the states can. Some of them just, election integrity is just not their thing. At least it's that state. It's restricted to that state. It doesn't go over to the other states.
3: Now, we'll say, you know, everybody watched how, you know, of course, the hanging chads and the debacle in Florida.
1: Yeah.
3: And then DeSantis came in. They passed a new law. And, I mean, they were like, Florida's a big state. And they had all their election results in.
1: They had it right away.
2: They can get it done.
3: It's amazing what you can do when you really want to do it. And we talked about this earlier. I'll give Florida some kudos also. They just passed something, because I saw it in the news, where all the children in the schools are going to be taught about communism and socialism.
1: Mm-hmm.
3: One of my first thoughts was, well, good for them, but why have we not already been doing that? Isn't that part of history? And I think, obviously, when you see the young people, we haven't been doing that. Yeah. They don't understand. They think that it's something different. And so, so good for them for at least making a very intentional effort to make sure that they're taught.
2: And I will say this. This isn't to condone it, but most of the states that have a lot of election problems are blue states, are going to vote for Democrats anyway. So even if you went and got the thing straightened out, you're still probably going to have Democrats winning those states. But Pennsylvania, we want to make sure that's a purple state. We want to make sure that that election system works well there. Iowa, Michigan, Wisconsin, and some of those states, we want to make sure the election system works very well, because that could throw an election one way or the other.
1: Well, again, yes. We've given you action items. One is support the SAVE Act. And, of course, that is something we've suggested for you to contact your two senators. But if nothing else, just an illustration that you will be talking about it again on Thursday. So that is the case. Real quickly, I just thought we'd mention that we have a piece by Victor Davis Hanson, but it also correlates with, of course, we'll be talking about Penna's commentary in just a minute. But my commentary today is actually from a previous one by Victor Davis Hanson, The World Made Anew, in which he just reminds us again that things are very different than they were. Normally, I say what happened since 2023 in October, but if you go back to January 2021 after Trump left office, Venezuela is a very different place. Likely, I think Cuba is going to be a very different place. China is no longer attempting to have an influence in Panama Canal, so that's just the Western Hemisphere. You go to the Middle East, and again, you recognize, well, Israel is helping the Gulf states deal with this issue. Hamas, Hezbollah, the Houthis are weakened economically and militarily. Russia used to have a foothold there, doesn't have one in Syria. Yes, the Strait of Hormuz is a choke point, but now they're building other pipelines and strengthening other pipelines. Yes, the war in Ukraine continues, and we still have the war with Iran, but in some respects, you're seeing some remarkable changes. And of course, Russia's at its weakest point politically, economically, and militarily. China's stagnating because it has a low fertility rate and imports 3/4 of its daily oil consumption and nearly half of its natural gas and 1/3 of its daily food.
2: And they have a problem in China that consumers don't want to consume. So they have to try to export these things to try to keep the economy going. I will say, from Trump's standpoint, one of the best things he did, goes back to the first administration, was Abraham Accords.
1: Yes.
2: Trying to get other Arab states, Middle East states, to sign on and be partners and have an association with Israel. There's not that many in the Abraham Accords yet. That may get bigger, but that was a very good step.
1: Yeah, and again, I think there's a possibility someday maybe Saudi Arabia and some others will join up. Mm-hmm. So when we take a break, we'll come back. We do have Iran war at the crossroads. Also, Penna Dexter's piece on Texas Tech, which kind of gets us back to...
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1: Back for a few more minutes. Again, Victor Davis Hanson. The Iran war at the crossroads. We're now in stage three of the Iran war. He says the familiar monotony of bomb, talk, bomb. I think some people are ready for a little bit more bombing. But nevertheless, the war has finally revealed, he says, the full extent of Iran's vast conventional arsenal, nuclear program, missile, and drone industry. And it does seem to me that this is an ongoing issue, Kelly. And as we've pointed out, it's perhaps one of those things that is preventing some of these Republican candidates from having any kind of momentum, because people look at the price of oil, which affects everything else, food and heating and transportation and the rest. And it's really affecting people's bottom line. And a lot of people tend to vote their pocketbooks.
2: No doubt. And I think when the president did this, I mean, obviously you don't, I mean, if there's anything that's been proven in this whole time, is that these people are insane and they do not need a nuclear weapon. So obviously that, but I think the president's idea would be that would be done fairly quickly. But again, these people are insane. So they just, you know, seem to want to lose everything in their country. And so he has to keep going. And of course, he doesn't want to do ground troops. Seems like there are a lot of other things that are available that he's not doing. And I don't know if Merrill knows why, but I have been a little bit perplexed as why he doesn't do some of the things he could do. Maybe he doesn't want to hurt the civilians. I mean, you could take out their water source pretty easily. Obviously, Karg Island, there's just a lot of things where he could just kind of shut them down. But he's, you know, he's bombing a lot of things and slowly but surely, but he's trying to give them time. But I just don't think it matters how much time you give these crazy people that are in charge. I think if you let everybody vote, it'd be a different story, but that's not what you do there. You have this very extreme minority that, you know, they want a global conflict. And so they, you know, they're never going to agree to anything and actually stick to it. So we'll just have to wait and see, but it doesn't seem to ever go away.
3: And there may seem to be some PR ability to say that had the great Satan attacking the Islamic Republic. So I think that they feel like that works in their favor. They now feel like the Strait of Hormuz works in their favor. They have come up and said they're not making any agreement. They are going to control the Strait of Hormuz. And so that's going to be a problem, because that's just come out the last day or so. They're willing to share a little bit of it with Oman, but they're going to control it, and they want to be able to charge tolls in it. And I think, well, I've seen the reports, President Trump thought this would be a Venezuela kind of situation where you go and you take out the leadership, you do some bombing, and all of a sudden they say, we give. He said uncle, so they'd say uncle, and we'd go in and help them sort of rebuild. And to your question, you know, if you're concerned that you've got to come in and replace and rebuild everything that you take out now, you take out a lot of infrastructure, the water and so forth, then you got to come back and redo that. And that may turn the people even more against us if we do that. So it's a mess, and I'm not sure that I see a resolution to it anytime soon.
1: No, but I just thought I'd post this one. A lot of people wonder what's going on in Iran. Well, we've covered it there. But during the break, we had a conversation about Spain. And usually when you're talking about Spain right now, you're talking about winning the World Cup. But I think all of you probably, if you've been on television, have seen this horde of individuals, mostly coming from Morocco. You can look on your map right now and see how close, really, in the Strait of Gibraltar. Again, this is really a very significant choke point, but it also is very easy for individuals to actually leave from Africa into Spain. And given the fact that they've had sort of open borders, it reminded me of some of the things we saw there in the southern border of Texas. Only different people.
3: And they're able to give out. And I mentioned this earlier when we were talking, that when Muhammad died and the new caliphs came in, they went into the Middle East, took over most of the Middle East, went into North Africa, took over it, crossed the Strait of Gibraltar, and went over into Spain and got about half of Spain before they were finally stopped. So this is sort of a natural pathway for them, for better or worse. That's one place they want to go. But going into Spain just is a mess, because the country is run by socialists and is not in very good shape right now.
2: Yeah. I think that's part of it, right? You got a liberal president, who's like Joe Biden and, you know, attracts this. You know, the first thing I saw when I looked up and I saw all these people from Morocco going towards Spain, I thought, boy, they're really upset that they got knocked out of the World Cup and Spain won. But I figured it was more than that. But the thing that's always amazing to me when you watch these things, is with the Muslim countries especially, is it's never the women and children. It's never even the older men. It's almost like it's part of their military mission to send the young men to invade these countries by going into these countries. And so look at those pictures. Look at what you see. It's not diverse in any way. And so you just immediately think
1: it's an invasion.
2: There's something. This is intentional. There's a goal here. And but again, under their current leadership, Spain won't wake up. Just like Joe Biden wouldn't wake up.
3: And there was a time when European Union was trying to welcome them. Germany and other countries were trying to welcome in. That's become a real political problem for them. And a lot of people have lost their positions because of being too open to immigration and getting too many people that you can't handle.
1: Great book on that, Suicidal Empathy by Guy Saad. And, of course, we're going to have him on. We've had him on before. We're going to have him on again. But just that is the danger. Empathy is a virtue, but when it's practiced to its extreme, it becomes a vice. And we saw that in Germany and other places.
2: In the UK.
1: Yeah, we certainly have. Real quickly, I just want to mention that we did post also Pendexter's commentary today. It's called The Texas Tech Battle. If nothing else, this is a reminder, I think, Dr. Matthews, of what we just have found, and that is wokeism used to be really big, but now some of these DEI mandates in some of these universities are finally going the way of all flesh.
3: And you find some of the people who will say, you know, I never supported girls and men and girls sports. I wouldn't have done that. Colin Allred was one. So, yes, yeah, so they back away from some of those things, including Gavin Newsom and others, because they know they're going to have to face the voters now.
2: Well, and, you know, we talked about the Smithsonian situation earlier. And if you look at some of those people that were leading that effort, you look at their past, they were DEI people. So it doesn't surprise you that they start changing history and doing the things that they're doing there. But that, again, it's something that really America didn't like, but they were kind of going along with because they didn't know what to do, including all the corporations, by the way.
3: Yes.
2: Right. And I think that's gone now.
1: Yes.
2: I mean,
1: yep.
2: You know, give, you know, even if you hate Trump, give him credit for that. I mean, that's a good thing for the country.
1: Well, let me just, before I run out of time, mention that we do have a link to firstliberty.org. You got a banner up there. Where does your state rank on religious freedom? And we talked about that last week, and I thought we'd mention it again because not everybody's tuned in every week, but we certainly gave an award to Arkansas, and we're still trying to see whether or not Arkansas can keep its Ten Commandments monument up there. But again, if you'd like to see where your state is on this issue of religious freedom, you'd like to know more about that, if you'd like to sign up for their newsletter, just scroll down to the bottom and you can find out a little bit more about First Liberty Institute. So, Kelly, it's been great to have you here today.
2: It's been great to be on.
1: And Dr. Merrill Matthews, two very good articles by you today that people can read, and you'll be on Thursday.
3: Be back Thursday and then Friday with Liberty.
1: Yeah, so again, we'll get a chance to pull all of that together. Just about out of time, but let me again encourage you to go to the website, pointofview.net. 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As you go there, don't forget there is a banner there that says Restoring America's Godly Heritage. That's a place where you can click on the button that says Give Now, and if you would like to support us, especially during the more lean summer months, we'd greatly appreciate that as well. 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
4: In 19th century London, two towering historical figures did battle, not with guns and bombs, but words and ideas. 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
8: 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I'm Dave Drewy, and today we're setting aside the regular message for something a little different. It's another edition of Ask Pastor Mike Live, where real listeners bring their real questions straight to Pastor Mike Fabares. Today, a parent of four asks when it's too late to use physical discipline. And later, a listener raises a question that's been stirring in his church, whether elders who are using AI to write their sermons are doing a disservice to the congregation they're supposed to lead. Well, Pastor Mike doesn't hold back. Let's get started.
9: Hi, Pastor Mike. My question is on the age of thinking. I'm very for thinking, of course, but I've been saved about 2 years. And unfortunately, it took this long of sanctification to get to the point where I know I need to do better at parenting, and my kids are all seven and older. So I've heard a few conflicting opinions on you can still spank. Some say it's too late to spank, but I'm kind of looking for like the immediate thing. Like this morning, my seven-year-old not listening. I need something like immediate, you know, but I was just wondering your take on when is it too late to spank?
10: Yeah, I think every kid is different, but the average second grader, I think, is still in the range of some paddling. It works because it's an immediate, painful response to an action, and it's totally legal. And it, if it's done with, your emotions in check, and if it's understood, certainly with a

0: choose the paddling over something else, then you know it's not the sharpest pain, right? If he would much rather have the paddle than to go to bed early without dessert or, you know, be grounded for the weekend, he wants to go out for the weekend, so give me the 5 swats. And that's when I know that it'd be better for him to be grounded for the weekend. So you can kind of figure that out, or if you have to, you can ask at one point and give him the option. And I wouldn't bait and switch him in that moment, but I know for next time, hey, it's much more painful. It's a sharper pain to give him some other form of deprivation. And it really is deprivation. That's the point. Even with a spanking, you're depriving him of a rear end that's not hurting. And that's what you're giving him with something else. I'm taking something away. Or I guess even in my childhood, and I know that we don't live in these days anymore, but, you know, dad would say, you're out in the backyard on Saturday and you're going to weed the whole yard and pull the weeds out of the yard, and I'm not talking about marijuana, pulling, you know, weeds out of the backyard, and you're not going to the park to play baseball until you're done with it. I mean, yeah, the manual labor was a part of the discipline that I had when I was too old for a spanking. And I do think, you know, whatever it takes for you to be creative to say, here is what you're going to do. And here's the problem with parents today. They don't even have the ability to stick with whatever they say. And kids run roughshod over the parents. Parents need to be in charge. And if your kids don't respect you, well, that's because you didn't do the job when you were 3 and 4 years, when they were 3 and 4 years old. You have to be in charge. You have to let your words always have gravitas to it, to them, because you always enforce what you said. You don't need to say things 10 times. You'll be able to say things twice and they know for sure you mean them. I mean, it'd be great if you said them once. Jesus said, let your yes be yes and your no be no. You shouldn't need to say, you know, I swear by the gold on the, you know, the altar in the temple, right? That is how we should be. And so that's the goal. And if they're 15 and you say, no, you're going to have to go out and whatever, wash my car, you know, that's kind of self-serving, but do something for the household that's good, you know, paint the back door or whatever it is. Yeah, there ought to be compliance, and that's going to be taking away freedom or taking away whatever gadgets. I guess that's the easiest thing for parents to do, lock their phone in a box or whatever. But yeah, look for options, but I think certainly 7, you know, that's still in the range where it's the easiest way. It's what the Bible calls the Shabbat. I'm sure you've heard me teach on that. You apply it, and you apply it under, you're calm, you're not out of control, you're not angry, and it is, the Bible says, if you withhold the Shabbat, you don't love your child, and if you apply it diligently, well, then you're gonna free him and save him from death, and that means that if you don't discipline him, God ends up disciplining him, and an undisciplined child ends up eventually, some of them having the ultimate discipline of God, even as we see in the New Testament, some are weak, some are sick, some have even died because of God's discipline.
1: Well, that helps. Thank you. I just got a couple different conflicting from different Christians, so I wanted to hear your perspective, but I'm glad to hear that it's okay to do that for a 7-year-old. And the other kids, I do use those, you know, okay, sorry, my 10-year-old, you're not going to be able to play baseball later. And it doesn't, like, help him to behave in the moment. Of course, later on, he's disciplined, and I stick through that discipline. So I know it'll probably take consistency, but, like, the spanking works because it's immediate, whereas, like, the 10-year-old is not going to behave in that moment because the discipline's later on. But I understand what you're saying, so it's definitely helpful. Thank you.
0: Well, let me ask you this. Do you ever put them to work as discipline on the house or some other project? Have you done that with your older kids?
1: No, unfortunately, just taking away phones or having fun. But that is something I should have thought of, and I definitely will use it.
0: Yeah, I think you should sit down and brainstorm about that. And here's the other thing I find is that sometimes when we really work to push our kids into some task, it's almost like Tom Sawyer, they end up finding some joy in that. They end up saying, oh, this is productive. And they get to do work that they never would have done in their chores because we're asking them to do something harder or something that takes longer. And they end up learning something about a work ethic that they actually take pride in, because one day they're going to weed their own backyard or paint their own back door, you know, and that's, it actually ends up being something that's a win for them. And I don't know. I just think you should think about what are some ways we can creatively do some things to take away

0: away their freedom and put them to work. I mean, think about the old days when you put someone in a penitentiary. Think about that. Penitentiary means, you know, a penitence. They're supposed to be repentant. Well, they would put them out and put them on the chain gang, and they would get to work. They would work on, you know, paving, you know, roads, or they would put them on building, you know, railroads, or even today still, they would have them out picking up trash on the side of the highway. You can still go in the South and see guys on horseback with shotguns watching over the guys that are out there picking up trash or doing stuff on the side of the road or digging ditches for pipes or whatever. And they're doing something constructive. And even prisoners end up having some positive work ethic built into their lives, as opposed to the transient I saw this morning who's out there, you know, defecating in the bushes and just, you know, going out there and looking through trash cans. And he has no work ethic. And, you know, he's totally healthy. And I'm thinking, okay, sometimes they learn even in the process of being punished by, you know, having to do something that they wouldn't normally do. So anyway, I'm rambling now, but I hope that helps.
1: Thank you so much. Yep. No, it's okay. I appreciate it. I feel kind of embarrassed. That's not something we've thought of, because my husband and I are like, yeah, let's make them as bored as possible, but why not add the work? So I appreciate it. Thank you so much.
0: Yeah, and they'll do it sloppily at first because they'll be, you know, irritated by it, but that's okay. Keep them at it and make sure they get it done. And even if it's not done right the first time, give them another one next time they blow it, and they'll get it. They'll get through it. And I think they may surprise you. Eventually, they'll start doing that work better because they'll get some pride in their work if, you know, if it catches on and we're made to work. And eventually, right, we start to do our work with a sense of exercising dominion, which is what we're created for. And I think it's going to be something that may be a win-win. All right. Thanks for the call, Colleen.
2: That's Pastor Mike Fabares on Focal Point. 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All the details are at askpastormike.live. We've got one more call coming up right now.
0: Let's talk to Stephen. Stephen, you're on the air with Pastor Mike. How can I help?
3: Hey, Pastor Mike. How are you doing today?
0: Good. Good, good.
3: Good, good. So I, long story short, I am involved in a small church here in Texas, and it's an elder structure where there are seven teaching elders. Two are on staff, and my concern is that with technology, I know at least three of them are big tech guys. I'm not a tech person. I have a past. Was born again 2005. I'm 61, so I've been chasing after the Lord pretty crazy for 21 years, and my concern is that some of these elders are using AI to prepare their sermons, and I wanted to get your feedback on that.
0: In what way do you suspect they're using AI?
3: Well, it seems like, well, for instance, one of them has never preached before, and he is that's what he does at his job. He's a tech person. He develops AI, and his first sermon was absolutely perfect. It was amazing, and I don't know. Like, that is either he's anointed, or you know, did he use technology? And I don't know. I've never done this before, but I went into the AI chat, and I've never even used it. And I just said, write me a sermon on 1 Peter 3:15-18, and okay.
0: Here's what I would do, and definitely that's worthy of confronting, because here's the reason. If you gave it that prompt, I'm going to go, yeah, totally out of bounds, throw the flag. And then I'll get back to saying something else that's going to show there is a role for it. But that I'm going to throw a flag, because the job of someone who bears the title, you know, episkopos, poimen, or presbyteros, right? And presbyteros is the title elder, right? You're a teaching elder. You're someone who's supposed to be the top level in the church that is guarding sound doctrine and apt to teach. Is that you're a doctrinal leader leading a church that's supposed to be the pillar and foundation of the truth, right? And that means that you're not just there
3: dividing the word.
0: Right. And you're not just there performing, a soliloquy on doctrine, right? And if you use AI, you can come up with a really impressive, proclamation of doctrine. But if you got off the platform and you got some guy that just, doesn't quite understand why the doctrine is the way it is, and he asks you the question in the lobby, the dude that is just saying this off a manuscript, he would have no idea how to answer the questions. In other words, he's just a paper tiger. He's got no depth. There's no real doctrinal leadership in that man, right? And that's the problem. And that's why I would confront the man and say, hey, was that an AI generated sermon? Did you give it a prompt to create that sermon? If so, that's not the kind of eldership we need in this church. I don't care how small the church is. I'd rather have a clunky sermon that you actually prepared and you know what you're saying, and you know it because you developed what you're saying. That's better for us, because my teenage son one day is going to ask you what that means and how you got there and explain that doctrine to me, and you'll be able to do it, even if it's not as polished as it would be if you had AI write it. And the other thing I would say, too, one of the reasons you don't want someone writing, AI writing, which is not a person, but you don't want the computer writing for you a sermon, is because that guy's going to have to keep his nose down on a document or a screen to deliver it. And in my mind, this is not preaching, right? I don't need a guy reading a document to us. And that's really what a lot of preaching is today. And that's got to stop, right? In other words, why not pass out the manuscript to all of us? We can all go home and read it, right? We can read it with our favorite music on in the background while I eat a sandwich. No, I'm going to hear the proclamation of the word through a man of God who knows the word, and he should have his chin up, right? I understand. I bring some notes into the auditorium, but I mean, those are prompts. So that's why I know my roadmap to get through everything I've prepared. So I don't want a guy reading a manuscript. To me, that just, it's not preaching. And I don't think I don't think it's really what we need in the church. So that may people think, no, that's just your opinion, Pastor Mike. But I don't think it's just my opinion. I think that I can defend the first one, unequivocally. The second one, I know I'm getting closer to, that's PM's opinion. But I do think that is what we need today. I can argue that. We do need a man who can keep his chin up in the pulpit, who is saying this person to person, right? Person to people. And he's got mastery of material because he doesn't have to read it. And I would assume the guy you're talking about, that you're envisioning in your memory, he had his nose down the whole time reading it. Am I right?
3: Pretty much.
0: Okay.
3: Yes, sir.
0: Okay.
3: I mean, to me... It's limiting the movement of the spirit, and I'm old school. I'm 61. I got baptized at 40. After 40 years out in the absolute darkest, lowest places, I'm old school. I like to read commentaries. I study. I read it over and over. I carry a pad around with me when I'm in sermon prep. I don't know. I pour over it. I read it. I pray.
0: I get it. But Stephen, let me stop you, though. I don't want to use those arguments against this guy, because those arguments to me, right, are all stylistic. I know you like that. And I got guys that say that to me, and I like it with a fountain pen, and I like the yellow pad, and I don't want to prepare it on a computer. And I just, all of that falls flat to me. What I need is a man who knows the word, right, and can preach the word. I mean, I teach homiletics. I've written a book that Thomas Nelson published on the topic. I mean, I feel like I know this arena. I mean, I do this for a living. So I don't want someone even saying room for the Spirit. Well, the Spirit of God is at work when I'm preparing this, right? And so I don't need even to say, okay, if I don't have some latitude to kind of have this being made up in part in the pulpit, I want want my chin up, but it doesn't mean I haven't really worked out every section of this sermon. The Spirit can work in my study as well as he can work on the platform. So anyway, I want the argument to be, does this man master this material? Does he know what God's word says? And has he thought through what this audience, this congregation needs in light of this text? And is he on fire to preach it? Then those elements are important. So to me, you need to stick with the larger arguments and say, AI writing it for you and you trying your best to memorize it and say it, that's not going to work. Okay, now back to the thing I want to say, to where if someone says, well, I can't touch AI then in the process of preaching a sermon. No, I don't think that follows. And you may say, well, what Pastor Mike's about to say, you know, I disagree with that because I like the yellow tablet and the commentaries and the feel of a book in my hand. I got some really good friends and we are really tight and they say that to me. And yet, when I preach in their pulpits, I bring my laptop and they don't identify with any of that, but they know this is all stylistic and preference. Here's the thing. Okay. When we went from, and I was all that at one time because I didn't have computers because they didn't have computers available to us. And there was no Bible software. I started like everybody else thinking I need the biggest desk possible because I need as many commentaries laid out as possible. I had the biggest library, you know, on my staff because I was the preacher. So I needed as many books and I needed them in aisles so I could go and get them and I'd lay them out. And I mean, yeah, I was like every other preacher. That was my life. Well, then this thing called Bible software. Where it came out. Well, some people thought, oh, that's cheating or whatever. Well, in a sense, it was cheating because I could go really quickly by right-clicking on a word and I could look up the Greek word instantaneously. I didn't have to have my English text, my Greek text open, and then I could click on the Greek word and pull up my bag commentary, right, which is a $100 lexicon, rather. I pull up my lexicon, and I can read that lexicon, and then I can right-click and move to the next lexicon, and my five lexicons on my shelf, I no longer even look at because they're all printed there for me on my computer screen. That saves me so much time. And some people say, well, that's cheating. Okay, now I'm looking at the latest version right now of my Logos Bible software, okay? They came out with this thing just a month ago or so called the Study Assistant. It is an AI module. What does the Study Assistant do? I'm going to teach tonight in my class at CBI on apologetics, okay? And it's the opening class, my opening lecture, and we're going to deal with all the approaches to apologetics, right? Reformed epistemology, presuppositional, classical, evidential. Okay, I threw in there, okay, look through my entire library and give me summaries and footnotes of all that my library says about these things and show me where I can find all this. It did all that work, right, in just one prompt, and now I can go and look all that up. That's even better than me finding those books in my library. So AI has a role. Right. But I can tell you this, if I'm going to use AI, I can't use it to shortcut knowing what I'm studying and being able to answer the questions when the class is over. And it's the same thing with the sermons. When I preach a sermon, right, there's a lot even in my notes that when I'm off the platform, what I have in my notes is often I left it in my notes, even though I know I'm not going to preach it in the pulpit because I'm ready for someone in the lobby or in the front row who asks me about this. And I think it's going to raise this question. I better be ready to answer this question, and I'm going to know how to answer it. So your preacher needs to be a scriptural tour guide, and he better know the word, and he better know everything related to that sermon, and an AI sermon that's just a script is never going to get him there. So that's my answer, Stephen, and I don't want to get into, just the style and the feel, and I really like the feel of a book in my hand, or, you know, I like fountain pens and tablets. It's got to be about do you know the word and are you preaching it because you've mastered it and have you studied to show yourself approved unto God, a workman who doesn't need to be ashamed. That's really what this Amen. Is about. Okay?
3: Sounds great.
0: Does that help?
3: Thank you very much.
0: Yeah, and I would confront him. I really would. And I would confront him, you know, carefully, because who knows, really, maybe he's just a really good preacher and he created all that and used AI only to say, where can I find the best books on this? And can you summarize what that article says and find me some, theological journals that address this? And he's just found the best sources. And AI can help us with that. Absolutely.
3: Last thing, is there any kind of literature out there about this? I mean, surely somebody's written about this.
0: That's a really good question. And I would use AI to find what's written about it because it will tell you. Yeah. And that is the beauty of AI. And here's the deal about AI. And I don't know, you probably own a house or you live in a house at least. AI is a wonderful tool. I mean, there's stuff happening in my house. And now I realize I can just take a picture of it and say, what thing do I need to fix this, right? And it is super helpful. And it can be the same in a lot of spiritual or theological issues as well. Like, who are the five best conservative evangelical authors that have written books on this topic? I just need to make sure I don't use it to shortcut my brain.
2: 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This is a theological and devotional reading of the Psalms, not a commentary, not a devotional in the traditional sense, but something that sits in between. Stevens moves through the Psalms to show how each one, in its rawest and most human expression, is pointing to Jesus. His voice in the ancient poetry, his suffering in the laments, his reign in the praise. It's the kind of book that gives the Psalms back to you with more weight than they had before. And if this is your first time reaching out to Focal Point, Pastor Mike's booklet, Do the Right Thing, is waiting for you at no charge. 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
3: This is Max McLean. In the next 2 days, we will focus on the preaching ministry of a lesser-known apostle named Philip. Listen to the story of Philip's encounter with a sorcerer named Simon from Acts chapter 8. Now, for some time, a man named Simon had practiced sorcery in the city and amazed all the people of Samaria. He boasted that he was someone great. And all the people, both high and low, gave him their attention and exclaimed, "This man is the divine power known as the Great Power." They followed him because he had amazed them for a long time with his magic. But when they believed Philip as he preached the good news of the kingdom of God and the name of Jesus Christ, they were baptized, both men and women. Simon himself believed and was baptized. And he followed Philip everywhere, astonished by the great signs and miracles he saw. When the apostles in Jerusalem heard that Samaria had accepted the word of God, they sent Peter and John to them. When they arrived, they prayed for them that they might receive the Holy Spirit, because the Holy Spirit had not yet come upon any of them. They had simply been baptized into the name of the Lord Jesus. Then Peter and John placed their hands on them, and they received the Holy Spirit. When Simon saw that the Spirit was given at the laying on of the apostles' hands, he offered them money and said, "Give me also this ability so that everyone on whom I lay my hands may receive the Holy Spirit." Peter answered, "May your money perish with you, because you thought you could buy the gift of God with money. You have no part or share in this ministry because your heart is not right before God. Repent of this wickedness and pray to the Lord. Perhaps he will forgive you for having such a thought in your heart. For I see that you are full of bitterness and captive to sin." Then Simon answered, "Pray to the Lord for me so that nothing you have said may happen to me." When they had testified and proclaimed the word of the Lord, Peter and John returned to Jerusalem, preaching the gospel in many Samaritan villages. From Acts chapter 8, listen to the Bible. It's great for the soul.
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4: People are leaving the Word of God while affirming its truthfulness and chasing after all other kinds of things because they have the feeling that the Word can't meet their need, and that is a lie of the devil that has arisen because they've never really lived a biblical life. And they've never allowed, as Paul said to the Colossians, the Word of Christ to dwell in them richly.
5: Welcome to Grace to You with John MacArthur. I'm your host, Phil Johnson.
6: If there's one thing that's true about modern man, it's that he loves technology. For every problem that comes along, he creates a new electronic device or prescription drug or surgical procedure to fix it. But how has man done with spiritual problems, the kind that computers and medicine can't touch? Can secular counseling really help people solve their toughest problems? When you're struggling with anxiety or depression or anger, or you're not sure about your purpose in life, where do you turn to for the answers you need? Today on Grace to You, John MacArthur shows you the one resource that can deliver and does deliver every time. John's study is called The Transforming Power of Scripture. And now here's John with today's lesson.
4: It seems to me that one of the most subtle and dangerous threats facing the Word of God is coming from within the category of evangelical Christianity by people who claim to believe the Bible to be the Word of God, but betray a lack of trust in its sufficiency, and therein speak evil of the Word of God. And it has forced me to ask the question, is the Bible really sufficient for matters of spiritual life? Is it sufficient for the people of God and all of the necessary resources for the fullness of living in the will of God? Or do we need to concede that the Bible has some rather glaring limitations that can only be overcome by wisdom and technique developed by well-meaning people who want to help God out a little bit? Now, to answer the question of scriptural sufficiency, I want you to look with me at Psalm 19, what I believe to be the most concise and direct treatment of the sufficiency of Scripture in all of the Word of God. Now, to begin with, let's notice the sufficiency of Scripture, verses 7 through 9. Follow them as I read. The law of the Lord is perfect, converting the soul. The testimony of the Lord is sure, making wise the simple. The statutes of the Lord are right, rejoicing the heart. The commandment of the Lord is clear, enlightening the eyes. The fear of the Lord is clean, enduring forever. The judgments of the Lord are true and righteous altogether. Now, I want you to note for a moment the structure of those three verses. There are six lines of thought, and each of those six lines has three elements. It has a title for the Word of God, a characteristic of the Word of God, and a benefit of the Word of God. Number one, in verse 7, the law of the Lord is perfect, converting the soul. The Word of God, then, has the power of total transformation. It is so comprehensive that it can mold a soul, a living person, into precisely what God desires that person to be. And that begins at conversion. Secondly, the psalmist says, the testimony of the Lord is sure, making wise the simple. And he takes another step in building this tremendous, magnificent presentation of scriptural sufficiency. The Word of God can take a naive, inexperienced, undiscerning, uninformed, ignorant person and bring them to such wisdom that they can live out a godly life according to the will of God. Thirdly, would you notice verse 8 of Psalm 19? The statutes of the Lord are right, rejoicing the heart. Where does a believer go to find joy? Where does a believer go to find relief, happiness, deliverance from sorrow, anxiety, and depression? Where does a believer go? Where is the resource? The testimony of the psalmist is it's the Word. It is the Word that rejoices the heart. The Scripture is perfect enough to convert the soul, wise enough to make the simple profound, and able to make the sad joyful. Fourthly, you will notice at the end of verse 8, the commandment of the Lord is clear. The best translation is clear, enlightening the eyes. And he uses here the word commandment. Now, commandment is another way to look at Scripture. Yes, Scripture is precepts. Yes, it's instruction. Yes, it's testimony. But it is also divine decrees. And here we find the emphasis on authority, on the non-optional character of Scripture. The Bible is not full of a lot of suggestions. It is commandments, binding, authoritative commandments. This is what God requires. And for those who respond, there is blessing. For those who do not, there is judgment. And the Word of God, which comes to us as commandment from God, he says, is clear. That is to say, it's lucid. It's not mystifying. It's not confusing and puzzling. Oh, yes, there are obscure elements of it. But the Word of God in general, as read, is clear. It's easy to see. It gives clear direction for life. The Old Testament says, a wayfaring man, though he be a fool, need not err. It enlightens the darkness. When there is darkness in the world and you can't understand what's going on and you don't know why things are happening the way they are, the Word of God makes things clear. In contrast to the muddled, muddy musings of men who themselves are blind. To be able to see truth in this dark world, struggling to know what truth is, to be able to understand what is right and wrong, to be able to understand and be comforted in times when we can't comprehend what's happening, times like Job endured, all the knowledge of things not readily seen is revealed in the Word of God to the degree that our eyes can be sufficiently enlightened. What a wonderful truth. The Word of God is all the revelation we need. It is clear. It is easy to understand. It leaves no doubt as to necessary truth. Proverbs 6:23 says, the commandment is a lamp and teaching is light. And so we would ask the question, is the Bible so insufficient that it can't show us these things, that we have to depend on worldly wisdom? Do we have to go to men to ask them to explain what's happening? Do we need further revelation? Do we need psychoanalysis for spiritual problems? From sources that long have rejected Scripture as even a source of truth? Is the Bible so incomplete that we have to turn to science to explain origin, philosophy to explain life, and sociology to explain sin? No, all the light of life is in the Word of God. And again, I draw you to Psalm 119. Notice, please, verse 52. I remember thine ordinances of old, O Lord, and have comforted myself. In the midst of distress, I went back to the Word, and I was comforted. Notice verse 59. I thought on my ways and turned my feet unto thy testimonies. I looked at the way I was going and got back in line with you. In verse 81 to 83, we find an equally powerful testimony to the clarity of Scripture as it lightens the way. My soul faints for thy salvation, but I hope in thy word. Mine eyes fail for thy word, saying, when wilt thou comfort me? For I am become like a wineskin in the smoke, yet do I not forget thy statutes. When you can't see and everything is covered with smoke, as it were, you look to the word. Verse 86, all thy commandments are faithful. All thy commandments are trustworthy. Verse 92, unless thy law had been my delight, I should then have perished in mine affliction. Verse 105, thy word is a lamp to my feet, a light to my path. Verse 130, the entrance of thy words gives light. It gives understanding to the simple. Verse 140, thy word is very pure, therefore thy servant loves it. In other words, he's saying the word is sufficient to give me the information I need. It lightens the dark way. It gives me understanding. Yes, the scripture is sufficient for salvation, sufficient for skill in living, sufficient for joy and happiness and satisfaction, sufficient for clear understanding of things not easily understood. It is also, fifthly, verse 9, clean, enduring forever. And here he uses the term fear as a synonym for Holy Scripture. Why does he do that? Because the Holy Scripture intends to convey fear or the awesomeness of God, to bring about a reverential awe, to draw us to worship. It is used in the sense of what it seeks to produce. The scripture intends to produce fear or awe or respect or worship to God, and so it is said to be the fear of the Lord. And since the habit of the human soul is to worship, the scripture then instructs us who we are to worship and how we are to worship. And this scripture, which instructs us in the worship of God, he says, is clean. Marvelous thought. The word tahor is the root word. The word means the absence of impurity, the absence of filthiness, the absence of defilement, the absence of imperfection. That is to be unsullied with sin, without evil, without corruption, without error. This again, in contrast to the evil imaginations of men, the word of God is clean. There's not a taint of evil in it. You can go to it and know that what it says is absolutely pure. The truth it conveys has no taint of evil in it. The testimony of the psalmist in Psalm 12, verse 6 is a marvelous one. The words of the Lord, he says, are pure words, like silver, purified seven times in an earthen furnace. The word is so pure, hallowed, holy, separate from sin. Now, that's in contrast to the words of men. You can't always trust them. You can the word of God, and consequently, you'll notice, it endures forever. That is to say, you can follow it always. It's trustworthy all the time. It never changes. It's never altered. Doesn't matter what generation it is. And when I hear these people come along and say, well, the Bible isn't sophisticated enough for our high-tech society, they don't understand. The Bible is absolutely pure and without flaw and without error and without sin and therefore needs no updating and no editing and no refining. It is perfect. Are we to believe all of a sudden that it's got inadequacies and errors and shortcomings that need correction and addition? Are we to believe it needs to be bolstered by people who are more sophisticated than the Holy Spirit who wrote it? Are we to believe that it cannot purify a heart and a soul and a life? Are we to believe that people have to go someplace to learn a formula to get rid of their sin, to have an inner healing, to have a soul cleansing by some practitioner somewhere because the Word of God is not sufficient to deliver people from sin? Do we no longer believe in its power to purify a nation of people so that we must turn to power politics to overcome the weakness of the eternal Word of the living God? God forbid that we should believe that for a moment. The word is adequate and sufficient as a clean word to clean the heart, to purge the heart. I call you to the testimony of the psalmist in Psalm 119. It's all right there. Psalm 119, starting in verse 3, and we could look at a lot of scriptures. Verse 2, rather. He says, blessed are they that keep thy testimonies and seek him with the whole heart. They also do no iniquity. They walk in his ways. People of the word are clean. People of the word are pure. Verses 9 to 11. Wherewithal shall a young man cleanse his way? How do you go about purifying your life? By having an inner healing? By having an encounter with somebody who can direct your problems because they've got some supernatural magical power? By calling on some contemporary science of the mind? No. By taking heed thereto according to thy word. With my whole heart have I sought thee, O, let me not wander from thy commandments. Thy word have I hidden in my heart, that I might not sin against thee. In verse 38, establish thy word unto thy servant, who is devoted to thy fear or worship. Fill me with the word. Verse 67, before I was afflicted, I went astray, but now I've kept thy word. The word and obedience going together. Verse 101, I have restrained my feet from every evil way that I might keep thy word. Verse 172, my tongue shall speak of thy word, for all thy commandments are right, righteous. Listen, the word is sufficient for cleansing. It's sufficient for purifying the life. It is eternally relevant. It is all that is necessary for the cleansing of the soul. We do not need practitioners. We need the word of God. And lastly, and so importantly, he says in verse 9, the word called here the judgments or the ordinances of the Lord are true. And as a result, they are altogether righteous. The word ordinances means divine verdicts. Oh, what a statement. Do you know how hard it is for people in our society or in any part of the planet Earth to find truth? Do you know what a battle it is to discover truth? And we have the word that is true. The word of the Lord is true. It's always true. Therefore, it's always dependable, always relevant, always applicable. In contrast to the lies of men who are victims of their father, the lying devil himself, it is always true. Listen, beloved, if the word of God is sufficient for salvation, if it is sufficient to perfectly transform the soul of a person, if it is sufficient for all the skills of spiritual living, if it is sufficient to bring full joy to overcome the sorrows and struggles of life, if it is sufficient to bring understanding to the dark things hard to see, if it is sufficient to purify all sin, and if in all of this it's always true, then it's got to be the source of everything in spiritual living. And it is so trustworthy. The fact is that God, in a scripture that we hold in our hands, has given us a relatively perfect expression of His eternal will to establish all the necessary truth for spiritual life and duty. And I believe that with all my heart because that's the testimony of God Himself. And that word in the life of an individual, energized by the Spirit of God, brings about consummate sufficiency. To believe anything less is to strike a blow against the integrity of the living God. Now notice the result of the truthfulness of Scripture in verse 9 is that it is altogether righteous. That is, it is totally right. And the idea of that phrase is to talk of its comprehensiveness. It is altogether righteous. There are no errors in it, yes. But more than that, it is a complete, comprehensive, sufficient source of truth. Are we to believe that we need more revelation? Are we to believe that we need more visions and words of prophecy? You see how ridiculous all of this is? The Word of God is sufficient. It is true and absolutely comprehensive. And I draw you one more time to Psalm 119, verse 89. Let's start at verse 89. Forever, O Lord, Thy Word is settled in heaven. Marvelous statement. To the sufficiency and the comprehensive completeness of Scripture. Verse 128, therefore I esteem all thy precepts concerning all things to be right, and I hate every false way. Verse 137, righteous art thou, O Lord, and upright are thy judgments. Verse 138, thy testimonies that thou hast commanded are righteous and very faithful, unchanging. Verse 142, thy righteousness is an everlasting righteousness, and thy law is the truth. Verse 151, thou art near, O Lord, and all thy commandments are truth. Verse 160, thy word is true from the beginning, and every one of thy righteous ordinances endures forever. Tremendous testimony. Utterly complete, comprehensive source of spiritual truth necessary for spiritual life and perfectly meeting all the spiritual needs of man. Secondly, I want you to see as a result of that the value of Scripture. The value of it. Look at verses 10 to 13. I'm only going to mention them, so listen carefully. It is so valuable as a comprehensive resource for life, unequaled in value because, number one, it provides the greatest possession. Verse 10, more to be desired than gold, yea, than much fine gold. Listen, the Word of God is the greatest possession. To have the Word of God is more valuable than all the precious metal. It is the source of the greatest possession. Secondly, the greatest pleasure. In verse 10, he says, sweeter also than honey in the honeycomb. Nothing is as sweet. Nothing is as pleasurable. Nothing is as enriching. Nothing is as personally meaningful. It brings the sweetest things of earth. What do you seek for? Where do you find your pleasure? I can honestly say to you, there's no pleasure in life like the pleasure and the joy, the lasting pleasure and lasting joy of hours spent in the Word of God. You see, the resolution of all of our problems is not a result of inadequacy of Scripture. It's the result of inadequate application of Scripture. Inadequate, diligent study of Scripture. Scripture is the greatest possession and the source of the greatest pleasure. Thirdly, it's the source of the greatest protection. Verse 11, moreover, by them is thy servant warned. It's a source of protection. In the face of temptation and sin and ignorance, we need the Word. It protects us. We hide it that we might not sin. And fourthly, it's the source of the greatest profit, for in keeping of its truths, there is great reward. The true reward is not here and now. The true reward is not positive confession, visualization of what you want right now. The true reward is the obedience to Scripture that brings about the glory to come. Instead of living for what we can amass here and now, like the Christian cultic preoccupation of health, wealth, and prosperity and immediate success, we need to know the blessedness of living for the eternal reward. The Scripture, yes, it is the one thing that gives us, without question, the greatest possession, the greatest pleasure, the greatest protection, the greatest profit, and fifthly, verses 12 and 13, the greatest purification. It is a purifier. Look at the response of the psalmist. Even as he is going through all of this, he says, who can understand his errors? In the midst of this kind of statement about Scripture, how can I ever understand why I sin, right? Why would I ever violate that which can transform me and make me wise and fill my heart with joy and enlighten my eyes and purify my heart and comprehensively supply all my resources? Why would I ever violate such truth? How can I understand that? And in looking into the Word, he cries out, oh, cleanse me from secret sins. Those are the ones that I don't plan and I don't premeditate. They're the hidden ones. And maybe I don't even remember to confess. And then he says, and keep me also from presumptuous sins. Those are the sins I see and premeditate and plan and know about, the arrogant sins. Keep me from the ones I don't know about, and keep me from the ones I do, and don't let those dominate me. Then I'll be upright and I'll be innocent from great transgression. Oh God, hold me back. The term great transgression is the idea of freeing oneself or breaking past a barrier, escaping the dominion of God, the realm of grace. So you can see that a look at the Scripture causes a backwash, a cry for purity in the heart. Yes, it is the source of the greatest purification. That little list ought to be something you keep somewhere. And when you study the Word of God and look at it, it'll remind you of what it'll do in your life. It is the greatest possession because it gives you that which is needed for every issue of life. It is a glorious wealth. It is the greatest pleasure. It fills your heart with joy in all circumstances. It is the greatest protection because it warns you. It is the greatest profit. It leads you to eternal reward. And the greatest purification, it cleanses the heart. The sufficiency of Scripture, the value of it, finally, the commitment to it. What is the response to all of this? It comes in verse 14. As the psalmist cries out, and I trust you will from your heart, let the words of my mouth and the thoughts or meditation of my heart be acceptable in thy sight, O Lord, my strength and my redeemer. What he's saying is, oh God, may the things I think and the things I say be acceptable to you. Why? Because they're consistent with your what? Your Word, your revelation. He's saying, make me a man of the Word. Make my thoughts biblical. Make my words biblical. Keep me in the Word. That's the right commitment. I really believe that we're seeing sad things happen in the evangelical church today. People are leaving the Word of God while affirming its truthfulness and chasing after all other kinds of things. because they have the feeling that the Word can't meet their need, and that is a lie of the devil that has arisen because they've never really lived a biblical life. And they've never really been noble like the Bereans who daily search the Scriptures. And they've never allowed, as Paul said to the Colossians, the Word of Christ to dwell in them richly. They've treated it in a cursory way and never enjoyed the power of its depths. And oh, how in this day we ought to call the Church of Christ back to a preoccupation that consumes them with the living Word of God. And let our message not be the message of the Bible plus the world, but let it be the message of the sufficiency of the Word of God alone.
6: You're listening to Grace to You, the Bible teaching ministry of John MacArthur. John's current study is called The Transforming Power of Scripture. Well, friend, as you think about the amazing resource that God has given us in His Word, you might be wondering, what are some practical first steps you can take to build a habit of Bible study and see the kind of transformation that John has been talking about? Well, here are some of John's thoughts on that.
7: You know, it's like anything else in life that's good and right and true. It's a discipline you have to cultivate. Self-discipline is not a particularly natural feature of fallen people, even those that have been redeemed. You know, our flesh tends toward ease and comfort and laziness. There are people certainly who overcome that, but how hard it seems sometimes for Christian people to develop the discipline it takes to enrich their souls to the glory of God and for their own usefulness and joy and fulfillment of God's purpose. We want to help you with that. We want to see your spiritual life cultivated. So I want to tell you about a devotional book called Remember and Return, subtitle, Rekindling Your Love for the Savior. It's about loving Christ. It's a one-month meditation from Scripture focusing on the person of Christ and how you must love and obey Him. Great resource for anyone who wants to make sure his or her love for Christ hasn't become cold.
6: That's right, friend. If you want to build consistency in reading and studying God's Word, or if you felt your joy slipping away, or you've lost the passion you once had for Christ, let me encourage you to get a copy of Remember and Return. 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And if I could ask a favor, would you pray with us that God will use His truth to strengthen hearts and minds through this broadcast for His glory? That's the most important way you can partner with us. Pray for us. And thanks for doing that. Now for the entire Grace to You staff, I'm Phil Johnson. Watch Grace to You television this Sunday on DirecTV Channel 378. And then be back Monday as John MacArthur looks at some of the most compelling truths about Christ's sacrifice for sinners from a book written 700 years before Christ came to earth. It's another half hour of unleashing God's truth one verse at a time on Grace to You.
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0: thesis when he told the Jewish leaders that one day the Jewish people would embrace him as their true and only Savior. And the words in Matthew 23, verse 39 say it best. Baruch haba b'shem Adonai. Blessed is he who comes in the name of the Lord.
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7: This
2: welcome to In the Market with Janet Parshall. I am thrilled we're going to spend the hour together. You know, Craig and I spent the weekend going through the book of Jude. Well, because of the size of the book, it didn't take us the

0: But I'm so glad we're going to talk about faith and why we need to know what we believe and why we believe it. In fact, on a personal note, years and years ago, when Craig and I were teaching a new members class at a church we were attending, it was required of every person attending that church to read the classic by Dr. Paul Little called Know What You Believe, Know Why You Believe. And it wasn't that big a book. It was only 144 pages, but it was important that before people stepped into membership in this particular church, that they understood what it meant to be a Christ follower. What were the cornerstones of Christian orthodoxy? Who God is. How can you love him? How can you serve him? How can you honor him if you don't have a clue? So you can imagine when the book Faith Simplified, What We Believe and Why We Believe It landed on my desk, I didn't walk, I ran to make sure I could talk to Aaron Armstrong, who is the author of multiple books, Bible studies, and documentaries. He came to the Lord as an adult, and he writes to engage those who are curious about the faith, new believers, skeptics, cynics, seekers, and the committed as well. And he has for nearly 20 years served local churches as a preacher, small group leader, and a children's ministry leader. And we're going to roll up our sleeves and we're going to answer some of those basic questions that you and I must have answers to, not should, must have answers to, because without them, I'm not sure how we contend. Aaron, thank you for the gift of your time for this book. I love your heart for the word, and I love your heart for those who are seeking, who are skeptical, who are cynical. I hope they are saturating my listening audience, because those are people I love to talk to. So I want to hear about your faith story, because I came when I was 6 years old. You came as an adult. Tell me how you came to faith.
1: Yeah. Well, first, thanks for having me on the show. I'm really glad to be here. And I came to faith as an adult largely because of a friend of mine who had become a Christian after we both completed college. And he invited me out to a dinner and discussion night at his church. And so we went to this thing that actually turned out to be a multi-week program. And he was sure that I and my girlfriend at the time, who's now my wife, that we were not going to come back every single week, but we did faithfully. Like a good non-committed human being does, as soon as the lights went down after a very carb heavy meal, I immediately fell asleep. And then, you know, and then I participated in the discussion like an ignorant such and such does. So, so it didn't take, which was a little bit disappointing for some people. But what it did do was it started this conversation that carried on past it. And fast forward a few months to March of 2005, and in fact, St. Patrick's Day weekend. So we're like 20 years plus a couple of weeks to the day kind of thing right now. And I'm sitting on my couch in my house, and I said, you know, I really like my friend. And I like making fun of my friend, because that's what friends do. How can I make fun of my friend best? I will buy a Bible and I will read it. And so this is the counterintuitive logic here. And so I marched myself down to the Christian bookstore that happened to be two blocks down the house, down the road from my house, and is now a skateboard shop or something like that. And
0: because everybody's buying online, right? I got it.
1: Absolutely. I mean, this is what people do. And so I proceeded to start reading, and I had no real familiarity with the Bible at all. I hadn't really read it, and so, I started digging in, and I was fascinated by the Jesus who is presented there and what he's like, because he's not like anything that we see in pop culture or in the caricatures that are presented, and sadly sometimes not even what's represented by those who claim to follow him. Mm-hmm, mm-hmm. This man who had to be taken seriously because he had this weightiness to him, this authority. And over the course of a couple of months and some very peculiar circumstances that happened, I ended up believing in Jesus and coming to faith in June of that year. And so I often say to

0: people that if you ever wanted to know if God has a sense of humor, you just have to look at me.
1: All right. So I want to ask a couple of questions. And I realize that it was 20 years ago, but yeah. You're going to, quote, make fun of your friend and you're going to get a Bible. So you've got this book. There's only 66 of them in there. Mm-hmm. Where in the world do you start? Do you do the, I'll put it in front of the open window and wherever God blows the page, I'll start reading there. So you had to start somewhere. Where did you go?
0: Yeah, so I didn't know where to start initially. So the lady who worked at the store that I went to, she was such a sweet lady. She was so kind and so helpful, and had no idea what to do with someone like me. And so I was just like, I'm like, she actually just offhand recommended, you know, recommended start with one of the Gospels, maybe John. And I'm contrarian, so I started with Luke.
1: Okay, you hear the music. Let me pick it up in the book of Luke and your journey. By the way, I think this is so germane, Aaron, because it really is the backdrop for why we're having these kinds of conversations. Your story isn't isolated. There are all kinds of people who push back, want to make fun, deride. You know, they think that Christians are cardboard cutouts and they're a bunch of hypocrites anyway, so why would I want to know? Well, you had this loving friend, you decided to attend, and you had a great missionary in that Christian bookstore, and she told you where to start. I want to find out what you found when you started in Luke, back after this.
2: Hi, I'm John Erickson Tata. And do you ever get weary of waiting for God to act? Do you wait and wait, and then finally decide to take matters into your own hands? It happens to the best of people. Look at Abraham and Sarah. They get so weary of waiting for the son that God promised them, they decided to take matters into their own hands. They used their own resources, namely Hagar, their servant, and decided to make their own son, Ishmael. Not a good idea. Thankfully, Abraham learned his lesson, and so should we. The only acceptable response to God's merciful promises is to wait for God to act. And if he doesn't, wait some more. It's what I had to do when I broke my neck. I believed the promise that God would work it all out for my good. But it was years before I actually experienced it. Friend, God's promises are never to be rushed. So take heart and wait on the Lord.
3: Here's a minute to inspire fresh hope in your busy day.
4: Did you experience an unhappy childhood? Maybe you grew up in a situation where you felt unloved, unwanted, or even unwelcomed. No matter your life situation, remember that if you are a true Christian, you are a child of God. If you live on planet Earth, you started out with a longing to belong. How do we know that? Because God Himself said He put that longing inside of each person. To answer that longing, the Bible says, to all who received Him, who believe in His name, He gave the right to become children of God. As you trust your life to Him, you become a child of God. You become part of His family. You're loved, you're wanted, and you belong. Look to Him to meet your needs. He loves to take care of you.
3: 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To learn more, go to hopeminute.org.
1: 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We have the privilege of spending the hour with Aaron Armstrong, who's an author of multiple books, including the one we're talking about today called Faith Simplified, What We Believe and Why We Believe It. And we're going to get into this in a very logical, cohesive, understandable way. Aaron breaks down the book into multiple parts, and we'll get into that in a minute. But I just love people's faith story. I think that's why it's an eternity. I have the rest of eternity to spend in the presence of my Savior, but I also want to hear stories like Aaron's from my brothers and sisters who are going to be roommates with me in heaven for all of eternity. So this quick recap, you go to this class with a friend. You think that you're going to make fun of him by getting a Bible. You go to the local Christian bookstore. You get a Bible. You ask the woman behind the counter, who graciously points you rightfully, by the way, good counsel for a lot of people starting in the Word, to go to the book of John. You said you're a contrarian. You went to Luke instead. So what happened when you got into the book of Luke?
0: Yeah, so I started reading it, and what was interesting was seeing really the orderly account that Luke describes there, that everything has this very natural and logical and largely chronological progression that it had this weight to it, in the sense of, in just his writing, in the sense that he was grounding everything that was happening in the real world, in real history, and giving signposts that someone can go and look to and say, okay, this person, like, look up this person, find this person was alive at this time, and all that kind of stuff. And so that helped give some credibility to it as I was reading, even though I was still really skeptical of it. But every time Jesus opened his mouth, every time he did something, that was what caught my attention. You know, for example, in Luke chapter four, when he was rejected at Nazareth, when he's proclaiming and declaring who he is, by saying, you know, the Spirit of the Lord is upon me, because he has anointed me to preach the gospel to the poor and sent me to heal the brokenhearted and proclaim liberty to the captives and so forth. And people at first being like, oh, this is interesting. And then he keeps going and everyone gets real mad at him and tries to throw him off a cliff. Those are things that are like, okay, this is interesting. And really, as I continued, not just in Luke, but in all the gospels, seeing how Jesus's disciples, and particularly the 12, are not painted as these, you know, victorious spiritual giants who always get everything right. Instead, they're a bunch of goobers who are constantly either putting their foot in their mouths or blaspheming Jesus as they're going. And so it's like, okay, this is different, because people who are trying to, you know, people are trying to convince you of something typically don't put themselves in a bad light.
1: Exactly.
0: And yet these guys are like, yeah, we're a mess, but Jesus isn't. and so it was things like that. But not only that, it was the power that he exhibited in the world too, that in both the words that he spoke and his compassion toward others, but also the power that he evidenced over creation itself and over demons as well. I mean, there's not too many people who can tell Satan to go away. But he can. And every demon that shows up in scripture, their response is not to strut around and try to start a fight. It's you're not here to destroy us, are you?
1: Right. Yeah. Mm-hmm.
0: And so that tells me something about this, about who this Jesus is. And, you know, I had some very unusual circumstances that, honestly, if we got into, would probably take 3 or 4 different shows. So we'll save those for another time. But it all came to a head where there was just this night where I knew I had to ask Jesus to save me, I wasn't sure about all of this stuff yet, but I knew who he was, and that was the start for me.
1: So it's intimated in what you just said, but let me dig just a little deeper if I can. I love the way that you talk about what you read and the distinction between his followers and the Savior himself. What did you find most appealing about Jesus? Particularly, again, you're an adult and you started out in this, you know, at that point in time, your worldview is pretty concretized, and now you're being challenged about everything that you've ever thought about the world around you. So there had to be something not just about this ragtag group that follows him. You know, you got a doctor in there, most of them are fishermen, you know, and you got this guy that's a tax collector, but then there's Jesus, and he is central to the entire word itself. What did you find most appealing about him?
0: What I found most appealing about him was this combination of absolute confidence, and in the sense that you know, he would not be budged. He knew what he was there to do. He knew what he said was true. He knew everything because he made everything. and yet there's also this, on the other side of it, there's also this deep compassion that's evidenced in how he treats the downtrodden and those who are mourning and poor in spirit, those who know that they lack something. And those two things caught my attention because I hadn't seen anything like that.
1: Wow. Oh, I'm so glad we took some time, Aaron, to hear your story, because out of the overflow of the heart, the mouth speaks. And it says why you are passionate about writing a book like Faith Simplified and helping us understand that it isn't so complex, but we need to know what we believe and why we believe it. I want to dig into the way you beautifully laid out the book when we get back. The book, again, is called Faith Simplified. It's right there on our information page. You can find it, so you can click on through and get your copy. Just go to inthemarketwithjanetparshall.org. Click on the red box that says Program Details and Audio, and it'll take you where you need to go. More with Aaron Armstrong right after this.
5: 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Why? 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It is Christ living through us by the power of the Holy Spirit. So many believers spend their lives striving, trying harder, doing more, working to be better Christians. 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In John chapter 15, verse 5, Jesus said, "Apart from me, you can do nothing." 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
1: Aaron Armstrong is with us. He's the author of multiple books, Bible studies, and commentaries. And he loves to encourage people who are curious about the Christian faith, new believers, people who are committed. And he's written a wonderful book called Faith Simplified, and the subtitle, What We Believe and Why We Believe It. And he lays out the book beautifully and logically into different parts. And I'm just going to give you the title because, first and foremost, in full transparency, I'm not going to get through all of this on the air, and that's okay. If I get you curious enough to click through so you get your copy, I will have done my job. So the book is laid out thus. Part one, God is. Part two, God speaks. Part three, God makes. Part four, God judges. Part five, God rescues. Part six, God restores. Part seven, God reigns. If that's not a flyover of the word, I don't know what is. And so I want to touch on a couple of the topics in each of these different areas, but you'll understand immediately how I'm not going to cover these seven different parts. But all of this goes to cornerstone Christian orthodoxy. It's a clumsy word, but it means really the non-negotiables, the major, the definers of what constitutes Christianity and biblical truth. And that's why the title is brilliant, Faith Simplified. It's profoundly simple and simply profound when you think about the message of the gospel. So I want to start with the first one. Boy, Aaron, if there were ever a subject that would just get people to step back and say, I don't know, I think I'm going to take a pass, it would be this concept of the Trinity. And yet, that's where you start. And, you know, it's interesting because even in the Church Capital C Universal today, we have some interesting discussions. And in fact, we have outright heresy in some parts of the church where they don't even believe in the Trinity. In fact, they teach against it, for goodness sakes. But you start there by talking one and also three. Interesting starting point. Tell me why you started there.
0: Yeah, well, the reason I started there is because everything that we believe, everything that we are really flows out of what we believe about God. And so we want to within the limits of our finite minds, we want to grasp what we can of Him. And so we need to have Him be our foundation. And so if we deviate from what the scriptures describe Him being as, this one God who eternally exists as three persons, Father, Son, and Spirit, who are all fully and equally God and yet distinct from one another, that leads to all kinds of problems in terms of how we understand their relationship to work, again, to the limits of our ability, to how they relate to us, to how salvation happens, to anything happening in the world to come.
1: Wow. So let me backtrack a little bit. But yeah, and your point is excellent. In other words, the rest of it doesn't make sense if we don't understand the way in which God works in and through our lives based on this triune nature of who He is, which I think is tremendous. But I was at fault. I should have started with the precursor question, which is really knowing about God. And I'm absolutely thrilled because it replicates very much my husband's spiritual journey, that it was Chesterton, Lewis, and Packard that had a very big influence on your life. And you quote, I think, this extremely important point that Packer makes. We do not make friends with God. God makes friends with us, bringing us to know Him by making His love known to us. Well, there's a world in there that I think we need to immerse ourselves for a moment, which is, for some people, God is distant. He's far off. He's the God of the Old Testament, so therefore He's a cosmic bully. They're not quite sure, some people are, that even Jesus and God are one and the same. I know that because I stand in the checkout line at Easter time, and every time Easter rolls around, I've got some secular news magazine telling me they finally found the real Jesus. Or I go to a bookstore, the ones that still have brick and mortar, and it was books about when Jesus discovered His divinity. So that becomes a murky area as well. But how does one get to know that which is called spirit? Paradoxically, He's called love, but He's also spirit. That's like way over most people's learning curve. So how do we grasp hold of that? And yet, as you point out in the book, He is near, but He's also far. And that's the definition of God. Talk to me about that.
0: Yeah. So it's this thing that we can't really know God at all unless He approaches us, unless He reveals Himself to us, because He is so far beyond the limits of our comprehension. I mean, we know from Romans 1, for example, that He's made the world in such a way that it practically screams His existence, His divine power, and is made manifest in the things that He's made, for example. So we can know certain things that exist about Him, but we only know enough to know that there is a God from that, or that there is some kind of being. And so that's where we need Him to need him to do more, to come to us, to speak to us, and tell us not just that he's real, but what he's like and what he's doing in the world, and all of these kinds of things. And so there's, so one of the, and this is probably jumping ahead a little bit, but one of the challenges that we have when it comes to our understanding of God is we can't truly understand him apart from this book that we call the Bible, mm-hmm. because that's what Christians believe is his supreme revelation to us. His special revelation is the technical term, which really just means a degree. It means specificity. It's not that it's anything more than that. But yeah.
1: Okay, you heard the music. What a pro you are, Aaron. Let me take a break and come back. Every one of these questions, by the way, we could spend an hour, you and me, just on the particular question, which is why I'm so excited about this book, because it's theologically rich, but it's very hands-on, pragmatic understanding about big questions about understanding who God is. Aaron Armstrong's the author. The book is called Faith Simplified, What We Believe and Why We Believe It. I've also got a link, by the way, on Aaron's website so you can learn more about the book as well. We're going to continue just where we ended off right after this.

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2: I knocked the door of a Christian church for the first time 3 days ago. 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I could sense the love of Jesus Christ and the Holy Spirit. 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The first program I listened was Keiko's Mailbag. 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I realized that everything came from calling by Jesus Christ. So, I'd like to start your Bible correspondence course and seek Him more deeply.
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7: 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We are talking with Aaron Armstrong, who's the author of the book Faith Simplified, What We Believe and Why We Believe It. It is a fabulous book for someone who is seeking, someone who is skeptical, someone who's a new believer, someone who's committed in the faith and has walked with the Lord for a long time, because this book will remind you again of the basics of this profound theology It is really all about a person. Aaron, by the way, is the author of many books, Bible studies, and documentaries, and he loves to talk to people in all those categories I just mentioned. So let me just, for the brevity of time, even though an hour seems like a long time, I don't know, Aaron, where I sit, these hours just fly because there's so many questions I'd love to ask. Let me go to the second part of the book where you really get into the nature of God by saying that God speaks. And when you begin that section, you talk about a God-sized wall that every one of us runs into. What is that wall?
8: That wall really is one of those things that we talked about a moment ago, this idea that we can't know who God is unless he tells us, unless he reveals himself. And so that's a difficult thing for us to understand in one respect. So that is one aspect of it. And it's so difficult for us because if we can't know him apart from him telling us, then it almost feels like circular reasoning mm-hmm. to us.
7: Yep.
8: And so it feels like a little bit of a logical contradiction or a fallacy, really. And that can be deeply unsatisfying for some people, particularly those who want to be able to point to something that isn't simply, Christians saying that the book that we believe is sacred and holy is true, right. as being our proof. And the truth is that it's not the only thing, but you have to experience it to be able to recognize the truthfulness of it, which is the challenge, and it requires us to humble ourselves and to be open and be curious.
7: So a skeptic comes up to you and says, "Hey, Aaron, tell me who God is." What do you say?
8: I mean, I'm going to say, "Hey, God is the maker of heaven and earth. He is the one who exists apart from and outside of everything that is. And he is someone that we can know through the word that he has revealed and through the things that he has made."
7: Good. Okay. Now let me go back to the point you said before about this interesting mm-hmm. God wall. So we can only know what he tells us. So the skeptic says, who's not being sarcastic, who really has a hunger and wants to know, "Well, great. What does he sound like? How do I know when he's talking to me? How am I going to recognize him?" Now, wink, wink, there's a hint here in Romans 1, but how do you answer a question like that to somebody who, in full sincerity, yet skeptical of the Christian faith, who thinks that somehow all of our answers can be found in a scientific laboratory, and because I can't put my hands on God and he'll talk to Aaron and Janet a different way than he might talk to you, how am I supposed to believe in this unseen God?
8: Right. And the key thing that we need in that situation, what I'm going to encourage someone to remember is that because God is consistent, and so he doesn't contradict himself, he doesn't say one thing to one person and another thing to another person. I'm going to continually point someone to examine the scriptures themselves and say, okay, let's take a look here. Let's see what's there, because what Romans 1 says is that what can be known about God is plain to mm-hmm. us. I mean, again, you start with the created world, and so we know things about him just from this world that exists that really you can't quantify. For example, we live in a world that for all of its fallen mess is incredibly beautiful and filled with wonderful things. It's orderly and intentional in its design. Those are things that don't happen by accident. And the potential for them to even happen by accident is something like one in a quadrillion for every step of the way for like human life to exist, for example. But it's not just that things are orderly and carefully designed. It's that things like beauty exist, things that have no utilitarian purpose. And that says something about this God who is, that he is creative, that he loves beauty, that he wants things to be interesting. And it all stems from him, because he is interesting. He is beautiful. He is fascinating. So those are the things that I want people to see and to understand and to talk through.
9: Yeah. Yeah. So let me go to a different perspective on this. And people might say that they view God, they conceptualize God predicated on what they see in the world around him, which is really a poor metric to be able to do that by. Because if you don't understand God, if you don't understand sin, if you don't understand separation, then you don't understand that this is not, this is a fallen world in which we live. Good is called evil, evil is called good. And this is not, to quote Jack Nicholson, as good as it gets by any stretch of the imagination. So again, I'm searching, I have, unbeknownst to me, as Blaise Pascal said, a God-shaped void in my heart. And the only thing that's going to fill it is a relationship with him. So I have a longing, I have a hunger. Lewis, I was made for another country. I'm looking for the answers. I don't know where they are, but I'll tell you what, I see famine, disease, earthquakes, murder. I see the wicked nature of man. Why would I think that God is good? Because if God is good, why doesn't he just come down here and clean all of this up and fix things? How do you answer that?
8: I mean, that's the long, long, long problem of evil. You know, there is and it's something that the worst thing that we can do is be dismissive of that or to give a pat answer.
9: I agree.
8: Because, you know, we know those of us who believe, who have read places like Genesis 50. I mean, you think about Joseph's statement to his brothers that what they intended for evil, God intended for good. That's a beautiful and wonderful truth. We know from throughout the entirety of Scripture that God does have a plan and a purpose for all of the things that happen, that history is moving in a certain direction. But those things can feel very shallow or very hollow in the moment when someone is earnestly seeking, when someone is earnestly in pain, or someone is sensing the very real injustice that exists in the world and doesn't know what to do with it. And I think that's one of the reasons why God gave us the book of Job. Mm. Because in that book, what we see is this seemingly senseless tragedy that happens to this faithful man. And then his friends come around to mourn with him. And they're great friends up until they start talking. and they start blaming him. They're like, well, surely you've had to have done something wrong. And the only thing that Job does that's truly wrong in the entire thing is he starts to get self-righteous toward the end. Mm-hmm. And when the Lord appears out of the whirlwind, he starts to dialogue with Job. One of the things that is the turning point in the book, not just because it's okay, God showed up, but God showed up and he's not showing up to browbeat Job as if he's saying, you know, hey, I'm God, you're not. Sit down, be quiet, know your role, know your place, all these kinds of things that we're very tempted to read into the text. And the reason I say that is because right at the beginning in Job 38, it says, the Lord spoke from the whirlwind. Mm-hmm. And the Lord, for those who may not know, in your English Bible, it is usually presented in small caps. What that is that's a signifier that is God's covenant name being presented, the same name that he gave to Moses when he spoke from the burning bush to tell the Israelites who were in bondage in Egypt, who was coming to rescue them, that Yahweh, or I am who I am, was there. And that what that says to us is that even if we don't get the answers for why all of these evil things that happen, and why God doesn't intervene in them, what it says is he is there with us in those things.
9: Wow. Understanding the Nature of God. It's a fabulous book, by the way. And I'm not kidding. I'm not exaggerating. Aaron knows this. Every one of these segments in these seven different parts of the book is, we could have an hour's conversation. So I'm not going to give you a book report. I just want to pique your curiosity. I want to get you hungry enough to say, you know, this book has to be a part of my legacy library. I need to know what I believe and why I believe it. And these are the kinds of questions. What's this program designed to do? It's to get you out into the marketplace of ideas. You are going to be asked these questions. How then will you contend for the faith? This book will help you know how to answer the big questions that are being asked out there. It's called Faith Simplified. It's marvelous. More with Aaron Armstrong right after this.
10: The Roman Colosseum, the Aqueduct of Segovia, the Pantheon. Tourists around the world travel to see these awe-inspiring structures still standing nearly two millennia after the height of the Roman Empire. How is this possible? The strength of Roman architecture has long confounded researchers, but now they're unraveling the mystery. The answer is self-healing concrete. The Romans used quicklime as a mortar, which reacts with the limestone in their concrete. When it rains, the quicklime reacts and recrystallizes as calcium carbonate fills the cracks and strengthens the structure over time. In Colossians, Paul gives the answer to standing strong in our faith over a lifetime. He says, "So then, just as you received Christ Jesus as Lord, continue to live your lives in him, rooted and built up in him, strengthened in the faith as you were taught, and overflowing with thankfulness." I'm David Wolin at haventoday.org.
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12: He could put this whole thing about Satan in a nonchalant type of a way and just say, well, Satan is Satan, and push it to the side. But at the end of the day, Satan ain't playing. So you're going to have to wake up at some point in time. I remember the time in Luke chapter 4 when Jesus Christ was being led out to the wilderness to be tempted by Satan. The Bible said that Satan, when he was tempting Jesus Christ, wanted to make sure that Jesus Christ failed, because if Jesus failed, there is no atonement for man's sin. So as a result of that, we stay in our sin. And the Bible says when Satan left, he left for a season. He planned to come back in the Garden of Gethsemane. Guess where he showed up? Right there. He's trying to get Jesus Christ to back away from the cross. He couldn't stop him from being holy, but I could sure stop him from dying for sins. Satan tried. Satan tries in every way. Some people become fanatics about this. They take it to the way to the extreme. They start talking to Satan. They start rebuking Satan. All of this stuff, and every book they could find in the bookstore, they go read it about Satan. Don't become a fanatic. The only purpose of learning about Satan is to know how to live in the light, to live in the power of the will of God, so that when we live in that power, we experience God powerfully, which grows us and strengthens us. It doesn't tear us down. It doesn't make us all twisted. It makes us more productive, more effective for the glory of God.
13: For more on this subject and other helpful resources, please log on to powerwalkministries.org.
9: Aaron Armstrong is with us. He's a wonderful author, by the way, and the book we're talking about today is his latest. It's called Faith Simplified, What We Believe and Why We Believe It. And he breaks the book down into seven parts, each with big questions that maybe you have and you want answers to. So you need to read the book so your questions will be answered. You have a friend who doesn't yet know the Lord as their personal Savior, but has been asking these kinds of questions, and you've been reticent to respond. because you aren't sure, because you don't know necessarily fully what you believe and why you believe it. And then there are those of us who might be older in the faith who can take this refresher course and say, yep, this is exactly what I believe. This is what the Word teaches me. And now I'm even more prepared to contend for the faith. I love the athleticism of that directive from Jude. So again, in deference to time, 1,000 questions between all of these different segments. Let me go, because the hour's almost flown by. Let me talk about the fact that you, before you came to faith, didn't get much faith. Didn't give much thought. I'll get the words out. Brain going faster than mouth. You didn't give much thought to the afterlife, but you did after you came to faith. And that's a toughie, because I'm not going to be able to produce any evidence about life after death other than what I have in the Word of God. Again, proof texting, you have to start with the presupposition that the person seeking already believes that Word is immutable, transcendent, inerrant, and applies to all people in all times and all places. That's great once you have that information, because there's a great comfort in knowing that. But if you don't, if you think all knowledge resides outside that Word, and someone starts talking to you about what happens when you die, and certainly there's an interest, I give you the movies, the video games, the streaming platforms that constantly are talking about either the apocalypse or have some afterlife story that draws in billions of dollars because there's a natural curiosity. Hint, God has placed eternity in our hearts. No wonder there's a curiosity there. But how do you broach this subject, Aaron, when someone talks about, oh, that's just what you believe. I think we're food for the worms. I don't know. I'm a good person. I don't think God would send anybody to hell. I mean, all of the options go over and over and over again. How do you bridge this conversation with somebody?
8: Yeah, that's a great question. I mean, It is a difficult one. And sometimes you can just simply start by asking, so what do you believe about what happens after we die? And just listening and hearing what people have to say. I think it is important, though, that we recognize, as you mentioned, leading up to the question, like this question is all around us, and it's in the back of our minds, even when we don't realize it. I mean, so much of pop culture really does focus on these things. It's fodder for all kinds of different stories. I still remember being 5 years old and watching Star Trek III, the Search for Spock, and just the interaction between William Shatner's Captain Kirk and whoever was the cardboard cutout, boss of his, talking about this idea of is there even an eternal soul and all of these kinds of things. And it's like, It's there even in highly overtly naturalistic science fiction shows and movies and things like this. And supernatural occurrences are a staple of pop culture too, for the same kinds of reasons. And so what we want to do is talk through these things that people are picking up in the ether and the questions that are behind the questions. And sometimes it's actually helpful to ask someone, so why do you think that there's nothing too? Because there's usually a reason. And if someone is very confident that nothing happens after we die, that nothing exists, sometimes I have to wonder if that's because that's a more comforting thought than what if there really is a God who is all of these things that he says he is, who is in authority over all things, who has made all things according to his purposes, who does have the right to say what is right and wrong and to define how existence is supposed to be. That's a scary thing for someone who wants to deny that.
9: Yeah. And what they don't know is that they've really entered into Pascal's wager, have they not? Because it's that idea, you know, if I'm right and you're wrong, you've lost nothing. If you're right and I'm wrong, I've lost everything. And so there really is this, I don't know, the stakes are pretty high for me to gamble on this one. So, but Aaron, isn't there a subtext there that's so important? Because if the directive is to go and tell and to be unashamed, it's why this program is designed to nudge lovingly but consistently people out into the marketplace of ideas. It's not to win a debate culturally. It's to win the loss to Christ. And I think rather than being fearful of those who don't yet know him, let's start with the presupposition that they're already hungering. They don't even know necessarily how to articulate that hunger, but because God has placed eternity in their hearts, because he's not willing that any should perish, I'm going to start believing that the soil, sometimes harder, sometimes thorny, sometimes birds get in there, I get it, but it doesn't mean I nonetheless am not called to seed that message, because the reality is I don't think people are as off-putting about these conversations as we like to think they are, because it's an excuse not to have to go and tell. I think we start better that there is already an inherent curiosity, and there are a myriad of ways to approach the seeking soul, starting first and foremost with, if he's not willing, then any should perish. I see the image of God in that person. I want to tell him about Jesus. I might be rejected, but they're not rejecting me. They're rejecting the message. Am I right or wrong on that?
8: You are absolutely right. And that's the thing is, for someone who's curious, one of the best things we can do is say, hey, let's explore this together, because this story that we believe, this true story, has a really great ending. And so it's worth talking about.
9: Amen and amen. What a story and what an ending. Aaron, I love, love, love the book. And like I said, and it goes full circle to the fact that years ago, when we were instructed at our church to offer Paul Little's book, Know What You Believe, Know Why You Believe, I've not seen anything since your book came along. And it's exactly the same mandate, the directive, the mission statement, if you will, that we can't just believe the bumper sticker Christianity. We have to be prepared to give a reason for the hope that resides within us. This theology is about a person. This theology is not relegated to scholars only. It's men and women who love God, who are immersed in his word. And
14: American Family News, I'm Robert Thornton. President Donald Trump says he is losing faith in negotiations with Iran, but that the United States has obliterated them for the most part. More from Fox's Steve Harrigan.
15: President Trump also touting some real success in another part of this region. That is the deal, the framework agreement for Hamas to disarm. President Trump saying such a move would be absolutely impossible without the current U.S. success in the war with Iran.
16: Because if you go 4 months ago, 5 months ago, a deal like that would have been impossible. So it's a big step for the Middle East, and people are really impressed by it.
15: Each night now we are seeing back and forth strikes between the two sides. Kuwait saying it was attacked by drones from Iran, those drones causing no casualties, targeted at U.S. military installations inside of Kuwait.
14: A pro-Israel activist believes that either President Trump or the Israeli government can reverse the deal with Hamas if the other side does not hold up their end. More from AFN's Chad Groney.
17: President Trump has announced that a deal has been reached for the terrorist group Hamas to disarm and Israel to withdraw its forces from Gaza. But the agreement is fraught with many hurdles and long timelines. Trump said, quote, as disarmament is completed, Israeli forces will withdraw, and the International Stabilization Force will work with a new Palestinian police force to take responsibility for Gaza being safe for its residents and its neighbors. Gary Bowers, chairman of the Campaign for Working Families, who served on the board of Christians United for Israel.
18: Trump's trying some new approach. It may fail. Hope springs eternal. It's certainly something we can all pray about. But I don't believe either President Trump or any Israeli government will make concessions to get this deal that can't be easily reversed if the other side doesn't hold up their end.
17: Also during an appearance on American Family Radio, Bauer says the West is in a state of denial about the state of the enemy.
18: This is a death cult. It resides in part of Islam. There are millions of these people, and their goal is to change the world into one big Islamic caliphate. We're coming up to the 25th anniversary of the attack on 9/11, and we're still in denial about what motivated those hijackers to do that.
17: I'm Chad Groening.
14: Some 60,000 illegal immigrants entered Spain's autonomous city of Ceuta from Morocco in about a 24-hour period. That's according to Ceuta's president. Spain's interior ministry estimated 50,000 had entered since yesterday, but said half had already made their way back to Morocco by today. At least 57 people have died in the process. Spain has deployed its military after thousands breached the border with Morocco. Authorities released an early ransom note in the investigation into the disappearance of Nancy Guthrie in hopes that someone will recognize the writing style. A second note released today indicated that Guthrie died. Both notes initially went to a Tucson television station days after the 84-year-old mother of Today Show host Savannah Guthrie went missing from her home outside of Tucson on February 1st. If you shop at Publix supermarkets, the chain has expanded a berry recall. More from Fox's Chris Foster.
19: Publix is recalling frozen Greenwise organic whole blueberries and whole mixed berries sold in 8 states over concerns they may be contaminated with E. coli. Publix has made the products unavailable for purchase in late June. Expands a recall earlier this month tied to a single lot of frozen blueberries based on the public health investigation. The Food and Drug Administration reports 12 E. coli cases in the outbreak in Florida and Georgia. The recalled berries were sold in Alabama, Florida, Georgia, Kentucky, North Carolina, South Carolina, Tennessee, and Virginia. Chris Foster, Fox News.
14: There are no signs of development for now for the tropical Atlantic Ocean, but there are some signs that the eastern Atlantic may become more hospitable to disturbances off of Africa around mid-August. Fox Weather hurricane specialist Brian Norcross talks about the models that show some development by next weekend.
20: We're talking about a place that maybe if you add up all those things and do all the math on that, you end up with 15% chance of having something there 9 or 10 days from now. Anyway, it's interesting to look at since it has been such a quiet year, but nothing to hang your hat on right now.
14: That's all our time for now. 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
29: This
23: welcome to In the Market with Janet Parshall. What a crazy place that marketplace of ideas is. All kinds of merchants buying and selling. Very often it's artificial, cheap, shabby goods, secondhand goods. But there's still going to be people walking around that marketplace looking for truth. And I guarantee you that one of the things they're going to be asking about is this book, this Bible you Bible thumpers adhere to so much. Why do you think it's different than any other book? Why do you believe it is, I'll put my words in here, inerrant, transcendent, immutable, applying to all people in all times and all places, doesn't contain the Word of God, is the Word of God, big distinction between those two? And within its parameters, only 66 love letters written to us, all the questions of life can be found answered there. And so would you know how to answer them when you get to the marketplace and somebody starts asking you some Bible questions? Bible questions? Well, that's what we're going to look at this hour, Bible questions. In fact, we're going to talk

0: Before we dig into these questions, and they're wonderful, straightforward, clear, concise, quick, and then an extrapolated answer, which I appreciated. We'll get into the way you laid this out in just a bit. But let me go to the subtitle, The Surprising Answers You May Not Hear in Church. Now, there's people listening all across the country right now who are going, wait a minute, Bible, church, why wouldn't I get the right answer? So tell me why the subtitle.
1: Well, because Janet, first of all, thanks for having me. It's great to be with you. And I would say you've got a lot of different flavors of church out there, and you're going to hear in one church that you could lose your salvation. You'll hear in another church that you can't. You're going to hear in one church that you got to have the gift of tongues or you're not genuinely saved. And you're going to hear somewhere else that, no, that's not the case. You'll hear in one church that women can participate and in another that women cannot. So we're going to have these issues that come up and we don't all agree. So there's lots to talk about when it comes to God's word. We got questions we're scared to ask in church. Maybe the pastor just finished his sermon and we've got a few hanging chads, you might say, some things that we want to deal with, and we're not sure whether we've got the guts to go down front and ask him or not. And then maybe we're sitting around the Thanksgiving dinner table and there's some taboo topics. We've got questions, but we don't want to talk about them because it ruffles feathers. So that's why I wrote the book, 101 Bible Questions.
0: Wow. So a couple of things. First of all, when it's all said and done, and the word Bible is very much grounded in who you are as a follower of Christ and what you do on the radio and the organization you founded called BibleQuestions.com, it raises an interesting question. And I'm constantly trying to tell my friends that this is Christianity at a 500 level, that the idea of being a wimpy Christian is over. The time to become a muscular Christian is now. And that we need to get off that diet of milk into meat and grow up in him. So I'm going to ask some of the tougher questions here, which is, if the Bible is, in the words of Dwight L. Moody, the straight stick of truth, why would we have split decisions, if I can put that on, in some of these questions found in Scripture?
1: Yeah, well, I think it goes back to the garden. I mean, that first sin is the sin of self-improvement. They're given the opportunity to eat from that tree of the knowledge of good and evil. It wasn't the evil tree, folks. It was the tree of the knowledge of good and evil. And they were told that when they ate of it, they would be more godly, that they would be more like God. So they were suckers for the sales pitch of self-improvement. And I would say ever since then, you could fast forward to Israel and their struggles. You could look at the Galatians and how they were distracted. I mean, we humans have always been inventors of religion and inventors of religiosity. You look at Jesus so frustrated with the Pharisees and what they were adding to the message. So I think that's why we're chopped up in all kinds of different divisions and factions, because there's a general human fleshly tendency to add to the gospel, put our own spin on it, and engage in self-improvement.
0: Well, I think that's a great answer. Let me contextualize that a little bit more. As a pastor, tell me what your take is on literature, like the data that comes out of Barnett that says we are becoming rapidly more biblically illiterate than we've ever been before. To what do you attribute that to?
1: Well, I think it's, you know, par for the course when if you're not able to express something in 20 seconds or less, put it on a meme, put it on a graphic, make it ready for social media so that when they're scrolling, they'll find it, digest it in just a few seconds. If you're not ready to do that, then you won't grab a lot of people. And I think the attention span is decreasing and the attempts at watering down the gospel are increasing. There's also been a megachurch culture. I mean, I'll just say it. For the last few decades, there's been an emphasis among some on nothing but quantity. Let's get people in the door at any cost. We're going to have somebody doing a wheelie on their Harley Davidson down the center aisle. We'll have somebody with smoke rolling out on stage. We're going to leave entertained. But are we instructed? And I think you got to ask yourself an hour later when you're sitting in the parking lot pulling out of church, were you taught a real meat? Is there something there you can sink your teeth into? And, you know, unfortunately, I would say there's lots of flavors of church, but many of us leave entertained and not really instructed.
0: Mm-hmm. Yep. And in the end, we leave hungry, do we not? When we were really hungering after that bread of life. We're just getting started with Dr. Andrew Farley. I love his approach, by the way. I couldn't agree with him more. He's the author.

author of several books, but his newest one is called 101 Bible Questions and the Surprising Answers You May Not Hear in Church. It really is a user-friendly book. When we get back, I'm going to ask Andrew to describe to you the way in which he laid the book out. I mean, there could be a zillion questions out there. How in the world did you pick 101, and why did you answer them in the order that you did in the book? Lots to discuss with Dr. Andrew Farley. We'll continue right after this.

0: More money can solve some problems, but it can also create new ones. Hi, I'm Rob West with today's Faith and Finance Minute. In Ecclesiastes 5, Solomon writes, "He who loves money will not be satisfied with money." Then he adds, "When goods increase, they increase who eat them." In other words, accumulation often brings complications, more to manage, more to protect, more to worry about losing. Then Solomon says, "Sweet is the sleep of a laborer, but the abundance of the rich permits him no sleep." That's a striking contrast. Our culture assumes more money means more peace, but Scripture teaches that true rest does not come from a larger net worth. It comes from contentment before God. When our hearts realize that God is enough, we can sleep with full trust in His provision. 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
2: Did you know that 3 out of 4 Americans believe angels are real? What does the Bible say? First, Scripture is clear that angels are real. They are mentioned over 300 times in the Bible. Good angels are said to be messengers of God who serve Him. Bad angels are identified as demons who participate in the spiritual battle going on in our world today, mentioned in Ephesians 6:12. But second, angelic encounters are rare. When an angel appeared to people in the Bible, it was considered important but astonishing. So keep in mind that God does not tell us to pray or go to angels. Rather, He tells us to believe in His Son Jesus, who is the Savior of the world, who died for our sins to bring us to God.
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3: 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I'm very glad you're spending the hour with us because hat tip to Dr. Paul Little and his classic, We Need to Know What We Believe and Why We Believe It. So as Dr. Andrew Farley was saying just before the break, this idea of biblical literacy now, and you know, our attention span isn't there. If we can't put it up in 5 seconds, we don't have the staying power. And not only that, but I think in many cases, we've lost our first love. And so if we're not rooted in the Scripture, how do we continue to fall deeply in love with the unconditional lover of our soul? We don't. As a matter of fact, we start making it up as we go along. And so books like this are very important to me because not only does it keep you from wandering, keeps you from deconstructing, from walking away, from growing cold, but I guarantee you that somebody somewhere, if you're in faithful obedience to sharing the gospel of Jesus Christ with whomever the Lord gives you the opportunity to do that with, you're going to be asked one of these questions. And you want to know what the Word of God has to say, not your opinion, but as an ambassador for Christ, what does His Word tell you to say to those who are seeking Him? So, Andrew, that raises a couple of questions just because I like to discuss methodology. So they're really, truly, you could have had 500 questions. You did 101. How in the world did you as a pastor cull what you felt were 101 questions? There was a selection process there. I'd be curious on how that was done.
4: Yeah, so we do a radio broadcast called The Grace Message, and we do it every night. We do it 6 days a week, in fact, and it's live, and it's call-in, and people are asking questions, whatever is on their mind. It's happening in the moment, and you never know what you're going to get. But what you notice over 15 years of doing that is there's a pattern to people's questions. And one common thread is basically, am I okay? I mean, did I mess this up? Did I go too far? Is God done with me? Am I all washed up? You know, did I sin one too many sins? Is He mad at me? Is He frustrated? What does God think of me? And I would sum it up as, am I okay? So, you know, we start the book, 101 Bible Questions, with salvation, which is obviously a core message of the gospel. And then once you've got salvation, do you keep it? Do you have it forever? Or could you lose it? So security comes up. And then what about your forgiveness? And if you're forgiven of your sins, are you going to have to answer for your sins later? I mean, there seems to be a mixed message. On one hand, we're telling Christians, your sins are taken away. They're remembered no more. They're removed as far as the east is from the west. And then 5 minutes later, we're saying, but you're going to have to give an account for every sin. Well, Jesus gave that account. So there's lots of issues regarding judgment, rewards, the Holy Spirit, and then life issues like marriage and divorce and things that come up in our culture today, Janet, sex and gender, false teaching. So we really start with the core message of the gospel and then kind of transition into daily Christian living. But this book, I mean, you're right, we could have had 500 or 1,000. It's not a Bible trivia book.
3: No, no.
4: This is really about, you know, being able to be in a group of believers and have a topic where you're diving deeply into God's word or reading it by yourself. But progressively from page one to the very end, you can read it cover to cover and get a cohesive message of who is Jesus? What has he done for me? Why is the gospel amazing? And now, in light of all that, what am I called to? What can my life really look like in him?
3: Wow, I love that. And I want each of the chapters, I want our friends to know that in each of the chapters, you do three things that I really appreciate because you really want us to own this information. You give a quick answer, you give a deeper dive, and then you say, let's make it conversational. Explain how that works for our friends.
4: Yeah. So if you've got literally some people have 90 seconds and they just want the nitty gritty, well, you can get that at the top of the page. But if you want to see the passages of scripture that really justify the truth, then go down the page and on to the next page or two, and you're going to see lots of references. You're going to see an invitation to think about what you believe and why you believe it. And then at the end of each question, there's an opportunity for discussion. Maybe you're just sitting there journaling and you want to work through those questions, or again, you're in a home group and you're looking for material to discuss. Well, these questions will really help you do that. And the exciting part about using this in a Bible study, for example, is that the topic changes with every chapter. This is not a book about one thing, but it's like popcorn. The topic keeps changing, but the common thread is the gospel and Jesus and everything he's done for us.
3: Yeah, I love the way that it's laid out. And you don't even necessarily have to read it chronologically, although there's a reason for your doing it that way, and I think it's beneficial. But if someone's struggling in a particular area like spiritual warfare or temptation, you can go right to that section first if you want to, which is great in the book. You raised it, Andrew, and it breaks my heart that there are people who have been taught that somehow that once we've been written in the Lamb's Book of Life, and once we have professed with our mouth that Jesus is Lord, and we have confessed with our mouth that God has raised him from the dead, we will be saved, that somehow God is a great believer in disadoption, that you can be adopted, but you can get kicked out of the family as well. So you answer the question, once saved, are you always saved? What does the Bible tell us about that?
4: Yeah, well, the Bible really says there's three great reasons why you'll be saved forever. The first, I mean, just think about it. Any type of reason that you could lose your salvation, it would be called sin. Right. Well, what did Jesus do? I mean, what did Jesus do with your sins? He took them away. He removed them forever. He doesn't keep them into account. The Lord says that in his word. He says over and over that they're gone, they're taken away, they're removed, and he keeps no record of our wrongs. As far as the east is from the west, your sins are gone. So that's reason number one. You're totally forgiven, not partially forgiven. There's not anybody listening to this broadcast that is 62% forgiven or 78% forgiven. That doesn't exist. Secondly, look at the life you've got. It's eternal, not temporary. And lastly, look at the promises of our God. He says, I'll never leave you. I'll never forsake you. And that is true.
3: Thank you for that answer, Andrew. Dr. Andrew Farley is our guest. He's written several books. He is lead pastor of the Grace Church in Dallas, Texas. He's also the founder of BibleQuestions.com. His newest book, 101 Bible Questions, and the surprising answers you may not hear in church. Yeah, but you're going to get them in the Bible, and that's the point Andrew's trying to make. More with Dr. Andrew Farley right after this.
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6: With a whimper rather than a bang, the world has become a different place than it was in January 2021 when Donald Trump left office. That is how Victor Davis Hanson begins his commentary about the world that has been made anew. Here are just a few of the significant changes around the world. In this hemisphere, not only has Venezuela changed, but several Latin American countries have swung from communism with pro-American administrations, and China is no longer attempting to control the Panama Canal. Many commentators simply refer to the Middle East as a quagmire, but Victor Davis Hanson reminds us that Israel has been providing intelligence and missile defense to the Muslim Gulf states. As I've mentioned in previous commentaries, Hamas, Hezbollah, and the Houthis have been weakened economically and militarily. Russia lost its last client in the Middle East with the fall of the Assad regime, and the Strait of Hormuz remains a choke point, but its significance will diminish because existing pipelines are being expanded and others are under construction to bypass the strait entirely. The war in Ukraine continues, but the U.S. has been allowing the country to manufacture Patriot missiles and to strike targets inside Russia. And it is worth noting that Russia is now in its weakest political, economic, and military condition in decades. China is also stagnating. It is burdened by a dangerously low fertility rate while importing three-fourths of its daily oil consumption, nearly half of its natural gas, and a third of its daily food. In many strategic ways, the world is very different from what it was 5 years ago. We shouldn't lose sight of these differences. I'm Kirby Anderson, and that's my point of view.
5: Go deeper on topics like you just heard by visiting pointofview.net. 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
7: 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Jump on in, the water's fine. Have you ever heard that before? 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
3: Dr. Andrew Farley is our guest. He's the author of 101 Bible Questions and the Surprising Answers You May Not Hear in Church. He hosts a national radio program called The Grace Message, heard all across the country. He's written over 9 books, including The Naked Gospel and Twisted Scripture. And above all of that, he is the lead pastor of the Grace Church in Dallas, Texas. So, Andrew, you touched on this before, and I know when you touch on it, it's got people in our audience thinking about it. Let me go back to the conversation about forgiveness, because it's not an either-or, it's a both-and. And I think if we don't understand this concept, I don't know how we move forward in our sanctification. I don't know how we mature in Him. We have a misunderstanding of what the atonement of the cross is and justification versus sanctification, all that stuff where a lot of people's eyes start to glaze over. So let me just back up a little bit about this. So one of the questions that you put in the book is this idea of, do we have to ask for forgiveness for every single sin that we commit? There's a presupposition in there, and that is, number one, I've recognized that I have committed a sin. So maybe I need to start there first. How do I know when I have sinned?
4: Yeah, well, I mean, the Holy Spirit lives in us for that reason, to help us understand when we're walking after the flesh or sinning. Also, the Word of God. I mean, the New Testament is filled, for example, with all kinds of behavior passages, how to set your mind, how to think, how to act, what's the Spirit of God doing inside of us, the fruit of the Spirit. So that's the measure, I guess you might say. The discernment that we need is going to come from the Scripture and from the Holy Spirit living in us. And those two are always going to agree.
3: Excellent. No conflict there. So then, individual sins. I'm a great believer, as many have said, I would like to keep my record short, my accounts cleared as much as possible. So through the quickening of the Holy Spirit that says, Okay, I'm off kilter here. I've stepped away from the parameters of his protective law. Do I need to confess every sin individually? And what about the ones that I have neglected to identify and acknowledge and therefore have failed to confess them?
4: Yeah. So first of all, obviously recognizing that we sin, that's a no-brainer. And turning from it, that's a no-brainer. I don't know anybody that studies the Bible and takes it seriously who walks away thinking that sin is okay. So we turn from sin. We say no to sin. We reject sin. We agree with God, which is, by the way, the definition of confess, to say the same as or agree with him. But as far as our forgiveness, I mean, we have to, speaking of agree, I think we need to confess or agree with God that it is finished. As Jesus said on the cross, he has taken away our sins forever. He remembers our sins no more, and he keeps no record of our wrongs. And that has to be real. So I like to tell people, look, I mean, there's 10 reasons, 100 reasons to say no to sin. But getting more forgiveness is not one of those reasons. So we can thank God that we're totally forgiven, but here's a reason to turn from sin. Look at your new heart. Look at your new nature. Look at your new self. You've died to sin. How can you live in it any longer? That's Paul's rationale for saying no to sin. We're totally forgiven, but who wants to be forgiven and miserable? And that's exactly what happens in our lives when we choose sin.
3: Yeah, 1,000%. So this idea of if we confess our sins, the promises are just so many and so precious. If we confess our sins, he is faithful and just to forgive us our sins and to cleanse us from all unrighteousness. So that's at the end of what we've just walked through, which is I've recognized it, I've confessed it, and then I hold fast to the promise. It is after that promise we then can kick into those other promises that say, I will remember your sins no more, separate them from me as far as the east is from the west. Do I have the chronology right on that?
4: I don't believe that. No, I think that 1 John 1:9 is written to really respond to 1 John 1:8 and 1 John 1:10. So my personal conviction there is that John is saying, if we, any one of us, are saying that we have no sin, if we, any one of us, are saying that we've never sinned, that would be sin denial, and therefore the truth is not in us, God's word is not in us, we're making God a liar. So I believe John is worried about the sin denier there. He's worried about someone who is saying they've never sinned a day in their lives. And church history would tell us there's a group called the Gnostics that were actually claiming that. They were claiming that Jesus never came in the flesh and that sin was not real or not a real problem. So I think that John is saying there in 1 John 1:9, if we, any one of us, is engaged in this sort of outlandish sin denial, that all we have to do is change our minds and agree with God. And then guess what he will do? He'll forgive us and cleanse us of all unrighteousness. And I believe that word all is what we Christians now have. So it's not a bar of soap for Christians, in my view. 1 John 1:9 is actually the solution for the sin denier.
3: And then at what point do we, again, this goes to the accountability, but also the idea that our sins have been blotted out. How does that work into this formula?
4: Yeah. So again, I would say there's 1,000 reasons that we're accountable. I mean, first of all, God is our Lord. He's our Savior. He's our life. He lives in us. He's leading us by his Holy Spirit. So I have 1,000 reasons to say no to sin, but getting more forgiveness is not one of those reasons. Instead, I should be saying, thank you, Lord Jesus Christ, that you keep no record. You took away all my sins. And now I'm going to say no to this sin because I'm counting myself dead to it. I am a new creation. I'm allergic to sin and addicted to God. That's my real identity.
3: Dr. Andrew Farley is our guest. He's the author of 101 Bible Questions, the subtitle, and the surprising answers you may not hear in church. There are so many questions in this book, as identified in the title 101. So if I've got you curious about the book, go to the info page, click on through, and you get yourself a copy. Back after this.
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10: My family split up when I was four, so my siblings and I went to different foster homes. When Mom remarried, we were reunited as a family. Although we got into a lot of trouble, I cherished the time I spent with my brother Max. Unfortunately, the trouble continued into our adult years. I married and became an alcoholic. Max married, then joined the service. He was dishonorably discharged and had become an alcoholic. Max got into trouble with the law and was sent to jail. During that time, I got saved. God saved me from hell and gave me victory over alcohol and cigarettes. After my husband saw the changes in me, he received Jesus as his Savior, too. We tried many times to talk to Max about the Lord when we visited him in jail, but he resisted our warning from the Bible. After years of intermittent jail time, Max was released. At first, I feared what Max might do, which could result in his return to jail. But as I prayed for him, God gave me...
11: 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Words of faith, hope, and love. 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
1: My dear friend, you're going to measure your love for the Father by your love for the brother. You see, you can't see God the Father, but you can see your brother. And so in a very practical way, that which we can see is that which we can measure. And my dear friend, your love for your brother is that which can be seen, which is the absolute measurement of what is on the inside.
0: 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In Luke chapter 15, Jesus tells the story of the prodigal son reconciling with his loving father. However, as the passage continues, we meet his brother. Through this epilogue, Jesus reveals that the love of God that melts one sinner's heart can harden another sinner's heart. If you have your Bible, find Luke chapter 15 as Adrian Rogers reveals what we can learn from the story of the ungrateful brother.
1: Now this story is a story that Jesus Christ gave to the Pharisees. The Pharisees in whose hearts and lives the milk of human kindness had curdled. They had complained about the Lord Jesus Christ, and they criticized Jesus for keeping company with sinners. And Jesus told this story. It's a story of two sons and two kinds of sinners. One son, the story we're very familiar with, is the story of the prodigal son. He was a rebel. He was a renegade. He was a rioter. He ended up penniless. He ended up shameless. He ended up friendless. His were the sins of the flesh. But there was another son, a son that stayed at home. Outwardly, he was a fine son. He worked hard. He was kept his father's commandments outwardly, did nothing wrong that anyone could obviously see. And his were not the sins of the flesh. His were the sins of the spirit. You see, there's some sins that are outward, and there's some sins that are inward. There's some sins that are sins of the flesh, but other sins that are sins of the spirit. There's some sins that are gross sins. There are other sins that are subtle sins. People pay more attention to the prodigal son than they do the elder brother. And you know why we don't pay much attention to the elder brother? And why you don't hear many sermons about the elder brother, the brother that stayed home and complained about the younger brother who'd been away, complained when the father lavished his love upon that younger brother? I'll tell you why, because we're so much like the elder brother. It's a love story, this 15th chapter of Luke, but you're going to find out that the love of God that melted the heart of one sinner hardened the heart of another sinner. The elder brother was outwardly moral, but Jesus in this story made havoc of his little list of virtues. And you're going to find out that Jesus had compassion for that outward sinner, that man who was guilty of the sins of the flesh. But you're going to find out in the scriptures that Jesus had white-hot words for those who were self-righteous, those who were guilty of sins of the spirit and would not let go of those sins of the spirit. Now, ladies and gentlemen, let me tell you how our lives ought to be lived. First of all, there ought to be a pure, sincere, overflowing love for God. That love for God ought to lead to service for our Lord, and that service for our Lord ought to lead to great, wonderful, abounding joy. Love, service, and joy ought to mark our lives. Well, I want you to measure tonight your love for God, and I want you tonight to measure your service for God, and I want you tonight to measure your joy in the Lord. And may I tell you several things? First of all, you may measure your love for the Father by your relationship with your brother. Put this verse in your margin. 1 John chapter 4 and verse 20. Here's what the wise apostle John said. If a man say, I love God and hateth his brother, he is a, finish that word, liar. Well, there's one thing about old John. He didn't beat around the bush, did he? If a man say, I love God and hateth his brother, he's a liar. For he that loveth not his brother whom he hath seen, how can he love God whom he hath not seen? Now, there's some who would like to assume the place of a son without assuming the responsibility of a brother. My dear friend, you're going to measure your love for the Father by your love for the brother. You see, you can't see God the Father, but you can see your brother. And so in a very practical way, that which we can see is that which we can measure. Downstairs in our church kitchen, and many church kitchens, we have big coffee urns. They put the coffee or the whatever the beverage is on the inside, and on the outside there's a glass tube that runs up and down. And you can tell what's on the inside by looking at that glass tube that's transparent. And as the liquid goes up and down in that glass tube, do you know what I'm talking about? You know what's on the inside. You can't see what's on the inside, but you can see what's on the outside. And my dear friend, your love for your brother is that which can be seen, which is the absolute measurement of what is on the inside. Now, you would have thought that this elder son who was out in the field when he came home and saw that they had killed the fatted calf, they were having a party, they were dancing, they were making merry, you would have thought he would have said, praise God, hallelujah, our prayers have been answered, my brother has come home, what a wonderful day. I wouldn't blame my dear old dad if he overdid the festivities just a little bit. But he wasn't that way. As a matter of fact, he was such a poor son because he was such a poor brother. Do you know what I have in my mind? I really believe that this elder brother was a little bit jealous of the good time he thought the prodigal son had been having. He just was a little envious of those people who were doing things that he really didn't get a chance to do. He's like that woman who prayed in a prayer meeting when there were only a few in the prayer meeting, Lord, be with us as we meet here with you while so many of our members are out there in the world having a good time. You know, this is the way he felt. But I'm telling you, dear friend, you may measure your love for your father by your love for your brother. If a man say, I love God and hateth his brother, he is a liar. He that loveth not his brother whom he hath seen, how can he love God whom he hath not seen? Now, there's a second thing. You may measure your service to the Father by your fellowship with the Father. Look, if you will, in verse 25. Now, his elder son was in the field. That is, he hadn't been wasting his substance with riotous living. He was out in the field. He's working the ranch. He's working the farm. He's taking care of the flock, whatever it is. He's in the field. And as he came and drew nigh to the house, he heard music and dancing. And he called one of the servants and asked what these things meant. And he said unto them, thy brother is come, and thy father hath killed the fatted calf, because he hath received him safe and sound. Now watch this. And he was angry and would not go in. Therefore came his father out and entreated him. Now watch verse 29. And he answering said to his father, lo, these many years do I serve thee, neither transgressed I at any time thy commandment, and yet thou never gavest me a kid, that is a young goat, that I might make merry with my friends. Now, he's interested here in his service. And it's very obvious that he was a hard worker. He was in the field. And he says to his father, and he reminds his father in verse 29, I have served you for many years. But my dear friend, you may measure your service for the Father by your fellowship with the Father. This elder brother was what we would have considered a model worker. And yet he did not know the Father's heart. He did not understand what motivated his father. I can just almost hear his mind working. He's saying, you know, I don't understand what's wrong with my dad. We've never had finer crops. Look at the cattle, how sleek and fat they are. Look at the barns, how freshly painted, how large, how wonderful they are. Look at all of the workers we have coming and going. Everything looks just so fine. I don't know what's wrong with my father. My father just seems to sit there. He never seems to be completely satisfied. No matter how wonderful the farm is, no matter how beautiful everything is, my father seems to have a faraway look in his eyes. I don't know what's wrong with my father. I'll tell you what was wrong with the father. He had a broken heart over a son that was away from home. I want to ask you a question. Do you think God is primarily concerned about several hundred in a choir and deacons and sermons and fellowship and church suppers and ordinations and Sunday school attendance? There's some people who think, well, you know, God ought to really be pleased with what we're doing for Him. Look at the way we're running His farm. But I wonder, have we really entered into the great heart of God? You see, dear friend, here was a man who was serving God without ever really knowing the heart of God. It was simply legalistic service. Do you know what he was thinking? He was saying, God, actually to his father, but the father here takes the place of God. He was saying, Father, I have served you and you haven't rewarded me correspondingly. It's very obvious here that here was a man who was serving for reward. His service was legalistic service and he missed his father's heart. You see, the Bible says, for example, about giving. 2 Corinthians chapter 9, verse 7. Every man according as he purposeth in his heart, so let him give. Not grudgingly, nor of necessity, for the Lord loveth a cheerful giver. What is not cheerfully, willingly given, God neither needs nor wants. We're to give out of a heart motivated with love. You may measure your service to the Father by your fellowship with the Father. If, my dear friend, you serve for reward, it's not going to be long before you're going to be complaining that you're not being blessed sufficiently. And if somebody else is blessed more than you're blessed, you're really going to be complaining. But if you serve the Lord out of a love for God, not out of reward, you're going to be blessed indeed. Listen, this young man did not know what made his father's heart beat. He could have known, he should have known, but he didn't. I'm going to mention one other thing, dear friend. Not only are you going to measure your love for the Father by your relationship to your brother, not only are you going to measure your service for the Father by, dear friend, your fellowship with the Father, but you're going to measure also that third thing that I mentioned, your joy with the Father by your sharing of the Father's burden. Notice again in verse 29, and he answering said to his father, Lo, these many years do I serve thee, neither transgressed I at any time thy commandment, and yet thou never gavest me a kid. Do you see his finger in the face of his father? Yet thou never gavest me a kid that I might make merry with my friends. That is, I'm not merry. I'm not happy. But as soon as this thy son was come, do you hear that? Not this my brother, but this thy son. But as soon as this thy son was come, which hath devoured thy living with harlots, thou hast killed him for the fatted calf. He said unto him, Son, thou art ever with me, and all that I have is thine. It was meet that we should make merry and be glad, for this thy brother was dead and is alive again, and was lost and is found. But the elder brother didn't make merry. The elder brother was not glad. He had no joy because, dear friend, he's wrapped up in himself. He doesn't have the father's burden. Look in verse 29. He's not concerned about his father. In verse 29, he says, I, me, five times. He is full of self-righteousness. He is full of self-centeredness. He is full of self-pity. and he is perfectly miserable. And so will you be if you don't know the Father's burden. If you do not share the Father's burden, you'll never know the Father's joy. If you do not love your brother, you don't love the Father. If you don't have fellowship with the Father, your service amounts to nothing. And if you don't have the Father's burden, you'll never know the Father's joy. Now, he had it all, but he had nothing. Look, if you will, as the Father reasons with him. Look in verse 31. The Father said unto him, Son, thou art ever with me, and all that I have is thine. Now, look at it. He has everything, and yet the one thing he wants the most he doesn't have, and that's joy. He had position because he was a son. Look at it. He calls him a son. He has privilege because he's with the Father. He has possessions because the Father says, all that I have is yours. Now, in Bible times, the elder son got 2/3 of the inheritance, the birthright. The younger son got only 1/3. Everything that was left really belonged to the elder son. The Father says, son, listen, you have position, you're my son. You have privilege, you're with me. You have possession. All that I have is yours. And yet, he had no joy. I'll tell you why. The same reason that some in this building tonight say, I just don't understand why it is that I'm not getting joy in my faith. Well, I'll tell you why. You don't share the Father's burden. You don't see things from God's point of view. You feel that somehow that somebody else's blessing is your demise. Now, what this young man needed to understand was that in the Father's house, there's always a surplus. The prodigal son knew that. He said, even my servants have bread enough and to spare. My dear friend, there's enough of God's grace for all 5 billion people on planet Earth. You can have all you want, and they can have all they want. What brings the Father joy? What makes joy in heaven? Again, what burdens the Father's heart? A son away from him. What gladdens the Father's heart? Listen, Jesus said, there is joy in the presence of the angels over one sinner that repenteth. More than over 99 just persons that need no repentance. I used to think that meant that the angels rejoice, and I suppose they do, but that's not what that verse means. It doesn't say there's joy among the angels. It says there's joy in the presence of the angels. It's the Lord who rejoices when a sinner comes home. There's joy in the presence of the angels, just as there was joy when this prodigal son came home. What gives the Father joy? For sinners to come home. What will give you joy? He that goeth forth and weepeth, bearing precious seed, shall doubtless come again, what? With rejoicing, bringing his sheaves with him. My friend, do you want joy? If you want the Father's joy, you've got to share the Father's concern. You've got to share the Father's burden. This elder brother could have been concerned with a surplus in the house and an empty place at the table, and yet there was no twinge in his heart. Have you ever thought about why he didn't share his father's concern? Why didn't he know how the father felt? I'll tell you why. He spent no time with his father. Do you know what he should have done? He should have said, Dad, I want to talk with you. Dad, even though the crops are doing well, and even though the servants are obedient, and even though the barns are well built, and even though the cattle is sleek and healthy, and everything looks good, Father, I can tell your burden. Level with me, Dad. Why do you look so burdened? And the dad would say, Son, it's your brother. You know, son, he wanted his inheritance early, and I gave it to him. And your brother's left home. I hear there's a depression in that land where he went. I'm concerned about your brother. Let's pray for him. Perhaps, son, you could go and see where he is. Perhaps Son, you could go to your brother and my son and tell him that mother and I love him and that you love him and that you want him to come home and that we want him to come home. Welcome him home. He never spent any time with his father. He didn't know his father's heart. Do you know why people don't have a love for the lost? Because they don't have a quiet time with God. Did you know it's not primarily love for lost souls that we need? It's primarily love for God that we need. Jesus didn't say, do you love sheep or do you love to feed sheep? He said to Peter, lovest thou me? Feed my sheep. But here was a son who spent no real time, no quality time. What he did, he shut out the concern of his father while pretending to serve his father. He was self-centered and he was miserable. He came home and he said, what's all this noise about? Did you know in churches across America today, there are people who don't want to be a member of an evangelistic church? Do you know why? It bothers them. They wish the preacher would just preach and say amen and let them go home. They don't like a man to stand in the pulpit and say, come to Jesus. Sing another stanza. Sing another stanza. Sing another stanza. They get antsy. They look at the watch. They say, it's time to go. What's all this noise about? Disturbs me. Everything is fine just like it is. We don't need a new church. There's plenty of room for me. I always get a seat. What's all this noise about? What's all this concern about? What's all this pleading and praying about? I want you to learn three things and learn them good. The Christian life is summed up in love for the Father, service to the Father, and joy with the Father. Your love for the Father is going to be measured by your love for your brother. Your service to the Father is going to be measured by your fellowship with the Father. And your joy with the Father is measured by the degree that you share the Father's burden. Friend, when we learn to weep with Him, we'll learn to rejoice with Him.
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4: For American Family News, I'm Robert Thornton. President Donald Trump rejected an intelligence assessment that Iranian hackers are targeting U.S. water systems. More from Fox's Jared Halpern.
5: An initial assessment from federal and state agencies says Iran could be behind coordinated cyber attacks on infrastructure targets in 7 states, including 30 community water systems in Minnesota. But at Camp David, President Trump disputed Iran is to blame.
6: I would blame it on Minnesota and the governor, the corrupt governor of Minnesota. They like to say, oh, it's Iran. Iran should be so lucky. Iran's got bigger problems than worrying about Minnesota.
5: The FBI warned states earlier this week of potential threats to internet-linked water and wastewater infrastructure, saying at least 7 states have reported incidents and some attacks have disrupted water operations.
4: The U.S. Marine Corps says an F-35B jet crashed near a Southern California airbase today and that the pilot was taken to a medical facility after they ejected. The jet went down near the Miramar Air Base in San Diego. A statement from the Marines calls the incident a Class A mishap. A conservative columnist says $4 a gallon gasoline and the relentless negative reaction by Democrats and the media are contributing factors to the results of a new poll. More from AFN's Chad Groney.
7: A new poll confirms what even Republican leaders have been warning. It is time to get out of Iran. According to the survey conducted by the Associated Press NORC Center for Public Affairs Research, about 2/3 of U.S. adults say the war with Iran, which began February 28th, has not been worthwhile. That data includes the vast majority of Democrats and independents, as well as about 37% of Republicans. Robert Knight is a columnist for The Washington Times.
8: I think the largely negative reaction by the public to the war with Iran stems from 2 factors. One is $4 a gallon of gasoline. That drives up all kinds of prices, and people are fed up with the high prices. 2, it's the relentlessly defeatist Democratic Party and its media allies who cast everything as bad, even when we have great victories over there.
7: But Knight says we're not doing everything we can to win the war.
8: He spared their basic infrastructure, like power plants, oil facilities, and bridges. But this puts President Trump in a very delicate situation because he's got to bring the gas prices down before the election, and he can't appear to have lost the war with Iran. I think he has to have some sort of victory there. And regime change would be the ultimate. See any easy way out of this? It's taking way too long.
4: Internal communications from the World Professional Association for Transgender Health, or WPATH, show the organization admitted a need for detransitioner protocols while pushing sex changes for minors. More from AFN's Chris Woodward.
9: The communications were obtained by Daily Wire through public records requests. The fact that WPATH officials are discussing the need for clinical guidelines and medical protocols is big because WPATH is the world's preeminent transgender medical organization and a leading voice in the push for minors to get medications and surgical procedures for the purposes of a so-called gender transition. Talking about this on the Washington Watch program, Dr. Quentin Van Meter, a pediatric endocrinologist and former president of the American College of Pediatricians, said WPATH was trying to cover itself.
10: That there are these kids that are really now in young adulthood suffering greatly and they cannot get care. So their idea is, oops, we better cover ourselves and start trying to develop a detransitioner guideline set because we otherwise will be told that we've harmed people irreparably and it wasn't reversible, which it is not.
9: Ben Meter added that WPATH must be taken down from the outside.
10: They will not take themselves down from the inside. They have to be recognized worldwide for the sham that they are. They are basically proposing that children are improved in health and mental health in particular if they are transitioned in appearance to the opposite sex and try to live that life. What we know and what science has said is that it's absolutely impossible to change your sex and that it causes irreparable damage that causes long-term medical morbidity.
9: I'm Chris Woodward.
4: That'll do it this time around. See more news at AFN.net.
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13: I'm sure you've heard it said, by people you believe in, that it is more blessed to give than to receive. And if you ever put that principle to test, you'll discover that it's true. I know you like to receive, and there's nothing wrong with that. It's blessed to receive, but it's more blessed to give. Because when you give, you set a chain reaction in place that doesn't stop. And I could tell you many stories about that, but we're going to stick with the scripture as we open our Bibles together today to 2 Corinthians chapter 9, a very famous passage for people who teach on stewardship, but this is about the stewardship of life, not just about the stewardship of your resources. So don't turn this off. Don't say, oh, he's going to talk about money, because I'm not. I'm going to talk about life and principles that will help you grow in your relationship with Christ and become the person you truly want to be. Friends, during the month of July, almost every day, I have told you about this incredible book that we've made available. Unlike anything we've ever offered before, this 350-page hardback book has been given in response to the anniversary of our nation and the principles that this book tells us were a part of the founding of our nation. This nation was founded upon the Word of God. Those who were there when it happened actually say that. And the Bible is everywhere illustrated in the foundation of America. The book 100 Bible Verses That Made America is available to you today for the last time. We're making this offer. Rob Morgan wrote it. It will bless your life. It will be a good primer for you as you think about history. And it will remind you of the blessing you have as an American. I hope you'll take advantage of it. Get a copy of it by sending a gift of any size today to Turning Point to help us do the work that we do, sharing the gospel around the world. When you send your gift, ask for this book, and it will be on its way. Well, here's our lesson for today, the last one in this series. Here is Getting Through Giving from the Word of God.
14: 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Because when you give, you receive. That's the whole thing. This truth that is more blessed to give than to receive is

0: And when we give, what comes back to us is more than we have given. And here's the last one, and this is the one most of us don't like. When we give, we receive, but after we give. We don't receive always the same day. Somebody said, I started last year during stewardship. Pastor, I tithed. I tithed the first Sunday and nothing happened, so I quit. I mean, I think some people think, I'm gonna start tithing this week and Monday morning I'm gonna go to the mailbox and here's five times what I put in the offering yesterday. Well, you try that on in the world of agriculture, you can't do that. A farmer doesn't go plant his seed and then come back and stomp all over the ground upset and angry because nothing's happened and it's only one day. There's a period of time between the giving and the receiving, between the sowing and the reaping. And that's why in the New Testament, there are several verses of scripture to help us while we're in the interim between having given and yet having not received. And here are just a few of them you can write down that will help you if you happen to be there. Galatians 6:9, let us not grow weary while doing good, for in due season we shall reap if we don't give up. 1 Corinthians 15:58, therefore, my beloved brethren, be steadfast, immovable, always abounding in the work of the Lord, knowing that your labor is not in vain. 2 Thessalonians 3:13, but as for you, brethren, do not grow weary in doing good. And Hebrews 6:10, I love this one. For God is not unjust to forget your work and your labor of love, which you have shown toward his name, in that you have ministered to the saints and do minister. So you've given and it hasn't come back to you yet. Here's some verses to go to. Just remember, listen to me, God isn't on your schedule. He's not obligated to be on your schedule, but he's never late. He's always just on time. Amen? F.B. Meyer, a great writer, reminds us that God can return to us our investment in a very unpredictable way. Some people say, well, I sowed some resources, but the resources, I didn't see them at first, and then all of a sudden I looked up and the resources came back and God had changed a little bit of the coinage, but they were still my resources coming back to me. And he wrote this little paragraph, and listen to this, see if this doesn't grab hold of your heart. He said, lend your boat for a whole afternoon to Christ that it may be his floating pulpit, and don't be surprised if it returns to you filled with fish. Place your upper room at his disposal for a single meal and he will fill it and the whole house with the Holy Spirit of Pentecost. Place in his hands your barley loaves and fish and he will not only satisfy your hunger, but he will add 12 baskets full of fragments. You know, the thing I love about God is he's so unpredictable. And you just have to keep your eyes wide open to watch his hand because he may not do it the way you thought he was going to do it, but if he doesn't, he'll do it in a better way than you ever dreamed because he's the God who keeps his promises. So you say, well, I've got the message of this and I know a little bit now about the meaning of it. Let me just give you some motivation for putting this into practice in your life. This paradox will work only if you work it. And here's the question we need to answer right now. Why should I do this? I'm going to give you five reasons. These are the things that Paul mentions that we should do. Most of them, 2 Corinthians answers the question. Why should we learn to live by this law? Why should we take God at his word that he hardwired the universe to work through the giving and receiving principle? Well, first of all, if you do it, you will experience growth. It says in 2 Corinthians 9:10 that you will see a multiplication of the seed and an increase of the fruits of your righteousness. Whatever God touches grows. He's in the growing business. Let me just tell you, that works in a church too. How does a church grow? It grows because God's involved in it. And when does it stop growing? When barriers are put up or they arise and you don't take those barriers out of the way. As soon as you get the barriers out of the way, the growth continues. And I could tell you the whole story of how that principle works here. Whatever God is involved with is alive and it grows. It will cause you to experience growth. And secondly, you will evidence your faith. In 2 Corinthians 9:13, he talks about the proof of the ministry. And the thought here in this passage is that when we get involved with God and we take him at his word and we get involved in this principle, this paradox, That's an evidence of our faith and trust in God. And it proves that we really do believe what we believe. Giving is a tangible evidence of the reality of our love. We understand that in our personal relationships, do we not? Why do you give gifts to one another? Because you love one another. It's easy to claim to love God, but giving is the evidence of it. Actually, it's difficult to comprehend, at least from my perspective, how a man can love God and never, ever desire to do anything for him. After all, he's done for us. If we really comprehend what he's done for us, we'll be looking for ways to get involved with what God is doing. We experience growth, we evidence our faith, and then it says we encourage other people. Verse 12 of the 2 Corinthians 9 passage says, "For the administration of this service not only supplies the needs of the saints." That means that through our giving, we help other people. Oh, are we going to learn about this in these days that are before us? We're going to have to learn how to help other people. As long as there's a collection of God's people should never be in need. And then it says here, we exalt God by doing this. How does this work? Oh, this is magnificent, folks. Look in your Bibles and notice that when we follow God in this process and we get involved in the giving and receiving, we start a chain reaction that starts here and goes all the way to heaven. Three times in this passage, there's a reference to this. Notice 2 Corinthians 9:11, "While you are enriched in everything for all liberality," watch this, "which causes many thanksgivings to God." In other words, Paul says, by your giving to the work of God, a lot of thanksgivings get to God. He says it again in verse 12, "For the administration of this service not only supplies the needs of the saints, but also is abounding through many thanksgivings to God." And 2 Corinthians 9:15 adds a third little note, "Thanks be to God for his unspeakable gift." We give to the Lord, we give of our talent and our treasure and our time. That what happens is we start this symphony going, and this symphony just keeps going, and it ultimately gets all the way to God. And it says many thanksgivings. Several years ago, when we were talking about stewardship in the month of January, I tried to picture what happens to the money when it is given to the missionaries that we support around the world. And I wrote this down, and I want to share it with you again. First of all, the money goes into the church treasury, and then a check is sent off to a mission board, which allows God's missionaries to go out and spread the good news. And the mission agency translates the dollars into the currency of the country into which the missionaries are going or where they serve. And one day an envelope arrives with a support check that says, "We love you, we thank God for you and for your faithfulness in helping to fulfill the calling of our church." Now watch. The people who gave thank God that they've had the privilege to give and they've been able to give. That's us. The people at the mission board thank God that the need of their missionaries is going to be supplied. The missionaries thank God that so many people are supporting them in their work. The people who are reached by the missionaries thank God for the gospel and for those who brought it to them. And eventually, the members of the church hear all these good stories, and once again, they thank God for allowing them to be a part of such an incredible enterprise. Many thanksgivings go to God. Did you realize that you have the opportunity to be a part of something as dynamic as that? We literally start the process of thanksgiving going to God. And all this ends in his exaltation. And then the last thing here is that we experience growth, we evidence our faith, we encourage others, we exalt God, and finally we enlarge our own capacity. And God is able to make all grace abound to you, says Paul in verse 8, that having all things, you may have an abundance for every good work. Now, I don't know all the reasons why God blesses those who give, but I know at least one. He blesses them so they can give again. That's it. God prospers us not necessarily so we can raise our standard of living, but so that we can raise our standard of giving. He gives us more when he sees we're faithful with what we have, and when we get more, we have to increase not only the amount, but the percentage, and the more we get and the more we give, the more he blesses, and the more he blesses, the more we can give. And if you love to give, just keep giving, because God's going to just keep enlarging your capacity to do it, and it's the most exciting, most wonderful, most thrilling thing in the world, you can ever be involved in. Hallelujah. You have the message of this paradox, and then you have the meaning of it, and you have the motivation to get involved in it. But here's the greatest thing of all. There's a model here that the Bible gives us to show us how it works. And here it is. Here are some key verses that you all know. You probably even say them with me. John 3:16. For God so loved the world that he gave his only begotten Son, that whosoever believes in him should not perish but have everlasting life. Watch this. For God so loved that he gave. How did God give? And what did he give? He gave his Son, all right? Romans 6:23. For the wages of sin is death, but the gift of God is eternal life through Jesus Christ our Lord. Ephesians 2:8 says, for by grace you are saved through faith, and that not of yourselves. It is a gift of God, not of works, lest any man should boast. So who was the original giver? God. And what did he give? His Son. Now, I already told you that the Bible says you get if you give, and you get what you give. So how does that work with God? Oh, I'm glad you asked. For over in the book of Hebrews, there is an interesting phrase in the 10th verse of the 2nd chapter, and listen to what it says. For it was fitting for him, for whom are all things, and by whom are all things. Now watch this. In bringing many sons to glory. What did Almighty God invest? He invested his Son. And what is he going to reap? He's going to reap many sons and daughters to his kingdom, just as the principle is illustrated in the life of our Creator. Because Almighty God sent his Son into this world to die for us, because of that investment, one day I'm going to be one of the many sons. And many of you are going to be some of the sons and daughters of Almighty God. God has many sons and many daughters that are coming to glory, coming to him, because he made the investment. Aren't you glad God made the investment? Amen. Amen. He came here for you. He came here for me. He came here so that we might have everlasting life. There's a story about a vicar in the Church of England who was kneeling beside the bed of one of his wealthy parishioners. And he was pleading with this man to give his heart to God. And the man was so feeble, he couldn't speak. So the vicar was saying to him, if you want to trust Christ, if you want to place your life in Christ before you die, I want you to reach out your hand and take hold of mine. And the man wouldn't do it. And the vicar said to him, time is fleeting. It is going to be over for you before very long. You need to put your life in Christ. You need to trust Christ. You need to reach out your hand and take hold of my hand, and we will pray together. And the dying man would not do it. His life began to fade, and finally the old man died. His lifeless, pulseless hand fell open. And in his hand was the key to his safe. He clutched the key to his safe all the way to the end of his life rather than reach out his hand to receive Christ. As if he could carry his possessions into the next world. How foolish. He died without God. Throughout our culture today, that's one of the main reasons why people don't get involved with God. They're afraid that if they do, it won't come back to them in a way that they're comfortable, and so they hang on to what they have, and they miss everything God wants them to have. Let me tell you something, and I want to say this with all the passion in my voice. Whatever your plan, whatever you think you got going, you haven't got anything going compared to what God wants to do in your life if you'll just let go and open your hand and receive him. He came all the way down here in his Son, investing himself for you. All he's waiting for you to do is to say, okay, Lord, I won't hang on to my stuff. I'll hang on to you. And he will bless you and he will give you a life that's more exciting than any life you could ever have imagined. We've been talking a lot about that. But why? Why would you not make that decision? And why would you not make that decision today?
1: You know what? The Lord had to teach me some lessons about this along the way, but he taught them and I learned them. And these last years of my life, I have spent much time practicing this principle of getting through giving. You cannot outgive God, whether it's through your finances or your life or your talent, whatever it is that you offer to him. He will always be more abundant back to you than you can ever be to him. And I hope you've learned that lesson. If you learn it about life, it will spill over into the way you use your resources, the way you treat people, the way you look at those who are less fortunate than you are, and it will make a difference in your life. I hope you'll take advantage of it. And hey, get to church this weekend, will you? Just for me, do it. Do it because the Word of God tells you to do it. Do it because I'm asking you to do it. You cannot be the person God wants you to be if you don't go to church. So get to church. I'll see you right here on Monday. God bless you. Have a great weekend.
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3: It's already July. 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Here's some ideas. 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Supply some popcorn and Junior Mints and have their friends over for an outdoor movie night. 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On another night, let them stay up late and go outside with them. 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On most nights, you'll see about 8 per hour. And don't hesitate to bring God into it. As you're sitting watching for meteors into the night, talk about God's creation. In the summer, it's often too easy for you to get busy and just let them play on the screens. But the screens will always be there. Summer won't. So grab the kids and make plans to make the most of what's left of this glorious summer. We are the Cornerstone.
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8: Our intimate relationships should be with those who know our Master, who follow the principles of the Word of God, because that's who we are. And to act otherwise or to link up otherwise with someone intimate in some fashion who is not a believer is to do what? Is to bring a whole different philosophy of life into your life and try to mix darkness and light, trying to mix the principles of Satan with the principles of Christ. They won't work.
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8: Now the question is, how do we live clean in a dirty world? Well, Paul gives us, I believe, 3 steps here, 3 principles, 3 things that are so very, very important. And I want you to jot them down. I'm going to ask you about them in a few moments. But the first one is this. When we ask the question, how do we live clean in a dirty world? The basic foundation truth is this. And that is that we as believers must recognize that our true nature is different from that of the world. Our true nature is different from that of the world. We don't have the same nature that the world has. That is the society in which we live. It's different. When you and I trusted Jesus Christ as our personal Savior, Christ came into our life to live. And the Bible says He gave us a new nature. Therefore, we are expected to act differently, talk differently than we did before we became a Christian. And so therefore, if we have a new nature, we can expect to live differently than the world lives. And so what Paul is saying here is, he says, don't be bound, don't be a part of, don't get intimately involved in these situations and circumstances and things and organizations because they don't fit who we are. And as the children of God, we are to separate ourselves from them. Now that's number one. Number two, listen to what he says. He says, develop personal relationships wisely. That's what he's implying. Look, if you will, in the 17th verse. He says, therefore, come out from among their midst and be separate, says the Lord, and do not touch what is unclean. And I will welcome you, and I will be a father to you, and you shall be sons and daughters to me, says the Lord Almighty. Now, he's made a very strong statement here when he says, do not be bound together. Don't link yourself up with those things that would cause you to begin to drift and to begin to act like you are no longer a child of God. Now, when he says, and when I say here, develop personal relationships wisely, for the simple reason, all of us have relationships, and we'll have relationships all of our life. But the question is, what kind of relationships do we develop? And what Paul is giving us here is a principle, and that is our intimate relationships should be with those who know our Master, who follow the principles of the Word of God, because that's who we are. And to act otherwise or to link up otherwise with someone intimately in some fashion who is not a believer is to do what? Is to bring a whole different philosophy of life into your life and try to mix darkness and light, trying to mix the principles of Satan with the principles of Christ, trying to mix things that don't mix and make them mix and they don't mix and they won't mix and therefore they won't work. You say, well, I've got friends who are lost, and I just can't walk away from their friends. I haven't finished. But listen to what he says. You see, he knows us so well. This is why he said this. Verse 17, therefore, come out from among the midst of them and separate yourself and don't touch unclean things. He said the most powerful thing he could say, the most needed thing God could possibly have said. He said it right then. He said, and I will welcome you and I will be a father to you and you shall be sons and daughters to me, says the Lord God. Now, here's what he's saying. If you walk faithfully before me and you live a clean life, you may have to walk away from some friends. You may have to walk away from some people who want you to indulge in, who want you to go with them, so-and-so. And if you don't, what do? They turn away. That's why he said this. This is so precious. Listen, he said, I'll welcome you. So remember this, whoever turns away from you, listen, you're walking one direction and you have to turn away from them. When you turn around, you know what you're going to do? You're going to walk right into the arms of Jesus. He's the best friend you'll ever have. He'll meet every single need you'll ever possibly have. He's that kind of God. So sometimes it means you have to walk away. What he's stating here is this. Here's the general principle. The general principle is this. Because we have a new nature, because we're sons and daughters of God, and because we're walking in one direction, the world's going in another, and because what we believe doesn't match what they believe, because our whole perspective on life is different, we're thinking in terms of eternal values, not temporal values, and because we have an entirely different master to whom we have offered ourselves and yielded ourselves as Lord, he says, we have to be very, very wise. And what he's doing, he's stating this principle. And that is, don't get involved in a situation or a circumstance or relationship with unbelievers in a fashion that causes you to contradict by your behavior and by your attitudes the very things that you stand for and the things that you live by. Now, let me tell you what Paul's not saying. He is not saying don't have any contact with unbelievers. Now, some of you may walk out of here or you may say, well, you know, I heard Stanley the other day, and he said that you're not to have any relationship with unbelievers. I didn't say that. Now, I'm going to show you why I didn't say it in a moment. I didn't say that. Nowhere does the Bible say, don't have anything to do with unbelievers. It doesn't say that. How in the world would Jesus say, go into all the world and preach the gospel to all creatures if he didn't mean for us to have relationships with lost people? Because oftentimes it's developing a relationship with the lost person whereby they understand what we believe and who we are and why we act the way we act that brings them to the point of wanting Christ. So we're not talking about cutting off all relationships. We're not talking about cutting out all contact. Now, what is he saying to us? He's not saying that you and I should not have any relationship with people who are lost. I mean wicked and as vile as the devil. Why? Because, listen, you and I may be the only hope that person has for Christ. It is a matter of not being contaminated with them, not having contact. And so that's why we have to work diligently at keeping clean in a dirty world. And these folks who say, well, you got to join them to win them. The Bible nowhere says that. Somebody says, well, but Paul says, I must be all things to all people in order to win some. Being all things to all people does not mean indulging in what they indulge in and acting like I believe what I don't believe, but rather understanding where they are. Keeping clean in a dirty world says sometimes I have to walk away. And walking away is, listen, not for the purpose of priding myself that I'm better than, but for the purpose of separating myself so that I can be the kind of godly witness that my separation from this does not mean that I don't care about you. It must be done wisely, in love, concerned always about the other person. The very purpose of coming to church is to do what? Is to worship the living God, to learn His ways, to understand the truths of God, to let Him convict us and persuade us and to encourage our hearts, to remind us that the power of the Holy Spirit is available within us so that when we leave this building, we go out in the world like salt and light, making a difference in a world of darkness. And when you walk into a room that is full of people who are lost in sin, when you walk in, that room brightens up. It doesn't make any difference what they think. What they say, when you walk in, it brightens up. We're to be wise about our relationships. When we walk into darkened rooms, darkened business, darkened organizations, whatever it may be, we are to shine. We are to shine for the kingdom of God. But there's some things he will say to us, not that relationship, don't touch that thing, don't be a part of that. And if we're going to live clean in a dirty world, we just have to make some hard decisions. And the problem today is this. There's so many Christians and so many churches teaching things. Listen, just make it easy. There's not one single verse in the Word of God that says living the Christian life is easy. And the dirtier this world becomes, the more evil it becomes, the more difficult it is going to be for us to walk holy before Almighty God. But listen, the more difficult it becomes, the more valuable every single child of God becomes to God Himself. We are His lights. We are the walking witness. Christ is living on the inside of us. If Christ is living on the inside of you and they want you to shut up from your witness, what they're trying to do is to shut God up. They don't want to hear God coming out of you. They don't want to hear God in your life. But my friends, you just keep on talking. Keep on telling the truth. Keep on sharing the faith and keep on living godly before them no matter what. And you know what? Ultimately, you will conquer or they will pay a horrible price for eternity. And that's why it's worth all of our time, all of our effort, all of our energy, all the criticism, everything it takes in order for us to bear witness to the glory of God. So you see, we're not talking about isolation. There's not a single verse in the Scripture that says we are to be isolationist. He says, go into all the world and preach the gospel of every creature. That means the missionaries we're sending out to other countries who have all kinds of idols. Suppose they said, they walked into some person's home, I'm a Christian. I hate all idolatry. I hate all other religions. All other religions are anathema. We want you to receive Jesus. What a joke. They meet him across their backyards and they begin to talk. And that person sees something in this person they've never seen before. They hear something they've never heard before. And what happens? Before long, that saint of God begins to draw that person who is lost into the light. And when they get them into the light and the Spirit of God works in their heart and brings about conviction of sin and the reality, the truth of who the one true God is, they've won them to Christ, not because they became like them, but because they shined before them, clean in the eyes of God and clean before that person. We all get dirty. And therefore, that's why he said, in order to live clean in a dirty world, this is what's necessary. You have to remember who you are, that you have a different nature. And secondly, that you develop wise relationships. The third thing, look at this. And the third thing is all wrapped up in the first verse of the seventh chapter. He says, therefore, having these promises, beloved, let us cleanse ourselves from all defilement of flesh and spirit, perfecting holiness in the fear of God. Now, what in the world is he saying? Don't be bound. Look at all the contrast he mentions here. God says, I'm going to be with you. I'm going to be waiting when your friends turn you away. He says, I'm going to be your father. He said, on the basis of all this. Now, notice what he says. He didn't say, you all. He said, let us cleanse ourselves. Paul never puts himself above other people as being sinless. There's no such thing as a sinless person. We're talking about all of us living in a dirty world and attempting to keep clean. Now, he says, this is the third way, not only to develop and realize who I am with a new nature, but second, developing wise relationships. But thirdly, he says, here's something that's very important, and that is assuming personal responsibility for dealing with sin in our life. That's the third step. If I don't assume personal responsibility for sin in my life, I'm going to blame it on somebody else or blame it on God. Now, how does this happen? Well, notice what he says. He says, let us cleanse ourselves. Somebody says, well, wait a minute. Doesn't 1 John 1:7 say, we're to walk in the light as He is in the light, and the blood of Jesus Christ, His Son, cleanses us from all sin? Correct. That is, all cleansing and forgiveness is from God. That is, that's the cleansing that has made us holy. But I also, and you also have a responsibility on a daily basis for dealing with those actions and those attitudes that are ungodly. Now, let's explain something. We're talking about sanctification. Sanctification is not just some biblical theological word that we should ignore. Sanctification means this, a very important word in the Bible. Sanctification means this, that God, when He sanctifies something or someone, sets that person apart unto Himself for Himself. Every single one of us who was saved by the grace of God, we were sanctified in that moment. God did what? He set us apart as His own. We are bought with a price. We've become the children of God. He's our Heavenly Father, so we're sanctified. Sanctification is a position. It is the position of being owned by God. It is the position of being made holy by God. That is our position. We are saints in the eyes of God. Now, on a day-to-day basis, I have a responsibility. What is that responsibility? He says, cleanse yourselves. Now, what does he mean by that? Well, what's involved in cleansing? Two things, confession and repentance. Confession simply means that I agree with God about what He says, about what I did or what I thought or what I felt. Repentance is not only confessing and understanding that, but repentance says, on the basis that I understand what He believes about this, I'm going to have a change of mind. I don't want that in my life because it doesn't fit me. Therefore, repentance is a change of mind, a change of heart, and a change of conduct on the basis of the fact that we agree with God that this does not fit who we are. So now listen carefully. Confession is what we usually put the emphasis on. But the truth is, just telling God about it is not enough. Because you see, if you keep on doing the same old thing over and over and over again, you're just telling God, telling God, telling God, telling God. I'm sure He must get tired of having us tell Him the same thing over and over again. Repentance means that not only do I tell Him about it, but repentance says, that doesn't fit, and because it doesn't fit, I'm going to do something about it. That is my responsibility to walk away from what is not of God. It isn't enough just to tell Him. If I'm going to keep clean in a dirty world, I have my responsibility. His responsibility, forgiveness and cleansing. My responsibility, dealing with sin by confession and genuine repentance before God. Now, let me ask you a question. How often should you cleanse yourselves spiritually? When you sin against God, the Spirit of God, if you're a believer, that quickly you know that wasn't right. What you said, what you thought wasn't right. So the conviction comes instantly. So think about this. If you say, well, I deal with sin every night before I go to bed. Let me ask you a question. Does the Holy Spirit only convict you of sin before you go to bed? Does He wait till the nighttime to say, okay, let's look at your account for today. This morning at 7 o'clock, you blew your lid bad. Or at your business today, here's what happened. No, He convicts us immediately. When should repentance and confession be exercised? Immediately. Listen, when I'm dirty, I need to deal with the dirt. Not wait at nighttime and because you know what? Isn't it amazing how we can forget some things? It's real convenient to forget the dirt. Or brushing under the rug. And I can remember when I was a kid growing up, my mom on one occasion had me cleaning up and I was pretty small and she said, you know, the dustpan is over here, so when you finish, you just take it and take it outside. So my mom was gone. So had linoleum rugs and I thought, well, I just lifted up that rug, shoved that stuff right under there and I thought that takes care of that. Well, it was over there next to the refrigerator, and so when my mom came back, of all the places, she walked right across that spot. She said, what's that? She raised it up, and there was my dirt. You know I never did that again? Because somehow I thought my mom had this real evil eye that she could look right through that rug and see all the places I dirtied up. What does God want us to do? He wants us to deal with it. He says, cleanse yourself. Don't try to forget it. Don't try to act like it's not there. He says, cleanse yourselves of these things. Now watch this. He says, of the flesh and of the spirit. Now watch this. Usually, on almost every occasion, Paul uses the term flesh to speak about our naturalness. That is, all of us who are saved, we still have the capacity to sin. And we can still be tempted. And so, when we yield to temptation, what are we doing? We are yielding to that naturalness about us. We still have those five senses. And so that's what he's referring to. But on this occasion, what he's referring to are sins of the body, shall we say, physically, outwardly, and inwardly. He's talking about the total personality. Cleanse yourselves of flesh and spirit. So when you think in terms of, say, flesh, like drunkenness or murder or fornication or whatever it might be, or in spirit, pride and arrogance and rebellion and jealousy, whatever it might be, he says, cleanse yourselves of those things. And so while God is in the process of always cleansing us through His blood, we have a responsibility in this dirty world in which we live to deal with those things that don't fit who we are. We're not talking about good conduct and doing the right thing in order to become holy, but because that is our position, that's because of who we are. What he's saying here is, cleanse yourselves of these things so that he who is within you, Christ, he will be more evident. He will be more exhibited. He will be more clear to those who are watching and looking at your life. So we're not cleansing ourselves in order to get forgiven. We're not cleansing ourselves in order to get holy. We are cleansing ourselves and we are taking a spiritual bath continually in order to so remain so clean in the eyes of God that the very person of Jesus Christ who indwells us will be evident and seen by those people around us. How do we live clean in a dirty world? Here's how we live it. We recognize and acknowledge we have a whole different nature in the world in which we live. Our environment's different. Secondly, we choose godly relationships. We are wise in our relationships, the persons, businesses, things, whatever. And thirdly, we assume personal responsibility for our sins. And we deal with them on a daily basis. And we deal with them when they happen. In order that, not to be saved, but because we are. Not to become children of God, but because we are. Not to become a saint, but because we are one. We deal with those things that would hinder our relationship, our enjoyment of God, and our relationship and our influence upon people who do not join Jesus Christ as their Savior. How do you keep clean in a dirty world? The Spirit of God convicting, revealing, enabling us. Always there to forgive, always there to make it a reality.
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9: You're listening to In Touch. The worst thing we can do in a crisis is panic. Thankfully, believers have the means to keep calm in stressful situations. Here's a moment with Charles Stanley.
12: I think the primary way we can do that is simply this, to keep our focus on God. Sometimes that's very, very difficult when you're hurting, mm-hmm. if there's emotional pain or physical pain. But there's something about keeping your focus on Him. And what happens is, it's like God keeps reminding us of His promises. I'm with you in this. I'm going to take you through this. For me, that's how I make it through. I just have to keep my focus on Him, saying, God, here's what you said. Here's what you've done in the past. Here's what you've done for your servants in the past. I'm trusting you. I don't feel like it. I don't like it. I'd like to walk away. I'd like to escape. I'm going to trust you. And wherever you are and whoever you are, and whatever's going on in your life, let me just remind you of this. He is there. Sometime He's only there. And that is, there's not anyone else. But God knows how to make Himself so real and so intimate and so absolutely present that sometimes we don't need anybody else. We just need to be aware of His presence. And that's why it's so important that you and I live a godly life, learn to walk in His presence every day, so when these times come, when it looks like the world has lost us totally, we still know that He's there, and that He's there to bring us through the difficulty and hardship and trial, no matter what it is. And that's my prayer for you.
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14: American Family News, I'm Robert Thornton. President Donald Trump took today's cabinet meeting on the road to the Camp David retreat in Maryland, using the historic rustic backdrop to boast of his administration's achievements, while seizing on an immigrant crisis in Spain to make his case for why voters should choose Republicans in the midterm elections. Trump also noted that the meeting was the first televised cabinet meeting at the presidential retreat. Treasury Secretary Scott Bessent discussed the current outlook for the U.S. economy as well as dealing with China. Edward Lawrence of Fox Business reports.
15: The Treasury Secretary says he's watching closely economic markers in the U.S. Also, he's watching China.
16: What's important is what is the trend in core inflation? We'll get to the other side of the Iran war, and, you know, it will come down. Last month, we saw the biggest drop in many years.
15: The Secretary believes that GDP dropped in the second quarter because of a large release from the Strategic Petroleum Reserve. The Secretary called the second quarter numbers noisy, adding manufacturing is doing well, the consumer remains strong. He sees GDP well over 2%. When the year finishes. And the Treasury Secretary, as well as the U.S. Trade Representative, have a call with his Chinese counterpart yesterday. On that call, they warned China to stop stealing U.S. AI technologies.
14: The U.S. is also warning China not to provide weapons to Iran amid the ongoing conflict. A cyber attack has reportedly affected more than 30 Minnesota community water systems. The New York Times reported that U.S. officials believe Iran may have played a role in the attack, but President Trump is placing blame on Minnesota and Governor Tim Walz. Seven states were hit with a similar attack, and an FBI investigation goes on. In AI news, Anthropic said its artificial intelligence models hacked into three other organizations during testing, just days after ChatGPT maker OpenAI raised concerns over AI controls after it disclosed its rogue models hacked another company. Anthropic, the San Francisco-based AI company behind Claude, posted on its website yesterday that it discovered the three incidents after reviewing more than 141,000 evaluation runs. A defense strategist says he is not surprised that most Americans disapprove of the war in Iran. AFN's Chad Groening reports.
17: A new poll from the Associated Press NORC Center for Public Affairs Research does not bode well for President Trump and Republicans. It reveals that about two-thirds of U.S. adults say the war with Iran, which began February 28th, has not been worthwhile. That includes a vast majority of Democrats and independents, as well as about 37% of Republicans. Bob McGinnis is a national defense analyst and president of McGinnis Strategies, LLC.
18: I'm not surprised by the poll. I think generally, the president came into office, he wasn't going to start wars. Well, he started a war. Obviously, Iran has been a miscreant for 47 years, but Mr. Trump made a decision to go in there, and this thing has been going on since February, and we have an election in November.
17: McGinnis thinks the political consequences should be self-evident.
18: But if Americans perceive that they're not doing better because of Mr. Trump's decisions on the war and other things, then they're going to disfavor the Republicans. And whether you like it or not, what the president does of your party has consequences down ballot.
17: McGinnis said the Democrat Socialists and the radical part of the Democrat Party really angers many of us.
18: A lot of common everyday Americans don't like the ongoing war that is hurting them in the pocketbook, and they always vote their pocketbook before they vote foreign policy. They could care less most of the time about foreign policy, but they do care about their pocketbook, and this translates into something that they just don't want to tolerate.
17: I'm Chad Groening.
14: The Pacific Northwest has seen more than 1 million acres burned due to wildfires. Here's Fox Weather's Jay Menar.
19: We do have a critical fire danger, in fact, extreme fire danger for eastern Washington. This is where we have extreme fire danger.
14: On Wall Street, stocks were up today. The Dow was up 277. The S&P added 52, and the NASDAQ rose 252. West Texas Intermediate crude was up close to $85 a barrel. That's all our time for now. You can find more news at AFM.net.
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24: I know when I was 10, I had to move from Illinois to New Jersey. That was just devastating. Two different cultures. It was fifth grade, you know, that prepubescent. Everything about the move was really awful, right? And going back and thinking about how the Lord was so faithful to me, and then reiterating, be able to tell that story for my children. There were some really hard days.
25: Yeah.
24: But this is how the Lord showed up.
26: That's Darby Strickland describing how change can affect children in some negative ways. And what can we do about it as parents to help shepherd our kids through the inevitable changes of life? Well, that's our topic today on Focus on the Family with Jim Daly. I'm John Fuller, and we're glad you've joined us.
25: John, we all have different reactions to change. I think we understand that better as adults when you make a move or you go off to college or whatever you might do. There's even times then when that change is impacting us. I mean, I remember going to college. I felt in my sophomore year, I was really in a bad place. It was just, you know, kind of funky. I didn't feel like I was fitting in. I didn't know if I was after the right major. My friendships weren't that strong, you know, and you just get into this place. So you have to manage that. But for young children, that becomes far more difficult. And I'm so looking forward to talking with Darby today because this is important. We often, as adults, kind of look over those changes and miss the cueing that our kids are giving us that they're struggling with a change of school, et cetera. And we need to be in tune with that.
26: We do. And Darby is positioned well to guide us through this topic. She's a counselor and author, and she's written a number of books about abuse and trauma. And she's got some resources now about how change impacts children. We'll hear more about those. One is called Helping Your Children with Change, Holding Fast to God During Upheaval. It's a very short, quick read, and it's going to equip you as a mom or a dad to really get a handle on this. The other is a children's book called A Big Change Happened, Helping Children Through Upheaval. It's a delightful book, wonderfully illustrated, and really powerful for younger children. Learn more about Darby and her other books, and these two in particular, on our website.
25: Darby, welcome to Focus on the Family. Again, it's so good to have you back.
24: Thank you.
25: Yeah. And, you know, that's so interesting, that setup there. I think you would agree with what I was saying in terms of managing change. It is so true that as adults, we get more proficient at it as we get older,
24: Absolutely.
25: More capable.
24: Yep.
25: But then we're not seeing it through the eyes of a three-year-old, a five-year-old, right?
24: Correct. Yeah. Everything overwhelms them.
25: Right.
24: Yeah.
25: And it can be just that, overwhelming. And we'll say things like, yeah, okay, it'll be okay. And then we keep moving, but the kids are stuck.
24: Yeah.
25: They're like, what? You had a funny opening that I wanted to capture because you said you had this, you know, kind of remorse to change when your minivan died.
24: Yes.
25: Okay, so how are you attached to the minivan?
24: I know, right? I think it's I was a homeschooling mom raising three kids, driving them everywhere in the minivan to go see my parents, trips to Florida, just really sentimental.
25: Yeah.
24: I was speaking at a conference, came home, and it stopped working. So I left it at a dealer. My husband came, rescued me, praise the Lord.